0: Lewy body dementia, a degenerative disease. NPR's David Folkenflik has more.
1: Ted Turner is perhaps best known for starting CNN.
2: He was a visionary, a trailblazer, a rabble-rouser, a do-gooder, and he thought there would be a market for it.
1: That's Eason Jordan, who rose to be CNN's chief news executive. The place operated on the cheap and on the fly.
2: Look, we were young and at times very shoddy, but we were the only game in town, and we did some extraordinary things.
1: CNN came into its own with coverage of the Challenger space shuttle explosion and the first Gulf War. In 1996, with the launch of rivals Fox News and MSNBC, Turner sold his holdings. He gave $1 billion to fund the United Nations and helped to inspire the Giving Pledge from philanthropic giants Warren Buffett and Bill Gates. David Folkenflik, NPR News.
0: This is NPR. A federal civil rights agency filed a discrimination lawsuit against the New York Times, claiming that it passed over a white male employee for a promotion in favor of a lesser qualified woman of color to meet diversity goals. The New York Times calls the lawsuit politically motivated. The Equal Employment Opportunity Commission filed the lawsuit on behalf of an editor after he didn't get the role of deputy real estate editor in 2025, alleging gender and racial discrimination. Pollinating insects influence human health by pollinating our crops. As NPR's Jonathan Lambert reports, new research in the journal Nature shows that influence can be surprisingly large.
3: Nature is good for human health. Trees clear the air, wetlands filter water, and insects pollinate food. But moving beyond these generalities to specifics has been hard. A research team in Nepal zoomed in by tracing the links between pollinators, crops, and farmers. They found that insects are responsible for more than 20% of total vitamin E, A, and folate intake in these areas. As insects decline worldwide from climate change, habitat loss, and pesticide use, the researchers say human health could suffer. But the study also found that simple actions to help pollinators, like planting wildflowers, can help reverse these declines and keep communities healthy. Jonathan Lambert, NPR News.
0: Pope Leo will inaugurate the central tower of Barcelona's Sagrada Familia Basilica during his visit to Spain next month. The June celebration will mark 100 years since the death of the church's architect, Antoni Gaudí. The church is still incomplete. The first stone was placed in 1882. This is NPR News.
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6: A death in a St. Johns County jail. Welcome to First Coast Connect. I'm Ann Schindler. Today, a new investigation explores another in-custody death blamed on an inmate's medical provider. We talk to the investigative reporter behind the story. Later in the program, upcoming events to feed all your third space needs, from fantasy and poetry to bonsai cultivation. But first, a man within minutes of being released from the St. Johns County Jail was instead found dead in his cell. It's part of a trail of inmate deaths that my next guest has followed for years in reporting that has both won national awards and led the Duval County Sheriff to cancel its contract with the same medical provider. Here to talk about it is Nicole Manna. She is senior investigative reporter at the Florida Trib. Nicole, welcome back.
7: Hi, thank you for having me.
6: I'm glad to have you. So this death was in a St. Johns County jail. It happened on the same day that a man named Brian Tracy was set to be released. It was December 15th, 2023. What do we know about what happened?
7: So we know that Brian Tracy was arrested about 9 days before his death. He was immediately put into the medical ward for a dog bite he sustained during that arrest. And about a few days, as it was described, a few days into his arrest, he started showing symptoms of struggling to breathe. He was sweating. He was kind of having trouble standing and moving around. Tracy had COPD, which is a chronic lung disease that already makes it difficult to breathe. So according to the report that we were able to see, he was given an oxygen machine and an inhaler to try to mitigate that. throughout his time at the jail, the nurses had noted that they had a really hard time getting his blood oxygen level reading to be accurate. At one point, his blood oxygen fell below 90%, which is very low. And the day that he was set to be released, a few hours before he died, he passed out in his jail, in his cell. And at one point, according to video surveillance that was written about in this report, he had removed all of his clothes, which the experts had told me might mean that he was having trouble breathing. He was trying to kind of unrestrict his body. And then he laid down on his bed and, according to footage that was reviewed by investigators, stopped breathing and laid there for about 30 minutes before CPR was given to him. And at that point, he had no pulse. And then fire and rescue came and declared him dead at the jail.
8: And during that video surveillance, which I don't believe has been released, the video itself, there's all kinds of issues with records release, and we'll get to that. But in terms of what we know about what was on that video, that comes from this report that the St. Johns County Sheriff's Office did investigating this death. And some of it indicates that he was showing some other signs of distress, perhaps folding his chest, waving, using an inhaler, calling out, although I guess maybe there's no audio available on that recording.
7: Yeah, it's hard to tell if there's audio, but the way it's described is I would read it as there was not audio, that they were watching him call out. And yeah, he was using the inhaler. He was holding his chest, again, removing items of clothing.
8: Yeah. And so this is all happening on a timeline. As we noted at the beginning, he is scheduled to be released. His girlfriend had posted his bond, and he'd already been brought his clothes, his street clothes, essentially. Get ready. You're going to be heading out. At that point, does it appear that he was under any kind of medical surveillance? Where was he located, as far as we know, in the jail? And what kind of medical oversight had he been receiving?
7: Yeah, as far as we know, he was in the medical ward the whole time. That's where he was placed when he, you know, was booked in. He had said that he had COPD and they were watching that. What I could see from the report is that the staff that was watching him, the medical staff, included some registered nurses and then a nurse practitioner.
8: Okay. And so he had been essentially in what you would consider more of a supervised setting than just regular custody inmate.
7: Right.
8: In a cell.
7: Yeah. And these, the people that are in the medical ward, deputies are also supposed to check on them every 30 minutes and note when those checks are done. So he's getting more surveillance, if you will, than I would guess people in general pop would get.
8: Right. And so the report also indicates that the jail log, which is maintained when these inmates are checked, showed that officers reported all appears secure. And that happened, according to this report that you obtained, basically after he had stopped breathing?
7: Yeah, so we found this through two different reports. The first was the investigative report that the St. John's County deputies did, and then this log that you just mentioned. And so in the investigative report, it says that he stopped breathing. I can't remember the exact time. But when you then compare that time with the deputy log, 10 minutes later, the deputies wrote all appears secure.
8: Yeah. And so, I mean, this is all in your story. And it does say 8:35 appears to stop breathing. 8:45 jail log says all medical inmates checked and the deputies report all appears secure. When they did discover his body, there's also video that suggests people were coming and going, but nobody was necessarily administering any emergency treatment or CPR.
7: Mm-hmm. Yeah, there's mention, you know, in the report, there's this timeline. We have a screenshot of it in the story for people to see as well, where, you know, he appears to stop breathing. And then within, you know, 15 to 20 minutes, there's a pair of deputies who kind of go in and out of his cell a few times. But the report doesn't say what they did, but no one had started CPR for until almost 9 p.m. So
8: at which
7: roughly 30 minutes later.
8: And he had no pulse at that point.
7: Right.
8: Is that right? Okay. So you were able to, as we mentioned, to review this report by the St. Johns County Sheriff's Office, which included some information from the autopsy and these interviews with deputies and medical staff, this description of the video. But you also talked to a number of experts. This was a joint investigation that you did with ProPublica. And part of that involved talking to people who had really intimate knowledge of how jails work and how medicine in jails work.
7: Yeah, I talked to two doctors, both who have extensive knowledge of jail care and inmate care and corrections care. And then I talked to two men who have 25 to 30 years of experience of actually running jails. So they're not medical experts, but they are the ones who, you know, run jails and make sure that things are flowing and operating correctly. And both of them said, you know, based on the report that we have, they would be questioning the medical staff. Why didn't you send him out? part of the difficult thing is we actually were never able to get his full detailed medical records due to multiple Florida privacy laws. So all we have to go on is this investigative report. And so it still leaves a lot of questions.
8: And when you say send him out, basically that would be this medical provider in the jail deciding that they're going to send the patient to a hospital. Can you explain to us what different care they might receive at a hospital versus what a jail medical ward is set up to provide?
7: Yeah. Unfortunately, I don't know exactly how the St. Johns County Jail is set up. I know that a lot of smaller jails don't have, you know, full infirmaries. I know at one point when I first started reporting on this issue in 2023, for example, the Duval County Jail didn't have an ability to give inmates IVs. So there's a lot of things that you're just kind of missing in jails, especially the smaller ones. And so sending somebody to the hospital, they'll have access to doctors,
8: machinery,
7: medication, you know, all of those things that aren't typically kept in a jail.
8: Right. And so if this person needed an x-ray, perhaps they might not have access to that. They might not have access to machines that can breathe for you or things that can assist.
7: Yeah, and one of the experts had the former, you know, jailer had said that, you know, under the Constitution, inmates in jails and prisons have to be given the same level of care that you and I would be given. And so that's kind of, you know, he works for an accreditation agency that jails can volunteer to be accredited by. And that's kind of their standard, is if Brian Tracy was not in jail, would he have had access to a doctor or a hospital? And the answer is yes.
8: Yeah. If you're just joining us, we're talking to senior investigative reporter Nicole Manna about her new investigation into whether the death of a man in the St. Johns County Jail was caused by medical neglect. You can join the conversation on air by calling 904-549-2937, or you can go to firstcoastconnect.org to find all the ways you can connect with us. So, Nicole, this is a provider that you have covered before, and I wonder if you can remind us a little bit about the reporting history. We should be clear, as we're talking about this company, it has itself gone through a number of name change iterations and divided itself into a number of limited liability companies during that time. And so I am going to be loosely referring to them as Armor Health, because these are all affiliates of something called Armor Health, but they are somewhat independent companies, and we can get more into that and why that might be. But in terms of the reporting history, you started looking into medical care after the death of a heart patient in the Duval County Jail that was also at the time being serviced by Armor Health. Can you tell us a little bit about Dexter Berry and what happened to him?
7: Yeah, so Dexter Berry was arrested in November of 2022. And as you said, he was a heart transplant recipient. With that, organ transplant recipients have to take anti-rejection meds that sustains the organs in their body, that allows their body to not reject the organ. He was arrested after getting into a verbal kind of argument with a neighbor of his over their Wi-Fi bill. We have video of him in the patrol car saying, "I need this medication. I have to take it at this certain time, or I'm going to die." They take him to the jail. He says it to medical staff, according to the records we were able to receive. He goes to his first appearance, still has not gotten his medication, tells the judge he needs this medication, goes back to the jail, is released within, I believe it was 2 or 3 days, and then actually died in his living room of cardiac arrest due to his heart rejecting, because he was not able to get that medication. And what Armor told us at the time was that they, you know, they don't keep anti-rejection medication in their facilities because it's such a rarity that it would be needed. So when they ordered it, it would have taken a few days to get there. And so he had been released by the time they were able to get the medication.
8: And he needed that medication in the time that they were waiting for that, and he just simply wasn't treated.
7: Correct.
8: Yeah. Okay. And so you started looking into that case, and because of that, you also started looking into how the Duval County Jail was basically doing under the auspices of this healthcare contractor. They privatized their healthcare, and I don't know. Maybe that was in 2010 that they
7: 2017.
8: Okay, 2017 that they privatized, and you found that the death rate in the jail tripled.
7: Yeah,
8: after they decided to privatize.
7: Yep, the company at that time was called Armor Correctional Health Services, and from 2017 to, I believe the data that we got was until 2022, just looking at the number of deaths that had happened, tripled. And of course, we, you know, looked at 2020 and COVID, but didn't really find that, you know, increased it so much that skewed the reporting.
8: That wasn't a contributor as much, perhaps, as just the fact of privatization. And so what does privatized healthcare translate into that could be problematic? What is it about the structure that has maybe led to this kind of increase in patient outcomes?
7: Yeah, so the experts that I've talked to have all pointed to the fact that these companies are for profit. So at the end of the day, they're still trying to make a profit, make money. And in the story, I'd found several different depositions of nurses in other jails in civil lawsuits who said, I was told not to transport people to the hospital to save money. Or I was, you know, told that I could transfer a heart attack, but maybe not a seizure. So kind of this ambiguous policy of when to actually transfer people and the question of, you know, does that actually save them money? And are we putting profits above patients?
8: And you've reached out to Armor, obviously, in the context of this story. They basically said, look, we don't make money on people being hospitalized because they're not in our care and custody at that point. But I guess the question is, you know, up until the point that they're transferred, is that patient, as that person remains in their custody, a profit source? Is their critical condition or their advancing condition perhaps more profitable?
7: I think it's that from what we could tell from many court documents I read through, is that they're paid in their contract a base level amount. And so, you know, let's just say that they have $10,000 to spend on hospitalizing people. You don't want to go above that threshold because then it's coming out of your bottom line. And that's how I've understood it through these documents.
8: Gotcha. All right. We've got a call from Tom on the West Side. Good morning, Tom. Go ahead.
9: Ah, good morning. This is exactly why we don't need these companies doing this. You're trusting for-profit companies to take care of the medical care of the people with the least resources. And it's also the reason why we shouldn't even be talking about a new jail right now. We need to reduce the jail population and allow people to manage their own health care. This is just too dangerous, and too many people are dying just for profit. It's very sad.
8: Tom, thanks for your thoughts. You spoke also, Nicole, to former Republican State Senator Jeff Brandeis, who used to sit on the Criminal Justice Committee. He was the former vice chair. And he basically said there's almost no oversight of medical, private, for-profit medical contractors in jails or prisons.
7: Yeah, there's not. I think he said that it's a black box that operates in the state of Florida, and he went as far as saying nobody cares. And that's why there is no transparency. There is no oversight. At the end of the day, it is up to the individual sheriff of how they want their jails to run. Do they want to privatize healthcare? You know, do they want to go down another road? And we saw with Duval Sheriff T.K. Waters, you know, when these issues were brought up with Armor, he canceled that contract, and he canceled it years early and signed with a different company and spent a lot more money on that contract. And so that's really the only level of oversight we have. And when I was doing this reporting, I actually found that that's not the case in so many other states. In New York, for example, they have a commission on corrections that looks at deaths, and it's a third party organization.
8: Yeah. When you say nobody cares, that often is because we're talking about people that are either incarcerated or are facing charges who are in jail. And it may be worth noting the distinction between prison, which is where somebody serves their sentence most of the time if they've been convicted, and jail, where people have not been convicted. They've been charged. Perhaps they haven't been able to bond out. that can just be a money question as much as anything. And as we noted, this particular inmate, Brian Tracy, was scheduled within minutes or hours to be released.
7: Right. And one of the pieces of this, you know, puzzle that I wasn't able really to nail down is when exactly was his bond paid? I know he was given his clothes around 7 p.m. and told, you know, you're going to be released. And, you know, as we know, that did not happen for 2 hours. So a question I had was the bond paid at 7? Was it paid at noon? Was it paid at 11? Like, when exactly was that paid and how long did he have to wait?
8: Yeah. And you mentioned the TK Waters, after all of this happened, great deal because of the reporting that you were doing,

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1: For-profit medical contractor, which has had some better results, at least so far, in terms of inmate fatalities. A lot of other Florida counties once used Armor or one of their affiliates. They pretty much have wholesale gotten rid of the company because of problems and concerns. And right now, the only county in Florida that still uses that contractor is St. Johns County.
2: Yeah, it was the only one that we were able to find. The county actually put out a RFP, a request for a proposal, back in 2021 to potentially find a different contractor or to continue with Armor. And I have the scoring sheet, and that's where they just kind of look at the companies and score them based on different metrics. And the company that has the highest score goes to the sheriff. The sheriff could decide whether or not to go with that recommendation or choose somebody else. Armor actually scored higher just because they're based in Florida. So they got extra points just for being a local business.
1: And so the sheriff did approve that contract. We should say that there are a lot of pressures on law enforcement to do all kinds of things, often with limited resources, and they too tend to prioritize things that might have a more public facing aspect, whether it's, you know, response time or 911, you know, services, as opposed to, once again, people living in this black box who are accused sometimes of terrible crimes.
2: Right.
1: Yeah. So in terms of getting records, I want to talk about that a little bit, because you keep saying, well, if we were able to get this, we were able to get that. You were able to get this report. Family members of Brian Tracy have also in the past tried to get information about how he died, what the circumstances were, and they are running up against something very similar to what you're running up against, which is, this is medical privacy. These are medical records. We're not going to give them to you. They would release these records to a first next of kin, Brian Tracy's wife, but she's also died.
2: Yes.
1: And so it really kind of puts, I would say, you in a bind as a reporter. The family doesn't have a lot of knowledge about what happened. In fact, I think they only got the information they did because you were able to get those records.
2: Right.
1: Yeah.
2: Yeah. She, so his sister Lillian, I actually went up to Baltimore to meet with her for a few days, and when they got the call, or actually a Maryland police went to their house to tell them that Brian had died. She's the next closest kin to him. He didn't have children, and his wife died about a year before he did. She was told to call the sheriff and ask what happened. And according to her, she was told that he died of a heart issue. She tried to get the records, says that she was denied, wasn't able to get them. And she was calling attorneys, both in Maryland and Florida, to try to get help. And when she would tell them he died of a heart issue, they would immediately turn her away. According to her, it was because, you know, he died of natural causes.
1: Did he die of a heart issue?
2: No, he died of pneumonia and COVID-19. He had heart-related problems, but the cause of death was pneumonia with COVID-19. And she did not know that until we got the records. And I sent them to her. And, you know, she said that she sat in the living room and read them over and over again and just, like, sobbed, because for 2 years she had no answers. And that's the closest she got to knowing what happened to her brother.
1: And by that time, the statute of limitations in terms of bringing a wrongful death case had expired.
2: Right. I got her those records, I believe, 2 or 3 days before that 2-year limit hit.
1: Okay. You asked Armor for some of these same records and asked them questions about the conditions and the circumstances surrounding Brian Tracy's death. And they basically said, don't judge. This is a complex medical issue. You know, you don't have enough information to make a determination about what all contributed to his death. And yet they also are refusing to provide what that might be. They're refusing to release those records.
2: Right. And, you know, we were very clear in that story, too, that when we talked to the experts, all they had to go off of as well was the investigative report. So they were very clear in saying to me, too, based on the information that we have, based on what has been released, we think he should be hospitalized. And of course, like, I would love to get those medical records for his sister to give her that closure. But I just don't see that happening.
1: And do we know what happens to next of kin status if the next of kin, I mean, presumably she would be that person at this point that could request those records. Do you know if she's considering making that attempt?
2: Yeah, I think she would have to, if I'm understanding correctly, go to probate court in Florida and get that official designation.

0: I've told her that. I don't think that it's that I should advise her of what to do, but I have told her that's an option. I don't know if that's something that she's going to do, but I told her, like, if you do end up doing that and, you know, you do get the records, like, please let me know.
1: Yeah. So in terms of the corporate leadership of Armor, you know, we mentioned that they have divided somewhat over time. And interestingly, some of the corporate ownership changes came after a case in Wisconsin where the company was actually charged with a felony. And this was a case that went before a jury. Can you tell us what happened there and what the company did pending that legal outcome?
0: Yeah. So they were charged as a company, which is extremely rare, for the abuse of a resident of a penal facility after a man died of dehydration in the Milwaukee County Jail. That happened in 2018. In 2019, they changed their CEO. In 2021, they converted legally in Florida from Armor Correctional Health Services, Inc. to Armor Health Management, LLC. That's when they started transferring all of their current contracts and any contract they bid on into an individual LLC, which they said they did by the advice of their tax expert. By the time a jury convicted them of all of the charges, it was 2022, and Armor Correctional Health Services was no longer a company.
1: So they basically made that entity null. It doesn't exist anymore.
0: Right.
1: Did that impact the liability in the case? I mean, they're found guilty. They sort of dissolve that company and create all these LLCs. So who's left holding the bag?
0: You know, when we asked them about that, you know, they said, well, Armor Health has never been convicted of anything. The contract in St. John's County is technically under Armor Health of St. John's County LLC. They've never been convicted. And so that I thought was really striking of, you know, that company that's been convicted no longer exists. So where is the accountability?
1: Well, and that matters because in Florida, there are requirements about a company telling the state if they have been convicted of a crime related to the government business that they're doing. And so for a company to say, well, we don't have any convictions, is it matters if they're going to get future contracts.
0: Yeah. And back in 2023, the state had told me and also told News for Jax, because they were doing a lot of reporting on this, that Armor had not reported that. Sheriff T.K. Waters did an interview with News for Jax where he also said that it was not reported to him. He didn't know until this reporting came out. Armor's attorneys, and again, I'm using Armor as the umbrella, like you said, you know, Armor's attorney told us, we did tell the state of Florida and all of our entities are under compliance with the state.
1: Just briefly, your reporting also sparked some other agencies to look at this. And one of them was the Department of Management Services with the state of Florida. It said it was investigating. This was over the heart transplant case. But after 2 years of your trying, it has basically refused to even say if it's investigated Armor or if it ever took action. They have so far failed to even reply to your public records request, much less fulfill them.
0: Yeah, I've asked over email a dozen times over the last 2 years, can you tell me the status of this investigation? And I've been told I'll look into it. And then I never hear back. I have filed record requests and kept asking, what's the ETA? What's the status? I was given an update in October saying they're in legal review. And that was 6 months ago, and I still don't have records. I actually drove to Tallahassee to go to the office and try to talk to somebody in person and was just told, you know, call the public information officer. And that's the same person who stopped responding to my emails.
1: You reached out to the governor, also declined to comment about the Department of Management Services investigation. The attorney general also declined to comment, and you have asked the Department of Justice because a state representative, Angie Nixon, had called for an investigation, sent them a letter, and I guess they haven't also responded.
0: Yeah, they acknowledged receipt of it, but I've asked them, you know, for an update and have not heard back. Angie Nixon told me that she also hasn't heard any type of update on that.
1: Well, it's important reporting, and Nicole Manna, you're the only person doing it. So thank you for doing this. We really appreciate you coming on today to tell us more.
0: Of course. Thank you for having me.
1: All right. Up next, the secrets of the bonsai. We talked to an expert about the art of the miniature manicure.

0: Welcome back. Well, a garden tour this weekend offers a peek at some of the most painstakingly tended plots in the city. Here to tell us about Riverside Avondale Preservation's 6th annual garden tour, we're joined by Stephanie Means. She is the coordinator for the Florida Friendly Landscaping Program at the University of Florida's IFAS Duval County Extension Office. Stephanie, good morning.
1: Good morning.
0: We're also joined by Mike Groeschel. He's a bonsai expert and owner of Sky Dog Family Bonsai. Hi, Mike.
2: Hey there. Thanks for having me.
0: Thank you for being here. And Mike, we're going to get to the plants, but I think first we have to start with the rock and roll history. We mentioned your business is called Sky Dog. It's an honor of your grandfather, who happens to be guitarist Dwayne Allman of the Allman Brothers Band.
2: Yes, ma'am. Dwayne Allman is his nickname is Sky Dog. He's my mom's dad, which here we are. It makes him my grandpa. Back in the 60s, you know, it was kind of a frowned upon thing to get pregnant. They were high school sweethearts, my grandma and Dwayne. And my great grandpa, her dad, was the fire chief of Volusia County at the time with the fire department. And so they moved her here to Jacksonville to have my mom at a women's home here so that the neighbors wouldn't know that she was pregnant. You know, there's no social media and things back then. So wow. Dwayne just kind of didn't know where she went. So she was up here. She had my mom and put her up for adoption and then went back to Daytona Beach like, you know, nothing happened. And so when she told Dwayne that all this had went down, when he turned 18, they actually tried to come back to get her. But they were denied because my adopted grandparents were already going through the process to get her. And so, here we are. And they wound up getting married. They were married from like 1967, I think, to 1970.
0: Wow.
2: That's kind of how we got here in Jacksonville, which is coincidentally where the Allman Brothers founded, where they signed the paperwork, like, hey, we're going to be a band together. It all kind of.
0: And Riverside plays a role in that. The 2844 Riverside Avenue is known as the Gray House. That's the place where the band kind of formed and initially mm-hmm. practiced, I guess. That's become right. There's a historical marker there. People live there. So they ask people if they're making a pilgrimage to be respectful, but it really is a part of the local history.
2: It is.
0: And yours as well.
2: Yep.
0: Yeah.
2: When we were looking for a name, you know, everybody's always like, hey, you know, we know he's got this grandson out there. Can he play guitar? Can he do this? Can he sing? You know, is he like his uncle? And I'm like, no, I can't sing. I can play a little bit of guitar. But when I started doing these plants, I needed a business name. And so we're the family doing bonsai, and Sky Dog is his nickname. So it was our kind of way to tie it all in to showcase our side of the family that a lot of people have always asked for.
0: Yeah. So I want to get to the work that you do as a bonsai artist. But Stephanie, I want to begin asking you, as we mentioned, you run this UF Master Gardener program. Part of the work that you do is educating homeowners on how to, you know, manage the green stuff that they've got.
1: Mm-hmm.
0: We were talking on this program this week about the drought situation. And so this weekend's garden tour, you know, people come with a lot of questions. They're looking at beautiful gardens. They're sometimes hoping to make their own land look similar. What kind of advice are you offering people these days when we're experiencing a drought for keeping plants healthy, making sure that they're watering them adequately, but also observing some very strict watering restrictions that are in place right now?
1: Yes, we do have strict watering restrictions. We're restricted just one day per week for our in-ground irrigation systems that water our turf grass. But we can always hand water things. There's no restriction on that. So if there are individual plants that need a little bit more water, it's okay to go ahead and hand water those individually.
0: That's permissible under the rules. Yeah,
1: it is. It is. And also if you're establishing new plants, you definitely need to water those. You can't just pop them in the ground and forget about them. But I think one thing that people forget or fail to realize is that an established shrub, our average hedge shrubs, our podocarpuses, our hollies, things like that, they don't need supplemental water once they're established. So after that first 6-month period, we really can reduce our water on those plants, and they'll be just fine throughout the full summer, you know, throughout a drought.
0: So, Mike, we mentioned that you are a bonsai artist. I only just yesterday learned, I thought a bonsai was a tree. I didn't realize it was kind of a means of tending and cultivating any kind of plant. But you've brought some bonsai trees with you. I don't know, correct. Are they those?
2: So these
0: what kind of tree they are?
2: It's a juniper.
0: Juniper.
2: It's a Procumbens nana. So this is what Mr. Miyagi was doing in The Karate Kid. And it's one of the most common styles of, this is what everyone always says, you know, I thought this was a bonsai.
0: How did you get into this?
2: Like I was telling her outside, my grandparents gave me a jade tree, and it got long, would break off, we'd shove it back in the dirt, and it would keep growing. And I was like, there's got to be a better way to prune, because I've seen some really cool jades. And so I started watching some YouTube videos on how to trim a jade. And so in doing that, YouTube started feeding me more and more bonsai videos. And then I discovered that any tree or shrub could become a bonsai, that a bonsai isn't a specific plant. It's the art form, right? So you keep the plant alive horticulturally, right? But then the artwork is kind of, there's guidelines, but everyone can kind of create their own vision within the tree. So it appeals to, I think, more people. Once you learn that, because you can turn anything that, even if you're rechanging your landscape, instead of throwing it away, you could pull it up, and that's actually perfect bonsai material. It's called Yamadori in Japan, where they collect in nature different trees because they'll have thicker trunks and things. So you dig it up, you cut the roots back, and then you get it to a main trunk form, and then it'll resprout back out.
0: How interesting. And so you now have over 500 of these?
2: Yep, 500 to 800, depending on the time.
0: Wow. I would imagine it requires a great deal of patience. So you also offer classes in it. You're going to be part of this garden tour. What expectations, what kind of questions do you get from people?
2: So one of the big ones is water. You know, they ask me, how much should I water? Should I do a cup, 2 cups? And it isn't about how much water. People hear the phrase overwatering. They think they're putting, you know, just like 2 gallons of water is overwatering, but it's more so the frequency about how often you water. Mm-hmm. You want to wait till it starts to dry out. You don't want to keep the soil wet. They need air. They need water, right? And that's what most people don't realize. People love their plants, so they tend to overwater.
0: So this is this a guided tour, Stephanie? Is this something that people are going to be walked through? How do they approach this tour? I mean, they're really going to be seeing behind the garden gate of a lot of really, you know, elegant homes they wouldn't ordinarily have access to.
1: Yes, absolutely. It's a great opportunity to get in those backyards that you can just imagine are back there, probably really beautiful. But it is a self-guided tour. I do believe there is a piece where you can get an extra ticket and do a bike guided tour, but generally speaking, it's a self-guided tour through 6 homes, and then the Buckland House, which is the RAP headquarters, is part of the tour as well. We will have master gardeners available at each of the stops on the tour. They'll be available to answer questions, help with plant questions, identify the plants that are in the landscape if somebody's interested in one in particular and wants to know if that might do well in their own landscape. And then at the Buckland House, we'll have some demonstrations and some presentations by other master gardeners about all things from pollinator gardening to how to add and color into your landscape throughout all 4 seasons.
0: I think one thing that's cool about this, too, is that the ZenCog bike group is actually helping if people want to approach it on bicycles so that they can really have kind of a nice outdoor day experience. Mm-hmm. But this has also become a bit of a Mother's Day, pre-Mother's Day tradition. It is part of people's annual, you know, observance of that.
1: Yes, definitely. It's a great thing to come with mom. The whole family can come, really and truly. Even kids will have some things at the Buckland House for kids as well.
0: Yeah. So a big fundraiser for Riverside Avondale Preservation. All the proceeds go to the community gardens and beautification there. We've got ticket information on our website, but if you are interested, it is the Riverside Avondale Preservation 6th Annual Garden Tour. It's Saturday, May 9th, and it runs from 10 to 4. Stephanie Means and Mike Groeschel, thanks so much for being here today. Really appreciate it.
2: I'll be doing bonsai demonstrations throughout the day at the Hedrick House.
0: Oh, excellent.
2: 11 a.m. and 3 p.m. I'll show you kind of turning one of these stock plants into an actual bonsai beginning.
0: Excellent. Get to watch the master at work. All right. Well, thanks so much for being here. Appreciate it.
2: Thank you for having me.
1: Thank you.
0: All right. Up next, poetry that leaves a scar. We'll tell you about a new student art compendium featured at a live performance tonight.

0: Welcome back. A new student-made art publication is showcased at an event tonight, and it features illustrations, poetry, paintings, and prose. Here to give us a brief preview is Jen Chase. She's professor of humanities and English at Florida State College at Jacksonville and the faculty advisor of this new publication. Jen, good morning.
1: Good morning.
0: We're also joined by Ambar Quiroga. She's student art director of this publication, Tales of a Scarred Land. How are you, Ambar?
2: Hi, I'm good. Thank you.
0: Good. Thank you for being here. So this is quite a publication. I have a copy of it here. It is called a magazine, but really is much more like a book, the way that it is highly produced. It is called Experience Magazine, though, is the name of it, Experience. Mm-hmm. So this is volume 58. Tell us a little bit about the history of this publication and what is planned to present it tonight, Jen.
1: Great. Thank you. As faculty advisor, I was hoping to bring light to the fact that this magazine has existed since 1968.
0: Wow.
1: And I met my predecessor from 1968. She's actually here in town and doing great and came to our release party. But it's an arts and literature magazine, and it's completely done by all student editing, the submissions, the curating, the concept. We've had different sizes. And so Ambar was our cover artist, although she didn't know it 1 year. And we found her and she joined the staff with us. But the staff changes. It's always in flux every year as students come and go.
0: Yeah, Ambar, what has it been like to put together? I would imagine this has been an enormous undertaking. I know that your artwork is part of it as well, but I mean, it is beautiful. You know, the production value is very high. We mentioned it's got poems in it. It's got QR codes that have some video elements that students have created. But just talk a little bit about tackling the project as a whole. How difficult was it?
2: Oh, it was a really big, you know, experience to have. Me and our editor-in-chief, Maria, we had a lot of work to do. We set up last semester to get as many submissions as we could. And, you know, just trying to display the artwork of the students. We went many times over the order of everything to make sure it made sense. We made like a story out of it. We call it Tales of a Scarred Land because it talk a lot about how the students are feeling right now towards the whole situation of our world and how they're feeling about what we're living today.
0: Yeah, I mean, it's a tumultuous time for anybody's life, you know, as a young person and a lot of things that you're experiencing. But this book really does reflect a lot of deeper concerns about what's happening environmentally, politically, socially, just a lot of really deep topics.
2: Yes.
0: Yeah. And so, Jen, what are we going to expect tonight from the students at this presentation? This is at Happy Medium Books Cafe.
1: Yeah. So one of the goals that this team and I had was to bridge the community of FSCJ with the broader community and let them see a reflection of what their neighbors and friends and children and parents are doing as students at FSCJ. So Dana Shutters from Happy Medium Books Cafe is always open to ideas. And she, from the beginning, told the students and that she'd be thrilled to have a release of our first ever in 58 years, Bridge to the Community. So we'll have free magazines or books, it's more appropriate this year, right, with all the submissions.
2: Yes.
1: So we'll have readings from the students of poetry. Some former students of mine will be reading. And are you going to do anything, Ambar? You're going to be showing your artwork.
2: Yeah, we're going to be displaying photography from me and our editor-in-chief, Maria, too.
1: Yeah, and we have free giveaways of the magazine and of these great pins that they made with different
0: excellent
1: works of art.
0: I love that piece, too. Well, yeah. The event is tonight, as we mentioned, it's at Happy Medium Books Cafe. It's poetry night. It is from 7 to 8:30 p.m. You're encouraged to dress in fantasy-like garb to sort of reflect the creative impulses of the students. But Ambar, Jen, thanks so much for being here today.
1: Thank you so much. Thanks for having us.
0: All right, up next, we'll tell you what's queued up at the Wild Amelia Nature Festival.

0: The Alabama legislature has kicked off a special session on redistricting, this after the Supreme Court gutted the Voting Rights Act, removing race as a consideration for drawing district lines.
1: This is not just Alabama history. This is world history.
0: How lawmakers are debating redistricting on the next Morning Edition from NPR News.
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3: A federal appeals court blocked the mailing of mifepristone, then the Supreme Court stepped in, for now. The pill is used in nearly two-thirds of abortions in the U.S. For people in states with no clinics, it's often the only option available. What does all the legal uncertainty mean for patients and providers on the ground? The stakes in the fight over mifepristone. Next time on 1A.
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0: Welcome back. A 10-day festival across Amelia Island in Nassau County celebrates the region's unique ecosystem and invites the community to appreciate and learn how to better protect the area's natural spaces. Here to tell us about it is Linda Bell. She's Executive Director of Keep Nassau Beautiful. Linda, good morning.
1: Good morning. Thank you.
0: Thanks for coming down for this. So this is a lot of events in this 10-day period. It kind of coincides with the opening of the beaches, the big Memorial Day weekend, but these are all sort of separate and distinct offerings. And I want to get to those in a minute, but let's talk a little bit about the origins of Wild Amelia Festival, because we were just talking a moment ago about a couple of stalwarts of the Nassau County environmental community.
1: Yeah. We're so proud that Keep Nassau Beautiful Now, the Wild Amelia Nature Festival, is a program of ours, but it was founded almost 20 years ago by Jody and Ray Hetchka, who are just well-known, almost celebrities in Amelia Island. Ray is part of a band, Hup and Ray. He comes and supports the event. And Jody's still on our board, works on our board, and is very involved in the Nature Festival and other programs we do to sustain the Wild Amelia environmental focus.
0: Yeah. And so when you are presenting this festival, how do you plan for what kind of events, who's going to participate? Because there are things that people can do, hands-on events, a lot of fun things, especially for kids. But then there's vendors, presenters, all kinds of elements, and live music.
1: Yeah. We're real proud of it. We start planning about September up until the festival. We have a small team that works on that. And what we want to do is make sure that there are events that people can participate in, educational events, outdoor experiences, kid-friendly activities, family-friendly activities, and we focus on environmental organizations. So when people come to the festival on Saturday, it's an educational event. When you go rent a Pedego electric bike, as an example, they're going to talk differently during the Nature Festival week as you're going on an excursion with them. They'll start weaving in elements of the natural environment into that tour. And so that's what we ask the people that we promote to do for us.
0: And some of it is in the guise of just straight up competition. There's the sand sculpture event, which draws people who sometimes may not even think of themselves as necessarily environmentally minded, but they find themselves out there in the beautiful sand and surf and vying for bragging rights in what has become a pretty intense competition.
1: Well, this is a first. This event was last year, but it's a first to be part of the Nature Festival. Okay. So we're real proud of this. We've got some professional sand carvers coming in, and they're going to build an elaborate sand sculpture, and then we'll break that down. That's a closing element of the Nature Festival on Saturday as a way to celebrate sea turtle season, nesting season. So clean, flat, and dark for our beaches.
0: Yeah. So when people are doing beach sculptures, I mean, it is good to remind them that that needs to be restored. They can't leave big holes or big obstacles for the sea turtles.
1: Yeah.
0: But those things can be amazing. And so do you have any sense as to what they're going to be, what their creation is going to look like?
1: It's on our website. So if you go to the webpage, keepnassaubeautiful.org, and look for the festival, there's a drawing, a rendering of their sculpture.
0: Excellent. Mm-hmm. There's also fossil hunts. There are, as we mentioned, guided tours. There are cruises along the Amelia River. So there really are so many things to do. How do people kind of schedule out? Do you encourage people to plan for like a week of events? Should they be picking a day and just prioritizing what they want to do?
1: We'll find people come for the week. So people are vacationing for the week, and this event gives them a lot of different options. And then we have other people that just come for one of the weekends. Many of the events are free. So there'll be educational experiences, walks, meditation walks through Egan's Creek, Ronsap Egan's Creek Greenway, Fort Clinch State Park. We've got paddles on Lofton Creek. Just great things for people to do. And I think just going to our website, looking at the calendar of events and picking out the ones that resonate with you and your family.
0: Yeah, well, it is an amazing array of all kinds of things. In terms of getting, you know, we talked about how this is, I guess, in its 17th year, this event?
1: 17th year.
0: Yeah. And so you also have been with the group a number of years. How do you see perceptions of the environment or the challenges that it faces, particularly in that area of Nassau County, changing?
1: What we see is people caring more about protecting and preserving what we have, what's unique there. There's something unique about a barrier island and people wanting information about that. What are the right plants to have in my yard? What are the right, how do I engage more with the natural environment? People talk about good mental health, getting out and walking. We just see a lot more of that. And part of what we do is keep Nassau beautiful is encourage people to reduce their footprint. So reducing single-use plastic, we have a lot of education about that. Sustainable options.
0: Yeah.
1: And we see a lot more interest in that, frankly.
0: Yeah. Mm-hmm. I mean, it is a beautiful place to live. Yeah. So the event, as we mentioned, it's the 17th annual Wild Amelia Nature Festival. It starts May 8th. It runs through the 17th. Lots of events planned. We've got a link on our website with more details. Linda Bell, thanks so much for being here.
1: Thank you so much.
0: All right. And thank you for listening to the program. First Coast Connect is produced by Stacey Bennett. Our associate producer is Isabella Casapau. 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I'm Ann Schindler. 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
3: Tonight, expect low temperatures in the upper 60s to low 70s. Tomorrow, another scorcher. Highs in the 90s and even triple digits around I-95. Friday, chance of scattered showers through the weekend. 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
4: Good evening. I'm Amna Nawaz. Jeff Bennett is on assignment. On the NewsHour tonight, the U.S. and Iran exchange new proposals to end the war. And President Trump tells the NewsHour there's a very good chance of making a deal. We report from on the ground in Iran's capital, where residents are on edge and prices are skyrocketing. Republican politicians in Texas ramp up campaigns against the state's growing Muslim community.
5: We feel that we are being targeted just because we are Muslims.
4: And CNN founder Ted Turner dies at the age of 87. A look back at how he changed the media landscape.

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0: The Judy and Peter Blume Kovler Foundation, upholding freedom by strengthening democracies at home and abroad. The Ford Foundation, working with visionaries on the front lines of social change worldwide. Friends of the NewsHour, including Nell, Martha, and Mary Minow, in honor of the life and legacy of their parents, Newton and Josephine Baskin Minow, and Julie and Robin Powell, through Fidelity Charitable. Art Collins and Sophia Shaw through the Arthur D. Collins Jr. Foundation and George D. Hanby III. And with the ongoing support of these institutions. 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Thank you.
2: Welcome to the NewsHour. President Trump told PBS NewsHour today there's a, quote, very good chance the U.S. and Iran are close to a deal to end the war and reopen the Strait of Hormuz. But he added to our Liz Landers that he has felt that confidence before, only for there to be no deal reached. He echoed that cautious optimism in the Oval Office this afternoon.
3: We've had very good talks over the last 24 hours, and it's very possible that we'll make a deal. We've had some good talks before, as you know.
4: Right.
3: And all of a sudden, the next day, they're like, they forgot what happened.
2: The deal on the table would be a negotiated memorandum of understanding that would limit Iran's nuclear program and open the Strait of Hormuz, where Iran has kept its chokehold since the beginning of the war and where U.S. warships continue to keep a blockade. Our Nick Schifrin's been reporting out the details of the negotiation. He's traveling and joins me now from Austin. So, Nick, what else is in this possible deal, and how confident are U.S. and Iranian officials that they can reach a deal?
5: Well, as you just mentioned, President Trump told our colleague Liz Landers that he believes the deal is close, although he's felt that optimism before. But an Iranian official does confirm to me that there has been progress. So what's in the deal? According to an Iranian, a senior regional, and a senior European official, they tell me the first phase of the negotiations would focus on the Strait of Hormuz. Iran would lift its chokehold over the strait, and the U.S. would end its blockade. All parties would declare an end to the war, including Iranian proxy Hezbollah and Israel. And then the strait would be opened as quickly as possible. The second phase would focus on the longer-running issues of contention between the U.S. and Iran. Iran would freeze its domestic uranium enrichment, but the time frame is still under negotiation. The U.S. has raised 20 years. Earlier, Iran countered with 5 years, with a possible 5-year extension. Today, President Trump told Liz Landers the deal does not include any authorization of low-level Iranian enrichment after that freeze ends, a fact an Iranian official confirmed to me. In addition, Iran would have to export its nearly 1,000 pounds of highly enriched uranium. The president told Liz Landers that Iran had to export it to the U.S., although the Iranian official told me it would be exported to the U.N.'s nuclear watchdog. The IAEA would also gain access to Iranian nuclear sites for inspections, and the president confirmed to Liz Iran would pledge not to operate underground nuclear facilities, which the Iranian official also confirmed to me. Now, in exchange for all of that, the U.S. would lift sanctions on Iran and unfreeze Iranian assets. The two sides would have about 30 days to negotiate all of those big ideas. As the president told Liz today, quote, I think it's got a very good chance of ending, and if it doesn't end, we have to go back to bombing the hell out of them. Very simple.
2: So, Nick, in all your reporting, how close would you say the two sides actually are to that deal?
5: It depends on who you ask. So we've been talking about the president's cautious optimism. A senior regional official close to the negotiations told me that they are, quote, the most hopeful since this started, but there are still, quote, difficult discussions ahead. And a senior European official who has dealt with Iran extensively over the years told me that they are very doubtful that the two sides can reach this agreement and doubtful that Iran will actually fulfill what it's promising in this agreement. That said, an Iranian official, again, does confirm to me that there has been major progress.
2: Meanwhile, as we've seen before in the region, right before a ceasefire or a possible ceasefire, violence can flare. There was more fighting today. Tell us what happened.
5: Yeah, the Military Central Command said that an American jet fired at an Iranian tanker that was trying to run that U.S. blockade that you mentioned earlier. It destroyed the rudder on that tanker, disabling it. But the heaviest fighting today occurred in Lebanon. Israel launched widespread airstrikes across the south today, where Israel is invaded and occupied. Israel's top general said today Israeli soldiers were, quote, deepening the dismantling of Hezbollah and accused Hezbollah of launching drones and rockets that injured multiple soldiers. The IDF also warned today that it could return to a, quote, powerful and broad campaign against Iran. But, Amna, that would require President Trump to give Israel the green light. And President Trump made clear today that he is at least hoping that this deal can be made quickly.
2: All right. Nick Schifrin, thank you very much.
5: Thank you.
2: For additional perspective on the latest developments, we turn now to two of our experts. Alan Ayer worked in the State Department focusing on Iran and was a senior member of the Obama administration's negotiating team for the 2015 Iran nuclear deal. He's now at the Middle East Institute. And Miad Maliki was born and raised in Iran until last year was associate director for sanction targeting in the U.S. Treasury Department with a focus on Iran. He's now a senior fellow at the Foundation for the Defense of Democracies. Welcome back to you both.
4: Thank you.
2: You heard Nick lay out the outline there of what we believe is in this deal. Also, Miad, an Iranian official telling him that progress has been made. What's your assessment of how close the two sides are to a deal?
6: Well, I think both sides really want to have a deal. That's very clear. What I would say is the Iranian regime has never faced a level of pressure that they're facing right now since 1979. So I would say they're way more desperate to get a deal than the U.S. side. And I think on the U.S. side, I think there is a realization that this is a leverage that that we haven't had since 1979. This is a time to get a deal if you want to get a deal. But then at the same time, what we're hearing is Iran trying to go back to the playbook of dragging out negotiations, you know, have the blockade lifted, and then get U.S. engaged in negotiations that could go on for forever, understanding that the U.S. administration is probably unwilling to go back to another round of strikes.
2: Alan, what do you make of that?
4: I'm glad that both sides are at least saying that they're going to negotiate. I think it is improbable that it will result in a detailed, comprehensive agreement that both sides will abide by over time. But if it just gets the Strait of Hormuz open and prevents further hostilities, that's probably the least bad option. So it's good that we've gotten this far. But basically, this one-page document is just saying we agree to negotiate. So not a heavy lift at all. The real work lies ahead of an agreement on a one-page document.
2: So let me ask you about the phasing then, as Nick had reported, that Iran moves to reopen the strait, the U.S. ends its blockade, all parties declare an end to the war. Is that the right phasing, you see?
4: Here's what's left out. Yeah, Iran is willing to reopen the strait, but they didn't say they're going back to the way it was before. All indications are Iran has got this new system. They've got the Persian Gulf Strait Authority. They've got new lanes that go through Iranian coastal waters. So the question is, sure, they're willing to let maritime traffic resume, get back up to 130 ships a day. But is that under the new Iranian system, which seems to be a vermilion line, if not a red line for Iran now? Or less probably going back to the old system, which everyone in the world other than Iran wants.
2: Miad, what do you make of that?
6: You know, I would disagree on, you know, well, here's the thing. This closure of the Strait of Hormuz by the Iranian regime is affecting their own economy more than any other economies in the world. It was a nuclear option that they deployed and is hurting them more than any other nations right now. So the problem here is if the blockade is lifted, Iranians definitely want to open up the Strait of Hormuz. I mean, they're losing $435 million a day in trade, import, export altogether. The problem here is, domestically, it would be a very heavy lift for this regime to agree to any kind of long-term agreement with President Trump administration. What they've lost as far as layers and layers of the political figures, including the supreme leader, the fact that they have to give up their nuclear enrichment program, which they've spent hundreds of billions of dollars on, that is going to be a very heavy lift for them. I think they're just going to go back to dragging their feet in negotiations. Then we're going to find ourselves kind of Iranians waiting for the next U.S. administration.
2: So, Alan, this next phase is where all the more contentious issues live, right? What happens with the highly enriched uranium? What kind of freeze Iranians agree to on the enrichment program? If it is a five-year freeze, as they have offered before, is that in the U.S. interest to sign?
4: Well, we're back to square one. First of all, as Secretary Rubio said yesterday, we're fighting to get the strait open. The strait was open before the war. And if we do get the strait open, either under a tolling or non-tolling system, we're just back to the same set of issues that existed February 26th, plus a bunch of new issues because both sides are less trusting of the other because of the war. Now, yes, you don't need to prevent Iran from indigenous enrichment to prevent a nuclear weapon. The key is IAEA verification. If the IAEA gets back in Iran and can do the safeguards agreement, the additional protocol, have eyes and ears on the Iranian nuclear activity, everything else is dealable. How long the enrichment is, how much uranium they have, but the key is having Iran live up to its obligations under the NPT.
6: It's almost, from my point of view, this regime would not commit to something and then would be in compliance with it. IAEA, I understand they can go in, they can have inspections done on some sites, but you have robust intelligence agencies of not just the U.S., but many different countries that fail to capture and trace Iranians' underground nuclear operations. I have doubts that IAEA has the intelligence capacity to really watch out what this regime would be doing next on a nuclear enrichment program. So putting that aside, the five-year ban on the enrichment, they probably need 10 to 15 years to rebuild what they've lost, mm-hmm. and post-war. Plus, they don't have the economy to throw another rounds of hundreds of billions of dollars in rebuilding the nuclear facilities. So 5 years is probably the time they need before they reach the point of going back and rebuilding the nuclear program anyways. So a 15 to 20 year makes sense.
2: We've heard President Trump say again and again, we're close to a deal, we're close to a deal. In the few seconds we have left, do you see this happening in the next few days?
4: He said it 7 times in the last 21 days. Each time there's been some serious market manipulation. I'm not saying he's doing it. I'm not saying his people are doing it. But again, the reality is we're not close to a deal. It will take long negotiation to get a deal. And you're not going to get a deal just by saying we're close to a deal.
6: I think we're close to a deal if Iranians, kind of show some, compromises on some of the assets they have. But I agree with Alan that, the gap is so wide that an Iranian is having domestic political issues. I don't think they have one supreme leader anymore who would be willing to accept, that drinking the poison as Supreme Leader Khomeini did in the 80s after end of Iran-Iraq War. So they also have a political dilemma that no one is probably willing to go to Pakistan or Geneva and give away their enrichment nuclear enrichment program.
2: Miad Maliki, Alan Ayer, we'll have you back again another 24, 48 hours, see where this turns next. Thank you both. Well, the ceasefire between the U.S. and Iran is now 4 weeks old. As we've heard this evening, the efforts to resolve the conflict are fraught, but they do continue. For the people of Iran, who've endured decades of repression and economic privation, and now a devastating air war, the ceasefire brought a reprieve. But the threats and counter-threats between Washington and Tehran persist, as does the specter of renewed conflict. Special correspondent Reza Saya in Tehran ventured out into a city on edge.
7: Under dust and debris, a picture of some of the hundreds of school-age students Hamid Reza Afarideh taught throughout 15 years in his music academy that lies now in ruins. On the morning of March 23rd, an American or Israeli airstrike hit this building in a business district in eastern Tehran. The exact target of the strike was not clear, but it destroyed the school Hamid Reza spent his life savings to build.
8: You raise a child for 15 years, and in one night, that child dies. It's like your life crashing down over your head.
7: Hamid Reza says he's determined to rebuild, but fresh fear of war has everything on hold.
8: Every day we see the headlines and ask what's going to happen. It's scary. It's a nightmare.
7: Hostilities in the Strait of Hormuz this week and new threats of war have many here on edge. Every night at Valiyah Square, Iranians gather for pro-government rallies. Bahar-e Sharifi volunteers for the most popular attraction, a group effort effort to keep Iran's flag waving through the night.
9: As long as this leadership is here, I'm going to keep this flag up high, and it feels good to see thousands of like-minded people who are willing, like myself, to sacrifice our lives for our flag.
7: Her cargo pants and loose hijab scream Western liberal. But if there is more war, she says, she stands with the Islamic Republic.
9: I hope it doesn't happen again, but I believe in the wisdom of our leaders and strategists and their decisions and honesty. If they decide it's right for us to resist again, I won't be happy, but if it's necessary, we will stand with them.
10: I think we are going to see more war.
7: Tehran-based political analyst Fawad Izadi says twice in 9 months, in the middle of negotiations, the U.S. and Israel attacked Iran. It would be a mistake, he says, for Iran not to be ready for a third attack.
10: I think sooner or later, Trump realizes that this is a failed policy. He is not there yet. He thinks that with a few more bombings and a few weeks of attacks, maybe he can achieve what he wants. This is what the Israelis are telling him.
11: And what happens if the U.S. does attack Iran again?
10: Same thing that you saw in the 40 days. Iran will respond, maybe in a harsher manner. Iran has no other choice.
7: The Islamic Republic is fighting an economic war, too. The 40-day U.S.-Israeli bombing campaign and the U.S. naval blockade in the Strait of Hormuz has oil exports and the value of Iranian currency near an all-time low. Inflation is at an all-time high.
12: Authorities here say using land routes with Iran's mostly friendly neighbors for oil exports and trade will help. But there is no avoiding the economic crisis.
10: So there are ways of going around these type of sanctions, but they are going to be painful and they are going to be real.
7: The Islamic Republic is seemingly attempting to relieve the economic pain by easing control over social freedoms. Today, singers and performers regularly defy the state ban on street music. More women walk the streets of Tehran without the hijab, the very act that launched a wave of protest in 2022 after the death of Mahsa Amini, arrested for allegedly not wearing the hijab.
13: This is something we've achieved at great cost, and we're going to fight to keep it tooth and nail.
7: In this Tehran cafe, Iranians meet every week to debate their political views.
14: It helps us understand our collective experience and things we all went through, especially the war and the hopes and fears we all experienced together.
7: And in the streets of Tehran, more women than ever are riding motorcycles. Law student Shakiba Shokri says the new freedoms are nice, but not enough.
15: We're having a lot here these days, but I know we'll pass this and we will show the world that we're strong enough to do anything we want.
7: What remains a red line for authorities is anything deemed a threat to government security. Since March, authorities have executed 24 protesters accused of working with foreign enemies to sow unrest in mass anti-government demonstrations in January, where thousands of protesters and hundreds of security forces were killed. Since the start of the war, authorities have silenced anti-government street protests. A woman who took part in the January demonstrations asked not to be filmed, but shared this statement. It doesn't matter how long our journey is. We will keep fighting to make our voices heard and for a free and democratic Iran. A day after bombs destroyed his music academy, Hamid Reza Afarideh made this viral video. He sat in his ruins and played his kamanche, the classic Iranian string instrument. It was his personal call for peace, with the White House reporting progress in talks with Iran for Hamid Reza and millions of Iranians. An end to the war may now be in sight. For the PBS NewsHour, I'm Reza Seya in Tehran.
2: Now for a closer look at how Americans are seeing the war in Iran and rising gas prices, Lisa Desjardins is at the superscreen with insights from our latest PBS News NPR Marist poll. So Lisa, the U.S. and Israel launched this war in Iran at the end of February. President Trump promised a quick conflict. More than 2 months on, how are Americans seeing the war?
16: The war is unpopular and it's becoming more so. When we asked, American adults told us only 33% of them approve of this war in Iran and the president's handling right now. That leaves 60% who disapprove of this war. Now, we wanted to have some historical context. This is significant historically. We looked back at 2007, another unpopular war, the war in Iraq. What were the ratings then for President George W. Bush at the time? 64% of Americans disapproved, registered voters at that point. Now, you can see these numbers are not that far apart, even given the fact that this had been war for a couple of years with American lives lost in the field. You can see Americans do not have an appetite for war and are unhappy with the president about it in particular. There is, however, a partisan divide. Republicans stand out because overwhelmingly, they approve of what President Trump is doing in Iran right now. However, this isn't all good news for him when it comes to Republicans. That number is down 7 points from March. That's statistically significant, especially given this was just 2 months ago.
2: Lisa, what about the economic impact we know the war is having, especially when it comes to gas prices? How are Americans looking at that?
16: This is not just a question of opinion, but a question of impact. We asked Americans what the impact had been for them, and you can see a huge group, 81% of Americans, with 33 of them saying a major strain, 81% say they are feeling the strain of increased gas prices on their family. What that leaves is just a small group, 19%, who are not feeling the pinch of these increased gas prices. I want to remind viewers that there are some 5 million electric vehicles on the roads in America. That's an example of who might be involved in this small 19%. But there's a political question here. Do they blame President Trump for this? We asked, and the answer is very clear. They do. 63% of Americans we asked said they do blame President Trump for the gas price increase. Now, the other point about this, though, is the president has been strong on the economy in the past. How is he doing? Is this impacting him overall on the economy? Right now, 61% of Americans disapprove of how the president is handling the American economy. This used to be a strong suit for him. Again, we looked back at history. In 2020, as the president was leaving office in December, these numbers were reversed. More Americans approved of how he was handling the economy, even though he had lost the election. This is not just a problem for President Trump, but potentially for the Republican Party as well.
2: Lisa, pick up on that point then, because we know all of this is happening just a few months before the midterm elections. How could it impact Republicans' races?
16: It certainly could. Let's look at the generic ballot, as we call it. When you ask who you prefer, Democrats or Republicans in general, there's a 10-point gap preferring Democrats. And when you ask this question to independents, look at this. That gap is even larger. Now, a 12-point preference by independents for Democrats. Now, this is something that Democrats like, but they also like an enthusiasm gap that we found in our poll. Look at this. Who's very enthusiastic about voting in November? Democrats are more so than Republicans. Independents in this partisan time, not

0: One outright state senator will keep his job, and then a seventh is in a race too close to call. Right now, Amna, this race is down to 3 votes. Republicans, no doubt, are taking this as a message about loyalty across the country.
1: All right, Lisa Desjardins, thank you very much.
0: You're welcome.

0: In the day's other headlines, three patients were evacuated today from the ship at the center of a hantavirus outbreak. Two of them are confirmed to have the disease, with the third being a suspected case. Health workers in protective gear were seen loading them into ambulances. The ship's British doctor is among the patients. They were flown to a hospital in the Netherlands for medical attention. That leaves around 150 people still on board the vessel. Health officials said today they are not showing any signs of symptoms. The ship itself is now en route to Spain's Canary Islands.
1: Una vez allí, se pondrá en marcha.
2: Once there, a joint health assessment and evacuation procedure will be put in place. Unless their medical condition prevents it, all foreign passengers will be repatriated.
0: The World Health Organization says there have been at least 8 recorded cases of the rare rodent-borne disease. 5 have been confirmed by lab tests. 3 people have died. A passenger on board the ship said they were misled when the suspected outbreak initially occurred.
3: Since we were not informed of any contagious disease, everyone was relaxed. These vessels are at sea for weeks, and all the passengers are all together. I think some tests should have been required. Regulations should be updated regarding this.
0: Meantime, officials in Europe and Africa are working to identify anyone who may have had contact with passengers during the course of the ship's journey. But the WHO said again today that the risk to the broader public remains low. U.S. Secretary of Commerce Howard Lutnick faced questioning today from the House Oversight Committee over his ties to Jeffrey Epstein. Security personnel surrounded Lutnick as he arrived on Capitol Hill for the interview, which happened behind closed doors. A person familiar with Lutnick's testimony told PBS News that he met with Epstein 3 times over the years, including once at Epstein's private island. But the federal case files showed the two had kept in contact via email. Ahead of today's interview, committee chairman James Comer acknowledged Lutnick's contradictory statements.
4: I haven't seen wrongdoing in the email correspondence, but he wasn't 100% truthful with whether he or not he had been on the island. So we'll see, and we'll obviously release the transcripts and everyone can see for themselves.
0: Speaking to reporters outside the meeting room, Democrats on the committee described Lutnick as a pathological liar and called the decision not to film today's session, quote, part of an egregious cover-up. Lutnick is the first current Trump administration official to testify before the panel. He has not been accused of any wrongdoing. Some iPhone owners could get up to $95 in payments after Apple agreed to settle a class action lawsuit over false advertising. The $250 million settlement would resolve claims that the company had misled consumers over the abilities of its AI system called Apple Intelligence. The deal covers around 37 million devices. That includes all iPhone 16 models bought between June 2024 and March 2025, plus some iPhone 15s. If approved by a judge, the settlement would be one of the biggest ever for Apple. The company has denied any wrongdoing. In Colorado, a bout of severe winter weather is overshadowing any earlier hints of spring, with snowfall canceling flights and classes and closing down businesses. Several cities were under winter storm warnings today, with at least one area seeing up to 28 inches of snow. And while some snow is not uncommon in Colorado this time of year, the city of Denver, for one, is seeing its heaviest May snow in decades. There is an upside to the weather, though, as it comes during one of the state's worst droughts on record. Warmer temperatures are expected to return tomorrow. Turning overseas, Russia and Ukraine are accusing each other of breaking a unilateral ceasefire announced by Kyiv that was supposed to take effect last night. Russia says its air defenses shot down more than 50 Ukrainian drones, one of which killed 5 people in occupied Crimea. And Ukrainian officials say a Russian drone strike killed 2 people at this kindergarten in the northeastern city of Sumy.

0: And says Russian attacks have killed at least 70 Ukrainian civilians since last Friday and wounded more than 500 others. On Wall Street today, stocks surged on hopes that the Strait of Hormuz will soon reopen. The Dow Jones Industrial Average jumped more than 600 points on the day. The Nasdaq gained around 500 points, or more than 2%. The S&P 500 also ended sharply higher. Still to come on the NewsHour. The FBI reportedly investigates a journalist who wrote about Kash Patel's alleged drinking. Republican campaigns target Muslims in Texas. And we examine the life and legacy of media mogul Ted Turner.
1: This is the PBS NewsHour from the David M. Rubenstein Studio at WETA in Washington, headquarters of PBS News.
0: The FBI has reportedly launched a criminal investigation into whether information was leaked to a reporter for The Atlantic, who wrote that FBI Director Kash Patel's, quote, excessive drinking was causing deep concern in the bureau. Patel was asked about the report last month.
2: I've never been intoxicated on the job, and that is why we filed a $250 million defamation lawsuit. And any one of you that wants to participate, bring it on. I'll see you in court.
0: Late this afternoon, The Atlantic published an update to its story that included this photo that shows custom bottles of bourbon with Kash Patel's name on them that he reportedly gives out. Joining us now to discuss this and more is Carol Lenig. She's the senior investigative reporter for MS Now. Carol, welcome back. It's good to see you.
3: Good to be with you.
0: So I want to start with the news that you broke, that the FBI is investigating Sarah Fitzpatrick. That's the Atlantic reporter behind that Kash Patel story. And I want to start by putting to you what the FBI assistant director had to say in a statement about your report. He said, this is completely false. No such investigation like this exists. The reporter you mentioned is not being investigated at all. Every time there's a publication of false claims by anonymous sources that gets called out, the media plays the victim via investigations that do not exist. Carol, what's your response to that?
3: My response is that we stand by our reporting. We have been told by multiple sources that at the director's instruction from his executive suite, a unit in Huntsville, Alabama, was ordered to begin investigating and reviewing this Atlantic reporter's contacts, her, and begin potentially looking at her phone, metadata, and social media contacts. Again, we don't know the status of what the FBI has obtained, but we know that they have been ordered to open this investigation. We also, I want to emphasize something for viewers of your show who, you know, probably don't deal with the Department of Justice and the FBI every day. When the FBI and the Department of Justice open an investigation, it's based on typically a predicate that they have reasonable belief that a crime has occurred. And in this case, the FBI agents are raising concerns about whether or not any such predicate exists to open this investigation. You know, typically, when there's an investigation of a leak, it's criminal because classified information has been released. And there's a big question mark here about what potentially is classified. And there's a big question mark as well about why the FBI has to start with a reporter when usually that is the sort of step of last resort. Even Pam Bondi, who repealed the requirements for when you could compel telephone metadata or other information from a reporter's provider, even though she restricted or loosened those restrictions, Pam Bondi's memo also required that these techniques, these investigative techniques, be used only in extraordinary circumstances.
0: Carol, just to underscore your point, Jeffrey Goldberg, the editor-in-chief of The Atlantic, issued a statement this morning in response to your report saying in part this. He said, if confirmed to be true, an FBI criminal leak investigation targeting our reporter would represent an outrageous attack on the free press and the First Amendment itself. We will defend The Atlantic and its staff vigorously. But Carol, while I have you, I want to ask you about another topic of news that broke this morning. That's the FBI raiding the offices of Virginia State Senate Leader Louise Lucas. She's a Democrat. What more do we know about that?
3: This is a case, as it happens, I have been watching for a long time to see when it matured, let's say. I have been hearing from sources, and we reported today publicly, but I've been hearing for a long time that this case was brewing. It was first opened under the Biden Department of Justice, so at least 3 years ago, and this investigation was looking into evidence suggesting that this prominent Democrat in Virginia state politics had either accepted or solicited bribes. I don't know the details of what she's alleged to have taken, but I know that that was the basis for the investigation. Another key thing to share with your viewers is that my sources have told me for many, many weeks now that former acting U.S. Attorney Lindsey Halligan, a close Trump ally, had put on intense pressure on prosecutors in the Eastern District of Virginia when she was running that office to bring charges against Lucas. Now, those prosecutors were worried about the robustness, I guess I would say, of this case, but also feeling that it wasn't completely cooked and that Halligan's pressure was inappropriate. It was in an effort to sort of land a punch, if you will, against a Democrat before the midterms. And now the U.S. Attorney's Office in the Eastern District has indeed raided her home. I should say the FBI have, under the auspices and direction of the Eastern District of Virginia. And we'll see what charges, if any, are brought.
0: That is Carol Lennig, senior investigative reporter for MS Now. Carol, thank you so much for your reporting and your time.
3: Thank you.

0: In Texas, candidates running for office during the primaries have made Muslims and what they call the Islamification of Texas the center of their campaigns. The state's top Republicans have also passed legislation and made policies targeting Muslim organizations and housing developments. Stephanie Tsai reports on how the rise of anti-Muslim rhetoric and policies in the Lone Star State is affecting its Muslim communities.
1: On a typical Friday service, the East Plano Islamic Center is packed wall to wall. Known by its acronym EPIC, the center's prayer halls are so crowded it's resorted to overflow rooms.
2: We are now one of the largest and one of the most active mosques really in the country.
1: Yasser Qadi, EPIC's resident Islamic scholar, says mosque membership has ballooned along with the population of the Dallas-Fort Worth metro area.
2: It's basically saturated out. You know, we have so many people living in this vicinity. The idea came from some of the local congregants here. What if we were to have a planned neighborhood?
3: Right here you have the mosque and the community center.
1: That planned neighborhood, known as Epic City, began to take shape in 2024. The proposed development sits 40 minutes northeast of Dallas, with about 1,000 single and multifamily homes planned across 400 acres. Imran Chaudhry is the lead developer.
4: When you came up with this plan, did you think it would be controversial?
3: No, absolutely not. We were just developing a community which will be just Muslim friendly, and we never thought that it will go this way or the direction that they have taken.
1: Last year, this promotional video went viral.
5: It's a way of life, a meticulously designed community that brings Islam to the forefront.
1: Sparking backlash online, with commentators calling it an Islamic stronghold and Sharia city. The online rhetoric reached Governor Greg Abbott, who vowed to stop the project, signing a law, quote, banning Sharia compounds in Texas.
6: The development was structured in a way that requires anybody who bought a lot there to abide by Sharia law.
1: The development never had a religious requirement for would-be residents, and Chaudhry says all are welcome.
3: All of this misinformation that's being spread from these influencers and the social media and the politicians, that is not true.
2: When I say Sharia to the average American Muslim, they would literally think of, okay, I need to be kind to my mother, you know, I need to, you know, be a good person.
1: Qadi says Sharia is a personal religious practice, often misrepresented by the community's critics.
2: Their interpretation of Sharia is not one that the Muslims of this country even understand. It's a personal set of rituals, ethical conduct. That's literally the association that we have of Sharia is like the law of God.
1: Governor Abbott also ordered a blitz of investigations by various state agencies to look into the mosque and the development, while Attorney General Ken Paxton filed two lawsuits aimed at ending the project. The Department of Justice launched an investigation last May, but soon closed it without finding any wrongdoing.
3: We are going to follow the county laws. We are going to follow the city laws. We are going to follow the state laws. This is just like any other development.
4: And yet still the project has not gotten off the ground, right?
3: True, yes. We feel that we are being targeted just because we are Muslims and it's a Muslim developer.
1: The project faces an uphill battle with public perception, says veteran Republican strategist Vinnie Minchillo.
7: When people saw, you know, first the name Epic City, hey, wait a minute, are you starting a city? And then they saw the architectural renderings. It looks like a religious compound and not like a mixed-use development.
1: The development has since changed its name from Epic City to The Meadow and removed the promotional video from social media. But Minchillo says it may be too little, too late.
7: People perceive they want to be isolationist. They want Sharia law. They want to do their own thing. They don't want to assimilate. There's a lot of fear about the community and what the community's ultimate goals are.
8: Is this what you want between Collin and Hunt counties? I sure don't.
1: The online outrage has led to local opposition and high-profile anti-Islamic incidents.
2: Mr. Lang came here with a dead pig's head and a copy of the Quran inside the dead pig's head.
1: Far-right influencer and indicted January 6th rioter Jake Lang staged a grotesque display outside the Epic Mosque last year.
2: Now, I get it, there's freedom of speech. What is the purpose of this other than a media circus?
4: It's not just this Muslim community in East Plano facing what it feels is religious discrimination. Islamic-oriented schools are under scrutiny in the state school voucher program.
1: Okay. Brighter Horizons Academy is a K-12 private school with 1,200 students in nearby Garland.
9: It's like any other religiously oriented school, like a Catholic school or a Jewish day school. We have the same secular subjects as part of the curriculum, the same clubs and recreational activities, sports and whatnot. And then we have three other supplementary religious classes, you can call them. One of them is the Arabic language, and then the other two are religious courses.
1: Ehsan Sayed attended Brighter Horizons in the 90s, soon after it opened, and now sits on the board of a nonprofit that oversees the school. When Texas launched its school choice program, offering families more than $10,000 per student enrolled in approved private schools, Sayed says it was a tremendous opportunity.
9: To finally get an infusion of some public funds to the school through the students, hopefully giving us access to more resources, being able to accept more students.
1: Brighter Horizons had long met the accreditation requirements, but when the list of schools approved to participate was released earlier this year, it was excluded without explanation. So were several other Islamic private schools in Texas.
9: It caused so much confusion, honestly, with our current parents and new parents.
1: After the school joined others and sued the state for discrimination, Texas added Brighter Horizons and other plaintiffs to the school choice eligibility list. They're still suing.
9: It's about keeping the requirements consistent and fair every year.
1: Sayed says he believes the school's exclusion was part of a broader turn against Muslims in a political game.
10: Radical Islam is a bloodthirsty ideology.
1: From the Senate campaign of John Cornyn.
10: And Sharia law has no place in American courts or communities.
1: To a recent speech by Ted Cruz.
11: Sharia law shall never be allowed in the United States of America.
1: GOP strategist Vinnie Minchillo says the Muslim community has become a boogeyman in state politics.
7: I think to many people's minds, the immigration issue with regard to the Mexican border is either, you know, solved or heading toward being solved. So we feel like, okay, that's going on. This is the next logical step in an immigration concern.
4: Is there any nuance in any of this? Or is every conversation about Muslims in Texas fraught and, you know, politically wrought?
7: Right now, there's zero nuance. It is really as close to an on-off switch issue as you can get, which is pretty rare in the world of politics. We see it pop in polls, and now, naturally, you know, politicians and campaigns are reacting to that.
1: Political rhetoric that many of Texas's 500,000 Muslims say doesn't match their reality, like Ahmed Osman, an 11th grader at Brighter Horizons.
12: I don't think anybody in the school wants to, like, take over Texas or anything like that. I think, like, most people just want to, you know, be accepted without getting any weird looks or any whispers, stuff like that, like most people do.
1: He considers himself a Muslim, an American, and a Texan. For the PBS NewsHour, I'm Stephanie Tsai in Dallas.

0: The founder of CNN, Ted Turner, died today. A risk-taking entrepreneur known for his outspoken style, Turner created the first 24-hour news network and revolutionized how billions across the world consume the news. Judy Woodruff has this remembrance.
1: You'll never get in trouble if you don't do anything. But on the other hand, you'll never get anywhere either. You know.
2: He was brash, bold, a business genius, and a television pioneer. Robert Edward Turner III was born in Cincinnati in 1938 and moved with his family to Savannah, Georgia after World War II. He took over the family's advertising firm after his father's suicide in 1963 and built it into a powerhouse. By the late 60s, he was buying up radio and TV stations.
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2: They included a struggling Atlanta outlet that he transformed into the first so-called satellite superstation, WTBS, showing movies and sitcoms.
4: Let it go, Bruce! Let it go, Bobby!
2: To that mix, he added sports, buying the Atlanta Braves baseball team and securing the rights to broadcast live games nationwide. But Ted Turner's real revolutionary moment came in 1980.
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6: Barring satellite problems in the future, we won't be signing off until the world ends.
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7: Officials say Allied airstrikes have effectively paralyzed any potential Iraqi counterstrike.
2: In 1990 and 91, CNN broadcast the first Persian Gulf War live and from behind Iraqi lines.
8: We changed the way things were done. It wasn't, we weren't anti-American. We were just pro-truth.
2: By the mid-90s, the man once dubbed Mouth of the South was at the height of his success, adding the Cartoon Network and Turner Classic Movies to his cable stable. In 1996, he sold Turner Broadcasting to Time Warner. But stock prices plunged after Time Warner merged with AOL and the tech bubble burst. In the process, Turner lost a bundle and his last connections with his media empire, as he recalled in a 2015 interview.
9: Will you ever get over it?
8: No. I don't have to get over it. I live with it. You know, you've got to be able to take some disappointment in life, too.
2: Disappointment also came in failed marriages to Jane Fonda and two other wives. But Turner's zest for competition had brought him a different kind of success in the 1977 America's Cup sailboat races, when he piloted the yacht Courageous to victory. The feat earned him another nickname, Captain Outrageous. In later years, he became a fierce advocate for nuclear disarmament and for the environment. He created the UN Foundation in 1997 to support the world body and donated $1 billion of his own money.
10: We have to have the United Nations just like we have to have a federal government here in the United States. Is it perfect? Is it free of corruption? Is everybody honest and ethical? No. But we still have to have it.
2: Another mission of Turner's to save American wildlife. And he did, becoming one of the largest individual landowners in the country, preserving roughly 2 million acres and building up a significant bison herd at his Montana ranch. In 2018, Turner confirmed he had Lewy body dementia, a progressive brain disorder that resembles Alzheimer's. He remained largely out of public view in his final years. Ted Turner was 87.
0: That was our own senior correspondent, Judy Woodruff, reporting. Judy joins us here now. Judy, it's good to see you.
11: It's good to see you. Thank you for having me.
0: So Ted hired you to join CNN. You worked there for years in the 90s and early 2000s as an anchor and correspondent. Tell us about what it was like back then, how he lured you over to CNN.
11: Well, I had been at the NewsHour for 10 years with Jim Lehrer and Robin McNeil, had no intention of leaving, But Tom Johnson, who Ted had put in charge of CNN, reached out to me, and after literally almost 4 months of conversation, and finally he said, you need to go to Atlanta to have a serious conversation with Ted Turner. So I show up in Ted's office at CNN headquarters, and the first one of my first questions to him was, so tell me, how do you feel about women journalists? I want to know, do you think you take them seriously? He said, are you kidding? I'm married to Jane Fonda. And it kind of shut me up. I mean, I didn't say much about women after that. But he took the news seriously, Amna. He was all about the news. And that was ultimately what persuaded me this was a leap worth making. Yeah. Both of them said, we want it. The news is the king where we are. We want to be not just 24/7, but we're going to be global. They had already done the Iraq War, and they had, frankly, put themselves on the map.
0: I mean, the first 24-hour news network, it seems odd now when it's become the norm, but it was a real gamble back then. I mean, you mentioned he changed the industry, but does it seem like he changed much more than that?
11: He changed everything. I mean, in terms of journalism, because he believed that it was possible. And people told him this. People said, this is crazy. They called it the chicken noodle news network. It told him it was just couldn't be done. He was determined. He had this vision of news being available to everyone and it being all about the news. He saw news going in an entertainment division, if you can imagine this, back in 1980. And he wanted the news to be serious. He hired Bernie Shaw as one of his first anchors. He believed in diversity. He believed the newsroom should look like America. He talked about that. And he had that vision even after he lost CNN. He would talk about the news networks, plural, all of them, need to stick to the news as he saw them drifting closer and closer to entertainment.
0: I mean, the rest of the world saw him as this visionary and this pioneer. You knew him personally, though, too. What do you want people to know about Ted Turner?
11: That he was the visionary that we've been talking about, that in a way he had this almost childlike, naive vision. He wanted the world to be a place of peace. He wanted war to end. He wanted to end nuclear weapons. He put a lot of effort into nuclear non-proliferation. He gave $1 billion, Amna, to the United Nations, which people think, what, you know, what was that about? That was an individual giving his money. And back then, that was a lot of money. It sounds like a lot now. It was a lot then. And he lived out that pledge, even though his fortune was diminished by those, by the mergers that happened. He wanted the world to be a better place. He cared about a lot of things. You saw he was one of the country's biggest landowners. And as we've been saying, he transformed journalism. He made it into, frankly, the kind of nonstop place that it is today. And I think his forever legacy will be this belief that news matters and the truth matters. You couldn't have a conversation with Ted where he didn't talk about it's important to get the whole story and to tell the truth, to be transparent. And he said, we need to be in those parts of the world where no one else is. Yeah. That legacy is one that lives on.
0: Well, I'm sorry it has to be under these circumstances, but it is always good to have you here. It's Judy Woodruff, thank you so much.
11: Good to be with you. Thank you.

0: And that is the NewsHour for tonight. I'm Amna Nawaz. On behalf of the entire NewsHour team, thank you for joining us.
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0: This is Asian View from NHK World Japan. I'm Keiko Kitagawa. Malaysian police have detained more than 2,200 individuals suspected of involvement in scams, including five Japanese. The arrests were made from January through April at bases operated by criminal groups. Foreign nationals accounted for 270 out of 430 people detained in January and February. They included Chinese and Indonesian citizens and five Japanese. Police say the groups were operating in ordinary homes, commercial buildings, and other structures that had been renovated to disguise their true nature as scam hubs. Japanese Finance Minister Katayama Satsuki says Tokyo will work with the Asian Development Bank to support developing nations suffering from economic hardship due to the crisis in the Middle East. Katayama made that pledge at Monday's ADB board meeting in Uzbekistan. Katayama said global uncertainty is a pressing issue for the whole of the Asia-Pacific. She said Japan will work with the ADB to provide financial aid to small and medium-sized companies to address fuel shortages. China's state-run media say that an explosion at a fireworks factory has left 26 people dead and 61 others injured. The accident reportedly happened on Monday in the city of Liuyan in Hunan province. Authorities have evacuated nearby residents and established a buffer zone due to risks from gunpowder warehouses near the site of the explosion. They have detained the person in charge of the company that operates the factory. Rescue operations are being conducted and the cause of the explosion is being investigated. We are broadcasting from NHK in Tokyo.
1: President Trump has put his face on huge banners hanging from federal buildings. He's looking at you from new national parks passes. And now special U.S. passports will have Trump's image superimposed over the Declaration of Independence.
2: The symbolism says America is Trump.
1: Why authoritarians put their faces on everything. That's on the next On Point.
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1: Tonight, expect low temperatures in the upper 60s to low 70s. Tomorrow, another scorcher. Highs in the 90s and even triple digits around I-95. Friday, chance of scattered showers through the weekend. 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
6: From WHYY in Philadelphia, I'm Terry Gross with Fresh Air. Today, Silicon Valley's new tech right and its alliance with the Trump administration. We talk with George Packer about his Atlantic article on how tech venture capitalists who are heavily invested in AI and cryptocurrency are influencing Trump's policies related to their own investments. For example, the venture capitalist David Sachs became Trump's special advisor on AI and crypto.
7: The concentration of power in a few hands of people who could then arrange politics and policy to their benefit. That's happening again. It's happening right in front of us, and it's happening most dramatically in this alliance between Washington and Silicon Valley.
6: Trump has made billions on crypto. Later, David Bianculli reviews the new TV adaptation of Lord of the Flies. First News.
8: Live from NPR News in Washington, I'm Ryland Barton. With hundreds of vessels still stuck in the Persian Gulf and costs piling up, shipping companies are feeling whipsawed with uncertainty over how and when the Strait of Hormuz might reopen more than 2 months into the Iran war. President Trump initially announced an effort in which the U.S. military would guide ships through the strait, then paused that to allow time for a deal to end the war. As NPR's Aya Batraoui reports, that change came as a surprise to almost everyone.
9: This was so abrupt that a person briefed on the matter, not authorized to speak to the media, told NPR that even Israel did not know about Trump's intention to end Project Freedom and had actually been preparing for an escalation. So what Trump says is he paused the operation because of what he calls great progress in reaching a final deal with Iran. And there were calls from countries in the region to Trump as well. And a post on X, Pakistan's prime minister, who's mediating between the U.S. and Iran, thanked Trump for pausing this operation. And he said that he and Saudi Arabia's crown prince, Mohammed bin Salman, had asked Trump to do just that and move toward reconciliation.
8: NPR's Aya Batraoui reporting. Millions of people with Medicare will soon be able to get a popular weight loss drug for $50 a month. Jackie Fortier with our partner KFF Health News reports.
10: Starting July 1st, GLP-1 medications like Wegovy and Zepbound will be available to some Medicare enrollees for weight loss for the first time. The program will cap the monthly cost of the popular drugs at $50. Without insurance, these drugs currently cost hundreds of dollars. To qualify, people need a doctor's note and Medicare Part D. They also need to be clinically overweight, plus have a condition like heart disease or prediabetes. But there are catches. The $50 copay won't count toward the annual out-of-pocket limit. The pilot also expires in December 2027, with no guarantee that the drugs will be covered under traditional Medicare after it ends.
8: That's Jackie Fortier reporting. The Musk versus Altman trial in Oakland took a personal turn today as the mother of four of Elon Musk's children took the witness stand. From member station KQED, Rachel Myro reports.
11: Siobhan Zilla served as Musk's eyes and ears on OpenAI's board and as a go-between after Musk left. But she contradicted his testimony, revealing he kept the extent of his pursuit of AI at Tesla secret as he poached top talent from OpenAI. Later testimony shed unflattering light on Sam Altman, too. A former board member explained Altman's five-day ouster in 2023 stemmed from concerns that he wasn't being straight with the board about which AI products had cleared safety review. Altman has yet to testify. That's set for next week. For NPR News, I'm Rachel Myro.
8: Republicans are rapidly pursuing redistricting efforts across the South following a U.S. Supreme Court ruling that affects some majority black congressional districts. South Carolina, Alabama, Tennessee, and Louisiana are all considering changes this week. This is NPR News. The FDA has announced its first authorization of fruit-flavored e-cigarettes. The decision's a major shift that comes after months of appeals to the Trump White House from the vaping industry. Health groups have argued against it and have long said flavors drive underage vaping in the U.S. As a presidential candidate, Trump promised to save the vaping industry. A luxury passenger train derailed in western Colorado today, damaging rail lines and stopping passenger rail service and freight trains across the state. Colorado Public Radio's Stina Sieg reports.
12: A luxury sightseeing train called the Canyon Spirit struck a semi-tanker truck, ripping it apart. Colorado State Patrol estimates 6,000 gallons of road oil spilled, requiring a massive cleanup effort. The tanker driver was taken to the hospital with minor injuries. No other injuries have been reported. A Canadian company owns the luxury train, but it uses many of the same train tracks as Amtrak. Amtrak had to temporarily suspend some of its popular California Zephyr route, putting passengers on buses. For NPR News, I'm Stina Sieg in Grand Junction, Colorado.
8: Kentucky Derby winner Golden Tempo will not run in Maryland's Preakness Stakes next weekend. That means there will be no chance of a Triple Crown winner this year where a horse wins the Derby, Preakness, and New York's Belmont Stakes. American Pharoah in 2015 and Justify in 2018 are the only horses to sweep all three races over the past four decades. Oil prices sank and stock markets rallied worldwide today. This is NPR News from Washington.
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16: This is Fresh Air. I'm Terry Gross. In the early days of internet startups,
6: Tech innovators in the Silicon Valley were seen as young idealists who developed their creations in their garages, bedrooms, or at the universities where they were students. But recently, many Silicon Valley leaders have become identified with the right, with President Donald Trump and MAGA. These tech billionaires are now often referred to as oligarchs because of their money, power, and access to the White House. How and why this alliance was formed is the subject of a new report in The Atlantic by my guest George Packer. He shows how lucrative this alliance has been for the venture capitalists and for Trump. Packer writes that Trump's crypto wealth has grown by at least $7.5 billion since 2024. His article is titled, "The Venture Capital Populist: How David Sacks and the New Tech Right Went Full MAGA and Captured Washington." Sacks co-founded the venture capital fund Kraft Ventures. He served as President Trump's special advisor for artificial intelligence and cryptocurrency. He's now co-chair of the President's Council of Advisors on Science and Technology. Sacks was an early investor in Facebook, Uber, SpaceX, Palantir Technologies, and Airbnb, was PayPal's first head of products, and served as COO. He's also one of the hosts of the tech podcast All In. George Packer is a staff writer at The Atlantic, focusing on American politics, culture, and U.S. foreign policy. He previously was a staff writer at The New Yorker. He won a National Book Award for The Unwinding, An Inner History of the New America. His latest book is the novel The Emergency. George Packer, welcome back to Fresh Air.
16: Good to be back with you, Terry.
6: I want to start with a clip, and this is a clip of Sacks speaking at the White House in March of 2025. The occasion was a cryptocurrency summit at the White House.
17: Thank you, Mr. President. We're all here today because of your leadership, your vision, and your generosity, and I really want to thank you for that. We're also here because of your desire to make America great and to introduce a golden age in America, including for digital assets. And we're here because of your love of innovators, or as you might say, high IQ people. We know you love high IQ people. And we have about 30 of them here in the room today. These are the top people in the digital asset industry. And one other thing that I think that you love is legal fairness. This is an industry that was subjected to prosecution and persecution for the last 4 years, horrible lawfare, and nobody knows what that feels like better than you do. So we really appreciate the fact that you understand legal fairness and that you're always willing to fight for the right thing, for legal fairness. You never back down. You stand defiant, even in the face of an assassin's bullet. It's an inspiration to everyone in this room, I think. So it's an honor.
6: So that was recorded in March of 2025. You describe Sacks as a venture capital populist. Why did you put those two usually oppositional words together to describe him?
16: It's a bit of an irony because I don't think the two are compatible. And I think we're finding out almost by the day that they are not compatible. But I put them together because Sacks puts them together. Following the January 6, 2021 insurrection, which he called an insurrection and which he declared would finish Trump in national office and put him in an ignominious place in history, he was quite categorical about that. Very quickly, Sacks began to creep back from that position and to make amends with Trump and with MAGA. He didn't support Trump right away for 2024 for the Republican nomination. He was for Ron DeSantis. But in his public words, in what he said on his podcast, it was clear that he was trying to align himself with MAGA. So he began talking about things that you never heard him talking about before, such as our terrible trade deals, mass immigration, free speech, by which he meant the big platforms, Facebook, Twitter, banning Trump and other right-wing purveyors of falsehoods. For Sacks, that was kind of like the big red line that he claimed made the left unacceptable and brought him back into sort of a tolerant position, eventually an
7: a really sycophantic position toward Trump. But those are the things he began to talk about. And then he began to say, I'm a populist. And he actually quite openly said, I'm on the side of the working man. I'm on the side of the working class against the elites. Now, who are the elites, if not David Sacks? Well, the elites are the heads of tech companies who are, to Sacks, are kind of giving in to the woke younger staff who are putting pressure on them to say these things. He is for the working man against the tech oligarchs, as he calls them. So there is this underlying irony that you can't get away from. But Sacks uses the word populist, so I used it because it basically was his effort to form an alliance between the tech industry, Silicon Valley, and MAGA.
6: Well, you use Sacks as a kind of stand-in for the tech billionaires who have become aligned with MAGA. So what changed? Why the sudden shift from people who used to support Democrats, even if they identified as libertarian, when it came to Democrats versus Republicans? The political support often went to the Democrats. So how do you account for the switch to Trump?
7: I think for Silicon Valley, libertarianism has always been the default political view, but it's not a hard-edged Milton Friedman, Friedrich Hayek kind of libertarianism. It's softer. It's a liberal libertarianism. You know, the issues that got support in Silicon Valley, where, by the way, I grew up before it was ever called that, pro-choice, pro-immigrant, pro-gay marriage, for socially liberal causes. I think what happened was the Biden administration came in and began to push harder on issues like monopoly. They had a much more robust antitrust posture on enforcement of laws against money laundering in the crypto industry. They were more wary of AI, although supportive of it. Also wanted the federal government to have a role in making sure companies were testing it for safety and sharing the results of those tests with the federal government. So all those things, I think, began to drive tech leaders and investors who were used to a free hand in their own business crazy. That's like they couldn't believe that someone was actually telling them how to do their business, because that had never happened before. Tech has been totally unregulated, which is why there's a crisis of social media among American teenagers. And I think that change coincided with a cultural change that I call the new progressivism. Others call it wokeness, that caught on in Silicon Valley, especially among younger engineers and staffers at these companies, and that kind of began to push hard against their leadership. And some of the leaders, you know, kind of compromised with it, gave into it, said, we'll do what you want. We're going to start monitoring speech in our internal deliberations, et cetera. And all these things, I think, for a certain number of very powerful tech people, were just unacceptable intrusions on their right to rule their industry. It was just an unacceptable affront to have young people, the left, the federal government, pushing hard against their business. And that led them all the way over to Trump.
6: You write that the courtship between Silicon Valley and MAGA consummated on June 6, 2024, in San Francisco's Pacific Heights neighborhood, on a street known as Billionaire's Row, at the $45 million French limestone mansion of venture capitalist David Sacks. So what was this dinner? It was a fundraising dinner. Why was this so pivotal in creating the alliance between Silicon Valley billionaires, venture capitalists, and Trump and MAGA?
7: Well, as Sacks said on his podcast just a week before the fundraiser, he knew that a lot of people in the tech world, people up at his level, and by then he was one of the leading venture capitalists, were for Trump. But they were afraid to say so because it was still socially a bit unacceptable in their world. It's not something you announced at a dinner party. You didn't tell your employees.
16: but it was something he knew from internal conversations. And he wanted them to come out of the closet. He wanted to make it socially okay to be for Trump. And he believed that this fundraiser, where especially a lot of crypto executives, but also investors and people in other parts of the tech industry, would have a chance to meet Trump, to hear him out on tech, and to try to influence him, that they'd be there. And they were there. And it raised something like $12 million. And J.D. Vance was there, too, by the way. And Sachs had played an important role in bringing Vance into the sort of inner circle of Trump, along with Don Trump Jr. So there was a kind of a coalescing of these two worlds, Trump world, tech world, that Vance represented part of, and that Sachs was instrumental in sort of catalyzing.
18: And I just want to interject here that for people who don't know or who have forgotten, that Vance used to work for Peter Thiel, and Peter Thiel was a founder of PayPal and is one of the billionaire venture capitalists.
16: And we should talk about Peter Thiel, because he has played a very important role both in J.D. Vance's career, but also in the life of David Sachs. They were at Stanford together. Thiel is a law student, Sachs as an undergrad. They were on the Stanford Review together, which was a conservative publication that Thiel founded. And they co-wrote a book called The Myth of Diversity, that was sort of an anti-PC, as the term was back then. This was in the mid-90s. Anti-PC, anti-multiculturalism diatribe against sort of the takeover of elite higher education by the left. And it was kind of consciously in the tradition of William F. Buckley's God and Man at Yale, except it was the left at Stanford. And it got them both a lot of attention, and I think it formed a bond between them. And so when Thiel co-founded an online payments company that became PayPal, co-founded it, by the way, with Elon Musk, he brought his friend David Sachs in as the chief of products. And Sachs played a very important role in developing email as the system of payments. And he was a big part of what came to be called the PayPal Mafia, which was a lot of Stanford grads plus Musk, who had been on the right at Stanford. Many of them were conservatives, not all of them. Reid Hoffman, a liberal, was also part of PayPal. And it was a hugely important company in sort of bringing Silicon Valley from its earlier era to the era that we're still living in, what's called Web 2.0, you know, the era of Facebook, of these online platforms. And PayPal survived the dot-com crash of 2000 and made all of the people I've just mentioned rich and set them off on their course as entrepreneurs and investors, including Sachs.
18: At this fundraising dinner, they raised $12 million for Trump. And then when Trump was in office, I'm quoting you here, back in office, he pardoned convicted crypto executives, neutered consumer protections, ended investigations by the Security and Exchange Commission into crypto firms with ties to Trump's businesses, and disbanded the Justice Department's crypto enforcement team. That seems like a lot. How quickly did he do all of that?
16: I mean, within the first 6 months, it was a very quick payback to the crypto industry for their support. He became their biggest champion. He said he was going to make the U.S. the crypto capital of the planet. In other words, whatever you want. And in turn, the crypto industry has increased Trump's wealth by orders of magnitude. As you said at the start, his paper wealth in crypto has increased by $7.5 billion, according to some sources, since he began to invest in it in 2024.
18: Well, we need to take a short break here, so let me reintroduce you. If you're just joining us, my guest is George Packer. He's a staff writer at The Atlantic. And we're talking about his new article, The Venture Capital Populist, How David Sachs and the New Tech Right Went Full MAGA and Captured Washington. We'll be right back. This is Fresh Air.
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18: This is Fresh Air. Let's get back to my interview with George Packer, a staff writer at The Atlantic. He writes about American politics, culture, and U.S. foreign policy. His new article is about the Silicon Valley billionaires and their alliance with President Trump. It's titled The Venture Capital Populist, How David Sacks and the New Tech Right Went Full MAGA and Captured Washington. Our interview was recorded yesterday. The first related thing that Trump did in office related to AI or crypto was to push through Congress a bill that would create a regulatory structure for crypto. And this was through the Genius Act. What did this do? Like, how did he tie a regulatory structure for crypto in a way that actually benefited crypto? Because, you know, the venture capitalists don't want government regulation, but in this case, they wanted some regulation.
16: Right. I think they wanted, and they said this over and over, they wanted certainty. They wanted to know where the lines were drawn on what was allowed. And they blamed Biden for failing to do that, for keeping everything uncertain so that, in their view, it was very easy for crypto firms to cross a line and find themselves on the wrong end of a federal investigation. And this was the first and really the only piece of legislation that Trump passed, major legislation on technology, because, as you say, the rest of it was keeping the government's hands off. In this case, the Genius Act required these private issuers, these crypto firms, to have one-to-one backing for their currency called stablecoin, which has different names, there's different varieties, but it is a coin whose value is supposed to remain constant. It required them to have dollar or short-term treasuries or some other reliable backing for the stablecoin currency that they issued. And so that seemed like a good way to make sure that the industry didn't have sudden, you know, collapses, bankruptcies, et cetera, because it turned out there was nothing behind these digital assets. Critics say that the danger of the Genius Act is that it ties the federal government to crypto in a way it was not tied before. And so if crypto turns out to have major failings, it could pull down parts of the regular banking industry, and it would require the federal government to intervene.

0: Peoples Gas, at the heart of Florida's energy, is committed to safely delivering natural gas to homes and businesses. 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
1: For illegal purposes.
2: Well, then the Genius Act is certainly a boon to the venture capitalists who are invested heavily in crypto companies.
1: It is. That's why they wanted it.
2: Yeah.
1: That's why they wanted it. I have to say, it was a bipartisan bill. There were a lot of Democrats who voted for it as well. And then there were some Democrats who were vocal critics, like Senator Elizabeth Warren, who considered it a gift to the crypto industry and a potential abettor of fraud by the crypto industry. So this digital currency, this digital asset that has become the main tool of enrichment for the people pushing these policies is now going to have the backing of U.S. currency and potentially of the U.S. government. And that opens up a kind of whole world of conflicts of interest and puts a shadow over the whole thing. Crypto is not showing itself to be the currency that, you know, will liberate mankind from the tyranny of the banking system, which was kind of the original libertarian view of crypto. PayPal's original vision, founded by Peter Thiel and Elon Musk, was a vision of private currency being liberated from the onerous regulations of governments, and that would allow people who did not have access to reliable banking to have access, including in poor and corrupt countries. Well, that's the sort of idealistic version, but it turns out in practice it's become much more of a speculator's game and of a money launderer's game.
2: Another advantage for venture capitalists invested in crypto companies, another advantage of tying crypto stablecoin to the American dollar, is that it makes it seem like investing in stablecoin is safe because it has some connection to the American dollar. And the more people who invest in stablecoin, the wealthier the venture capitalists invested in stablecoin become.
1: Right. And Sachs, I think, said that one of the things the Genius Act would do is to make the dollar the global digital currency. In other words, if we're moving toward a worldwide digital currency system, the U.S. should lead it, should dominate. The dollar should be the currency of that system, and the Genius Act would make it so. I don't know that we have enough evidence yet to know whether that has played out. But one thing that we do know is that crypto remains incredibly volatile.
2: Well, we need to take another break here, so let me reintroduce you. My guest is George Packer, a staff writer at The Atlantic. We're talking about his new article, The Venture Capital Populist, How David Sachs and the New Tech Right Went Full MAGA and Captured Washington. We'll be right back after a break. I'm Terry Gross, and this is Fresh Air.

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1: The Alabama legislature has kicked off a special session on redistricting, this after the Supreme Court gutted the Voting Rights Act, removing race as a consideration for drawing district lines.
2: This is not just Alabama history. This is world history.
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4: A federal appeals court blocked the mailing of mifepristone, then the Supreme Court stepped in, for now. The pill is used in nearly two-thirds of abortions in the U.S. For people in states with no

0: clinics, it's often the only option available. What does all the legal uncertainty mean for patients and providers on the ground? The stakes in the fight over mifepristone. Next time on 1A.
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2: This is Fresh Air. I'm Terry Gross. Let's get back to my interview with George Packer, a staff writer at The Atlantic. He writes about American politics, culture, and U.S. foreign policy. His new article is about the Silicon Valley billionaires, who are now often referred to as oligarchs because of their money, power, and access to the White House. Packer looks at how and why this alliance between the venture capitalists and the right was formed in his piece titled The Venture Capital Populist, How David Sacks and the New Tech Right Went Full MAGA and Captured Washington. Our interview was recorded yesterday. You describe the tech billionaires as almost a parody of crony capitalism, signaling the final union of America's interests with those of its wealthiest citizens, tech power fused with state power. Can you talk about that a little bit more?
3: Well, think of the lineup behind Trump at his second inaugural. All of the tech CEOs and others who were jockeying to be the seated closest to Trump, because closeness and proximity means power. Think of who Trump named to this commission that Sachs now co-chairs since he stepped down as the special advisor, the Commission on Science and Technology. Who's on that commission? Jensen Huang of NVIDIA, Sergey Brin of Google, Mark Zuckerberg, Mark Andreessen of Andreessen Horowitz Venture Capital, Michael Dell of Dell Computers, one of Sachs's fellow co-hosts on the All In podcast, who's a billionaire investor, a crypto CEO, and Larry Ellison of Oracle, whose son now has a huge role in controlling media. It was as if they were saying, we're not going to even try to pretend that there is any daylight between billionaire industrialists and the White House. They're practically one and the same. I think there's one academic scientist on that 15-person commission, which you would expect to be more the norm for a commission on science and technology. That means the public interest is not represented. What's represented is the interest of one part of American business. And that is a kind of corruption in itself. It may be legal corruption, but it's institutional corruption because it is perverting, skewing a public trust toward private ends. And that has been what we've seen Trump and Sachs doing throughout the year. And it's shown that Trump, for all of his connection to a base that is largely working class and that has put him into office twice now, Trump's real affinity is with plutocrats. And I think Sachs knows that and used it, exploited it. And I hope we'll talk about why this might not be good for Trump and for his movement, because I think it's actually leading to a real fault line that's opening up between Trump and his mass base.
2: Steve Bannon agrees with you.
3: Yeah, we had a nice chat, Steve Bannon and I, and he said some typically incendiary things. And one of them was that David Sacks, whom he is on record as really disliking, if not hating, has been the best thing that could have happened to MAGA, because as Bannon sees it, Sacks is maneuvering in favor of the tech industry has been so blatant and clumsy and incompetent that he's made what Bannon calls the AI supremacists look bad, that he's defeating his own cause. And I heard this from others, too. One former official said to me, yeah, he's won the battles. He's gotten crypto the backing of Washington. He's kept Washington's hands off AI, but he's losing the war because he's actually alienating some important parts of the MAGA coalition, including members of Congress who Sachs sort of pushed hard to prevent bills or amendments that would have put American companies ahead of China for those valuable AI chips an amendment called the GAIN AI bill that was defeated because Sachs and Trump decided to tell the congressional Republicans that they didn't want it. Well, this was a very popular idea to have American companies ahead in line of China. But no, that's not what NVIDIA wanted. It's not what Sachs wanted. It's not what Trump wanted. These are policies that are alienating what you might call the true populace in MAGA. And Steve Bannon speaks for them. The others don't really speak out because they don't want to get crosswise with Trump. But you can see the administration beginning to realize it has a problem with its own populist base. This week, the White House announced that it's considering requiring AI companies to share the results of their safety testing with the federal government. Exactly the thing that Trump and Sachs got rid of, that Biden had done when they came back into office. So I think there's a genuine worry among some of the smarter political minds around Trump that Sachs has actually been bad for politics. He may have been good for business, but he's been bad for politics, and they need to start backtracking because they've gotten way out ahead of the American people, who are actually quite worried about the effects of AI.
2: There's speculation that the left and right might unite against the venture capitalists.
3: Well, you know, there were some bills in Congress or some amendments that were co-sponsored by a far-right MAGA senator, Jim Banks, and a far-left Democratic senator, Elizabeth Warren, not far-left, but progressive, let's say, that would have done what the AI industry did not want done, what NVIDIA didn't want done, and put American companies ahead of China in line for advanced AI chips. This is a small thing, hardly got any attention. The White House crushed it, but it's the kind of thing that's going to keep happening because the public is so alarmed about data centers coming into their communities, about chatbots stealing away and maybe even harming their children, about AI agents wiping out whole sectors of white-collar jobs. All of these things have been completely ignored by the Trump administration, which has done nothing to regulate AI. They claim that they want to bring in some kind of federal structure, but they've done nothing. In that vacuum, there's a public alarm that's growing, and some people said to me, AI will be the number one issue in the 2028 presidential election. And if that's true, and if J.D. Vance is the candidate, he's going to have some explaining to do because he has been one of the biggest let the private sector cook advocates in AI. And that doesn't seem to be a winning political position with either Democrats or Republicans right now. It's a bipartisan recoil against both the technology itself and the amount of money that is flowing into AI investors and executives, the incredible levels of wealth that are flowing upward while ordinary Americans continue to struggle.
2: Well, we need to take a short break here, so let me reintroduce you. If you're just joining us, my guest is George Packer. He's a staff writer at The Atlantic. And we're talking about his new article, The Venture Capital Populist, How David Sachs and the New Tech Right Went Full MAGA and Captured Washington. We'll be right back. This is Fresh Air.
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2: This is Fresh Air. Let's get back to my interview with George Packer, a staff writer at The Atlantic. He writes about American politics, culture, and U.S. foreign policy. His new article is about the Silicon Valley billionaires and their alliance with President Trump. It's titled The Venture Capital Populist, How David Sacks and the New Tech Right Went Full MAGA and Captured Washington. Our interview was recorded yesterday. So David Sacks made a very provocative statement about immigration. And do you want to describe what he said?
3: Yeah, this was on his podcast, and I listened to many, many, many hours of All In, because Sacks himself wouldn't speak to me, and so I thought the best way to find out who he is and what he thinks would be to listen to him on his podcast. And at one point, they were talking about, I think it was during the height of the Minneapolis ICE crisis, which, by the way, Sacks essentially defended the conduct of ICE agents in the deaths of Alex Pretty and Renee Good.
2: He blamed Antifa, didn't he?
3: He said that this was Antifa-style operations intended to prevent federal agents from carrying out the roundup of criminal aliens, which the public elected Trump to do. So for him, this was like a political, organized effort to stop legitimate law enforcement actions that the public voted for. And we could go through some of his views of other Trump policies, because one after another, he lined up right behind Trump on everything Trump has done in the first year. But on immigration, he said to his co-hosts, look, if we were just talking about letting in immigrants with 150 IQ, and then he cited Elon Musk and Jensen Huang of NVIDIA, we wouldn't even be having this argument. And in another place, he has said, the only way to ease the public's fears of immigration is to stop this mass immigration of people with average IQs and instead only let in these titans of technology with high IQs, Elon Musk from South Africa, Jensen Huang from Taiwan. And then the public will see that immigration and technology are in to their benefit. And so the real problem with immigration is that we're letting in subpar people who aren't smart enough to contribute to the country. We should only be letting in the masters of the universe.
2: There have been periods when, and there are still special visas to come in if you are considered special or are considered somebody who would be an asset to, you know, medicine or science.
3: They're called H-1B visas, and there's a big argument at the beginning of the Trump second term over whether those should be continued. Elon Musk wanted them because they're important for his sector. Steve Bannon was virulently opposed to them. And this, again, is where the populist side of MAGA and the tech side of MAGA have real differences. And now, because immigration has been brought to a near standstill, there's all kinds of industries that are quietly or not so quietly telling Trump, you're really hurting us. Hospitality, construction, but also medicine and also tech, because it turns out that with our declining population, our aging and declining population, and with sectors of the country that are in decline being where there's the fewest immigrants, immigration turns out to be part of what makes America prosperous. But that's something that David Sacks probably knew all his life until he stopped knowing it around the time that he began to get close to Trump and MAGA.
2: You've confessed that crypto is not your thing. Like, you don't fully understand it. But you wanted to write about the tech venture capitalists who are invested in crypto and AI and their alignment with MAGA and President Trump. Why did you want to write about this alliance?
3: Because it's important, Terry. It's hugely important. And even if I'm not the world's best expert, I do have a nose for politics and power and where power flows and where it's flowing in a way that just doesn't seem quite right. And it just began to seem inescapable to me that with Trump's return, power like we maybe have never seen and wealth like we maybe have never seen was flowing into the hands of a few people who had aligned themselves with Trump. And one thing I do know something about is democracy. I care about it. And that concentration of power and money is the enemy of democracy. And we've seen this over and over in our history. We saw it at the beginning of the 20th century with the robber barons and the Gilded Age. And that's why decades of reform and legislation from the Progressive Era to the New Deal changed American politics, because ordinary people saw that the deck was stacked against them and that democracy itself was under threat, not just economic inequality, but the concentration of power in a few hands of people who could then arrange politics and policy to their benefit. That's happening again. It's happening right in front of us, and it's happening most dramatically in this alliance between Washington and Silicon Valley. So even if crypto makes my head spin a bit, I couldn't ignore it. It's too important to just let it happen and then gnash our teeth afterward.
2: One more thing. Thinking back to years ago, during the war in Afghanistan, I think you wrote a lot about people who from Afghanistan who were helping the U.S. troops as interpreters, as guides, as fellow reporters. And their lives were at stake, and a lot of them needed to get out. And they weren't always getting refugee status or weren't getting it swift enough to protect them in the U.S. Have you kept in touch with any of those people?
3: For sure, Terry, with a number of them. And especially with one family who I've written about over and over again, husband and wife, Afghans, young Afghans in their 20s. She is a Hazara, which is a very highly persecuted Shia minority in Afghanistan. They both served in the Afghan military. And as soon as Kabul fell, their lives were in danger because they were seen as enemies of the regime, and maybe even as heretics, because they had a mixed marriage. He was a Tajik Sunni, she was a Hazara Shia. They began to flee from house to house and even mountain cave to mountain cave in the center of the country. She was pregnant. It was a terrible situation. I would have these conversations with them on WhatsApp where she would say, I don't know if my baby is going to survive. I don't know if I'm going to survive. I can feel the walls closing in. I don't know where to go. So I wrote about them over several years. They ended up in Pakistan where they became refugees. But that was not the answer to their prayers, because they were in line for resettlement in this country as former allies, people who had fought alongside Americans and whose connection to America was what put them at risk in Taliban-controlled Afghanistan. And instead of making good on our promise to them, when Trump came back, he closed the doors and locked them so no Afghans can get into this country. And this family was about to be resettled with two very small children. And instead, they're trapped in Pakistan, which is turning against its Afghan refugee population. There's now a kind of low-grade war between Pakistan and Afghanistan. Afghan refugees are being deported back to the danger of Afghanistan in the hundreds of thousands. And this family was in hiding for many months from the Pakistani police so that they wouldn't get deported. And I sort of, in writing about them, also just got pulled into their story and began to try to help them get out of Pakistan. And I will be telling readers of The Atlantic what the final outcome of my efforts and of their efforts to get out of Pakistan have been. I'll just say it's about the only story I've been a part of or written about in the last years that has made me feel pretty good about the future.
2: Well, that gives me a bit of a preview, and I'm really glad to hear it. George Packer, it's a pleasure to have you back on the show. Thank you so much.
3: Thanks for having me, Terry.
2: George Packer is a staff writer at The Atlantic. His new article is titled The New Venture Capital Populist: How David Sacks and the New Tech Right Went Full MAGA and Captured Washington. Our interview was recorded yesterday. After we take a short break, David Bianculli will review the new TV adaptation of Lord of the Flies. This is Fresh Air.
6: President Trump has put his face on huge banners hanging from federal buildings. He's looking at you from new national parks passes. And now special U.S. passports will have Trump's image superimposed over the Declaration of Independence.
7: The symbolism says America is Trump.
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2: This is Fresh Air. Since its publication in 1954, the William Golding novel Lord of the Flies has been one of the most popular books on many high school reading lists. It's about a group of British schoolboys who survive a plane crash on a remote island and are forced to figure out how to sustain themselves without any adult supervision. Two movies have been made from the story in 1963 and 1990, but now Netflix and the BBC present the first adaptation for television. It's a four-part drama already shown in England and now on Netflix. Our TV critic David Bianculli has this review.
10: All four episodes of this new Lord of the Flies miniseries come from the same creative team. Mark Munden directed all 4 hours, and Jack Thorne wrote them for television. Most of the show was filmed on location in the dense rainforest of Malaysia, and Munden makes the most of it, so the series looks great. More than that, though, this TV Lord of the Flies is such a faithful rendering of the book and relies so much upon the acting and credibility of its fresh young cast that Jack Thorne deserves most of the credit for trusting the source material and his cast and writing such an unforgettable, sometimes haunting adaptation. The most unforgettable TV drama I've seen the past few years was another four-part Netflix BBC offering, the Emmy-winning Adolescence. That was co-written by Jack Thorne, and Lord of the Flies can be seen as sort of a companion piece. Adolescence, about a young boy accused of murdering a classmate, was a stark emotional look at how social media can lead some young people towards hateful, even violent behavior. In Lord of the Flies, there's just as disturbing a descent into violence and murder, but in this case, it's the absence of social influences, not the influences, that result in savagery. This new Lord of the Flies begins like the TV series Lost, which started with a close-up of a plane crash survivor waking up and making his way through the island jungle. In this case, it's a rosy-cheeked young boy played so unaffectedly by David McKenna, who wanders until he encounters another survivor played by Winston Sawyers. The soundtrack by Hans Zimmer and others relies greatly on angelic vocal arrangements because one group of young boys who survived the crash make up the school choir.
11: You're right. Just been going too fast. Awesome. What do I call you?
12: I don't care what you call me. As long as you don't call me what day you stuck on me.
11: What was that?
12: Promise you won't laugh.
11: Yes.
12: Piggy.
11: Oh, my. Piggy? Piggy?
12: Ralph, you say...
11: It is a funny name, though.
12: Not that funny.
10: Just as in Golding's novel, the two boys, basically representing intellect and bravery, respectively, make their way to the beach. Piggy finds a conch shell, in this British show they call it conch, and tells Ralph to blow in it. The sound he makes summons other kids from the rainforest, and Ralph organizes a meeting. Then, making a dramatic entrance, comes the boys' choir from the same school, still dressed in robes and singing. They walk single file behind their young, arrogant leader, Jack, who quickly challenges the other group. Ralph begins to show deference, but Piggy, even after being betrayed by Ralph, does not. Lox Pratt plays Jack.
11: Were you all on the plane? That's more than
12: yes,
11: I remember.
12: Yes, we were. And now we're trying to find some order so we can work out exactly what we know.
11: You're talking too much.
12: Shut up, fatty.
11: He's not a fatty. His real name is Piggy.
12: Oh, I love that. He's right, though. We do need to make some key decisions. It seems to me we ought to have a chief. More important is to find out exactly where we are.
11: A chief will decide that.
12: I can be chief. I'm Chapter Chorister and head boy. I can see High C Sharp. All those in favor of me is...
13: I think we should have more than one consideration if a chief is to be decided.
12: I can't sing C sharp, but yes, I'd like to be chief.
11: Of course he would.
10: From that point on, the island descends into a sort of battlefield. Recently, the TV series Yellow Jackets offered a variation on that same theme. The variation being that the plane crash survivors were teen girls, not young boys. As Lord of the Flies progresses, one group is responsible and civilized, building shelters and gathering fruit and water, while the other hunts for wild game and dons face paint like native warriors in old movies they've seen. Jack Thorne is stunningly faithful to Golding's original text, except for allowing one ill-fated child to live a little longer than in the book. Some sequences, like the first wild boar hunt, are filmed by Munden in a way that puts you right there with the boys. And as the boys transform from frightened to feral, it's hard to shake and to forget. Adolescence was that way, too. Lord of the Flies is a bit easier to watch. But both of them are bold dramas featuring amazingly good young actors that will grab your heart as well as your mind.
2: David Bianculli reviewed Lord of the Flies, the new four-part miniseries, which is streaming on Netflix. Tomorrow on Fresh Air, our guest will be Nathan Lane. He's best known for his roles in The Producers, The Birdcage, and The Lion King. He was just nominated for a Tony for his starring role as Willie Loman in Arthur Miller's Death of a Salesman. He says it's the thing he's most proud of in his career. I hope you'll join us. To keep up with what's on the show and get highlights of our interviews, follow us on Instagram at NPR Fresh Air. Fresh Air's executive producer is Sam Brigger. Our technical director and engineer is Audrey Bentham. Our interviews and reviews are produced and edited by Phyllis Myers, Anne-Marie Baldonado, Lauren Krenzel, Teresa Madden, Monique Nazareth, Thea Challoner, Susan Yukundi, Anna Bauman, and Nico Gonzalez-Whistler. Our digital media producer is Molly C.V. Nesper. Roberta Shorrock directs the show. Our co-host is Tanya Mosley. I'm Terry Gross.

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4: On the next Florida Roundup, a pandemic of Parkinson's. 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Florida has the highest incident per capita of any state. 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
6: Tonight, expect low temperatures in the upper 60s to low 70s. Tomorrow, another scorcher. Highs in the 90s and even triple digits around I-95. Friday, chance of scattered showers through the weekend. 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
7: Welcome to Kelly Corrigan Wonders. I'm Kelly Corrigan, and today I'm wondering how a creator keeps going when there's no applause and no feedback and no guarantee that it's ever going to work. This is the third episode in our Wired to Create series. My guest is Jeff Kinney, author of Diary of a Wimpy Kid, one of the best-selling book franchises in history. He worked on it, mostly in silence, for 8 years before the world caught on. He has since sold over 300 million copies in 71 languages, made movies, and found a way to redirect some of the profits into a terrific independent bookstore. Join us. We'll be right back with Jeff Kinney. This is Kelly Corrigan Wonders.
8: Live from NPR News, I'm Giles Snyder. Mississippi Governor Tate Reeves says multiple tornadoes have been reported in central and western Mississippi, with a major one reported in Franklin County, where damage is said to be widespread, with reports of people trapped inside damaged homes. President Trump warns that the U.S. will start bombing Iran at a, quote, much higher level and intensity if its leaders don't agree to a deal. But as NPR's Franco Ordonez reports, Trump also says a deal is very possible.
9: The president stopped a U.S. military operation escorting foreign ships through the Strait of Hormuz to see if negotiators can finalize and sign an agreement. Speaking at the White House, Trump insisted that the U.S. had won the war and that it's now time to, quote, get what we have to get.
10: We've had very good talks over the last 24 hours, and it's very possible that we'll make a deal.
9: But he also acknowledged that they don't have a deal yet.
10: We've had some good talks before, as you know, and all of a sudden the next day they're like, they forgot what happened.
9: He says there is no deadline for the talks. Franco Ordonez, NPR News.
8: The U.S. and Iran are still officially in a ceasefire, but the U.S. military said today that it fired on an Iranian oil tanker, saying in a social media post that a fighter jet shot out the tanker's rudder in the Gulf of Oman. The military says the vessel was trying to breach the U.S. blockade of Iranian ports. The latest NPR PBS Marist poll finds President Trump at the lowest point in his presidency politically. NPR's Domenico Montanaro says gas prices aren't helping.
11: Gas prices are hitting pretty much everyone. I mean, unlike most other things, there's relatively no partisan divide here on this. 4 out of 5 Republicans say gas prices are hurting their budgets, too. Politically, it's having consequences for President Trump because 63% say those price increases are are his fault given the Iran war, and that includes about a third of Republicans.
8: According to the AAA Motor Club, the nationwide average for a gallon of regular is $4.53. In California, the average tops $6 a gallon. New research shows patients are living longer on a pancreatic cancer drug. NPR's Yuki Noguchi has more.
12: The drug, daraxonrasib, is in a class of genetically engineered medicines known as RAS inhibitors. It identifies and kills pancreatic cancer cells using a genetic mutation common to that cancer. The drug lengthens patient survival from about 2 to 3 months on chemotherapy to 8 or 9 months on average, and has fewer side effects. Drugs in a similar class have transformed treatment of colorectal and lung cancers. The new data are so promising, the Food and Drug Administration last week allowed the drug maker, Revolution Medicines, to expand access for pancreatic cancer patients prior to approval. Yuki Noguchi, NPR News.
8: This is NPR. A federal judge in New York has unsealed a purported suicide note left by convicted sex offender Jeffrey Epstein. It's a handwritten note and is said to have been found by Epstein's former cellmate, a police officer turned convicted murderer, who claims to have found it tucked inside a book after Epstein's first attempt to kill himself. The judge released the note at the request of the New York Times, which reported on it last week. Separately, Commerce Secretary Howard Lutnick was on Capitol Hill today, appearing behind closed doors before a congressional committee investigating Epstein. Pollinating insects influence human health by pollinating crops. NPR's Jonathan Lambert reports on new research in the journal Nature shows that influence can be surprisingly large.
13: Nature is good for human health. Trees clear the air, wetlands filter water, and insects pollinate food. But moving beyond these generalities to specifics has been hard. A research team in Nepal zoomed in by tracing the links between pollinators, crops, and farmers. They found that insects are responsible for more than 20% of total vitamin E, A, and folate intake in these areas. As insects decline worldwide from climate change, habitat loss, and pesticide use, the researchers say human health could suffer. But the study also found that simple actions to help pollinators, like planting wildflowers, can help reverse these declines and keep communities healthy. Jonathan Lambert, NPR News.
8: Japan's benchmark Nikkei is leading the way in Thursday trading in Asia. The Nikkei up more than 5.5%, crossing 62,000 for the first time. I'm Giles Snyder, NPR News.
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0: Welcome back to Kelly Corrigan Wonders. I'm Kelly Corrigan, and this is the third episode in our Wired to Create series. Today I'm talking with Jeff Kinney, author, cartoonist, screenwriter, bookstore owner, and philanthropist, about what it means to live a creative life over the long haul. Jeff is the brains behind Diary of a Wimpy Kid, one of the best-selling book franchises in history. They've sold over 300 million copies in over 70 languages. That first book took him over 8 years. But since the first book hit, he has written 21 more, co-written several screenplays for Disney, created the popular game for kids called Pop Tropica, built a beloved independent bookstore in Plainville, Massachusetts, and he travels every year to Tanzania to build wells and basketball courts. Here's my conversation with Jeff Kinney. So, Jeff, I'm so happy to be with you. It's been a minute since we were in Washington, D.C. with the President and Mrs. Bush, the first Bushes to take the White House. How you been?
1: I've been good. How about yourself?
0: I've been good. That was like one of my favorite lunches in my whole life. It was you and me and my dad and Doris Kearns Goodwin and Coach K from Duke and Brad Thor and Barbara Bush, who is so much like my mother, I can't tell you. And you, in like classic little troublemaker style, were behaving perfectly in front of the president and the first lady. But to me, in my ear, you were just piping in all these sassy remarks and I was like having spit takes.
1: Right. I can tell you four things about that lunch that might be interesting to
0: Hit
1: you.
0: Hit it.
1: One is that I learned something from H.W. Bush and his wife, that we took a picture with them. And after the picture, I realized he had his fingers in my rib cage, right? And it's like a technique that they use to make sure that nobody lingers too long. Like while they're taking the picture, they're already pushing you out. And I was like, all right, that's like, next level skills. Another is that they called that lunch a casual lunch. It literally said casual attire. So I showed up in casual attire, like an untucked shirt, you know, like some khakis that were maybe stained with some previous food or something. And everybody else dressed up in a suit and, you know, nice dresses and things like that. So I didn't get the memo. And another is that I didn't realize that everybody was prepared, like with speeches. And I thought I was just supposed to read. So I had to go home and write a speech, basically, in rush hour traffic as I was, like, riding with my mom. And then the fourth one is that there were about eight authors there. And that night, there was a big event. And Mike Krzyzewski was the last speaker. I was the first, and he was the last. And there were probably about 2,000 people in the audience. I was sitting right next to H.W. Bush. And Mike Krzyzewski starts to speak. And then he says, "And Jeff Kinney, I was so touched by your blah, blah, blah, whatever I said in my speech. And I felt like the spotlight of the world was shining on me." And I was like, oh my God, like I really made a difference to Mike Krzyzewski. And then he went to the next author and the next, and he named all eight authors. But for that one moment, I thought I was something special, and I'll never forget how I felt in that moment.
0: That's amazing. What I remember about that lunch is that we each of the authors got to bring a guest. So I brought my dad, who's a lifelong Republican, and he sat at the table with President Bush, and you and I were seated with Barbara Bush. And at the end of lunch, I hear somebody ding, ding, ding on the glass. And I turn around thinking, of course, it will be the host of our lunch and the president of the United States. And it's not. It's my dad. And I was like, oh, my God, you can't do this. I'm like, I don't know that much about manners, but guaranteed this is not the right next move. And he said, "I'm an old guy and this is a lifetime high. Thank you very much." And sat down, and everyone the whole rest of the afternoon and during sound check and after the event were like, "Your father. Oh, your father. I just love that guy." I was like, how did he get away with that? That is like illegal behavior.
1: That is a boss move, I have to say.
0: I think it was so genuine that people let it slide.
1: He kept it brief, which
0: was smart. That's right. So we're talking to a bunch of different maker types in this series because it has become so powerfully evident to me that a lot of well-being could be corrected if there were more time for sort of non-linear, unobserved creative work for our kids. And then also, if we were to build a generation of makers, of creative types who did not have to do things according to like a 10-step linear plan, we might come up with the solutions that we so desperately need. And so I wanted to talk to you for two reasons. One is because you are the progenitor of 20 books that have sold 300 million copies around the world. And everyone who's listening to this knows Diary of a Wimpy Kid, and you probably have 10 in your house right this second. And those books have gone on to make movies and digital tools online and do-it-yourself books. And then I also wanted to talk to you because I feel like you have made some philanthropic moves that might be interesting and shed some light on this topic. So let's go all the way back and tell me, when did you know that you were a creative person? Who was the first person you met that you thought, oh, I want to be like that person in the world? And who was the first person in your life that said, sure, do it? You don't have to be an accountant.
1: Yeah. Gosh, that's a deep question. It's complex. I think that truthfully, I'm the product of my parents. And usually a person doesn't like to say that or admit that. But I think in this way, I am, is that my father introduced me to comics at an early age, and he introduced me to the good stuff, like Carl Barks, who did these Donald Duck and Uncle Scrooge comics from the like 1950s to or 1940s to 1960s. And so those were the only comics that I really liked to read. And then we also shared this bond, which was that every morning my father went to work at the Pentagon. He opened the Washington Post to his favorite comics of that day. This is back when cartoonists were rock stars like Gary Larson and Burke Breathed, Bill Watterson, and of course Charles Schulz was always on top of the page. And so he would open the comics to me, and that's what we shared. That was our bond. And my mother, she was a PhD in early childhood education, so that was sort of impressive, her status. But she also opened a preschool that was a really popular, like you were, you know, there's a waiting list to get into this preschool. She was really highly creative in that space. And it was just like, it felt bold to me that she did this, that she put herself out there, that she created this brand. And I think that that was really a launching pad for me, because I saw that you could do something like that. And if she hadn't done that, I don't think that I could have done the things that I've done, and now we're building buildings and things like that. She gave me that courage to see that you could make a difference in your community like that.
0: And the thing that's interesting is that when you first started to share your work with potential publishers or agents, there was some hesitation that maybe this cartoon text combo wasn't going to land right, or wasn't going to be serious enough, or like, what were the early reactions you got to the stuff you were handing in?
1: Yeah, well, what I really wanted to do was to become a newspaper cartoonist. I saw where I wanted to be physically on the comics page. I thought I was a pretty good joke writer. I had success in college with my cartoon strip. So I thought that I had a pretty clear pathway to the comics page. And so I spent about 3 years trying to get syndicated as a cartoonist, and I didn't get anything but rejection letters, and really form rejection letters without any kind of encouraging feedback at all. And so I was like desperate to get anything published. And I had this idea. I was keeping journals at the time, and they were a mix of text and cartoon illustrations. And I thought maybe this could work. Maybe this thing could work. This fictional kid named Greg Heffley, who's a wimpy kid. And so I actually worked on it for 8 years, almost in silence. I remember I used to drive to work every day, and I saw this billboard with a quote by Benjamin Franklin. And it said, "Well done is better than well said." And that was my North Star. I was like, I'm not going to be one of these guys that just talks about becoming an author or a cartoonist. I'm just going to do the thing and then try my luck. So you ask about doubts. Like, I assumed that this was not going to work based on my based on the reactions I got to my comic strips, which I thought were pretty good. You know, I thought I had a pretty good shot with those. So I assumed that it wasn't going to work. So in all those 8 years that I was working on Diary of a Wimpy Kid, I definitely saw this failure moment for me where everybody rejected my work. So I guess, you know, that's the truth of it, is that I didn't really have hopes for it working, but I felt like it was something that I needed to do.
0: It's funny to think that at that stage, having not been offered a modicum of encouragement, mm-hmm. that you could keep after it for 8 years. Do you know why you didn't stop?
1: I just feel like, you know, sometimes you feel like you're born to do something, whatever that might be. And so if you feel like you're born to do something, you just, you have to keep hitting your head against that wall. And you know, something that is striking to me is that if I look online, or if I can see a million people who are more talented than me, and I'd say probably the world is full of people who have a lot more talent than me, and I feel very lucky that I was one of the people that broke through, and I don't take it for granted at all. So, I mean, the people who are more talented than me as illustrators, as cartoonists, must look at my success and be really confused by it.
0: Right? I think that every time I read a great book that's sold not as well as one of mine, and think, oh my God, I want to write this person a letter and say, I'm so sorry.
1: Yeah. Exactly.
0: Everyone should put down my crap and read this. This is so much better.
1: Right.
0: Are you good at taking feedback? And if so, like, whose feedback do you really value? Is it the reader's feedback at this point? Is it an editor, a collaborator, your wife?
1: Yeah, I think I'm good at taking feedback. I'm what you would call a consensus builder. Like, you hear about these CEOs who are really successful that really do want to hear challenges, that do want to hear feedback. And I really do want to hear that. I would also say that by now, I have a good sense of what works. So I like to get that feedback because I don't mind being challenged, but I also feel like pretty sure of myself in some spheres. So I guess it's a mix of those two things.
0: What kind of schools did you go to? Did you go to schools with like home ec and shop class and orchestra and choir and sort of all that baked in celebration of different kinds of intelligences? Or did you go to a place that was pretty linear?
1: Yeah, well, my books are based on Greg Heffley going to middle school, which for me was junior high. And yes, we had shop class and we had home ec and things like that. But I wouldn't say that it was like, it felt sort of drab and mechanical in a way. It didn't feel like it was infused with a positive spirit. It felt really different. And this is, you know, this is the kind of stuff I write about. I'm mining this kind of an environment for humor. But I would say I didn't go to a school that was especially nurturing in that regard.
0: Yeah. Did you have some great teachers along the way that you want to shout out?
1: I did. I went to a school called Bishop McNamara in Maryland, and it was, at the time, it was an all-boys school. And for some reason, we had this string of, like, the best English teachers that you could imagine. Like, every year, there was a great English teacher all the way through. And those people, those teachers really did encourage me. And they saw something in me, which of course really motivated me to keep going with writing.
0: Yeah, I had great English teachers too. I went to a public high school outside of Philadelphia, and I had three PhDs in a row, sophomore, junior, senior year. It was Dr. Heminger, Dr. Dusnap. So yeah, I felt like I was really being pushed. Like, it was hard.
1: Yeah.
0: You know, you had to really do it. When you analyze Macbeth, you better like know what you're talking about. Yeah. And it's not the kind of work I do now at all. But the idea of really understanding where you are in a piece and knowing what your intention is paragraph by paragraph, that'll stick with you over time.
1: Absolutely. That discipline, for sure.
0: So you must have, your books have published all over the world in tons of languages. And I wonder if you have any observations about the ways that different cultures create space for the makers of the world, if you've been in so many different kinds of schools, if you've noticed anything about the way that some schools have create opportunities for kids who might not have the sort of standard skill set that's so obviously successful and desired in a traditional setting.
1: Yeah, through my own prism of experience, I've had kind of a mixed experience, because a lot of times when I'm touring, it's hard to get a U.S. author into those schools without jumping through a lot of hoops. And so in the public schools, so I often end up in schools that are private schools or international schools, which can be kind of funny, because I might go to a place like India and then, you know, a lot of the kids at the school look like me. And I'm like, wait a second, I'm in India, you know. But I do feel like in those schools, like I went to some elite school in Mexico City, where you could just feel the parents' involvement and the spirit in the school that was very creative. Like, of course, they have their own professional theaters and things like that. So I think in those environments, the kids are really nurtured. But lately, I've actually been getting into schools in places where you wouldn't expect that I'd get into public schools. China, I think I must have visited like 13 different schools when I was there.
0: No kidding.
1: Yeah, and I felt that same thing there. Like when I went into one of the public schools in China, which it was not a private school, and they had, as soon as I walked in the lobby, I saw all these creations of masks and things, and they were performing The Lion King, but they were exploring, you know, the history and the culture of Africa through The Lion King. And so I was really impressed. It's not something that I would often see like in a school in the U.S., but I saw a lot of nurturing in creativity there in China. I just went to Turkey. Same exact thing. I felt that creative spirit flowing through the hallways. So I've had a mixed experience over the years.
0: Coming up next, Jeff talks about the siren song of instant validation and why resisting it might be the most important creative skill of our time. We'll be right back with Kelly Corrigan Wonders.
2: A federal appeals court blocked the mailing of mifepristone, then the Supreme Court stepped in, for now. The pill is used in nearly two-thirds of abortions in the U.S. For people in states with no clinics, it's often the only option available. What does all the legal uncertainty mean for patients and providers on the ground? The stakes in the fight over mifepristone. Next time on 1A.
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4: 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He was just nominated for a Tony for his starring role as Willie Loman in Arthur Miller's Death of a Salesman. He says it's the thing he's most proud of in his career. 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

0: 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Welcome back to Kelly Corrigan Wonders. I'm Kelly Corrigan, and I'm in a great conversation with Jeff Kinney, who is the creator of Diary of a Wimpy Kid.
1: Yeah, it's kind of interesting. When I listen to that, when I picture like a whole school using The Lion King as a way to express different points of view and show different skills and proficiencies, I think, oh, if I had gone to that kind of school, I would have gone to Harvard.
2: Yeah.

0: that kind of school, I would have gone to Harvard.
1: Yeah, right.
0: You know, like if I didn't have to take the math SAT and get like 500 on it or whatever I got. But I could have given you 20 ideas for a new TV show or how to make a quilt or, you know, if I could have written a musical in 24 hours, I would have gotten a lot further sooner for sure. Yeah. But you do feel a little bit like you're not doing it right sometimes.
1: Yeah.
0: When you're that kid, you're often at odds with like what is celebrated in a school. I was thinking about your protagonist, Greg, and then I was thinking about the ways that A++ students are portrayed in literature and film. So Tracy Flick came to mind from Election, which is one of my all-time favorite movies.
1: Yeah.
0: And then Summer. Do you remember Summer from Jack Black's School of Rock?
1: Yes, I do.
0: And she's like that nerdy kid with the clipboard. Very Tracy Flick. Like they're both the same sort of trope.
1: Yeah.
0: And I wonder if there's something about pop culture treatments of a kid like Greg or a kid like Summer or Tracy Flick that drives behavior or creates like pockets of acceptability for certain kinds of behavior.
1: I think that my perception over time has been that, you know, for example, my son is 6'5". He played on the varsity basketball team in high school.
0: He was a wimpy kid.
1: No. But he describes himself as a nerd. And I think that it's really interesting. And that's just because I guess he likes to play Minecraft or he likes to read. And I think that those labels have really fallen off. Like if you think of, you know, when we were growing up, assuming we're roughly the same age, like a nerd was like hilarious, you know, that there was this category of people called nerds. And now that's really embraced. And there's all, I think that kids are much more comfortable now, you know, describing themselves in this way. There's a lot more acceptance. There's a lot more acceptance of creative people. I think kids are finding new lanes, creating new lanes for themselves. So I would say that feels like a big change to me. And I don't know if it's so influenced by the pop culture that we grew up on. I think it's much more fluid in my observation.
0: Yeah, and I think that's a place where creating defined categories that you can slot into can be really helpful. So I remember reading an article about Luddites. Have you read any of this? These are like kids who eschew technology.
1: Yeah.
0: So they're in high school now and they kind of like proudly wear this label of like, I'm a Luddite. So I don't do Instagram and I don't text. And if you want to talk to me, you got to like come look at me in the eye and use your vocal cords.
1: Oh, I haven't heard that.
0: And then, but I think also of Maker as a great label that could create a space for kids like you and me and all the kids who have read Wimpy Kid over the years who want a creative life, who do not want to leave it behind as like the joy of childhood, but could somehow imagine themselves in a creative profession. Is it true that every time you do a reading, some kid says, I want to be just like you? How do I do it? How do I get there?
1: Sometimes. And I think that what's really interesting is that kids have this avenue right now. Creators have this avenue of that we didn't have growing up, which was obviously social media. But if you think about it, a kid can put together something. They can have a thought or they can put together a short film, a music video, whatever they want. And they put it out there and then they get feedback right away. And that's really different from what we grew up with. And that can help them grow as creators, right? But that is, it's very instantaneous and it prioritizes like high volume, quick output, right? But there are certain things that you need to get good at. And, you know, playing the bugle, for example, and things like that. Of course, we all know the book Outliers by Malcolm Gladwell, which talks about this 10,000 hour rule, which is that you have to become an expert. You have to put in about 10,000 hours. And that definitely happened for me. Like I needed those 8 years or 10,000 hours to create Diary of a Wimpy Kid to get good at this one specific thing. And I do wonder about the kids that I'm most excited about becoming creators are the kids that recognize that there are these two lanes. And one is the instantaneous, with the social media feedback and validation.

0: decision. But there's this other category where you prioritize getting good at something, and then you come out and you show yourself to the world when you're ready to, not in development, but when you're ready to share like a great work. And I don't know if you know, there's that temptation of that siren song of getting that validation all the time. And probably if I was writing Diary of a Wimpy Kid now as a kid, if I had the idea, I'd probably be posting, you know, an entry every day and seeing what kind of feedback I got, rather than kind of working in secret and then coming out when I was ready to.
1: There's a real joy in a long-term secret pursuit.
0: Yeah, I think
1: you know,
0: so.
1: But you have to really disavow the sort of cheap thrill of getting a little feedback, a little applause, a little heart along the way. And you have to say, that's all right, it's all going to pay off later. And I remember when I was working early on, thinking it would be better to not show this even to my husband for as long as I possibly could. Because it's possible that one of my motives to finish it is to get some feedback from some person somewhere. And so if that's a motive, I better preserve the power of it as long as possible. Because it might turn out that if I get like a quick round of applause on something, that I might be done with it. Because it's so hard. There's so much work to be done. It sort of reminds me of schools. I wonder if you did this when you were a kid, who help kids like publish, quote unquote, a book. So you write the story and then you illustrate it and then you lay it out and then you print it and then you bind it and then you laminate the cover. And then there's like a night where everybody's books are on display. I've just saw this recently with this great group of teachers I met through the Walton Family Foundation, actually is super into teaching and creativity and sort of supporting that. And that's what one of these teachers said is like year in and year out, the night that they share their published work is the same moment that you and I are talking about, which is like the reveal and the ta-da of it all.
0: Yeah. You know, one of the things that I have to do in the publishing process is that the nature of a Diary of a Wimpy Kid book is I can't actually wait until it's all done to share it with my editor. I have to share it while it's in progress, because first I have to share the manuscript with no drawings, and then I have to share it with sketches and then with ink drawings. And the reason for that is because they need to be able to churn on the copy editor and my editor need to kind of keep, you know, iterating on the manuscript to get it ready. We go through like 23 drafts, but I hate so much turning that over, because it's like, it really is a lot like giving somebody a half baked cake. It's like, they might taste it and be like, oh, this could be good once it's fully baked. But I can't stand that. And I have a team of about 4 employees, and I don't let them see that book until the last second, because I want them to experience the book as it's meant to be experienced. And my wife is actually my very last reader. So I definitely hold back on sharing until I'm ready.
1: Yeah. And so many people aren't really capable of walking through a fixer-upper, if you will, and like seeing the good bones.
0: Yeah.
1: Like that's not a skill that you can assume of any early reader. Is that they're like, yeah, this is a total mess, but I get it. I see what you're trying to do and I see where you're going. And I believe that, you know, with time, you'll clean this place right up. I'm in the middle of building a house, so I'm thinking in these terms all the time, and it seems so metaphoric to what we're doing, which is that if you bring a friend through your simply framed house, they can't see it.
0: Right.
1: You're the only one really who knows. And you have to live off of that for a pretty long time to sustain the effort long enough to get the outcome that you're shooting for. So yeah, I'm with you. You guys have some do-it-yourself Wimpy Kid stuff. Yeah. I wonder if you have seen a lot of work that kids have sent in, if they send you their own little manuscripts, if you have some sense of the way that you're affecting other kids.
0: Yeah, a lot of my readers from when Diary of a Wimpy Kid was like really in its heyday are about 23, 24, 25 now. And I've started to see every so often, you know, I'll see somebody post one of their do-it-yourself pages. And if you remember, Dr. Seuss had a book called My Book About Me. And yeah. I was trying to do something like that where a kid was taking sort of an embarrassing snapshot of themselves at a certain time, you know, and then they have this thing that they go back to and can have a laugh about how much they've changed over time. But I think that's like really appealing to have that. It's sort of actually the central joke of Diary of a Wimpy Kid, which is that here's this kid who thinks it's a good time to share his diary with the world. But he's such a flawed kid that you as the reader can see that he's a flawed kid, but he's recorded everything, you know? And so I like that. That maps well onto the Diary of a Wimpy Kid do-it-yourself book.
1: Yeah, and I think the idea of journals, which you and I both kept pretty religiously, goes to this idea about making and creativity, which is that there should be a long period of unobserved, ungraded, unjudged, generative work.
0: Yeah.
1: And so that where it's very low risk because you don't have to share it. That's not what it's meant for. It's meant to help you figure out what you really think about the world and the people in it.
0: Yeah. Something that's interesting about being a creator is that I've just been writing a screenplay this past week. And I said to my wife that like I actually feel scared when I'm getting ready to start writing the screenplay because you're bringing something, it's almost like a violent act in a way, is to bring something that doesn't exist into existence, right? You've got nothing but your words and then you're doing this thing that's like wrestling this thought out of the universe and onto the page. And it's like sort of exhausting in a way. It's exciting, of course, but it's also like scary to be faced with the blank page and to say, can I actually do this? Because right now I don't have any thoughts that suggest that I can do this thing. And the only thing you have is your past experience and success in doing that says, okay, I've done this before. And sometimes I have to write these affirmations to myself.
1: I'm no like, kidding.
0: I'm a writer. I've done this before. I can do this again, you know? And so, yeah, my journals are filled with things like that.
1: Yeah, and it's a very ugly process, and building the tolerance for that gnarliness of the process is like a super skill. Like to the extent, like talk about educational or intellectual resilience. Mm-hmm. Like it's so many of the sessions are sort of failures. At least so many of my writing sessions are sort of at one level or another failures. Either I didn't produce that much or what I produced is going to need to be like tossed the next day, which is like creating double work because you have the suffering of like, I'm going to throw away 1,000 words. Like that was hard, but they're no good. And it's not helping me to have them in front of me because I'm going to start playing with them and try to like polish a turd basically. But knowing that like building up a tolerance for the extraordinary amount of sort of failed minutes.
0: Yeah.
1: It's like a super skill.
0: Yeah. And I've got attention deficit disorder and I'm undiagnosed, but it's, you know, when I take the checklist, online checklist, I check almost all the boxes. I'm always fighting that. I self-sabotage a lot. And yeah, there are days when, you know, when I produce nothing at all. What's really interesting to me is that I operate in these two creative worlds. And one is my books. And in the books, when I turn it over to the editor, we're basically in copy editing, right? We basically are going to, you know, just start the process of neatening everything up. And there's not often a time when it's like, what if we move this paragraph here? Or wouldn't the story be better if we shifted this major thing? Or let's restructure this. And my other world is Disney as a screenwriter. And that's really fascinating because you could really, like, I just released a movie called Diary of a Wimpy Kid, The Last Straw. And that was my 8th wholesale take on the script. Like it was, they are unafraid at Disney to throw out the whole script again and again and again. And there's never been a time that I've had with them where they've said, this is good enough, let's go. It's just like they're tough on me in the best possible way. And I really do respect that, actually.
1: Yeah, I mean, there's like I'm writing a screenplay too, and there's like 1,000 films in any given story. There's so many choices. And, you know, I've been in nonfiction my whole life, so I never had like this field with no fences. Like I had constraints, which is a gift creatively to have some kind of limitation so that you are not like floating in open space and anything could happen. Any character you create could get married, could die, could have a baby. I mean, like there's too many options is how I feel most days when I'm with the script. And I think people are so idiosyncratic and they have their incredible life history and combination of experiences that lead them to believe that this woman in this scene would do this. And each person in the circle has a totally different answer for what she would do in this moment.
0: Yeah.
1: And it's driven by everything that came before in your life that you can't even, you couldn't even map it. You couldn't make the list of experiences that goes into the conviction with which you're saying, no, she wouldn't do that. She'd do this. And it's like, oh my God, this is madness. I'm going back to nonfiction.
0: You talk about constraints, and constraints are really helpful for a cartoonist. Like you, when you've got those 3 or 4 cells, you know how to fill them. You've got a starting point. Whereas if I was given a blank page as a cartoonist, that would be really hard to know how to fill that page. So yeah, constraints can be really helpful for creativity.
1: I feel like it's almost the first thing I do every time is create some constraints.
0: Oh, that's interesting.
1: You know, like even with screenwriting, people are like, you need 3 acts. It's like, great. Love it. Let's start there. Like, let's like put together a set of scenes that sit inside an act and let's understand the arc of that, you know, anything.
0: Yeah.
1: So I want to talk about some of your philanthropic work. Off the top, what is the philanthropic move you've made that you've been the most satisfying for you?
0: Well, really, there's kind of one big thing that we do, which is that my wife and I, we're in this really particular lane. We build wells and basketball courts in Tanzania. And so the story of how this happened is too long to tell right now, but we got connected with a woman who goes over every year. Her name's Laura Chauvin, and she has an organization called Her Best Foot Forward. And her thrust is to support girls in menstrual hygiene education and supplies. And so my son and I one year tagged along to one of her trips, and we created our own lane where we started scouting sites that needed clean water, which is basically everywhere in Tanzania. And also we had this idea to create safe play spaces. And so now I think this year we're going to be building our 10th well and basketball court combo. But that's what I do. That I go over every year, scout some new sites, build 2 wells, 2 basketball courts a year, celebrate with the residents of that village or community. And, it's really motivating to me. It's the one place where I can see, okay, the money from the books, a lot of it goes to this, and that feels good because it's very concrete, you know, and I can.
1: It's literally concrete.
0: Yeah, it's concrete.
1: Hurrah, hurrah.
0: Yeah. And yeah, the pavers are concrete, I'm sure. But I get to, you know, I like to see where the money's going myself. And, you know, I know how it's all spent. And so that's rewarding to me.
1: Coming up next, Jeff talks about the bookstore he built to right a wrong from his childhood and why making a place might be the ultimate creative act. We'll be right back with Kelly Corrigan Wonders.
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1: Welcome back to Kelly Corrigan Wonders. I'm Kelly Corrigan, and I'm talking with the creator of Diary of a Wimpy Kid, Jeff Kinney. You also have this other huge project going on in Massachusetts, in Plainville. Can you tell everybody about it?
0: Yeah, years ago, we built a bookstore. It's called An Unlikely Story. So it's just had its 10th year. And the bookstore, it is really super interesting because it's in a town called Plainville, population 9,000. It sits between Providence and Boston. And we get the best authors in the world at our bookstore. Like there's practically nobody that we couldn't get. Does that make sense grammatically? Mm-hmm. But we've had, I think we've had Chelsea Clinton, like we've done 4 events with her. We've done events either virtually or in person with like Henry Winkler, Andrew McCarthy. We've had Kristen Bell, Matthew McConaughey, kind of on and on and on. And it's wild because a lot of them are coming to the bookstore and I'm like, they came to Plainville, Massachusetts. And so it's very motivating. So that's turned into a bigger project. So now we've built the bookstore. For years, we've lost a lot of money. And just recently, we're getting really close to break even.
1: Go, Jeff, go.
0: Which is really exciting. And now we're trying to build a downtown center around the bookstore. So beer gardens are already built. We're working on an anchor restaurant now in Uptown Green and a bunch of other things as well. So it's pretty cool.
1: I think about place-based learning and like how inspiring a physical environment can be.
0: Yeah.
1: We've gone to some makerspaces over the course of researching this series, and there are definitely places you walk in, and a bookstore is one where you instantly are tapping into the dreamier part of our nature. You know, it's like, I want to read it all. I want to go to all the places these books can take me. I want to write a book.
0: Yeah.
1: I want to make a film out of a book. I mean, it just does so much. Do you get that feeling when you go in?
0: I do. And I've gotten to visit lots and lots of bookstores over the years.
1: So I bet.
0: I was able to take like bits and pieces of each one and put it into this bookstore. But one of the reasons that we made the bookstore was because of this. I had this kind of anger over something that happened when I was a kid, which is there used to be a bookstore in my strip mall where I lived in Fort Washington, Maryland, and it was called Crown Books. It was a chain at the time. And it, like, that's where I discovered books on how to program a computer or how to make comics. And I would buy my father like the Calvin and Hobbes Treasury for Christmas and all this. And then one day the bookstore was just gone. And I've had this kind of hole in me ever since then. Of course, as you get older, lots of things that you used to like are gone. But I felt like it was an injustice. And so when we, you know, when my wife and I made some money off the Diary of a Wimpy Kid books, that's the thing that we did was to build this bookstore to sort of right that wrong in a way.
1: Yeah. Yeah. What we build things around says a lot.
0: Yeah.
1: You know, like a brick and mortar space is a real statement of what we value. And when you drive around Plainville and you see a big, beautiful bookstore, you think this is what they care about. This is how they spend their time. This is what they think is of great value.
0: Yeah, it's funny because when you, in just in a few minutes, I'm going to have a meeting about the next iteration of the downtown. So this is very much on my mind. And I was just sitting with my wife and I said, so we have a bookstore, which is unique. And we have a beer garden, which is unique. Those are two unique offerings together. And I said, now for this third parcel, we either have to say, okay, Now let's build something safe, right? Something that's definitely going to generate money. Or we have to go with a third unique offering, because when you put those things together, then it'll make people say, let's go to Plainville because I want to do this, this, and this. But it's so risky to do that. It takes actually a leap of faith. It is definitely like Field of Dreams. You have to trust that the people are going to show up if you build something that's that surprises them. And that's where we're sitting right now. We're sitting on that decision.
1: Yeah, that's really interesting, because it's probably, I mean, making places, making community mm-hmm. is like the ultimate kind of contribution to the maker world. You know, it's like, because makers make makers. Like makers make for making by putting together spaces and environments where it just elevates creative work and creative thinking and something more original.
0: Yeah.
1: Rather than, you know, getting the five sort of cornerstone tenants that every single mall has.
0: Right.
1: And saying, great, the Lululemon goes there.
0: Right.
1: You know, and the Wingstop goes there and we're done.
0: Yeah.
1: They eat the food, they gain the weight, they go to Lululemon to exercise it off. And then we loop again.
0: So years ago, I used to work in Newburyport, Massachusetts, and it's just a beautiful town.
1: Beautiful.
0: And I think they made their money off of whaling, you know, so every building in there is probably built on somebody harpooning a whale. But it struck me when I was working there, I'm like, there was this period of time where the economic conditions were such that it made sense to build these buildings, right? But usually we live in a world of spaces that have been built for us, right? Like that we didn't make, that have been built for us. And most of the time, that's, you know, wherever we go to do our shopping and everything, is that somebody made this space for us. And every so often, you get a chance to make something and to make a difference. And I feel like right now that the circumstances are ripe for that kind of activity in our own town. But partially it's driven by COVID, right? COVID was a big reminder to everybody that they like to connect with one another, that it's important to be able to connect with your neighbors. And a lot of the ills in our country right now are caused by COVID, the long tail of COVID, which is that people found out that they could be isolated, that they could be in their home, that they could watch that movie on their big screen TV with their surround system and things like that. And so I think that we're trying to do something that feels a little bit risky, which is to create a third place for people, to create a place where you get to know your neighbors again. And I'm hoping that the model ends up becoming something that people study and replicate in their own towns.
1: Yeah. Well, you are taking a risk by asking people to do a thing that feels newly risky,
0: right?
1: Because of COVID. Like it didn't feel risky when we were growing up to look somebody in the eye and have a conversation with them. But
0: right.
1: Then everything went to 2D and everything went to Screenland and everything went to sort of symbolic gestures that simulate some low level version of connection.
0: Right.
1: And now it seems downright novel. And
0: right.
1: You're like, you're a daredevil to walk up to somebody and say hello and look them in the eye. I mean, my daughter's dating this kid and he asked her out to dinner. And I was like, I love him. I don't care. I don't need to know anything about this kid. The fact that his move was to like ask you to dinner instead of start following you on Instagram. I mean, I'm in. That's like so old fashioned and insane.
0: I like it.
1: Yeah. There's something about what you've done with Wimpy Kid that's invited a certain kind of reader and learner into the world of books. You've made these fanatical readers, avid readers, out of kids who may have rejected a whole bunch of previous attempts in their direction. And I wonder if you think that it was kind of easy to see where the hole was in the offerings. You know, there was like, come on, you guys, like not everybody is going to want to read straight text, you know, page by page. Maybe there's a lane that we're just totally ignoring.
0: Yeah, and I think that there is some part of that is self-evident, right? Because as kids, we were read to by our parents, which feels like a sacred act in a way. And we're read these lush picture books, right? These colorful picture books. And then really kind of the next thing we're expected to do is read a book by Judy Blume or, you know, basically text without a lot of illustrations. And they're, especially now, there needs to be this middle lane. There needs to be a stepping stone into books that are maybe more serious or more dense with text. And that's the lane that I'm sitting in, which is this lane where it's like a little bit of a letting go of the picture books and a step into chapter books. But I think also the times have changed is that kids demand a visual experience now. It's really hard to get a kid to start reading a book, a chapter book, without some kind of a promise of some sort of a visual reward. You know, even the Harry Potter books, when I was reading them as an adult, that one image, that one little drawing at the beginning of the chapters was something. It was a little place where you could rest under the shade for a moment until you dove back into the text. So that's what my book is supposed to be. Lots of little islands to swim to and to rest before you dive into the next block of text.
1: It also creates like a real shared understanding. So let's say that the Harry Potter books did not have those little images at the top of every chapter. What you're picturing with Dumbledore and what I'm picturing with Dumbledore could be like miles apart. And there's many cases where that's kind of a wonderful, fascinating part of reading and using your imagination. But in a world where we don't have as nearly as many shared cultural moments, it's kind of fun to know what Greg looks like.
0: Right. Yeah.
1: You know, and to see his school and to see his buddies and to see his house and to have that shared experience with other people like you and I did when we were growing up, even with television, which now, you know, there's just so many choices that maybe we haven't watched any of the same shows.
0: That is true. It's funny because you do know what Greg looks like. And you do know what his brothers look like and his parents and things like that. But something that's been fascinating to me is that I go to lots of different countries and all the kids seem to sort of interpret Greg in the same way, right? They see him as a person who could be a friend or a sibling. And I've wondered about that. And I think there's something about my drawings, because they're black and white and they're really only the outlines of people. I think that kids are projecting themselves onto those characters. I think that it's helpful that the characters aren't overly articulated. So I think that that's been something that I didn't really expect, and it's been illuminating for me.
1: Yeah, it's cool. It allows for a lot of participation. Like, there's still room for me to bring my own imagination into the story.
0: Absolutely.
1: Thanks so much for your time. Thanks for being a part of this. Thanks for your great work, and thanks for your beautiful bookstore.
0: Thanks so much, Kelly. I appreciate you and what you're doing.
1: Here are my takeaways from my conversation with Jeff Kinney. Number one, the world is full of more talented people who stopped. Remember, well done is better than well said. Number two, there is joy in the long-term secret pursuit. And the cheap thrill of early applause can kill the thing before it's done. Number three, build tolerance for gnarliness. Number four, step one, create constraints. Number five, great creative work is slow. Number six, what we build reflects what we value. Same is true for what we do not build. Number seven, makers make makers. Number eight, loss makes life contract. Making things makes life expand. Thanks to Jeff Kinney. Thanks also to the Walton Family Foundation for supporting our Wired to Create series. Thanks to the team at Kelly Corrigan Wonders, our technical producer, Dean Kateri, executive producer, Tammy Stedman, community engagement strategist, Rachel Hicks, and audience engagement coordinator, Charlie Upchurch. Finally, thanks to you all for listening. Please join us again next time for Kelly Corrigan Wonders.

0: Jacksonville Today is investigative reporting that breaks news. 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
2: Tonight, expect low temperatures in the upper 60s to low 70s. Tomorrow, another scorcher. Highs in the 90s and even triple digits around I-95. Friday, chance of scattered showers through the weekend. 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
3: Screens are an ever-present part of our lives, from sunup to sundown. 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From WAMU and NPR in Washington, this is 1A. Hi, I'm Jen White. Today on 1A, what can we do to bring movement back to a life dominated by looking at screens? That's what Manoush Zomorodi, host of NPR's TED Radio Hour, asks in her new book. It's called Body Electric, the Hidden Health Costs of the Digital Age and New Science to Reclaim Your Well-Being. She sits down with us to talk about it. But first, an economist joins us to explain the fallout from the Spirit Airlines shutdown. If you've ever flown Spirit, tell us your travel story. Email us at 1A@WAMU.org. That's all coming up after this news.
4: Live from NPR News, I'm Giles Snyder. A rough night in Mississippi. Officials are assessing storm damage following a series of tornado warnings. Scott Simmons with the State Emergency Management Agency says there are reports of hundreds of structures damaged, including the agency's own Emergency Operations Center.
5: Tornadoes reported in Wilkinson and Adams. Forest County doing the preliminary assessments. We talked about as many as 815 structures between Franklin and Lincoln County suffering some damage right now.
4: Mississippi Governor Tate Reeves says multiple tornadoes have been reported in central and western Mississippi, with a major one reported in Franklin County, where damage is said to be widespread with reports of people trapped inside damaged homes. President Trump is seeking to pressure Iran into reaching a deal to end the war, warning that the U.S. will start bombing again if Iran does not agree. But in a social media post, Trump said a deal is very possible. A ceasefire officially remains in effect, but the U.S. military said it disabled an Iranian-flagged tanker in the Gulf of Oman Wednesday, saying it was trying to breach the U.S. blockade of Iranian ports. Israel has launched its first attack in the Lebanese capital since a ceasefire in April. The airstrike targeting a senior Hezbollah commander, as NPR's Jane Arraf reports.
6: Israel's prime minister said in a statement that Israeli forces targeted the commander of the militant group's elite Redwan force. It did not give his name or say whether he was believed to have been killed. There was no immediate comment from Hezbollah. Video from Beirut's southern suburbs showed people searching for survivors in the rubble of what appeared to be a residential building. Lebanon and Israel agreed to a ceasefire April 16th, but Israel has been escalating attacks, most of them in border areas in south Lebanon. Jane Arraf, NPR News, Beirut.
4: A new NPR PBS Marist poll finds President Trump at the lowest point in his presidency politically as people across the U.S. deal with high gas prices linked to the unpopular war with Iran. NPR's Domenico Montanaro has more.
7: 8 in 10 of the more than 1,300 respondents say the recent rise in gas prices is putting a strain on their household budgets. The war in Iran has led directly to those prices surging, and most are blaming President Trump for the increase. As a result, the poll found Trump with just a 37% approval rating and 59% disapproving, his worst score in the poll of either presidential term. His economic approval is down to 35%, and on his handling of Iran, it's just 33%. Democrats appear to be benefiting. When respondents were asked who they would vote for if congressional elections in their districts were held today, they sided with Democrats by 10 points. Domenico Montanaro, NPR News, Washington.
4: Financial markets in Asia sharply higher on Thursday. Trading Japan's benchmark Nikkei leading the way, crossing the 62,000 mark for the first time. This is NPR. A federal judge says the Justice Department does not have to return the 2020 election ballots from Georgia's Fulton County. They were seized by the FBI from a warehouse near Atlanta. The judge issued the ruling Wednesday. Lawyers for Fulton County had argued for their return, saying the seizure was improper and unconstitutional. Fulton County is at the center of unfounded election fraud claims by President Trump. The deadly cruise ship outbreak of hantavirus is a strain called Andes virus, and NPR's Gabriella Emanuel reports it is known to spread human to human.
8: People are typically infected with hantavirus after inhaling virus particles from rodent urine, feces, or saliva. However, Andes hantavirus is known to be transmitted between people who are in very close contact. Kari Debink is at Johns Hopkins School of Public Health.
9: What they're doing is isolating people mostly in their rooms, like allowing them to go to kind of the open decks where, you know, the ventilation is good.
8: The World Health Organization says personal protective equipment has been brought on board. Three passengers have died, and there are five other patients, including one in a hospital in South Africa and another in a hospital in Switzerland. Debink says the risk to the general public is very low. Gabriella Emanuel, NPR News.
4: A cruise ship is now heading to Spain's Canary Islands, departing the waters off Cape Verde after three people were evacuated. Two arrived at Amsterdam's airport Wednesday evening and were driven off in ambulances. Health officials in the U.S. say they are closely monitoring the situation with Americans on board the ship. This is NPR News.
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11: 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May 7th, 1966, Monday, Monday by the Mamas and Papas is number one, becoming the first song with the day of the week in the title to top the Hot 100 chart.

0: This is 1A. I'm Jen White. Just after 1 a.m. on Saturday, a flight from Detroit to Dallas became the last ever flight operated by Spirit Airlines after 34 years in business. After filing for bankruptcy twice in recent years, the budget airliner shuttered permanently this weekend, citing the high cost of jet fuel stemming from the U.S. and Israel's war in Iran. Thousands of passengers with tickets to scheduled flights were left stranded when the airline suddenly closed overnight.
1: Just as I predicted, Spirit shut down. I am currently going ticket counter to ticket counter trying to find a flight somewhere else. So, wish me luck.
0: Most of the company's 17,000 employees will also lose their jobs in the closure. What does the closure of an airline that was once worth roughly $5.5 billion signal about the strength of the economy right now? And could rising prices spell trouble for other commercial airliners? Joining us from Berkeley, California is Severin Borenstein. He's a professor of business administration and public policy at UC Berkeley's Haas School of Business. He's also faculty director of the Energy Institute at Haas. Severin, welcome to the program.
2: Nice to be with you.
0: So for decades, Spirit Airlines has been a leader among ultra-low-cost carriers. It operated under what's known as a fully unbundled model. How does that business model work?
2: Well, you have to go back to the days of airline regulation in the 70s when airlines just were allowed to charge a certain price, and they competed by throwing in meals and legroom and more flights and so forth. After deregulation, they started experimenting with changing prices, which they hadn't been allowed to do before, and along with that, changing the services they offered. And we saw many discount airlines in the 80s and 90s. Many came and many went out of business. And Spirit decided to take that to a greater extreme, unbundling pretty much everything and saying all you're getting with the ticket price is a seat that you don't get to choose in advance and doesn't have much legroom. Anything else, bringing luggage, a meal, even water, we're going to charge you for. And I don't think that is necessarily was necessarily a problem. The biggest issue was it seemed that a lot of passengers didn't understand that was the deal. And therefore, they got a lot of bad press when people were upset.
0: Well, we heard from Steve in Ann Arbor who emails, I know that complaints against Spirit are legendary. However, I've flown Spirit dozens of times without any problems. The lack of thrills and tight seating were well worth it, in my opinion, to save a lot of money. Severin, how did the bigger legacy airlines like United, American, and Delta adapt their strategies to try to compete with budget airlines?
2: Well, as legacy airlines, they were pretty slow-footed at first, and they pretty much gave up the low-price end of the market to these budget airlines. And, of course, Southwest Airlines, which has been the most successful, grew into a major carrier that way. But eventually, and particularly as their computer systems got better and their ability to segment the market got better, they started offering deeper discount seats and also following on with the unbundling, particularly in the last decade or so, again, to the extreme that they eliminated seat selection and they lessened legroom and so forth. But they, by doing so, were able to, at the back of the plane, offer prices, seats that had prices that were competitive with Spirit and these other carriers. And that has been a major problem for Spirit because people started to see that they didn't necessarily have to fly Spirit to get those deep discounted seats.
0: Well, let's talk about what's happening right now. The average price for an international flight has jumped 42% since the U.S. and Israel's war in Iran began at the end of February. The average domestic flight ticket has increased by 9%. That's according to data from Kayak, that's a travel search engine. And, of course, this is connected to the closure of the Strait of Hormuz and the price of fuel rising sharply. So when operating costs go up, how are airlines affected?
2: So it's important to recognize that airlines really can't do much about fuel until they are able to change their schedules. So in the very short run, we often don't see much change at all in fares and for a week or month. But what airlines start to do in order to be able to raise fares is cut the number of seats they offer on a route. That means fewer flights and, in some cases, substituting smaller planes. And as they do that, there's less quantity they have to sell, and that means they can raise the price. And we've started to see that, of course. There have been many news stories about airlines canceling flights and reducing their total schedule because they were, in very short run, they were just losing money on every single flight. Unfortunately for Spirit, this came at a time when they were already in pretty serious financial distress. So the hit on top of all of the other problems they had from higher jet fuel prices was something they just couldn't absorb. And they were already in Chapter 11 bankruptcy, and they decided that they just had to stop flying. And as a result, we've lost one of the real pioneers in the industry, pioneering in an area where they had gone to a greater extreme than other carriers in unbundling.
0: So, as you point out, Spirit was in severe financial trouble for at least the past few years. But its sudden shutdown caught many people by surprise, especially customers who had future flights booked with the airline. What, if anything, do you think this rapid closure of Spirit signals about the health of our economy right now?
2: Well, it's really hard to know, and it's easy to overinterpret it, but it certainly was affected by very high jet fuel prices and the war in the Middle East. And also by the K-shaped economy, as people refer to it, that we've seen increasing income inequality and lower and middle income households are struggling more. And as a result, one of the things they've been cutting is air travel. So those things have definitely negatively affected Spirit. At the same time, of course, they were being affected by greater competition from the major carriers, and that's basically good for customers. And then there's just the uncertainty about any company of how well run the company was and how able they were to control costs and offer a good product. Spirit was clearly struggling with offering a good product, and it appears they also had some real issues in controlling costs. So it's hard to know whether this is a real bellwether of problems for other low-cost carriers or if Spirit was just the wrong business model and the wrong management.
0: Severin, who stands to benefit now that Spirit no longer exists as a competitor in the airline industry? Are there specific airlines that might see this as an opportunity? Is there a place for consumers to come out ahead?
2: Well, I think in the short run, consumers won't benefit because they already had the other choices and they continue to. Some of the other low-cost carriers, particularly Frontier and Allegiant and JetBlue, are likely to expand their service and they're likely to get more customers as Spirit goes away. Southwest is no longer one of the deep discount carriers, but they're still considered a discount carrier and there'll be some substitution. And Southwest did directly compete with Spirit on many routes. So I think all of them are likely to gain customers, but also the back of the plane on Delta, American, and United are going to benefit because the people who are flying Spirit are likely to be the people who will now go with the main cabin option, which is a pretty low frills option on the major carriers.
0: Severin, I took an international flight just a couple of weeks ago and flew economy, and I can't imagine there being less space at this point. It was, you know, my seatmate, the person sitting in front of me, reclined their seat, and I mean, I could have given the man a head massage. It was so close. So are we going to continue to see airlines find ways to make that experience of flying even, I don't know, less frillier?
2: Well, I think that will be part of the offering that airlines put out there, but it's certainly not the one that people need to choose if they can afford a better offering, and it's certainly not the one that most people are going to choose. So this is an attempt of the major carriers to compete with these discount carriers. You can go back to regulation when we had the opposite problem, which was fares were very high, very few people could afford to fly. But once you were on the plane, half the seats were empty, You got meals on the plane. You got free drinks and many other things, including alcoholic drinks. So that was the old model, and that really didn't serve most Americans well because most Americans couldn't afford to fly. Gradually, over the last half decade, we have been experimenting with more different models and typically lower-priced models, although some super high-end models as well, that airlines have tried out and to see whether people were willing to take the lower fare in exchange for lower frills. I think we will still see that sort of experimentation. I hope we will, because I think it's good for customers to have those options, particularly ones who otherwise just couldn't afford to fly.
0: Well, that's Severin Borenstein. He's a professor of business administration and public policy at UC Berkeley's Haas School of Business. He's also faculty director of the Energy Institute at Haas. Severin, thanks for speaking with us.
2: Thank you.
0: Coming up, many of us spend most of our day looking at one screen or another. A new book explores how we can reclaim our well-being in a digital world. That's just ahead. I'm Jen White. This is 1A from WAMU and NPR.

0: President Trump has put his face on huge banners hanging from federal buildings. He's looking at you from new national parks passes. And now special U.S. passports will have Trump's image superimposed over the Declaration of Independence.
1: The symbolism says America is Trump.
0: Why authoritarians put their faces on everything. That's on the next On Point.
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3: On the next Fresh Air, Nathan Lane. He's best known for his performances in The Producers, The Birdcage, and The Lion King. He was just nominated for a Tony for his starring role as Willie Loman in Arthur Miller's Death of a Salesman. He says it's the thing he's most proud of in his career. 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
9: This is 1A. I'm Jen White. From the moment you open your eyes to the moment you go to sleep, many of us spend much of our time looking at screens. Our phones, computers, tablets, and TVs provide an endless stream of communication, work, and entertainment. Studies show these devices and the time we spend sitting down engaging with them affects our bodies as much as our brains. Manoush Zomorodi is a name you probably know well. She's a journalist, author, and the host of NPR's TED Radio Hour. For the past few years, she's been examining how excessive screen time and sitting for hours on end affects our minds and bodies. Manoush's new book is Body Electric, The Hidden Health Costs of the Digital Age and New Science to Reclaim Your Well-Being. She explores how screens and sedentary living affect our physical health and the strategies we can use to feel better. She joins us now from New York City. Manoush, welcome to 1A.
7: Oh, thanks for having me, Jen. It's great to be here.
9: So in the introduction of your book, you write that you were scared to write this book. Why?
7: Because, you know, Jen, sitting and writing and doing the work that so many of us do, it makes us strangely exhausted. Mm. All the looking at screens, flipping between tabs, not moving for hours on end. I was actually writing about the thing that I was doing. It was very meta, so it kind of terrified me because I already knew what sitting and looking at a screen all day felt like. It felt strangely draining. That was the question I really had. Like, we'd heard so much about the mental health effects from too much screen time or social media, but to me, it all felt very physical. My eyes were dry. My shoulders were up by my ears. I felt like I had just enough energy at the end of the day to crawl over to the couch to, like, check my phone, which is pathetic, or, you know, watch some Netflix. And I just really wanted to understand through the research for this book and the project that we did, what is going on in our bodies that is making us feel this way? And is there any way that we can continue to live with our devices without sacrificing our health? Because, you know, I have teenagers, I have elderly parents, I have a job I love. I cannot throw my phone into Walden Pond much as I would love to. So we got to live with these things.
9: Did you find, as you were embarking on this project, did you find yourself sort of bracing yourself for what you were going to learn? There's this idea that once you know a thing, you are responsible for the thing you know. So did you find yourself saying, my life may change in some fundamental ways once I do
7: 100%.
9: This research? Yeah.
7: I'm going to do it to you right now, Jen. Oh, cool. I'm going to give you an image that you will not be able to unsee. So what I learned from a physiologist named Keith Diaz at Columbia University is that when we sit for long hours, we are kinking our bodies kind of like a garden hose at our torso and our knees. So if you imagine like a garden hose that is kinked, like what happens? The water pressure builds up, right? The flow stops. It's the same thing with our blood flow. And actually, we need that blood flow because it is what our muscles, when they get stimulated, they draw the glucose and the fat out of that blood. So if you don't do that, that is when your blood sugar begins to rise. That is when your blood pressure begins to rise. That is when your muscles can't push oxygen up to your brain, which can lead you to start having that foggy, can't concentrate kind of feeling. So, you know, once you sort of imagine yourself as two garden hoses kinked in multiple places, you think, oh my gosh, all I want to do is get up right now. And that is the antidote, it turns out.
9: That was exactly the sense I had as you were speaking. I was like, I really want to stand up, but then the mic will be out of reach for me. So you mentioned Keith Diaz. He's an exercise physiologist at Columbia University Medical Center. You designed a global clinical trial in collaboration with him. What were you examining in that trial?
7: Yeah, so I had heard about the research he had done. So Keith's gosh, he's the best. He was trying to figure out what is the minimum amount of movement that the human body needs so that all this sedentary screen time doesn't lead us to an early grave. He was setting the bar extremely low. And what he had found in his lab was that 5 minutes of gentle movement, walking 2 miles per hour, so a stroll every half hour, had outsized effects. It slashed people's blood sugar. It slashed their blood pressure. It restored their ability to concentrate. So every half hour, though, that seemed like a lot to me. And I actually went up and joined his study at

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1: Optimism at the end of the day, instead of feeling sort of depressed and blue, I felt so much better. Like I could go home and actually talk to my family like a normal human being. But Keith really felt like he wasn't sure people could actually do this, that they could integrate these movement breaks into their lives at any level. And so my suggestion was, well, let's ask them. Let's see if they can. And so we devised this clinical trial. We called it the Body Electric Study. And we had 23,000 people sign up. We had to close the signups, actually. And they were able to choose. They could try to integrate 5 minutes of gentle movement into their lives every half hour, every hour, or every 2 hours, because we wanted to test feasibility. And what we found was that the people who were able to commit to doing it, 80% of them completed it the full 2 weeks. 82% of them actually liked taking all of these breaks, and they saw up to a 28% drop in their fatigue levels. And we had stories about people's aches and pains resolving, feeling like they got back to their desks refreshed, able to focus again, pay attention, that their mood was so much better. And the most surprising thing to me, Jen, was that productivity actually rose slightly. So all of these interruptions, you know, we've been trained to think butts in seats, looking at a screen, that is what productivity looks like. And actually, that was simply not the case. All this movement made it better.
2: Well, we asked you about your relationship with screens. Here's what have you shared?
3: My name is Keith, and I live in Kingston Springs, Tennessee. And as far as how I handle all of the screen time issues, I pretty much don't have any anymore. I used to have a smartphone, 2 computers, a television, and at some point I realized where it was taking us, what it was doing to us. And I didn't want to be a part of it anymore. And the only way I knew to handle that was to gradually get rid of everything, which I did. I am happy to live that screen-free life, but it is more and more challenging every day. And I feel like I'm swimming upstream, but I won't give up on it yet.
2: Keith, thanks for that message. We also heard from Justin in Cincinnati who emails, "What I find most disheartening about our society is that possessing a smartphone has become a cultural imperative to have access to basic necessities. Not having fast and easy access to those via smartphone almost leaves you in the dust in a modern world." Well, maybe you have a different relationship with your screens. What are your screen time habits like? What, if anything, do you wish you could change about your relationship with your devices? Email us at 1A@WAMU.org. Now, Manoush, as you pointed out, it's difficult, if not impossible, for many of us to completely unplug from technology. But that's not really what the book is even about. How did writing this book make you consider what it means to find balance and cultivate well-being despite the demands of an increasingly digital life?
1: Well, I think it's extremely urgent that we figure out how to live with our devices. I mean, at this point, the average 19-year-old moves about as much as the average 60-year-old does. And that's not to say that 19-year-olds are lazy. It is that we have constructed this world. It's a design element, right? That we are in chairs, we are looking at screens. But I'm a pragmatist. I actually really love technology. And so to me, it's like thinking about how, you know, back in the 1800s, nobody really said like, you know, I got to get into nature until we started having cities and factories, right? It's not until you take it away that you have to name it. You have to be intentional about it. And I think that is where we are with movement. We have sort of designed our way, engineered movement, human movement out of our lives. And so to me, that just means, okay, we got to talk about this. We have to be making sure that kids are getting up and moving between classes. We have to make sure information workers treat their bodies as well as they treat their social media sites. We have to make sure that longevity and people who are retired take into account that a lot of connection is through the WhatsApp family chat or classes that they get to take online. And as much as I think some of us would love to get rid of it all, other people get a lot of pleasure and joy and information and connection and financial remuneration from their lives on screens, but they should not have to sacrifice their health. I mean, at this point,

0: 3 out of 4 American adults has at least one chronic disease like heart disease, obesity, diabetes. Many of those are preventable. And so to be able to find something like this sort of solution of integrating movement breaks into our lives, it is free. Anyone can do it. If walking is not an option, you can shuffle side to side while you're on a Zoom call. You can use your arms if your legs, if you can't use your legs, people in wheelchairs, that is, it's about getting that heart rate up, getting our circulation moving again, getting our brains oxygenated so that we can think straight again.
1: One thing that I'm interested in hearing you talk about, especially with the people who participated in the clinical study, we live in this environment right now where it feels like everything is a task. You're just constantly, constantly on the grind. And how do you incorporate that movement that you're describing without it feeling like just another thing you're adding to your increasingly long to-do list?
0: Well, that is an interesting answer. Okay, so what we found out from people, because that's what I did the last few years. I spent the last couple of years going through all the techniques and stories that didn't show up in the hard numbers in the data. What people told us worked in terms of integrating movement into their day. How did they actually do it? It won't come as a huge surprise to tell you that the number one way that they ended up taking breaks was by setting timers, right? So like, okay, time to get up. One more thing to do, right? But here's what happened. By the end of the 2 weeks, Jen, we heard that most people didn't need to rely on timers anymore, that their body started to send them signals. It started to sort of, the conversation between their body and mind started to be chatty again. Get up. You want to get up. Not I have to get up, but you get to get up because you need to get up. And this led me to try and unpack something called interoception. So this is a relatively new field that neurologists and neuroscientists are studying. And interoception...
1: Let me quickly remind folks, we're talking to Manoush Zomorodi. She's host of NPR's TED Radio Hour. She's also author of the new book, Body Electric, The Hidden Health Costs of the Digital Age and New Science to Reclaim Your Well-Being. I'm Jen White. You're listening to 1A. Manoush, go ahead. You're describing something called interoception?
0: Yes, correct. So interoception, this is the way that the body tells the brain what it needs. And that can be subconscious, you know, that you don't even notice that you need to take another breath. Or it can be a loud signal like, oh, it's getting hot in here. You know, take off your jacket, you're getting sweaty. So researchers are starting to think that looking at screens all day kind of messes with our interoception. And from my personal experience, that has happened to me so many times where I finally look up from Google Docs and I realize I haven't gone to the bathroom in hours, or that my stomach is rumbling, or that my back is killing me. So getting people, there was a study at the University of Bern that found that just adding back movement breaks kind of resets that conversation between the brain and mind. And anecdotally, that is what we saw in a lot of our participants, that they felt like the conversation between their body and mind started happening again, that they were able to hear the signals. One guy said, you know, I don't have to set my timer anymore. My body tells me when it is time to get up and move. And so what we found is that most people ended up taking about 4 or 5 breaks a day, and they saw the same mental health benefits. Their positivity rose, they got their attention spans back. And that, I think, is really, it's very heartwarming to hear, like, that's all it takes, guys. Move 4 or 5 times a day, and you will feel so much better. Maybe you'll get back a little more joy, a little more optimism. And Jen, you're in the news business. We could all use a little bit more of that these days, right?
1: Indeed. Indeed. Manoush, how has this project reshaped not even just your relationship to the technology you use, but your relationship to your body?
0: Yeah, you know, for me, I think growing up in the United States, we're so focused on organized sports, and I was never a particularly athletic kid. So I kind of thought like, oh, I guess I'm clumsy, and so sports aren't for me. But what I realized with this is that movement is its own pleasure. It is its own sort of joyfulness that I think we're not necessarily instilling in kids. You know, here in where I live in New York City, like if your kid isn't great at soccer, they don't really get to play anymore by the time they're 10. There's no sort of leagues for kids who just want to kick the ball around, you know? And finding a park isn't easy. You need to reserve fields, et cetera, et cetera. And that sort of makes me sad. So why not make it something that we talk about, like that our kids get their stroll time in? I think instead of shaming them for screen time, ask them, like, did you get outside today? Did you go for a walk? My own kids, they now walk themselves after all the years that I made them go for walks with me every day. I think it's something that I hear also people say, you know, I go for a long walk and I let my mind wander. And it makes things right again. It gives you perspective. You know what's important when you do get back to your screens and your desk. And that certainly has been the case for me.
1: Well, I'm curious really briefly how you think this book is in conversation with your previous book, your first book, Bored and Brilliant, How Spacing Out Can Unlock Your Most Productive and Creative Self.
0: Yeah, you know, so that book was about my own sort of observation that I no longer had to get bored anymore because I now had screens. That was about 10 years ago. And it led me down this rabbit hole to understand what happens in the brain when we get bored, how that can lead to mind wandering. And that is something called positive constructive daydreaming, which is incredibly important work. That is when we do our most original thinking, problem solving, something called autobiographical planning, making sense of our own lives. And so, you know, boredom, actually, I was taught as a kid that it was a terrible thing. You had to avoid being bored. But I think we now realize, same as movement, no, it's actually getting up and moving, being bored. These are human states that are worth preserving. And we need to teach kids who maybe never get the chance to be bored that it's a really great thing.
1: We're discussing how screen time affects your well-being. We're here with Manoush Zomorodi, host of NPR's TED Radio Hour. Her new book, Body Electric, The Hidden Health Costs of the Digital Age and New Science to Reclaim Your Well-Being, is out now. We'll be right back.

0: People who feel a deep spiritual connection with animals are known as therians. 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
0: In Mexico City, therians were outnumbered at their own meetup by people who just came to watch. 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
8: Let's get back to how screen time affects your well-being with Manoush Zomorodi, host of NPR's TED Radio Hour. Her new book, Body Electric, The Hidden Health Costs of the Digital Age and New Science to Reclaim Your Well-Being, is out now. And let's bring a new voice into the conversation. Professor Kanisha Sinclair McBride is the Associate Chief of Integrated Behavioral Health and an attending psychologist at Boston Children's Hospital. She's also an assistant professor of psychology at Harvard Medical School. Professor Sinclair, it's great to have you.
9: Thanks so much for having me.
8: And we're hearing from you. Christopher emails, I work as a video editor where I sit at a desk and stare at screens for most of the day. I noticed that periodically my eyes would feel tired and I would get antsy. When I notice that, I get up from my desk, walk around the office, or when it's nice outside, walk around the parking lot to get some fresh air. I started doing this recently and noticed that I'm less fatigued when it's time to go home. Well, we want to hear from you. What are your screen time habits like? If you've gotten a handle on it, what tools or practices have helped you the most? Email us at 1a@wamu.org. Now, 57% of U.S. adults say they spend at least 5 hours a day looking at screens. Around a fifth say they spend up to 6 hours looking at screens, and 16% estimate it's up to 8 hours. That's according to a 2025 poll from YouGov. Professor Sinclair, is screen time inherently harmful, or are there certain types of screen time that's more harmful than others?
9: I think that you guys have been really hitting the nail on the head with the conversation that Manoush has been leading, because there's a balance, right? It's not that screen time is inherently bad. It's that we have to make sure that we're still moving our bodies. We're still letting our minds rest. We're still being able to engage with our community and our social circle in ways that aren't on screens. So I think that description you just gave of the reader, the listener who said, like, they notice they were fatigued, they started doing their walking, and now they feel so much better. It's those little changes that are going to keep screen time from being too harmful.
8: Well, and Manoush, I want to circle back to the study you did. When people were taking those little breaks, were they just breaks to move their bodies, or were they also letting their brains rest? Were they stepping away from screens and moving around without that kind of constant, what's the word I'm looking for?
10: Stimulation.
8: That's the word.
10: Well, it's interesting that you asked that question, because, Jen, we very purposefully did not specify whether they should get off their screens or not during their breaks, because we wanted to see what people would do. And it was really interesting. So people who went outside and got off their screens definitely got an extra boost. I mean, we know the studies have been there that getting out in nature really improves your mood. But people said, you know what? knowing that I didn't have to get off my screen, that it wasn't like a no-no, meant that they started to change workplace norms, like having walking meetings, like scheduling meetings that were 55 minutes long instead of a whole hour so they could get that 5 minutes in there. There were some people who said, I looked at my movement breaks as permission to put down my screens, to walk away. And other people who said, you know what, I just started switching all my Zoom calls to phone calls so I could walk during them. So I think that is the answer, that there is no one answer, right? We are all special snowflakes in our own circumstances, and we need to be figuring it out for ourselves, much as we wish it was like, well, here's what's happening to everyone's brain, so here's what we've got to do. It is just more complex than that.
8: Yeah. Well, I do want to talk about teens for a moment. A 2023 study by the Centers for Disease Control and Prevention found that teens with higher daily screen time were more likely to have symptoms of depression and anxiety compared with teens with lower daily screen time. They were also more likely to report having infrequent social and emotional support and insufficient peer support. So Professor Sinclair, as a clinical psychologist, what connection do you see between screen time and these mental health outcomes, especially for children and teens?
9: This is such a topic of conversation in so much of my clinical work right now. And one of the things that I, you know, like for people to think about is, if you're doing too much screen time, right, what are you missing out on? If you're missing out on social connection, missing out on sleep, missing out on other things that you need, it makes sense that your mental health is not going to be as, you're not going to be as high functioning as if you were making sure you were getting all these other things. So I like to think about, what can we add back into teens' lives instead of just focusing on like turning your phone off, get off your phone, right? Because we know that without those other things, those other pieces of connection and activities that kids need, they're not going to feel their best.
8: Well, let's head back to our voicemail box.
11: I'm a board-certified child psychiatrist. One thing I wanted to highlight is that many of my patients suffer from fragmented attention, particularly with excessive screen time, and that is making ADHD a harder diagnosis to diagnose. So I implore people who are going to get mental health evaluations to consider screen time breaks and then reevaluate how they feel after doing a week or 2 weeks or even 4 weeks of reduction in screen time and how that impairs their mental health.
8: I want to hear from both of you on that. Manoush, your thoughts?
10: That's so interesting. It reminds me of Toronto researchers who have been suggesting that there be two types of ADHD diagnoses, sort of similar to how there are two types of diabetes, right? One that's genetic and one that's lifestyle. They're saying maybe we should consider having the same diagnosis for ADHD, one that's genetic and you're born with, and another that is brought on by your lifestyle habits, which can include, you know, constant switching on screens, which mimics sort of the actual true genetic effects of having ADHD. I'm so curious what the professor thinks of that.
8: Yeah, Professor Sinclair, go ahead.
9: We definitely see this idea that fragmented attention is more common based off of the fact that we're getting all these little dopamine hits from what's happening on our screens, right? Even the idea of like sitting and watching a full movie instead of being on another screen while you're watching the movie is challenging for some kids, you know what I mean? So, but the thing that I always think about in terms of like, how could we help fix this, is that when kids are in the therapeutic space with myself or one of my colleagues, we don't have screens. There's, you know, they're talking to us, they're doing evidence-based activities, they're playing, and they like it. They want to play with fidget toys, they want to play board games. I think that we can help people to slow down and focus if we give them these opportunities.
8: We got this from Allison, who emails, I'm curious to hear the professor's thoughts on screen time and reading books. Does reading a book through a Kindle or iPad count as screen time? How much time might you recommend a child do this each day?
9: I'm never going to be upset with a child reading a book. I don't care where they're reading it. Because there's different kinds of screen time. It's not so much for me the time as it is the quality. So the idea that a kid is reading, imagining something, entering a different world, expanding their knowledge, you know, gaining literacy, that to me feels much different than the more passive process of watching a bunch of YouTube shorts or something.
8: Manoush, your thoughts, because I'm thinking, I for years thought I will never read books from a screen. But, you know, when I would travel and I had 10 books in my bag that, and I realized, oh, I can just put them all on the Kindle or on the iPad. That's how I travel now. So what are your thoughts?
10: I think that we need to be experimenting more. Like, if you can, put, like, one chapter on a Kindle and put one on a piece of paper, you know, a paper book, and ask your kid, try both. How does it feel? Does it feel different? Do you prefer one or the other? Maybe they're exactly the same. Maybe you're willing, because the Kindle is that much lighter than the book, to maybe not love it as much, but it works when you go on vacation. I think we have to be constantly asking these questions. How does this feel for me? Do I like it? If I try to do it differently, does that change the way I feel? And I think, as all these tools, they are so personalized, right? They are, you can change the settings, the apps, the brightness, all those things. So we need to be more aware of how they affect us as individuals. One size does not fit all.
8: Well, lots of us know the feeling of staying up late scrolling, perhaps doom scrolling, when we know we'd be better off sleeping. Here's a message about that from one of you.
12: My name is Tiffany. I live in Southwest Philadelphia. And the one thing I wish I could change about my social media use is doom scrolling right before I go to sleep. So laying in bed and just scrolling through my phone and getting sucked in. And before you know, an hour has passed when I could have been spending an hour sleeping.
8: Tiffany, thanks for that message. Now, half of U.S. adults aged 18 to 30 surveyed by YouGov last year said their phones have a mostly negative effect on their sleep habits. That's compared to 27% over the age of 30 who said the same. Professor Sinclair, across our lifespans, what role does sleep play in maintaining our well-being?
9: Sleep is essential for everyone. There's a reason that sleep deprivation is considered like a form of torture. So we really do need to be maintaining and focusing on our sleep. And doom scrolling will definitely suck the hours away from you and impact your ability to get that rest. A couple weeks ago, I was remembering that I had helped work on this article about hope scrolling, so the opposite of doom scrolling. So that, what are some like more positive, fun, humorous things you could look at on your phone for a shorter amount of time, right? If you see yourself getting sucked into the doom and gloom of the reality that we're living in, can we turn that off, right? And it's like that personalized approach that Manoush is talking about. What brings you joy? What brings you hope? Focusing on that, turning the device off and getting that rest.
8: We're speaking to clinical psychologist Professor Kanisha Sinclair McBride and Manoush Zomorodi, host of NPR's TED Radio Hour and author of the new book, Body Electric, The Hidden Health Costs of the Digital Age and New Science to Reclaim Your Well-Being. And we're hearing from you. Kiki emails, I'm so glad I listened to this show. I was looking down on my phone the other night and I looked up. I had double vision and my heart started to pick up and my blood pressure went to 180 over 80. I am absolutely going to pull back, and I don't think that this is healthy at all. I needed to understand this, and this show helped me. We also heard from David, who emails, NPR is my rhythm. My break schedule is yours. We're in this together. Glad to hear it, David. I'm Jen White. You're listening to 1A. Let's get to one more voicemail.
13: This is May from Syracuse, New York. I bought a device called the Brick, which is an actual physical device where you can lock your phone down. And it's just been a brilliant change to my life because I feel like I've been thrown back into pre-cell phone days. From the very first day I got it, I just kind of bricked my phone where you kind of lock it and you can lock certain apps and you don't have access to it again until you physically touch your phone to this brick device. So it has this level of friction. You can leave that device in a different room than where you are. And it also creates this intentionality where before you just click your phone, you have to ask yourself whether consciously or subconsciously, am I going to make this choice to kind of dive into the virtual world? So often my phone is bricked for 17 to 20 hours a day. I have been just stunned and amazed and so grateful for it because I really feel like it instantaneously has given me back my control, my agency, and my clarity about how I want to be spending my time.
8: May, thanks for that message. Now, research has established links between excessive screen time and physical symptoms. We're talking headaches, blurred vision, dry eyes, neck and shoulder pain, and back pain, all connected to poor posture. Manoush, you outlined some practices in your book that we can use to unkink our bodies. Just explain a couple.
10: Yeah. So some of the things you can do is take a 5-minute stroll around your dining room table if you have one. Go walk down the driveway to get the mail and come back. Don't wait till the end of the day. Do it in the middle of the day. If you work from home, go around the house, collect all the dirty laundry. That counts as a break. You can make sure that you walk your dog even if you don't have one. Just pretend that you do. It is the sort of sprinkling of movement throughout your day that we heard had outsized effects on people's ability to deal with their aches and pains, to think straight, because we know that blood flow is crucial to flushing out CO2 in the brain. That is a lot of the reason why we get foggy. We tend not to blink as much when we're looking at screens. So for our eyesight and moisturizing our eyeballs, in fact, it was kind of comical, Jen. Every time I would look into a physical problem, the answer was always the same from the specialists. Take breaks over and over again.
8: We got this from Kurt, who emails, "It is much harder to balance screen time when one works remotely. I wish there were ways to remind myself more to get away from the screen. Any advice, Manoush?"
10: Yeah, start with a timer. Start, 1 minute every 2 hours. Set the bar really low and be like, wow, that's easy and it feels good. And just go from there. Don't make it something that you feel, oh, this is awful. One more thing to do. Add it into your life and see how you feel. Really do a somatic check is what Keith calls it. He says, check in. How do I feel right now? Take your break and then check in again. How do I feel now? Is it different? Are my shoulders a little looser? Can I breathe better? Do I feel less anxious? Am I taking deeper breaths as opposed to when I'm crunched over my screen? Just those little tiny changes can make our daily lives so much more manageable, even enjoyable. Crazy, I know.
8: Well, Professor McBride, I'm just curious, can you give us really briefly a little bit of script that we can say to ourselves to make the kind of movement Manoush is talking about a priority? Because so much in our lives, it feels urgent. It feels like we can't prioritize ourselves in a given moment. So what can we say to ourselves to make sure we carve out this time?
9: We can't prioritize our work or prioritize others if we're not taking care of ourselves. You maintaining your health and being intentional about how you balance the things that you need to do is like what's going to be able to help you achieve your goals. So I think that people should stop thinking of it as selfish or stop thinking of the idea that there's always this urgency and just slow down, right? We give ourselves that space back. Technology wasn't supposed to make it so we were even more hurried. It was supposed to make things easier for us. So let's all slow down.
8: Manoush, I'll give you the last word here.
10: Yeah, my goal is to grow up to be an old woman. And so what I've decided is that this is really important, not just to how I feel today, but my ability to show up for my kids, hopefully my grandkids, to grow old and be healthy and enjoy being on this planet as long as I can. And that just really keeps me moving and makes me keep things in perspective.
8: Well, that's Manoush Zomorodi, host of NPR's TED Radio Hour. Also the author of the new book, Body Electric, The Hidden Health Costs of the Digital Age and New Science to Reclaim Your Well-Being. Also with us, Professor Kenesha Sinclair McBride. She's the Associate Chief of Integrated Behavioral Health and an attending psychologist at Boston Children's Hospital. Thanks to you both. We'll end on this tip from Praveen, who emails, I found that the Pomodoro technique is helpful in finding time to move for 5 minutes. I use the 30-minute technique, which is 25 minutes of focused work, followed by 5 minutes of a true break. During breaks, I have a 5-minute stretching routine that really helps my shoulders. When I get into this rhythm, I feel productive and motivated, and my body hurts less at the end of the day. Today's producer was Lauren Hamilton. This program comes to you from WAMU, part of American University in Washington, distributed by NPR. I'm Jen White. Thanks for listening, and we'll talk again tomorrow. This is 1A.

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4: Good morning and welcome to First Coast Connect. I'm Ann Schindler. Today, a death in a St. Johns County jail blamed on the same provider fired by Duval County's sheriff. We discuss the new Florida Trib investigation. Then, the secrets of the bonsai. We talk to a master of the miniature manicure ahead of RAP's annual garden tour. And poetry that leaves a scar. We'll tell you about a new student art compendium featured at a live performance tonight. Plus, going wild for Amelia Island. The 17th annual Wild Amelia Nature Festival kicks off a week of events this Saturday. 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We'll be back right after the news.
8: Live from NPR News, I'm Giles Snyder. Rough weather in Mississippi. Governor Tate Reeves says there have been multiple reported tornadoes throughout central and western Mississippi. Local media reporting downed trees and people trapped. An official with the State Emergency Management Agency says there are reports of hundreds of structures damaged. President Trump is seeking to pressure Iran into reaching a deal to end the war, warning that the U.S. will start bombing again if Iran does not agree. But speaking to reporters at the White House Wednesday, Trump said that a deal is very possible.
9: They want to make a deal. We've had very good talks over the last 24 hours, and it's very possible that we'll make a deal.
8: A ceasefire officially remains in effect, but the U.S. military said it disabled an Iranian flag tanker in the Gulf of Oman Wednesday, saying it was trying to breach the U.S. blockade of Iranian ports. Another public survey finds many Americans disapprove of the religious rhetoric used by the Trump administration. NPR's Jason DeRose reports a survey also finds support for Pope Leo, who has pushed back against the war with Iran.
10: The Washington Post ABC News Ipsos poll found that 87% of U.S. adults view Donald Trump posting a picture of himself as Jesus negatively. Disapproval was even higher among white evangelicals, an important political base for the president. The poll also found that two-thirds of Americans have a positive reaction to Pope Leo, urging people to contact their elected representatives in support of peace. The survey shows nearly 7 in 10 people view negatively Defense Secretary Pete Hegseth praying to God for, quote, overwhelming violence of action against those who deserve no mercy. The poll included more than 2,500 people and was conducted in late April. Jason DeRose, NPR News.
8: Now to Tennessee, where Republicans unveiled new congressional maps Wednesday in an effort to eliminate the state's last Democratic-held congressional seat. From member station WPLN, Mariana Bacchial reports.
11: The proposal would split Memphis and Shelby County into three districts. If passed, Tennessee's nine congressional districts would all be represented by Republicans in a state where roughly a third of voters support Democrats. Tennessee's 9th Congressional District, which has historically represented Memphis in the U.S. House, would stretch from the bottom of the city to the edge of Nashville, a distance spanning nearly 300 miles. The new maps come on the heels of Indiana's primaries, where several Republicans who opposed President Trump's redistricting plan for the state lost to Trump-backed challengers. The president has urged Tennessee and other GOP-led states to redraw their maps as part of his mid-decade redistricting push. For NPR News, I'm Mariana Bacchial in Nashville.
8: Republicans are also considering changes to congressional maps in Alabama, Louisiana, and South Carolina following the U.S. Supreme Court ruling weakening the landmark Voting Rights Act. This is NPR News. Former New York City Mayor Rudy Giuliani is out of intensive care but remains hospitalized near Palm Beach, Florida. Giuliani's spokesman says he is now breathing on his own after being taken to the hospital with pneumonia and placed on a ventilator. The spokesman says he is being monitored as a precautionary measure. Giuliani is 81 years old. Georgia public high school students will soon no longer be allowed to use cell phones during the school day. Around two-thirds of states have limited phone usage in school, as Maymay Shu reports from member station WABE.
12: Georgia Governor Brian Kemp says lawmakers decided to extend the state's existing ban on cell phones in K-8 schools after seeing a positive impact.
13: The improved outcome following last year's bill have been incredible, and this common sense step will help both students and faculty learn in safer, distraction-free environments.
12: The ban would start in the 2027-28 school year. Despite widespread cell phone bans in the country, a recent study by the National Bureau of Economic Research found that locking students' phones in pouches has a close to zero effect on standardized test scores. The study also found small or close to zero effects on attendance, classroom retention, and online bullying. For NPR News, I'm Maymay Shu in Atlanta.
8: There will be no chance of a triple crown this year. Trainer Sherry DeVoe says Kentucky Derby winner Golden Tempo will not run the Preakness in Maryland on May 16th to give the thoroughbred more time to recover ahead of the Belmont Stakes in upstate New York. This is NPR News.
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4: A death in a St. Johns County jail. Welcome to First Coast Connect. I'm Ann Schindler. Today, a new investigation explores another in-custody death blamed on an inmate's medical provider. We talk to the investigative reporter behind the story. Later in the program, upcoming events to feed all your third space needs, from fantasy and poetry to bonsai cultivation. But first, a man within minutes of being released from the St. Johns County Jail was instead found dead in his cell. It's part of a trail of inmate deaths that my next guest has followed for years in reporting that has both won national awards and led the Duval County Sheriff to cancel its contract with the same medical provider. Here to talk about it is Nicole Manna. She is senior investigative reporter at the Florida Trib. Nicole, welcome back.
16: Hi, thank you for having me.
4: I'm glad to have you. So this death was in a St. Johns County jail. It happened on the same day that a man named Brian Tracy was set to be released. It was December 15th, 2023. What do we know about what happened?
16: So we know that Brian Tracy was arrested about 9 days before his death. He was immediately put into the medical ward for a dog bite he sustained during that arrest. And about a few days, as it was described, a few days into his arrest, he started showing symptoms of struggling to breathe. He was sweating. He was kind of having trouble standing and moving around. Tracy had COPD, which is a chronic lung disease that already makes it difficult to breathe. So according to the report that we were able to see, he was given an oxygen machine and an inhaler to try to mitigate that. Throughout his time at the jail, the nurses had noted that they had a really hard time getting his blood oxygen level reading to be accurate. At one point, his blood oxygen fell below 90%, which is very low. And the day that he was set to be released, a few hours before he died, he passed out in his jail, in his cell. And at one point, according to video surveillance that was written about in this report, he had removed all of his clothes, which the experts had told me might mean that he was having trouble breathing. He was trying to kind of unrestrict his body. And then he laid down on his bed and, according to footage that was reviewed by investigators, stopped breathing and laid there for about 30 minutes before CPR was given to him. And at that point, he had no pulse. And then fire and rescue came and declared him dead at the jail.
4: And during that video surveillance, which I don't believe has been released, the video itself, there's all kinds of issues with records release, and we'll get to that. But in terms of what we know about what was on that video, that comes from this report that the St. Johns County Sheriff's Office did investigating this death. And some of it indicates that he was showing some other signs of distress, perhaps folding his chest, waving, using an inhaler, calling out, although I guess maybe Correct. There's no audio available on that recording.
16: Yeah, it's hard to tell if there is audio, but the way it's described is I would read it as there was not audio, that they were watching him call out. And yeah, he was using the inhaler. He was holding his chest, again, removing items of clothing.
4: Yeah. And so this is all happening on a timeline. As we noted at the beginning, he is scheduled to be released. His girlfriend had posted his bond, and he'd already been brought his clothes, his street clothes, essentially. Get ready. You're going to be heading out. At that point, does it appear that he was under any kind of medical surveillance? Where was he located, as far as we know, in the jail? And what kind of medical oversight had he been receiving?
16: Yeah, as far as we know, he was in the medical ward the whole time. That's where he was placed when he, you know, was booked in. He had said that he had COPD and they were watching that. And what I could see from the report is that the staff that was watching him, the medical staff, included some registered nurses and then a nurse practitioner.
4: Okay. And so he had been essentially in what you would consider more of a supervised setting than just regular custody inmate.
16: Right.
4: In a cell.
16: Yeah. And these, the people that are in the medical ward, deputies are also supposed to check on them every 30 minutes and note when those checks are done. So he's getting more surveillance, if you will, than I would guess people in general pop would get.
4: Right. And so the report also indicates that the jail log, which is maintained when these inmates are checked, showed that officers reported all appears secure. And that happened, according to this report that you obtained, basically after he had stopped breathing?
16: Yeah, so we found this through two different reports. The first was the investigative report that the St. John's County deputies did, and then this log that you just mentioned. And so in the investigative report, it says that he stopped breathing. I can't remember the exact time. But when you then compare that time with the deputy log, 10 minutes later, the deputies wrote all appears secure.
4: Yeah. And so, I mean, this is all in your story. And it does say 8:35 appears to stop breathing. 8:45 jail log says all medical inmates checked and the deputies report all appears secure. When they did discover his body, there's also video that suggests people were coming and going, but nobody was necessarily administering any emergency treatment or CPR. Mm-hmm.
16: Yeah, there's mention, you know, in the report, there's this timeline. We have a screenshot of it in the story for people to see as well, where, you know, he appears to stop breathing. And then within, you know, 15 to 20 minutes, there's a pair of deputies who kind of go in and out of his cell a few times. But the report doesn't say what they did, but no one had started CPR until almost 9 p.m. So
17: At which
16: roughly 30 minutes later.
17: And he had no pulse at that point.
16: Right.
17: Is that right? Okay. So you were able to, as we mentioned, to review this report by the St. Johns County Sheriff's Office, which included some information from the autopsy and these interviews with deputies and medical staff, this description of the video. But you also talked to a number of experts. This was a joint investigation that you did with ProPublica. And part of that involved talking to people who had really intimate knowledge of how jails work and how medicine in jails work.
16: Yeah, I talked to two doctors, both who have extensive knowledge of jail care and inmate care and corrections care. And then I talked to two men who have 25 to 30 years of experience of actually running jails. So they're not medical experts, but they are the ones who, you know, run jails and make sure that things are flowing and operating correctly. And both of them said, you know, based on the report that we have, they would be questioning the medical staff. Why didn't you send him out? part of the difficult thing is we actually were never able to get his full detailed medical records due to multiple Florida privacy laws. So all we have to go on is this investigative report. And so it still leaves a lot of questions.
17: And when you say send him out, basically that would be this medical provider in the jail deciding that they're going to send the patient to a hospital. Can you explain to us what different care they might receive at a hospital versus what a jail medical ward is set up to provide?
16: Yeah. Unfortunately, I don't know exactly how the St. Johns County Jail is set up. I know that a lot of smaller jails don't have, you know, full infirmaries. I know at one point when I first started reporting on this issue in 2023, for example, the Duval County Jail didn't have an ability to give inmates IVs. So there's a lot of things that you're just kind of missing in jails, especially the smaller ones. And so sending somebody to the hospital, they'll have access to doctors,
17: machinery,
16: medication, you know, all of those things that aren't typically kept in a jail.
17: Right. And so if this person needed an x-ray, perhaps they might not have access to that. They might not have access to machines that can breathe for you or things that can assist.
16: Yeah, and one of the experts had the jail, a former, you know, jailer had said that, you know, under the Constitution, inmates in jails and prisons have to be given the same level of care that you and I would be given. And so that's kind of, you know, he works for an accreditation agency that jails can volunteer to be accredited by. And that's kind of their standard, is if Brian Tracy was not in jail, would he have had access to a doctor or a hospital? And the answer is yes.
17: Yeah. If you're just joining us, we're talking to senior investigative reporter Nicole Manna about her new investigation into whether the death of a man in the St. Johns County Jail was caused by medical neglect. You can join the conversation on air by calling 904-549-2937, or you can go to firstcoastconnect.org to find all the ways you can connect with us. So, Nicole, this is a provider that you have covered before, and I wonder if you can remind us a little bit about the reporting history. We should be clear, as we're talking about this company, it has itself gone through a number of name change iterations and divided itself into a number of limited liability companies during that time. And so I am going to be loosely referring to them as Armor Health, because these are all affiliates of something called Armor Health, but they are somewhat independent companies, and we can get more into that and why that might be. But in terms of the reporting history, you started looking into medical care after the death of a heart patient in the Duval County Jail that was also at the time being serviced by Armor Health. Can you tell us a little bit about Dexter Berry and what happened to him?
16: Yeah, so Dexter Berry was arrested in November of 2022. And as you said, he was a heart transplant recipient. With that, organ transplant recipients have to take anti-rejection meds that sustains the organs in their body, that allows their body to not reject the organ. He was arrested after getting into a verbal kind of argument with a neighbor of his over their Wi-Fi bill. We have video of him in the patrol car saying, "I need this medication. I have to take it at this certain time, or I'm going to die." They take him to the jail. He says it to medical staff, according to the records we were able to receive. He goes to his first appearance, still has not gotten his medication, tells the judge he needs this medication, goes back to the jail, is released within, I believe it was 2 or 3 days, and then actually died in his living room of cardiac arrest due to his heart rejecting, because he was not able to get that medication. And what Armour told us at the time was that they, you know, they don't keep anti-rejection medication in their facilities because it's such a rarity that it would be needed. So when they ordered it, it would have taken a few days to get there. And so he had been released by the time they were able to get the medication.
17: And he needed that medication in the time that they were waiting for that. And he just simply wasn't treated.
16: Correct.
17: Yeah. Okay. And so you started looking into that case. And because of that, you also started looking into how the Duval County Jail was basically doing under the auspices of this healthcare contractor. They privatized their health care, and I don't know, maybe that was in 2010 that they...
16: 2017.
17: Okay, 2017 that they privatized. And you found that the death rate in the jail tripled.
16: Tripled, yeah.
17: After they decided to privatize.
16: Yep, the company at that time was called Armour Correctional Health Services, and from 2017 to, I believe the data that we got was until 2022, just looking at the number of deaths that had happened, tripled. And of course, we, you know, looked at 2020 and COVID, but didn't really find that, you know, increased it so much that skewed the reporting.
17: That wasn't a contributor as much, perhaps, as just the fact of privatization. And so what does privatized healthcare translate into that could be problematic? What is it about the structure that has maybe led to this kind of increase in patient outcomes?
16: Yeah, so the experts that I've talked to have all pointed to the fact that these companies are for profit. So at the end of the day, they're still trying to make a profit, make money. And in the story, I'd found several different depositions of nurses in other jails in civil lawsuits who said, I was told not to transport people to the hospital to save money. Or I was, you know, told that I could transfer a heart attack, but maybe not a seizure. So kind of this ambiguous policy of when to actually transfer people and the question of, you know, does that actually save them money? And are we putting profits above patients?
17: And you've reached out to Armour, obviously, in the context of this story. They basically said, look, we don't make money on people being hospitalized because they're not in our care and custody at that point. But I guess the question is, you know, up until the point that they're transferred, is that patient, as that person remains in their custody, a profit source? Is their critical condition or their advancing condition perhaps more profitable?
16: I think it's that from what we could tell from many court documents I read through, is that they're paid in their contract a base level amount. And so, you know, let's just say that they have $10,000 to spend on hospitalizing people. You don't want to go above that threshold because then it's coming out of your bottom line. And that's how I've understood it through these documents.
17: Gotcha. All right. We've got a call from Tom on the west side. Good morning, Tom. Go ahead.
18: Ah, good morning. This is exactly why we don't need these companies doing this. You're trusting for-profit companies to take care of the medical care of the people with the least resources. And it's also the reason why we shouldn't even be talking about a new jail right now. We need to reduce the jail population and allow people to manage their own health care. This is just too dangerous, and too many people are dying just for profit. It's very sad.
17: Tom, thanks for your thoughts. You spoke also, Nicole, to former Republican State Senator Jeff Brandeis, who used to sit on the Criminal Justice Committee. He was the former vice chair. And he basically said there's almost no oversight of medical, private, for-profit medical contractors in jails or prisons.
16: Yeah, there's not. I think he said that it's a black box that operates in the state of Florida. And he went as far as saying nobody cares. And that's why there is no transparency. There is no oversight. At the end of the day, it is up to the individual sheriff of how they want their jails to run. Do they want to privatize healthcare? You know, do they want to go down another road? And we saw with Duval Sheriff T.K. Waters, you know, when these issues were brought up with Armour, he canceled that contract, and he canceled it years early and signed with a different company and spent a lot more money on that contract. And so that's really the only level of oversight we have. And when I was doing this reporting, I actually found that that's not the case in so many other states. In New York, for example, they have a commission on corrections that looks at deaths, and it's a third party organization.
17: Yeah. When you say nobody cares, that often is because we're talking about people that are either incarcerated or are facing charges, who are in jail. And it may be worth noting the distinction between prison, which is where somebody serves their sentence most of the time if they've been convicted, and jail, where people have not been convicted. They've been charged. Perhaps they haven't been able to bond out. That can just be a money question as much as anything. And as we noted, this particular inmate, Brian Tracy, was scheduled within minutes or hours to be released.
16: Right. And one of the pieces of this, you know, puzzle that I wasn't able really to nail down is when exactly was his bond paid? I know he was given his clothes around 7 p.m. and told, you know, you're going to be released. And, you know, as we know, that did not happen for 2 hours. So a question I had was the bond paid at 7? Was it paid at noon? Was it paid at 11? Like, when exactly was that paid, and how long did he have to wait?
17: Yeah. And you mentioned the TK Waters, after all of this happened, a great deal because of the reporting that you were doing on this topic, fired Armor and hired NAFCARE, which is a different for-profit medical contractor, which has had some better results, at least so far, in terms of inmate fatalities. A lot of other Florida counties once used Armor or one of their affiliates. They pretty much have wholesale gotten rid of the company because of problems and concerns. And right now, the only county in Florida that still uses that contractor is St. Johns County.
16: Yeah, it was the only one that we were able to find. The county actually put out a RFP, a request for a proposal, back in 2021 to potentially find a different contractor or to continue with Armor. And I have the scoring sheet, and that's where they just kind of look at the companies and score them based on different metrics. And the company that has the highest score goes to the sheriff. The sheriff could decide whether or not to go with that recommendation or choose somebody else. Armor actually scored higher just because they're based in Florida. So they got extra points just for being a local business.
17: And so the sheriff did approve that contract. We should say that there are a lot of pressures on law enforcement to do all kinds of things, often with limited resources. And they, too, tend to prioritize things that might have a more public-facing aspect, whether mm-hmm. it's, you know, response time or 911, you know, services, as opposed to, once again, people living in this black box who are accused sometimes of terrible crimes.
16: Right.
17: Yeah. So in terms of getting records, I want to talk about that a little bit, because you keep saying, well, if we were able to get this, we were able to get that. You were able to get this report. Family members of Brian Tracy have also in the past tried to get information about how he died, what the circumstances were, and they are running up against something very similar to what you're running up against, which is, this is medical privacy. These are medical records. We're not going to give them to you. They would release these records to a first next of kin, Brian Tracy's wife, but she's also died.
16: Yes.
17: And so it really kind of puts, I would say, you in a bind as a reporter. The family doesn't have a lot of knowledge about what happened. In fact, I think they only got the information they did because you were able to get those records.
16: Right.
17: Yeah.
16: Yeah. She, so his sister Lillian, I actually went up to Baltimore to meet with her for a few days. And when they got,

0: few days. And when they got the call, or actually a Maryland police went to their house to tell them that Brian had died. She's the next closest kin to him. He didn't have children. And his wife died about a year before he did. She was told to call the sheriff and ask what happened. And according to her, she was told that he died of a heart issue. She tried to get the records, says that she was denied, wasn't able to get them. And she was calling attorneys, both in Maryland and Florida, to try to get help. And when she would tell them he died of a heart issue, they would immediately turn her away. According to her, it was because, you know, he died of natural causes.
1: Did he die of a heart issue?
0: No, he died of pneumonia and COVID-19. He had heart-related problems, but the cause of death was pneumonia with COVID-19. And she did not know that until we got the records. And I sent them to her. And, you know, she said that she sat in the living room and read them over and over again and just, like, sobbed. Because for 2 years, she had no answers. And that's the closest she got to knowing what happened to her brother.
1: And by that time, the statute of limitations in terms of bringing a wrongful death case had expired.
0: Right. I got her those records, I believe, 2 or 3 days before that 2 year limit hit.
1: Okay. You asked Armour for some of these same records and asked them questions about the conditions and the circumstances surrounding Brian Tracy's death. And they basically said, don't judge. This is a complex medical issue. You know, you don't have enough information to make a determination about what all contributed to his death. And yet they also are refusing to provide what that might be. They're refusing to release those records.
0: Right. And, you know, we were very clear in that story, too, that when we talked to the experts, all they had to go off of as well was the investigative report. So they were very clear in saying to me, too, based on the information that we have, based on what has been released, we think he should be hospitalized. And of course, like I would love to get those medical records for his sister to give her that closure. But I just don't see that happening.
1: And do we know what happens to next of kin status if the next of kin, I mean, presumably she would be that person at this point that could request those records. Do you know if she's considering making that attempt?
0: Yeah, I think she would have to, if I'm understanding correctly, go to probate court in Florida and get that official designation. I've told her that. I don't think that it's that I should advise her of what to do, but I have told her that's an option. I don't know if that's something that she's going to do, but I told her, like, if you do end up doing that and, you know, you do get the records, like, please let me know.
1: Yeah. So in terms of the corporate leadership of Armour, you know, we mentioned that they have divided somewhat over time. And interestingly, some of the corporate ownership changes came after a case in Wisconsin where the company was actually charged with a felony. And this was a case that went before a jury. Can you tell us what happened there and what the company did pending that legal outcome?
0: Yeah. So they were charged as a company, which is extremely rare, for the abuse of a resident of a penal facility after a man died of dehydration in the Milwaukee County Jail. That happened in 2018. In 2019, they changed their CEO. In 2021, they converted legally in Florida from Armour Correctional Health Services, Inc. to Armour Health Management, LLC. That's when they started transferring all of their current contracts and any contract they bid on into an individual LLC, which they said they did by the advice of their tax expert. By the time a jury convicted them of all of the charges, it was 2022, and Armour Correctional Health Services was no longer a company.
1: So they basically made that entity null. It doesn't exist anymore. Did that impact the liability in the case? I mean, they're found guilty. They sort of dissolve that company and create all these LLCs. So who's left holding the bag?
0: You know, when we asked them about that, you know, they said, well, Armour Health has never been convicted of anything. The contract in St. John's County is technically under Armour Health of St. John's County LLC. They've never been convicted. And so that I thought was really striking of, you know, that company that's been convicted no longer exists. So where is the accountability?
1: Well, and that matters because in Florida, there are requirements about a company telling the state if they have been convicted of a crime related to the government business that they're doing. And so for a company to say, well, we don't have any convictions, it matters if they're going to get future contracts.
0: Yeah. And back in 2023,

0: the state had told me, and also told News for Jax, because they were doing a lot of reporting on this, that Armour had not reported that. Sheriff T.K. Waters did an interview with News for Jax where he also said that it was not reported to him. He didn't know until this reporting came out. Armour's attorneys, and again, I'm using Armour as the umbrella, like you said, you know, Armour's attorney told us, we did tell the state of Florida, and all of our entities are under compliance with the state.
1: Just briefly, your reporting also sparked some other agencies to look at this, and one of them was the Department of Management Services with the state of Florida. It said it was investigating. This was over the heart transplant case, but after 2 years of your trying, it has basically refused to even say if it's investigated Armour or if it ever took action. They have so far failed to even reply to your public records request, much less fulfill them.
0: Yeah, I've asked over email a dozen times over the last 2 years, can you tell me the status of this investigation? And I've been told I'll look into it, and then I never hear back. I've filed record requests and kept asking, what's the ETA? What's the status? I was given an update in October saying they're in legal review. And that was 6 months ago, and I still don't have records. I actually drove to Tallahassee to go to the office and try to talk to somebody in person, and was just told, you know, call the public information officer, and that's the same person who stopped responding to my emails.
1: You reached out to the governor, also declined to comment about the Department of Management Services investigation. The attorney general also declined to comment, and you have asked the Department of Justice, because a state representative, Angie Nixon, had called for an investigation, sent them a letter, and I guess they haven't also responded.
0: Yeah, they acknowledged receipt of it, but I've asked them, you know, for an update and have not heard back. Angie Nixon told me that she also hasn't heard any type of update on that.
1: Well, it's important reporting, and Nicole Manna, you're the only person doing it, so thank you for doing this. We really appreciate you coming on today to tell us more.
0: Of course, thank you for having me.
1: All right. Up next, the secrets of the bonsai. We talk to an expert about the art of the miniature manicure.

0: Welcome back. Well, a garden tour this weekend offers a peek at some of the most painstakingly tended plots in the city. Here to tell us about Riverside Avondale Preservation's sixth annual garden tour, we're joined by Stephanie Means. She is the coordinator for the Florida Friendly Landscaping Program at the University of Florida's IFAS Duval County Extension Office. Stephanie, good morning.
1: Good morning.
0: We're also joined by Mike Groeschel. He's a bonsai expert and owner of Sky Dog Family Bonsai. Hi, Mike.
2: Hey there. Thanks for having me.
0: Thank you for being here. And Mike, we're going to get to the plants, but I think first we have to start with the rock and roll history. We mentioned your business is called Sky Dog. It's an honor of your grandfather, who happens to be guitarist Dwayne Allman of the Allman Brothers Band.
2: Yes, ma'am. Dwayne Allman is his nickname is Sky Dog. He's my mom's dad, which here we are. It makes him my grandpa. Back in the 60s, you know, it was kind of a frowned upon thing to get pregnant. They were high school sweethearts, my grandma and Dwayne. And my great grandpa, her dad, was the fire chief of Volusia County at the time with the fire department. And so they moved her here to Jacksonville to have my mom at a women's home here so that the neighbors wouldn't know that she was pregnant. You know, there's no social media and things back then. So
0: wow.
2: Dwayne just kind of didn't know where she went. So she was up here. She had my mom and put her up for adoption and then went back to Daytona Beach like, you know, nothing happened. And so when she told Dwayne that all this had went down, when he turned 18, they actually tried to come back to get her, but they were denied because my adopted grandparents were already going through the process to get her. And so here we are. And they wound up getting married. They were married from like 1967, I think, to 1970.
0: Wow.
2: That's kind of how we got here in Jacksonville, which is coincidentally where the Allman Brothers founded, where they signed the paperwork, like, hey, we're going to be a band together. It all kind of.
0: And Riverside plays a role in that. The 2844 Riverside Avenue is known as the Gray House. That's the place where the band kind of formed and initially mm-hmm. practiced, I guess. That's become there's a historical marker there. People live there. So they ask people if they're making a pilgrimage to be respectful, but it really is a part of the local history.
2: It is.
0: And yours as well.
2: Yep.
0: Yeah.
2: When we were looking for a name, you know, everybody's always like, hey, you know, we know he's got this grandson out there. Can he play guitar? Can he do this? Can he sing? You know, is he like his uncle? And I'm like, no, I can't sing. I can play a little bit of guitar. But when I started doing these plants, I needed a business name. And so we're the family doing bonsai, and Sky Dog is his nickname. So it was our kind of way to tie it all in to showcase our side of the family that a lot of people have always asked for.
0: Yeah. So I want to get to the work that you do as a bonsai artist. But Stephanie, I want to begin asking you, as we mentioned, you run this UF Master Gardener program. Part of the work that you do is educating homeowners on how to, you know, manage the green stuff that they've got.
1: Mm-hmm.
0: We were talking on this program this week about the drought situation. And so this weekend's garden tour, you know, people come with a lot of questions. They're looking at beautiful gardens. They're sometimes hoping to make their own land look similar. What kind of advice are you offering people these days when we're experiencing a drought for keeping plants healthy, making sure that they're watering them adequately, but also observing some very strict watering restrictions that are in place right now?
1: Yes, we do have strict watering restrictions. We're restricted just one day per week for our in-ground irrigation systems that water our turf grass. But we can always hand water things. There's no restriction on that. So if there are individual plants that need a little bit more water, it's okay to go ahead and hand water those individually.
0: That's permissible under the rules. Yeah,
1: it is. It is. And also if you're establishing new plants, you definitely need to water those. You can't just pop them in the ground and forget about them. But I think one thing that people forget or fail to realize is that an established shrub, our average hedge shrubs, our podocarpuses, our hollies, things like that, they don't need supplemental water once they're established. So after that first 6-month period, we really can reduce our water on those plants, and they'll be just fine throughout the full summer, you know, throughout a drought.
0: So, Mike, we mentioned that you are a bonsai artist. I only just yesterday learned, I thought a bonsai was a tree. I didn't realize it was kind of a means of tending and cultivating any kind of plant. But you've brought some bonsai trees with you. I don't What kind of tree are they?
2: It's a juniper.
0: Juniper.
2: It's a Procumbens nana. So this is what Mr. Miyagi was doing in The Karate Kid. And it's one of the most common styles of, this is what everyone always says, you know, I thought this was a bonsai.
0: How did you get into this?
2: Like I was telling her outside, my grandparents gave me a jade tree, and it got long, would break off, we'd shove it back in the dirt, and it would keep growing. And I was like, there's got to be a better way to prune, because I've seen some really cool jades. And so I started watching some YouTube videos on how to trim a jade. And so in doing that, YouTube started feeding me more and more bonsai videos. And then I discovered that any tree or shrub could become a bonsai, that a bonsai isn't a specific plant. It's the art form, right? So you keep the plant alive horticulturally, right? But then the artwork is kind of, there's guidelines, but everyone can kind of create their own vision within the tree. So it appeals to, I think, more people once you learn that, because you can turn anything that, even if you're rechanging your landscape, instead of throwing it away, you could pull it up, and that's actually perfect bonsai material. It's called Yamadori in Japan, where they collect in nature different trees because they'll have thicker trunks and things. So you dig it up, you cut the roots back, and then you get it to a main trunk form, and then it'll resprout back out.
0: How interesting. And so you now have over 500 of these?
2: Yep, 500 to 800, depending on the time.
0: Wow. I would imagine it requires a great deal of patience. So you also offer classes in it. You're going to be part of this garden tour. What kind of

0: what expectations, what kind of questions do you get from people?
1: So one of the big ones is water. You know, they ask me, how much should I water? Should I do a cup, two cups? And it isn't about how much water. People hear the phrase overwatering. They think they're putting, you know, just like 2 gallons of water is overwatering. But it's more so the frequency about how often you water. Mm-hmm. You want to wait till it starts to dry out. You don't want to keep the soil wet. They need air. They need water, right? And that's what most people don't realize. People love their plants, so they tend to overwater.
0: So this is a guided tour, Stephanie? Is this something that people are going to be walked through? How do they approach this tour? I mean, they're really going to be seeing behind the garden gate of a lot of really, you know, elegant homes they wouldn't ordinarily have access to.
2: Yes, absolutely. It's a great opportunity to get in those backyards that you can just imagine are back there, probably really beautiful. But it is a self-guided tour. I do believe there is a piece where you can get an extra ticket and do a bike guided tour. But generally speaking, it's a self-guided tour through 6 homes. And then the Buckland House, which is the WRAP headquarters, is part of the tour as well. We will have master gardeners available at each of the stops on the tour. They'll be available to answer questions, help with plant questions, identify the plants that are in the landscape if somebody's interested in one in particular and wants to know if that might do well in their own landscape. And then at the Buckland House, we'll have some demonstrations and some presentations by other master gardeners about all things from pollinator gardening to how to add and color into your landscape throughout all 4 seasons.
0: I think one thing that's cool about this, too, is that the ZenCog bike group is actually helping if people want to approach it on bicycles so that they can really have kind of a nice outdoor day experience. Mm-hmm. But this has also become a bit of a Mother's Day, pre-Mother's Day tradition. It is part of people's annual, you know, observance of that.
2: Yes, definitely. It's a great thing to come with mom. The whole family can come, really and truly. Even kids will have some things at the Buckland House for kids as well.
0: Yeah. So a big fundraiser for Riverside Avondale Preservation. All the proceeds go to the community gardens and beautification there. We've got ticket information on our website, but if you are interested, it is the Riverside Avondale Preservation 6th Annual Garden Tour. It's Saturday, May 9th, and it runs from 10 to 4. Stephanie Means and Mike Groeschel, thanks so much for being here today. Really appreciate it.
1: I'll be doing bonsai demonstrations throughout the day at the Hedrick House.
0: Oh, excellent.
1: 11 a.m. and 3 p.m. I'll show you kind of turning one of these stock plants into an actual bonsai beginning.
0: Excellent. Get to watch the master at work. All right. Well, thanks so much for being here. Appreciate it.
1: Thank you for having me.
2: Thank you.
0: All right. Up next, poetry that leaves a scar. We'll tell you about a new student art compendium featured at a live performance tonight.

0: Welcome back. A new student-made art publication is showcased at an event tonight, and it features illustrations, poetry, paintings, and prose. Here to give us a brief preview is Jen Chase. She's professor of humanities and English at Florida State College at Jacksonville and the faculty advisor of this new publication. Jen, good morning.
1: Good morning.
0: We're also joined by Ambar Quiroga. She's student art director of this publication, Tales of a Scarred Land. How are you, Ambar?
2: Hi, I'm good. Thank you.
0: Good. Thank you for being here. So this is quite a publication. I have a copy of it here. It is called a magazine, but really is much more like a book, the way that it is highly produced. It is called Experience Magazine, though, is the name of it, Experience. Mm-hmm. So this is volume 58. Tell us a little bit about the history of this publication and what is planned to present it tonight, Jen.
1: Great. Thank you. As faculty advisor, I was hoping to bring light to the fact that this magazine has existed since 1968.
0: Wow.
1: And I met my predecessor from 1968. She's actually here in town and doing great and came to our release party. But it's an arts and literature magazine, and it's completely done by all student editing, the submissions, the curating, the concept. We've had different sizes. And so Ambar was our cover artist, although she didn't know it 1 year. And we found her and she joined the staff with us. But the staff changes. It's always in flux every year as students come and go.
0: Yeah, Ambar, what has it been like to put together? I would imagine this has been an enormous undertaking. I know that your artwork is part of it as well, but I mean, it is beautiful. You know, the production value is very high. We mentioned it's got poems in it. It's got QR codes that have some video elements that students have created. But just talk a little bit about tackling the project as a whole. How difficult was it?
2: Oh, it was a really big, you know, experience to have. Me and our editor-in-chief, Maria, we had a lot of work to do. We set up last semester to get as many submissions as we could. And, you know, just trying to display the artwork of the students. We went many times over the order of everything to make sure it made sense. We made like a story out of it. We call it Tales of a Scarred Land because it talked a lot about how the students are feeling right now towards the whole situation of our world and how they're feeling about what we're living today.
0: Yeah, I mean, it's a tumultuous time for anybody's life, you know, as a young person and a lot of things that you're experiencing. But this book really does reflect a lot of deeper concerns about what's happening environmentally, politically, socially, just a lot of really deep topics.
2: Yes.
0: Yeah. And so, Jen, what are we going to expect tonight from the students at this presentation? This is at Happy Medium Books Cafe.
1: Yeah. So one of the goals that this team and I had was to bridge the community of FSCJ with the broader community and let them see a reflection of what their neighbors and friends and children and parents are doing as students at FSCJ. So Dana Shutters from Happy Medium Books Cafe is always open to ideas. And she, from the beginning, told the students and that she'd be thrilled to have a release of our first ever in 58 years bridge to the community. So we'll have free magazines or books, it's more appropriate this year, right, with all the submissions.
2: Yes.
1: So we'll have readings from the students of poetry. Some former students of mine will be reading. And are you going to do anything, Ambar? You're going to be showing your artwork.
2: Yeah, we're going to be displaying photography from me and our editor-in-chief, Maria, too.
1: Yeah, and we have free giveaways of the magazine and of these great pins that they made with different
0: excellent
1: works of art.
0: I love that piece, too. Well, yeah. The event is tonight, as we mentioned, it's at Happy Medium Books Cafe. It's poetry night. It is from 7 to 8:30 p.m. You're encouraged to dress in fantasy-like garb to sort of reflect the creative impulses of the students. But Ambar, Jen, thanks so much for being here today.
1: Thank you so much. Thanks for having us.
0: All right. Up next, we'll tell you what's queued up at the Wild Amelia Nature Festival.

0: A federal appeals court blocked the mailing of mifepristone, then the Supreme Court stepped in, for now. The pill is used in nearly two-thirds of abortions in the U.S. For people in states with no clinics, it's often the only option available. What does all the legal uncertainty mean for patients and providers on the ground? The stakes in the fight over mifepristone. Next time on 1A.
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2: President Trump has put his face on huge banners hanging from federal buildings. He's looking at you from new national parks passes. And now special U.S. passports will have Trump's image superimposed over the Declaration of Independence.
3: The symbolism says America is Trump.
2: Why authoritarians put their faces on everything. That's on the next On Point.
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5: On the next Fresh Air, Nathan Lane. He's best known for his performances in The Producers, The Birdcage, and The Lion King. He was just nominated for a Tony for his starring role as Willie Loman in Arthur Miller's Death of a Salesman. He says it's the thing he's most proud of in his career. 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
1: 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Jacksonville Today is investigative reporting that breaks news. Voter guides. 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Ideas for what to do this weekend. Local history spotlights. 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
6: Welcome back. A 10-day festival across Amelia Island in Nassau County celebrates the region's unique ecosystem and invites the community to appreciate and learn how to better protect the area's natural spaces. Here to tell us about it is Linda Bell. She's Executive Director of Keep Nassau Beautiful. Linda, good morning.
7: Good morning. Thank you.
6: Thanks for coming down for this. So this is a lot of events in this 10-day period. It kind of coincides with the opening of the beaches, the big Memorial Day weekend, but these are all sort of separate and distinct offerings. And I want to get to those in a minute, but let's talk a little bit about the origins of Wild Amelia Festival, because we were just talking a moment ago about a couple of stalwarts of the Nassau County environmental community.
7: Yeah, we're so proud that Keep Nassau Beautiful Now, the Wild Amelia Nature Festival, is a program of ours. But it was founded almost 20 years ago by Jody and Ray Hetchka, who are just well-known, almost celebrities in Amelia Island. Ray is part of a band, Hup and Ray. He comes and supports the event. And Jody's still on our board, works on our board, and is very involved in the Nature Festival and other programs we do to sustain the Wild Amelia environmental focus.
6: Yeah. And so when you are presenting this festival, how do you plan for what kind of events, who's going to participate? Because there are things that people can do, hands-on events, a lot of fun things, especially for kids. But then there's vendors, presenters, all kinds of elements, yeah, and live music.
7: Yeah. We're real proud of it. We start planning about September up until the festival. We have a small team that works on that. And what we want to do is make sure that there are events that people can participate in, educational events, outdoor experiences, kid-friendly activities, family-friendly activities, and we focus on environmental organizations. So when people come to the festival on Saturday, it's an educational event. When you go rent a Pedego electric bike, as an example, they're going to talk differently during the Nature Festival week as you're going on an excursion with them. They'll start weaving in elements of the natural environment, mm-hmm, into that tour. And so that's what we ask the people that we promote to do for us.
6: And some of it is in the guise of just straight up competition. There's the sand sculpture event, which draws people who sometimes may not even think of themselves as necessarily environmentally minded, but they find themselves out there in the beautiful sand and surf and vying for bragging rights in what has become a pretty intense competition.
7: Well, this is a first. This event was last year, but it's a first to be part of the Nature Festival. Okay. So we're real proud of this. We've got some professional sand carvers coming in, and they're going to build an elaborate sand sculpture, and then we'll break that down. That's a closing element of the Nature Festival on Saturday as a way to celebrate sea turtle season, nesting season. So clean, flat, and dark for our beaches.
8: Yeah. So when people are doing beach sculptures, I mean, it is good to remind them that that needs to be restored. They can't leave big holes or big obstacles for the sea turtles.
7: Yeah.
8: But those things can be amazing. And so do you have any sense as to what they're going to be, what their creation is going to look like?
7: It's on our website. So if you go to the webpage, keepnassaubeautiful.org, and look for the festival, there's a drawing, a rendering of their sculpture.
8: Excellent. Mm-hmm. There's also fossil hunts. There are, as we mentioned, guided tours. There are cruises along the Amelia River. So there really are so many things to do. How do people kind of schedule out? Do you encourage people to plan for like a week of events? Should they be picking a day and just prioritizing what they want to do?
7: We'll find people come for the week. So people are vacationing for the week, and this event gives them a lot of different options. And then we have other people that just come for one of the weekends. Many of the events are free, so there'll be educational experiences, walks, meditation walks through Egan's Creek, Ronsap Egan's Creek Greenway, Fort Clinch State Park. We've got paddles on Lofton Creek. Just great things for people to do. And I think just going to our website, looking at the calendar of events, and picking out the ones that resonate with you and your family.
8: Yeah, well, it is an amazing array of all kinds of things. In terms of getting, you know, we talked about how this is, I guess, in its 17th year, this event?
7: 17th year.
8: Yeah. And so you also have been with the group a number of years. How do you see perceptions of the environment or the challenges that it faces, particularly in that area of Nassau County, changing?
7: What we see is people caring more about protecting and preserving what we have, what's unique there. There's something unique about a barrier island, and people wanting information about that. What are the right plants to have in my yard? What are the right, how do I engage more with the natural environment? People talk about good mental health, getting out and walking. We just see a lot more of that. And part of what we do is keep Nassau beautiful is encourage people to reduce their footprint. So reducing single-use plastic, we have a lot of education about that. Sustainable options.
8: Yeah.
7: And we see a lot more interest in that, frankly.
8: Yeah. Mm-hmm. I mean, it is a beautiful place to live. Yeah. So the event, as we mentioned, it's the 17th annual Wild Amelia Nature Festival. It starts May 8th. It runs through the 17th. Lots of events planned. We've got a link on our website with more details. Linda Bell, thanks so much for being here.
7: Thank you so much.
8: All right. And thank you for listening to the program. First Coast Connect is produced by Stacey Bennett. Our associate producer is Isabella Casapau. 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I'm Ann Schindler. 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
2: On the next Florida Roundup, a pandemic of Parkinson's. 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
4: Okay, say you work in prison. 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
5: Live from NPR News, I'm Giles Snyder. Mississippi Governor Tate Reeves is asking for prayers following a string of strong storms. On social media, Reeves said multiple reported tornadoes hit Wednesday night throughout central and western Mississippi. Hundreds of structures reported damage, local media reporting downed trees and people trapped. House Oversight Committee Chairman James Comer of Kentucky spoke to reporters after his panel heard from Commerce Secretary Howard Lutnick as part of the panel's Jeffrey Epstein investigation.
6: The only thing that I'd seen that Lutnick did wrong wasn't 100% truthful on the brief visit to the island with his family. He corrected that in his opening statement. And, you know, we'll see. We'll continue our investigation. And if we find that there were any misstatements by Lutnick, it's a felony to lie to Congress, and he'll be held accountable.
5: Comer said Lutnick was largely forthcoming in describing his interactions with Epstein. Democrats accused Lutnick of evading their questions. Separately, a federal judge in New York has unsealed a suicide note purportedly written by Epstein after the New York Times reported on it last week. Alabama's legislature poised to adopt congressional districts that favor Republicans after last week's landmark Supreme Court ruling that removed race as a consideration for drawing district lines. NPR's Debbie Elliott reports that civil rights activists are fighting back.
7: Protesters have descended on the Alabama State House in Montgomery as lawmakers meet in a special session designed to change the state's political power structure.
8: We shall not be moved.
7: Activists refused to move from a state house hallway Wednesday. In a party line vote, the Alabama House approved a plan to use maps drawn in 2023 that were struck down by federal courts for discriminating against black voters. Afterwards, the GOP caucus issued a statement saying they're doing their part to ensure Congress stays red. Debbie Elliott, NPR News, Montgomery.
5: The Musk versus Altman trial in Oakland, California took a personal turn Wednesday as the mother of four of Elon Musk's children took the witness stand. From member station KQED, Rachel Myro reports.
9: Siobhan Zilla served as Musk's eyes and ears on OpenAI's board and as a go-between after Musk left. But she contradicted his testimony, revealing he kept the extent of his pursuit of AI at Tesla secret as he poached top talent from OpenAI. Later testimony shed unflattering light on Sam Altman, too. A former board member explained Altman's 5-day ouster in 2023 stemmed from concerns concerns that he wasn't being straight with the board about which AI products had cleared safety review. Altman has yet to testify. That's set for next week.
5: You're listening to NPR News. A cruise ship with a hantavirus outbreak is heading to Spain's Canary Islands, departing the waters off Cape Verde after three people were evacuated. Two arrived at Amsterdam's airport Wednesday evening and were driven off in ambulances. The UN's health agency says eight cases have been recorded, with five confirmed by lab tests. Three people have died. Ted Turner is being remembered as an outspoken television pioneer. He transformed an Atlanta television station into the first superstation and founded CNN, the first 24-hour all-news cable network. His company, Turner Enterprises, says he died Wednesday. He was 87. A new study finds taking an extra 1,000 steps per day is linked to a significant decrease in the risk of complications after surgery. NPR's Allison Aubrey reports on the study that shows tracking steps is one way to monitor recovery.
8: Getting steps in after surgery can help preserve lung function, lower the risk of blood clots, and support overall recovery. In this new study that includes health data from nearly 2,000 patients, every 1,000 steps that a patient took was equivalent to about an 18% reduction in their chance of having a complication. Dr. Julie Silver of Wake Forest University School of Medicine says this shows how strong the connection between movement and recovery can be.
10: Getting people up and moving right away is so good for them. And this is an actionable thing that can empower patients.
8: The study is published in the Journal of the American College of Surgeons.
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0: Welcome to Snap Judgment. As we continue the Fire Escape Special, and we begin with Amika Moda, a midwife and mother to three children, who's been locked inside one of the largest women's prisons on the planet. In the wake, Amika loses not just her children, but her identity as a mother and caregiver. And struggling to survive her nearly 10-year sentence, Amika finally decides to sign up with the self-described Fire Girls, a fire station staffed entirely by women from the prison.
1: Sensitive listeners are advised.
2: After 6 years in prison, Amika waited on the edge of her bed. She had a small bag of her belongings. And then the prison fire captain came in with two other fire girls. And they walked her out of a door in the back of the prison.
3: And so, you know, we jump in this fire truck and drive out the gates of the prison. And that was a pretty intense moment because I hadn't left the walls. I haven't gone past the barbed wire.
2: They pulled into the fire station, a neat one-story brick building with a screen door and a garden on the prison ring road. And Amika stepped into the firehouse that would be her new home.
3: Literally in like 300 feet from the gate of the prison, you go to this little, what feels like a little sanctuary, right? Just couldn't even believe what I was seeing. Trees. I had trees and flowers and a window actually in the quarters where you could hear animals and birds. It just, my whole environment changed in an instant.
2: And inside the firehouse, there was stuff, like the stuff of normal houses.
3: We have a fridge. That's the first time I had seen like a refrigerator that you could open and, you know, grab something out of, a stove. This is the first bed I'd seen in 5 years too, right? So we went from the mat on the steel bunk to an actual mattress. And I think that may have been the most exciting thing of all, was that mattress. It was like, oh my God, and a pillow. We had real pillows.
4: From the inside, people looking out at the firehouse, those things were enticing, like the bed and the mattress and the state food. So like from the inside looking out, it kind of looked like this illusion of more freedom. But there, we still used a payphone. We got counted and flashlights checked on, you know, like every night. We were not free.
2: And she didn't forget what Captain Lott had told her. If she kept in contact with her friends inside the main prison, if she made any trouble, she could be sent back in.
3: I think that was the hardest part for me, is like, oh, I've always been a little outspoken. And then I thought like, I don't know how that's going to fly here.
2: Amika knew that now, as a fire girl, she had, from the position of the women inside, a very powerful position.
4: I mean, in our positions as fire girls, it was a place that the majority of folks in prison would never get to.
2: Why not?
4: Because it's difficult to get in.
2: Only about 12 folks were accepted into the firehouse, out of the thousands that were incarcerated in that prison group. So she did keep in touch with the women she had become close to in the prison. And when she could, she'd sneak in little pieces of contraband, like CDs and cheese.
3: I could definitely have gotten in trouble for cheese. But
2: what's the trouble look like?
3: I probably would have gotten kicked out of the firehouse.
2: Are you serious?
3: Yeah. Yeah.
2: Okay, I don't understand why you were willing to risk getting kicked out of the firehouse to bring a pound of cheese.
3: When you love folks in there, it's like, you know, that's how we do it. We share what we have, always.
2: But Amika did take to the work of firefighting immediately. It was intense, adrenaline-fueled, and intimate. Every call was meaningful.
3: Cotton bale fires, overdoses, heart attacks, strokes. There was a dialysis lady. I remember we went to her house often, really young mother who was really ill, and we went to her house a lot. We're going out on calls. We're doing things that are like kind of amazing and productive and things we never even imagined. It just shifted me. It just shifted me all the way around. It was like, oh, we're saving somebody's life, right? Like, we're breathing air into a child's lungs.
2: One morning, a call came in and Amika and the other firefighters all jumped on the truck. They heard from bits and pieces over the radio that they were headed to a car accident.
3: You know, we roll up on scene and see a car seat kind of like up against the window. I mean, that's always, it's a baby, like, oh my God. And so the sense of urgency, you take it to a different level at that point. It's just, it's an awful feeling. You know, everybody's heart drops and the whole car was crumpled into a tree. So it hit a tree and mom and baby were pinned inside. So the airbag had gone off. Mom was in the front seat, but pinned in, couldn't really get out. And the baby's car seat was in the back. We had to cut open the door to get mom out.
5: Okay, I can do this, I can do this.
3: You have to kind of clear your mind and get ready.
5: Okay, I can do this, I can do this.
3: Like, I haven't done this yet.
5: Okay, I can do this, I can do this.
3: I don't know who called the CO or if... I don't know how he knew. But I saw the green first.
2: Amika looked up, and there at the scene of the accident was a CO in a green uniform. She recognized him from the inside. He was a cop who she had dealt with a lot when she was in the main prison.
3: You know, I definitely recognized him from the yard. He came probably right from the prison. Actually, in his uniform, he was the father and grandfather of the mother and child that were in the car. We were doing definitely eye contact through the whole, you know, scene. So it was the first baby I had ever C-spined, and C-spining means you need to stabilize their neck and spine. Hoping I remember the steps along the way. You have this little delicate being, like, don't mess it up. Don't mess up.
2: Amika carefully held the CO's grandbaby's spine stable with her hands while quietly talking in her ear. The CO's daughter, the baby's mom, was loaded into a life flight helicopter, which lifted off the roadside in a swirl of dust.
3: And the emotion coming from him, you know, to see his family being, you know, pretty injured and being life flighted out. And for him to actually show those emotions in front of us was pretty intense too, because that they don't do that, right? Yeah, it's his daughter and his granddaughter, and so he was in tears.
2: Did he become more of a human?
3: Yeah, because you could see, maybe see expressions you wouldn't see on the inside. You know, seeing fear, seeing tears, seeing somebody in the place of being a caregiver and loving on their children. Like, we certainly don't see that piece on the inside.
2: After Amika and the firefighters got both mom and baby to safety, she picked up the metal wrappers and the bits of broken car and climbed back into the truck and headed to the prison. And she kept thinking about the CO in the green uniform.
3: I felt like, I hope you know I loved your child just the way I would love my child. You know, I hope that they saw that in us. It was like a strange and beautiful thing. You know, it was humanity.
2: But even in that fragile moment, this man was still her jailer.
3: We are situated as an us and a them, right? So there's only so far you allow yourself to feel compassion. I imagine that's kind of their take on us too, right? It is hard to humanize an oppressor without feeling like you're compromising something within yourself.
2: Chowchilla is a prison town. The prison is the biggest employer. And the fire girls were often the ones who showed up when the guards and their families had an emergency.
6: I wondered if they knew we were the inmates. I'm pretty sure they did, because it was like all girls. Yeah, we were all girls. So, And I think, you know what? And seeing them in the vulnerable position, they treated us nicer. Because I think we were in their private space. We were in their home and we seen them in a vulnerable position. So they're like, nice, like, okay. But they were different compared to if they were in uniform, it's different energy.
2: When they were called out to emergencies with pregnant women or little babies, something deep in Amika's brain would take over.
4: I was able to call on my previous skills as a midwife. I knew my way around a baby's body, right? Like, I knew the little parts that made up their skull and their chin, and I knew how to take their vitals with just my fingers and not having to, like, use, you know, the kind of tools, right? So I knew, like, I felt confident about working and having my hands on a baby, for sure.
2: They come back to you in ways that were like, oh, there it is. You know what I mean?
4: Oh, yeah. As soon as I got to the baby, it was like, it felt calm. It felt like a calm washed over me in a way, right?
2: Because your body knew how to do it.
4: Because my body knew how to do it. You know, in my old life as a midwife, I stood at the gates of life, right? And so it's a similar intensity. And I loved the work and I was good at it because I can get really calm in chaos.
2: Before she was incarcerated, Amika had so many times held that gate between life and death for others. She'd held that trust and those powers. One time, she was delivering a baby for a husband and wife who were musicians, and they wanted to name their baby Cadence.
4: And beautiful birth, and then Cadence didn't want to breathe. And I worked on her for a good 30 minutes. I mean, it's so hard to even explain how intense it is to be working on, like, a little 6-pound baby and trying to breathe for them. Her mom and dad were talking to her the whole time. It was so incredible. I was breathing for her, and her little heart would pick up when she heard her daddy's voice, even though she wasn't breathing. And then in those last few minutes, it was like, I mean, I could see her spirit. She started to just, her whole color started to shift. But it was more than just like the color of the skin. It did feel very much like an aura almost of light. And it felt warm and it felt like light and heat the last couple of minutes before her heart rate normalized and she stabilized.
2: A lot of people would not want to be in that room at that moment. Why do you want to be in that room at that moment?
4: Oh, God. I mean, to me, that's like the sacred moments of life. Like, what an honor to be able to be in that space. There's always a level of the responsibility that is really hard to carry, especially when it is like, you know, if someone thinks the health of their baby is in your hands or that life or death is in your hands as a midwife.
2: But does that mean that you believe it's not in your hands? Is that right?
4: No, it's not in my hands. I am a vessel, but I am not so cocky that I think that I have the strings that control life and death.
2: Now she was helping teeny babies trapped in cars.
4: And then the other piece that came naturally is just the mothering part, right? Which is you're calming down an upset baby and you're trying to make them laugh and you're trying to distract them as you're wrapping these things around their head. And they're like, where's my mama? So, you know, it was all those things.
2: Back at the fire station, she had, again, learned to navigate the rules. She was learning the dials and the hose protocols. She was cleaning out her garden and planting new flowers. It seemed like she was making it work.
4: A few months later, I got called into the captain's office again.
2: Again, she was called into the captain's glass-walled office where the whole firehouse could watch.
4: They called out my last name and, you know, said, get in the office. We want you in the captain's office. You know, you worry about the worst. You think it could be a call.
3: that they've received, that like you lost a family member or something has gone wrong or your date isn't gonna stick.
2: They had already told her they were watching her, watching for any reason to send her back inside.
3: I'm ready. Whatever I gotta be ready for. It's like I kind of try to get my shoulders straight and, you know, head up, look them in the eyes. Like I don't want to show a whole lot of emotion. Or walking into the captain's office, Captain Lott's got his feet up on the desk, hands behind his head. He looks mad. I just walk in and they shut the door behind me.
2: This is Snap Studios Fire Escape. Stay tuned.
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2: Welcome back to Snap Judgment. This is Fire Escape, the story of a woman whose world burned down. And then she learned to fight fire from behind bars. Sensitive listeners are advised. Amika was sitting in the captain's office. The two fire captains looked at her and told her they'd been carefully watching her. And they said she was getting promoted to the top position at the firehouse, engineer.
16: We knew that she had a medical background, and any time that we have somebody that comes out here with the medical background is very helpful. So, yeah, she was very good, all that stuff. All medical stuff, not just being a midwife delivering babies. But she was just bright. And it's a leadership role here in the house for the other inmates.
3: You know, I was honored to be in that position, and I also shifted. I felt very responsible, and it felt important to me. And I didn't want to mess it up.
2: As engineer, Amika now held the lives of the crew in her hands.
3: You had to be really good at kind of learning about the incoming calls, catching what they said, because you have to be writing it down. That's my job, is to write down the incoming call and where we're going, and then navigating. And then the other thing that I had to learn is how to do all the controls on the control panels on the fire engine. So, because I was in charge of the water and the pressure and the like, getting the girls what they needed and basically directing the whole fire scene.
2: Amika was training all day. When she wasn't training, she was working out. And she'd be sent out on multiple calls most days.
3: Yeah, there's actually another call that I never talked about that is pretty big.
2: The call came in at about 3 o'clock in the afternoon, and that timing would be important. The speaker mounted on the walls of the prison firehouse went off, and Amika and the other firefighters dropped what they were doing, jumped into their boots, and hopped on the truck. They rolled out of the prison, and as engineer, Amika navigated them to the scene.
3: It was a back road, and we arrived at the call, and could see a car on the side of the road that had

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1: No, there was somebody in the car, nobody moving, right? So we pull up behind the vehicle, jump out.
2: And right away they can see that the driver, the only person in the car, has died. She's leaned over the airbag. Amika tells the other firefighters that they have to wait for the coroner to arrive before they can do much. So they stand there in their gear in the hot sun.
1: It's like in the middle of kind of, I would say, fields or something. There's like her personal belongings around. And so we're kind of trying to like look and see if we could see who she is. And the most vivid memory is the heat, the smell, and the flies. It was this hot day. You know, like we're trying to like get the flies off of her, and you know, it didn't do much good. And it's always strange to like be looking at somebody that is not there anymore and like trying to determine if their spirit is there, if it's gone, and kind of like navigating, like dealing with a body. So it's in the afternoon. It's like three o'clock, school pickup time. And so we see the school bus approaching like from down the road because it's a country road, so we could see it a ways coming. And we hadn't draped the car yet.
2: Draping the car means pinning up these big yellow sheets around the scene of the accident so passersby don't see something traumatizing, and also to protect the dignity of the dead inside. But this school bus was approaching down the highway, and they realized they hadn't draped the car yet. The scene was still totally exposed.
1: It was like, oh God, like what if she has a baby on that bus? Can you imagine like these children rolling by and somebody recognizing a car that belonged to their mom?
2: So Amika and the firefighters scrambled to quickly get the yellow sheets over the car, and they finished just as the school bus was approaching.
1: The school bus rolls by, the kids have their little hands and faces plastered to the window because everybody's looking out to see what just happened. You know, they see the fire truck and the lights, and they see a vehicle run into a pool. And yeah, that vision is vivid and clear. I don't think I'll ever forget that.
2: Like slow motion?
1: Slow motion.
2: When the coroner came, Amika and her team began the work of extracting the woman from the car.
1: Just excruciating. It was so hot. And we were in our full gear, you know. And so I remember pulling her. She was very heavy.
2: The firefighters gathered around quietly.
1: That was always something that was really beautiful to me about our crew. Was there was always something that was a little... We approach things just a little bit differently than the men. And I think we're able to hold space a little bit more for just the presence of death and what that meant to all of us.
2: When the coroner got to work, the fire crew was dismissed. They drove back to the station. And when they got there, they cleaned themselves up and washed down the truck. And a few days later, a firefighter named Frankie came in. Frankie was from a nearby firehouse and would come by a lot. Frankie said he'd learned that the child of the woman who died in that car was on the school bus and had seen the accident.
1: We're all envisioning what it would be like for our own children to roll by and see her car, and then to have the news broken to that child that they lost their mom. And I'm grateful that we were able to cover the car and drape it before the baby would have seen mom like that.
2: Amika and the incarcerated responders at Station 5 almost never found out what happened to the people they treated, the people they pulled from cars or escorted out of fires. They'd be with them in those life and death moments, and then they'd drive back to the prison.
3: And, like, you feel deeply connected to someone, and you have a job, and you finish your job, and you move on, right?
1: I could love you up for in that minute and then be gone, and, like... I remember my midwife saying that too, like,

0: Midwives are fickle lovers. Like, we love you and then we leave.
1: And then something almost unheard of happened about 30 days later.
0: We are at another car accident, early morning car accident with a father and his two children.
1: It wasn't a terrible accident. Everyone was okay. They were just a little shaken up. So Amika took the kids and brought them over to the fire truck and sat them down.
0: Checking in, keeping them calm, keeping them comfortable. We would keep like little tiny bears in the truck to give to kids and things like that, if you know, just to keep them calm and warm and safe. And then so I'm comforting the kids on this call, and one of the babies starts crying and is like, my mom is gone. I was like, oh, and then it all starts connecting. Those children, that was their mom. So 30 days before.
1: The dad explained that these were the children of the woman whose body Amika had covered up in the car. The children who passed by on the school bus.
0: We had tended to this little one's mama, and we did that with like a lot of tenderness and grace. It was a really sad car accident. And then to be down the road, you know, like the arms of a child that's with you that doesn't have their mama anymore, and you're connecting it all. It felt like there was this spiritual, beautiful thing that happened, right? I felt right. And I felt heartbroken all at the same time, because it was painful and horrific, and the moments are fleeting, and any time we get to connect and just be there for each other as humans, like, that's a blessing. And I got to be me for that moment. I got to be loving and kind and nurturing and warm. And I got to be all the things that I wasn't anymore when I was in prison or away from my own kids.
1: Figuring out how to be a mother to her own kids seemed almost impossible. Sometimes she'd find herself just staring at the payphone or avoiding it altogether. She said even more than the ongoing humiliation by guards or being punished arbitrarily, it was moments of trying to connect to home that were the hardest.
0: It was the moments when my papa would be telling me about what happened with my kids, and I couldn't do a damn thing about it. Sometimes you don't even want to call home because it's just that's too much, you know?
1: She knew that she was missing milestones and that year after year she was missing their lives. Like one time, it was her youngest daughter's birthday, Blossom, and Amika called home to wish her a happy birthday.
0: And they had scheduled a birthday party for her. And so, you know, she had been excited, telling me about this party. She really hadn't had a party for ever.
2: I was excited to have my little birthday party, and it was going to be like a sleepover, do little games, you know, have a slumber party.
1: Blossom was 6 years old when Amika went to prison. Now she's grown.
2: I remember loving to play that game where you put the donut on the string and you have to
3: Eat it
2: with no hands.
0: She never, my daughter was like super introverted and kind of, she just, we were so connected. That baby was by my side all the time. I mean, she never knew a day away from me. She was like literally connected to me at all times. And so when I got locked up, she wouldn't let anybody hug her. She just wouldn't allow folks to connect with her. And so it was kind of a big deal that she had connected with some friends even. Because she, even with her peers and, you know, kids her age, she just was very distant. And so it was a big deal that she had connected with these other kids at school.
2: I went to school with a, like, pretty bougie white, you know, like nobody else's mom was in prison.
0: One of the parents found out that I was incarcerated and found out about my crime and shared that with the other parents. And so, you know, the kids that were coming to her birthday party, they weren't allowed to come.
2: And I remember being so mad. So mad.
1: She wasn't mad at her mom. She said she was mad that other people had the chance to make her feel less than.
2: Because this was my norm. My mom being locked up, that was my norm. Is that she wasn't in my life and she was away.
0: You know, my daughter wore this coat around of, like, the girl whose mom was locked up. It was just, like, what have I done? I think that that was a moment for me that I, you know, just wearing the shame of what I'd done to my kids was really, really present. I think it was a huge moment for me of, like, needing to remind my kids about who I was.
2: I remember being pretty little and no one really talked to me about it. I actually looked it up. I Googled it. It was tragic. I remember in the articles, like, his family was just so sad. I don't know what to think about that because, like, my mom, from this point of view, it's like this menace, crystal meth addict, you know, like, gets in car crash and a man dies. And, like, I see it from that side, but also it's like, oh, that's my mom. Honestly, it's really hard for me, even now, to even relate that to my mom. And I loved getting letters from her, and I loved her, and she was always, it was different than anybody else, you know, it's your mom.
0: It's like how, to just like reconcile this identity of who I was, like this good person in their life for a long time, and now I'm like this messed up, you know, person with this stripe. It would take me a long time and a number of calls of, you know, responding to these car accidents at the firehouse before all of it started to kind of digest, and the impact of what I had done really sat with me. And I would see it each accident.
1: This is Fire Escape. The story continues right after this short break. Stay tuned.

0: barbershop is a staple of Black American culture. Well, it has been anyway.
1: A couple of years ago, it was like a men's sanctuary. You come and go, everybody comes to the barbershop, the plumber, the dentist, the lawyers.
0: I'm Kai Rizdal. How rising prices, the pandemic, and working from home are changing that. Next time on Marketplace.
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3: It's been two long months of back and forths in President Trump's war with Iran. But what about Venezuela? It's been like 5 months since the United States deposed Nicolas Maduro. And next time on Today Explained, we're going to see how Venezuelans are feeling about it 5 months in.
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8: Welcome back. I'm Anna Sussman, and you're listening to Fire Escape from Snap Studios at KQED. Sensitive listeners are advised. Amika arrived at a cornfield. It was covered in mist and smoke, and the sun was just coming up.
9: As the fire truck pulled up, we could see it was a really bad accident. I mean, you could tell that there was kind of the beginning of the corn plows were just kind of wiped out. And we saw an overturned vehicle. And then we saw folks coming out of the beginning of the cornfield, and that was the vision of that call that I'll remember, because they were covered in blood and also covered in dust from the fields.
8: The car had been headed to a party.
9: So as we're walking towards the car, it's kind of the spiky, broken, you know, pieces of the cornfield.
8: The car had flipped over, and one of the passengers had been thrown from the vehicle. Amika rushed to check on the driver, who was still in the upside-down car.
9: And, you know, I do remember, like, kneeling down in kind of this, what was now muddy dirt, just kind of checking vitals and, you know, kind of assessing injuries that he had. You're going to be okay. We're getting you out of here. You're going to be good. You're going to be good. You're all right.
8: And while she was talking to the driver and holding him still, a helicopter came and landed in the corn. It was loading up the passenger who'd been ejected from the car, and it was clear to Amika that that passenger wasn't going to make it. So she held the driver's head in her hands, and she smelled alcohol.
9: But I just was thinking, like, that's it. He's gone, too. He's gone. Like, his life's over, too, because he's going away. Like, he's going away for life, right? Because they are all drinking. It was this car full of people partying together, and it was like a boys and girls, and they were like, girls were sitting in the boy's lap in the back, and then, you know, but just having this feeling of, like, he's gone too. He's gone. Not only are his friends injured and one friend turns out to be dead, but that this man is about to head to prison. I was more and more aware of the harm I had done with, like, a split-second action.
8: A lot of firefighters at Station 5 were incarcerated on DUI-related charges. Jody Veers was one of the firefighters on Amika's crew, and she was also locked up because of a car accident. She had actually been a firefighter before she was sent to prison, too.
10: So one of the hardest things about being an incarcerated first responder for me was reliving my crash from another perspective.
8: After Jody got out, we were talking one time. She had her baby on her lap, and she described to me pulling up at the scene of an accident with two girls who had been killed by a man driving a truck, and how she felt she needed to volunteer to remove their bodies.
10: Something deep inside me just really needed to do that. But I remember just looking at that man and feeling equally for him, knowing that he was probably a good person that made a bad mistake. And the cops were there, the firefighters were there, everyone, all the first responders were there. You know, they're talking about this person and about what a piece of POS he was, you know, and I mean, I agreed with them and I felt myself to be the same. And but yet I had this just huge empathy for him, too. Like, he didn't go out that day intending to end someone's life.
8: When Jody got back to the station, she found Amika.
10: She had a lot of love to give to everyone, and but she made you feel very, very special and important. Just that's part of her, like, motherly instinct, her just intuitive love that she gives out and projects to the world. She was a midwife to the girls. She was a midwife to us. I mean, she would just be with you and make you feel okay without even really saying a whole lot.
9: I knew that Jody and I had similar trauma, and I knew how traumatic those first calls are. They're really hard to process. It brings up all your own stuff. And I was a go-to for Jody because she could relate. She knew I could relate to her.
8: Jody said Amika would talk to her about what it meant to forgive herself.
10: Just accepting yourself. And she's a very forgiving and just grounded person. And so she really, you know, gave a lot of self-love back to me.
8: But of course, working on her own self-love, her own forgiveness, was harder. The accident she caused would creep up on her.
9: You know, because I heard about the man that I had killed, but I don't remember those moments. And I don't, like, it was a story told to me after the fact. It was this surrealness to it. Like, it just was so hard to believe. All it was a picture to me of a body.
8: Can I ask, did your relationship to that grief go through different stages or evolve?
9: It did. It really shifted for me over the years. Initially, it was a lot of shock and grief and a lot of pain, physical pain that I would feel in my heart, in my chest, in my body. And it evolved for me over the years. It was like there was different stages of it. It doesn't hurt in the same way that it used to. And I've had to do, through each one of those stages, I have had to work on my own healing and figuring out what that means, right?
8: Can I ask you a hard question?
9: Mm-hmm.
8: When you talk about your healing, when you make that turn in talking about grief for the loss of this man and talk about your own healing, I am worried. It makes me nervous that people will be, I don't know, hostile or frustrated with those two things in the same sentence.
9: Yeah, I totally understand that. And what I can say to that is that, like, I'm no good to the world if I am not working on my own healing. The reason I got to that place in the first place, the reason I caused this harm, the reason I landed in prison, and the reason that most people land there, is because we have a lot of trauma and stuff we haven't worked through, and we've harmed other people, right? And I know that these people that want me to stay stuck in the pain and the grief and not move forward, I really don't believe that, even though that's like a knee-jerk reaction from folks, right? That
8: is it a reaction that you feel from the world?
9: Absolutely. Yeah. I mean, I think that's really clear. Like, it's really clear in the way that folks look at folks that are criminalized or have done time or caused harm, that we are now these non-deserving folks that are not, that like our own healing and growth and survival and even joy, like those are things that we should not be able to experience anymore. That we shouldn't be able to move on from the greatest harm that we've ever committed in our life. But I disagree with that. Like, I believe that we are responsible to heal ourselves, because the healing is a ripple effect. And all I can say is that it's actually like it's my own taking responsibility for what happened and taking accountability. I am not going to fit inside a box that somebody else wants me to, right? Because it's complex, like moving through your whole life with a harm that you have committed that you can't fix for anybody else. Like, the only thing that I can do is work on what I give to the world, right? Which is moving in love and integrity. Like, those are my types of commitments to the world, to his family, and to my children. And I know it's not enough.
8: But even though they felt so much hesitance toward anything that might look like moving on, Amika and the women inside would find little ways, year after year, to allow themselves happiness, to find joy.
9: Christmas at the firehouse was like a little more kind of traditionally like Christmas maybe you would have at home. And they had a fake tree that they brought out. And it was right in the middle of our kitchen living area. And we got to decorate the tree. We'd get a turkey once in a while, not from a state turkey, but like, you know, a store-bought turkey. We had lights up outside the firehouse too, which was so cool. Like, we just loved that. I loved seeing the Christmas lights like on the window that framed the firehouse. And then riding in the truck at Christmas time was also super dope, because we got to go see Christmas lights and, you know, things we hadn't seen for years. We loved that because it was novel. I mean, we were all beef just full of smiles. It made your heart feel some type of way, just kind of remembering what the outside world looks like during the holidays. We were getting a taste of something that we couldn't quite touch, but we were getting a taste. And then at the holidays, they would also do a crew picture and let us send them home to our families. I remember my girls just freaking out. Like, Mom, it was, we had like Santa hats on.
8: Do you remember sending the first one home to your family?
9: Yeah.
8: What do you remember about it?
9: I remember calling home and just my daughter just like laughing, like, Mom, you're the cutest firefighter I've ever seen. You're so little, but like, you're so big.
11: I never saw my mom like that, you know? Like, I knew that she was a firefighter. I knew she did this and did that. And she lived in the firehouse, but, like, I never saw her geared up or, like, in action.
9: Oh, she's a real firefighter. It's not just, like, she's playing firefighter in prison or something. It was legit. Like, Mom's a firefighter, and she's next to the truck.
11: Before, I would tell people that she lived out of state or she lived out of town. But then when she was a firefighter, I got to be like, my mom's a firefighter in Chowchilla.
9: I mean, they were proud of me. You know, they were proud of me.
8: On Christmas Eve, typically the firefighters would open presents sent to them by women on the outside. But this one Christmas Eve, they got called to a house fire.
9: When we roll up to the scene, there's smoke pouring out of the top of the house, and we could see that the back portion's on fire. So then we, you know, get our hoses out to the back. We start figuring out, like, a plan of attack for the fire. We always do a check to see if anybody's in the house during the fire. And so, you know, we knew there was nobody there. It was really smoky. Like, when you have a fire that hits a roof, like, the whole house will be smoked out. Like, you can't actually, it doesn't really just stick to the one area where there's fire. I mean, the smoke kind of spreads throughout, and you can kind of see that. So A house fire is a combination of every of the worst smells that you can imagine. So it's like, it smells like electric fire, but it also smells like heavy wood and foam and material. So it just smells very toxic.
8: There was another fire crew on the scene when they got there, a civilian crew, and they were putting out the flames.
9: And so they're working on the fire in the back, and you walk into the living room, and there's, you know, TV, couches, and their huge tree with all the gifts under the tree. And so we're like, oh, well, it's like, we gotta save Christmas for the kids. We're just thinking about the impact of the fact that the kids are going to wake up and know that they're half of their house burned down on Christmas Eve. We had a chain going of us. It was this little chain.
8: The firefighters lined up in the living room and out the front door to the lawn.
9: We're tossing them a long box and short box and small box and big, probably toy something. I remember that. It was really dark outside, even though we had the lights of the engine and things like that. But it was really dark. And we always had this level of, you know, we'd be on scene and be like, do they think we're going to steal from them? Do they think we're going to take their stuff or not? And then we actually got the tree out and the family photos. And I don't think we realized that it was a correctional officer's house until that was happening. The family rolled up and a CO steps out. So the CO that owns the house that we're working on pulls up, and just the whole energy changes. I think that was when we realized whose house we were in. And it was like during that moment, we were in the line bringing those presents out, and it was this... like the look in his eyes was a look of, what the f*** are you doing?
8: When the CEO pulled up to his house on Christmas Eve and saw a bunch of incarcerated women removing gifts from his house, everything and everybody stopped.

0: 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Claire Chambers, Lauren D., and Mandy Gorenstein are our senior producers. And Sarah Mathis is our managing producer. 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On Team Snap, the union represented producers, artists, editors, and engineers are members of the National Association of Broadcast Employees and Technicians, Communication Workers of America, AFL-CIO Local 51. 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
4: This week on The Ezra Klein Show, I'm talking to Alex Boris. He's a state assembly member in New York who's running for Congress and has a lot of ideas for how to regulate AI.
5: The idea is to do a number of things simultaneously, which include changing the tax code so that we're actually charging for the use of AI and discounting the use of labor. And that's a way to protect jobs and slow down the transition itself. It's investments not just in universal basic income, but in job retraining programs and in structures that help people go into new careers. Now, granted, they have a really bad track record, but it doesn't mean you shouldn't still be investing in community colleges and finding ways to improve it as much as possible.
4: More from my conversation with Alex Boris after the break.
6: Live from NPR News, I'm Giles Snyder. A rough night in Mississippi. Officials are assessing storm damage following a series of tornado warnings. Scott Simmons with the State Emergency Management Agency says there are reports of hundreds of structures damaged, including the agency's own Emergency Operations Center.
7: Tornadoes reported in Wilkinson and Adams. Forest County doing the preliminary assessments. We talked about as many as 815 structures between Franklin and Lincoln County suffering some damage right now.
6: Mississippi Governor Tate Reeves says multiple tornadoes have been reported in central and western Mississippi, with a major one reported in Franklin County, where damage is said to be widespread, with reports of people trapped inside damaged homes. U.S. and Iran still officially in a ceasefire, but the U.S. military said Wednesday that it fired on an Iranian oil tanker, saying in a social media post that a fighter jet disabled the tanker in the Gulf of Oman. The military says the vessel was trying to breach the U.S. blockade of Iranian ports. At the White House Wednesday, President Trump warned that the U.S. will start bombing again if Iran does not agree to a deal to end the war, but he also said a deal is very possible. A new Republican proposal to fund Homeland Security ICE agents for the rest of President Trump's term also includes $1 billion to secure a new ballroom at the White House. NPR's Eric McDaniel has more.
8: It's a nearly $75 billion three-year plan to fund the immigration enforcement teams inside of DHS. But there are some smaller pots of money in the proposal to fund other parts of the agency, including $1 billion for the Secret Service, targeted at security measures for Trump's White House ballroom, or as the White House staff calls it, the East Wing Modernization Project. The draft legislation says the money cannot be used for construction, which the administration says has been funded so far just through private donations. Long-shot proposals from Congress to use taxpayer money for the project haven't gained any traction. Eric McDaniel, NPR News, Washington.
6: Brazil President Luiz Inácio Lula da Silva is heading to the U.S. for a meeting with President Trump today. The visit announced at the last minute, but in the works for months, as Julia Carneiro reports.
9: The official visit in Washington comes with great expectation in Brazil due to the ups and downs in U.S.-Brazil relations in the past year. The hefty U.S. tariffs imposed on Brazilian exports last year were gradually dropped after talks between both countries reignited. But there are big differences between Trump and Lula on matters like the Iran war and the U.S. intervention in Venezuela, criticized by the leftist leader, making this a thorny meeting. The presidents are to discuss economic and security matters. According to Vice President Geraldo Alckmin, Brazil will propose an agreement to combat organized crime. The country has been resisting U.S. pressure to designate criminal factions as terrorist organizations. For NPR News, I'm Julia Carneiro in Rio.
6: And this is NPR News. CNN founder Ted Turner has died at age 87. He started the first U.S. superstation and owned sports teams, including the Atlanta Braves. Turner previously announced he had Lewy body dementia, a degenerative disease. NPR's David Folkenflik has more.
10: Ted Turner is perhaps best known for starting CNN.
11: He was a visionary, a trailblazer, a rabble-rouser, a do-gooder, and he thought there would be a market for it.
10: That's Eason Jordan, who rose to be CNN's chief news executive. The place operated on the cheap and on the fly.
11: Look, we were young and at times very shoddy, but we were the only game in town, and we did some extraordinary things.
10: CNN came into its own with coverage of the Challenger space shuttle explosion and the first Gulf War. In 1996, with the launch of rivals Fox News and MSNBC, Turner sold his holdings. He gave $1 billion to fund the United Nations and helped to inspire the Giving Pledge from philanthropic giants Warren Buffett and Bill Gates. David Folkenflik, NPR News.
6: A federal judge says the Justice Department does not have to return the 2020 election ballots from Georgia's Fulton County that were seized by the FBI from a warehouse near Atlanta. The judge issued the ruling Wednesday. Lawyers for Fulton County had argued for their return, saying the seizure was improper and unconstitutional. Fulton County is at the center of unfounded election fraud claims by President Trump. Japan's benchmark Nikkei leading the way in Thursday trading in Asia. The Nikkei up more than 5.5%, crossing the 62,000 mark for the first time. I'm Giles Snyder, NPR News.
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0: If you are living in New York's 12th Congressional District, you may have seen these endless attacks on Alex Boris, one of the Democrats running there.
1: He made hundreds of thousands of dollars building and selling the tech for ICE, enabling ICE, and powering their deportations while making bank. Now he's running from his past. ICE is powered by Boris's tech.
0: Manhattan is... Yikes. Boris did work for Palantir. The rest of that attack is not what you might call true. But what interests me is who is paying for it. The super PAC Leading the Future and its subsidiary, Think Big. Who funds the super PAC Leading the Future? Well, among their big donors are co-founders of OpenAI, Andreessen Horowitz, and wait for it, Palantir. So why is a co-founder of Palantir, Joe Lonsdale in this case, funding a super PAC to try to destroy a candidate on the grounds that he once worked for Palantir? The reason is Leading the Future is a super PAC dedicated to destroying anyone who might regulate the tech industry in general or AI specifically in a way these funders don't like. And Boris is a member of the New York State Assembly, co-authored and passed the RAISE Act, one of the first pieces of AI regulation passed in any major state. There is a principle here that is much more important than any single congressional seat. You'll hear it, honestly, if you just listen to AI founders talk. They say they believe in it. Sam Altman, a co-founder of OpenAI, who it should be said has been horribly targeted in recent violent attacks by anti-AI individuals, he was trying to cool down temperatures here, writing, "It is important that the democratic process remains more powerful than companies. It is important that the democratic process remains more powerful than companies." Altman is right. But it's his co-founder, Greg Brockman, who is one of the major donors to Leading the Future, who is trying to make sure the democratic process is subordinate to the companies and is trying to do it by funding a super PAC that can unleash enough money to crush any legislators who cross them. Boris, in general, been a pretty effective legislator. But it's his ideas on regulating AI that particularly interest me, in part because I think they make sense and are worth discussing, things like an AI dividend, but in part because I just really do not want to live in the world that Leading the Future is trying to create. A world where the AI industry hoovers in enough money that it can then destroy anyone who might regulate them. What's funny about all this is, you'll hear it, Alex Boris, not an anti-AI kind of guy. I think he gets AI pretty well. I think he's trying to balance its risks and its possibilities. But if you're looking for a pure AI backlash candidate, he's not it. And I think that tells you something. That what Leading the Future and super PACs and groups that might emerge like it are actually trying to do is to stop anyone from legislating on AI. So if the democratic process is actually going to mean something here, ideas are going to have to speak louder than this kind of money. So I wanted to hear what Boris would actually do if given the chance. As always, my email, EzraKleinShow@nytimes.com. Alex Boris, welcome to the show.
2: Thanks for having me.
0: So I want to begin a bit in your early political memories. How did your politics begin?
2: Well, it began with something that I wouldn't necessarily call politics, only in retrospect would I put that phrase on it, but it was with my parents in union fights. In second grade, my dad and his colleagues were locked out by Disney for fighting for better healthcare. There were contract disputes for over a year and Disney wouldn't budge. And finally, the workers went on strike, and in response, Disney locked them out for 3 months and cut off their healthcare benefits, including my dad's friend who was about to start chemotherapy. And thankfully, the union stepped in and they paid for the treatment and he survived. But my dad would pick me up from second grade and bring me to the picket line. And that was my first lesson, both that healthcare needs to be universal, but also that the way we win is by working together. That if you're one worker, you're one person, you're one anything advocating, it's easy to get crushed. But if you have a union, you have an organization, you have a campaign, you have a movement, well, then you stand a chance.
0: And so you then study industrial labor relations
2: Yes.
0: at Cornell and then get a computer science degree. I'm curious about what those two very different disciplines taught you.
2: Well, They sound very different, but every day it seems to be more and more intertwined. At the School of Industrial and Labor Relations, I learned economic theory. I learned collective bargaining. I learned how to run campaigns and organizations in ways that actually can change power and win things. And I learned to stand up for working people and to view a lot of interactions in the world through that lens. My freshman year, we ran a campaign against Nike. Cornell was sponsored by Nike, our athletic team sponsored by Nike. So I was part of a group called Cornell Students Against Sweatshops, and they taught us how to build a campaign over time. We ended up being successful in that campaign. Cornell decided it was going to cut its contracts. And I think something like 3 weeks after Cornell made that announcement, Nike about faced, paid the workers all the money they were owed, and gave them job training and healthcare for a year.
3: So I feel like you're describing to me the education of a young radical here. You're walking picket lines at 8. You're studying industrial and labor relations, doing anti-corporate malfeasance campaigns, skeptical of globalization. How do you end up at Palantir?
2: Yeah. So I was a young believer in, I probably wouldn't put it in these terms back then, but expanding government capacity and making sure government's actually delivering. And Palantir in 2014, right, in the Obama administration, was about how can we expand government capacity while protecting privacy and civil liberties. And so at the time, it felt like very much the natural fit.
3: Silicon Valley is very democratic in this period.
2: Absolutely. Absolutely.
3: You have a lot of Obama administration figures that they can't go to Wall Street anymore. That's not kosher for a Democrat, but you can go to Silicon Valley.
2: Yep.
3: So you're at Palantir 2014 to 2019. You start, I think, as a data scientist. By the end, you're one of the people leading the relationship with the government.
2: Yeah. I focused on the federal civilian side.
3: Mm-hmm.
2: Yeah.
3: So what does that work?
2: So that was work with the Department of Justice, with CDC to track epidemics, with Veterans Affairs to better staff their hospitals and give veterans the care they deserve and need. It was helping a lot of the federal civilian agencies.
3: So you're at Palantir across the end of the Obama administration and into the first Trump administration.
2: Yeah.
3: Now, Palantir working with the government is a different animal depending on which government it's working with.
2: Very much so.
3: How does that change?
2: I met with the new leadership after the transition. This is early 2017. And said, you know, what do you want to prioritize? What do you want to work on? And they said, the opioid epidemic. We said, great. We definitely want to do that work. They said, violent crime. Cool, as long as it's not a dog whistle. Like, yeah, we'd love to work on that. And then they said, civil immigration. And I said, we're not touching that. That's not the work that we are building this for.
3: So Palantir during this period does begin working on immigration with the Trump administration.
2: I never worked on any of those projects, and so I was never like cleared on it. But to the best of my understanding, during that time, it was not stopping the Trump administration from using it for immigration. I don't think there was building of features specifically for deportations, but I could be wrong about that. But even the fact that they weren't going to stop it from being used in that way got a number of employees, myself included, quite upset.
3: You leave Palantir in 2019. Why?
2: Separately from me, on a project that I never worked on, Palantir had signed a contract with a department within ICE called HSI, Homeland Security Investigations, that during the Obama administration was focused on anti-human trafficking, anti-drug trafficking, sometimes counterfeiting, things that are not controversial and that everyone would support. And then when Trump comes in 2017, they try to change the nature of that work. They try to get another part of ICE called ERO, Enforcement and Removal Operations, the part that everyone thinks of as ICE, to get access to the software and to use it for deportations. And there were a lot of conversations internally at Palantir about what was actually happening. Us employees couldn't always see that if we weren't clear on the project. And a fundamental question came up of, well, why not write into the contract those same protections that we have elsewhere where we can say, don't use it for deportations. And eventually executives made clear to us that they were not going to do that, that they were going to renew the contract without putting in those guardrails. And so I made plans to quit.
3: So there was a Bloomberg story that questioned this, clearly coming from somewhere inside Palantir. And It says that there was, shortly before you left, I think it said 5 days before you left, a warning from HR about sexually explicit comments you had made to a coworker. And then separately, that when you did your exit interview, you said you were actually leaving because you were burnt out and there was too much travel. So I want to take these as pieces. Was there a sexual harassment claim against you at Palantir? And is that why you left?
2: No, and no. This came out of an attack from executives at Palantir that are upset that I am pushing for AI regulation and that I've called out Palantir's work in the past. As I told Bloomberg when they reached out, I had expressed my concerns about the work with ICE internally. I had begun interviewing months and months before. I had an offer in hand. I then had retold a story of something that had happened to me on the job. Someone didn't like that retelling, had talked to HR. HR had one conversation with me where I shared exactly what had happened. And that was the end of it. There was no file, no letter, no, none of the things that are claimed in that story. I dropped the matter immediately.
3: You weren't disciplined inside the company or something?
2: Nothing like that.
3: And this seemed like what the Bloomberg story said, but I want to check it. The infraction was a story you told or something you said, not something done with or towards a colleague?
2: Correct. I mean, the story goes into it. It was a, well, see now, can I retell the story here? It was a paper goods manufacturer that was talking about uses of tissues. It sold tissues. The marketing department was talking about how tissues are used. And I retold that example from the presentation on how tissues were being used in like odd things that had happened while working at the company.
3: And then the burnout and travel side of it, the argument there is that you're making this claim that you took a moral stand against the way it's being used, but actually you're just kind of tired of working there.
2: As has been cited in multiple sources, multiple current Palantir employees have backed me up that they heard me talk about ICE and stand up and do all of that. I have no idea what notes they took from the exit interview. I asked to see them. I was told by the Bloomberg reporter she didn't actually have them, that this had just been told to her by the executive so they could claim whatever they want on top of the notes that, again, I never saw. I know what I had said before and during and that I had brought this up many times. And a year after I left, Palantir emailed and called me begging me to come back. Feels like if there had actually been a real thing there, they probably wouldn't have done that. So no, this is, you know, you just heard me be fairly critical about Palantir. I had before as well. The executives there didn't take kindly to that. And the super PAC that's attacking me is against any regulation on AI. And this is just another desperate hit by them.
3: I have been amused that the super PAC, which is attacking you, which is partially funded by Joe Lonsdale, a Palantir co-founder, that one of its core attacks on you is that you worked at Palantir.
2: Correct.
3: That's a pretty strong level of political shamelessness.
2: I would agree. I mean, so I would say lying about an employee's record, but they are very terrified. They are very afraid of me in office. And beyond that, they've said publicly that they are trying to make an example out of me, that they want to beat up on me so bad that when the idea of regulating AI comes in the future, that politicians run in the opposite direction. And so they're not primarily concerned with what is honorable or what is true. They are concerned with causing pain.
3: So 2022, you're elected to the New York State Assembly. In 2025, you passed the RAISE Act, which gets us into the AI regulations you're alluding to. This is one of the first major pieces of AI legislation passed by any state in the country. Before we get into what does it do, what was the philosophy behind it? When you're working on that bill, and I know you had co-sponsors on it, what were you all seeing and what were you all trying to achieve?
2: We were seeing AI develop extremely rapidly and industry themselves warning about what was coming. You know, this is after the letter that was signed by so many executives saying that we should treat the risk of extinction from AI equal to global nuclear war and promoting perhaps a pause. Many of them had signed voluntary commitments with the Biden White House saying, you know, we are going to take certain safety precautions and this is the first step towards binding federal regulation. And then we saw no binding federal regulation come. And we'd also heard from companies themselves that they were okay with certain safety standards, but they're in a competitive marketplace. And that if they see their competitors starting to skimp on safety and cut corners, they would be forced to as well. So when you hear that call, you say, okay, you should establish some baseline that people can't go below so that there is some established safety standards that everyone is playing by.
3: What's the baseline you tried to establish?
2: There were a few provisions in there. One was that you had to have a safety plan that you made public and actually stuck to, that largely followed best practices in the industry around how you were going to test the models for specific risks, how you're going to record those tests, and what you would do with that information. That you had to report to the government critical safety incidents, which we specifically defined in the bill. If it goes wrong in these sorts of ways, may not have harmed anyone yet, but could suggest something is coming. You have to let us know about it. And those provisions largely survived till the end. There were two others that were in the original that ended up getting cut out. One of them was that you can't release a model if it fails your own safety test, basically designed for the way the tobacco companies operated, where they were the first to know that cigarettes caused cancer, but denied it publicly and continued to release their products, or fossil fuel companies that knew oil caused climate change, but denied it. We're saying if you knew your model was particularly risky, you have to take action on that. And the last provision was third-party audits, was saying that you can put up whatever standard you want. You can assert that you're going to follow it, but someone else should check your work. Not the government, but just a different party should come in. The same way we have financial audits, the same way we have SOC 2 security audits, that another party needs to look at it and say, yes, you are following this.
3: And presumably you're working on this bill, what, 2024, 2025, before it passes?
2: Yep.
3: How have your views on AI, the risks it poses, the questions it raises, changed with the subsequent pace of model releases?
2: I think things have happened much faster than I thought they would. And I think our ability to pass legislation has moved much slower than I thought it would. And so that difference in speed between how AI is advancing and how government reacts is wider than I was expecting when I started on this process.
3: Have you thought about the change in public opinion? Because it looks to me like we're seeing a pretty powerful AI backlash rising. You have polls showing now more Americans are worried about AI than are enthusiastic about it. There's a lot of counter data center energy.
2: Yeah.
3: Playing out throughout the country. What have you made of how quickly the politics have sort of shifted?
2: That surprised me as well. AI. Both how many people have focused on it, but also how bipartisan it's remained. You of all people know about polarization, and most issues end up polarized, and this one hasn't so far. And it has resisted that longer than I thought it would. That if you talk to voters, you see across Republicans, Democrats, and Independents, pretty similar attitudes. Across state legislators, pretty similar attitudes. Even in Congress, there's more bipartisanship than you would think. I mean, surveys regularly show that about 10% of people want to put AI, put the genie back in the bottle and pretend it never existed. And I empathize, but I don't think that's the way forward. 10% of people represented by the super PAC leading the future want to just let it rip.
3: And that's the super PAC that's attacking you?
2: Yes. They want to just let it rip. They don't care how many people it hurts, just how fast it moves. And 80% of Americans want see some benefits, but see a lot of risk and think it's moving too fast and want to have some say in its development. The fact that it stayed so bipartisan has surprised me. And also the fact that it's risen up in people's minds so much has surprised me.
3: Has the pessimism around it surprised you? And Jasmine Sun, the AI writer, just wrote this kind of interesting piece on AI populism. And I thought the way she defined it was interesting and a little more subtle than you normally hear, which is she wrote, "I define AI populism as a worldview in which AI is viewed not only as a normal technology, but as an elite political project to be resisted." And what she's getting at there is AI populism, I think, and the AI backlash tends to include two dimensions. One is that this technology is being overhyped. The other, as is often put to me in emails, is it is being pushed down our throats. That it's not a thing people want. It is a thing being forced upon them. Now there's all this investment behind it, so the investment needs to be paid off, so the companies really have to do it. And that if you take the power seriously, you see it in a different way, that kind of almost like any version of having AI in the economy is going to be just a way of paying off these huge investments, that we are not getting a technology we want. We are having a new paradigm forced upon us. How do you think about that?
2: I think it's a beautiful description. What I hear from my neighbors is very much the feeling that this is moving so quickly that we don't have control, and the American people so far have not had a say in it. So I think the first part of that definition of the belief in its capabilities, that part is shrinking as part of the dialogue as we're seeing it do more and more. But the fact that it is being thrown at us and we currently don't have control, I think, is what's motivating.

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1: The ag companies, they are very specific on the harms, and the gains are very general sounding. So, you know, you'll hear Dario Amodei talking about, you know, 50% of entry-level white-collar workers seeing their jobs automated away. There actually are Waymos on the streets now. You can see that those could take jobs from taxi drivers and Uber drivers. There has been all this talk about existential risk, the sense that you could build something smart enough to disempower human beings. There's a lot of specificity on replacing coders. And then you'll get these very vague, it's going to help with drug development. It's going to solve, you know, material scarcity. And I think if you're a normal person being offered this technology, that maybe there's some chance the human race doesn't maintain control over its own future. Why wouldn't you want to pause on that?
2: Absolutely. Absolutely. When you're seeing the harms day by day, whether it's your kid, you know, the pedagogy at schools hasn't been updated, and some people still think that assigning take-home essays teaches critical thinking. Doesn't anymore. And on top of that, you see chatbots, and you see some of the truly horrific stories that have happened to teenagers. And maybe you go to your job, and your company now has a hiring freeze. They're not laying people off yet, but they're not doing their usual hiring, and you're worried about what's coming from that. Are you all going to be necessary in the future? And then you see your utility bill go up, and maybe a data center is built near you. Maybe it wasn't, but you're starting to think about what's causing that. And then on top of that, you see people saying, oh, yeah, and it might kill everyone, right? These are the news stories that are coming in, and you're maybe not seeing that benefit. And there are benefits, right? This is not a story of a technology that is just bad, but it's moving really, really quickly. And a few people are controlling the direction. And many people have lost confidence in government's ability to steer it. It becomes a question of if democratic institutions can govern this technology before it governs us.
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0: A federal appeals court blocked the mailing of mifepristone. Then the Supreme Court stepped in, for now. The pill is used in nearly two-thirds of abortions in the U.S. For people in states with no clinics, it's often the only option available. What does all the legal uncertainty mean for patients and providers on the ground? The stakes in the fight over mifepristone. Next time on 1A.
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2: President Trump has put his face on huge banners hanging from federal buildings. He's looking at you from new national parks passes. And now special U.S. passports will have Trump's image superimposed over the Declaration of Independence.
3: The symbolism says America is Trump.
2: Why authoritarians put their faces on everything. 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
5: This is the Ezra Klein Show. My guest today is the New York politician, Alex Boris. In your framework for AI regulation, you have an idea in there, which is an AI dividend. Talk me through that.
6: The AI dividend starts from thinking about how we can give Americans a real stake in the AI economy. And it starts with humility that we don't know exactly how it's going to go. We don't know how disruptive it's going to be. But right now is the time to plan for the potential outcomes that could come. And there's always been this conversation, right, in my econ classes at ILR. It was that, oh, every technology revolution has always created more jobs than it's destroyed. Arguable, maybe. But this is the first time someone's building a technology and stating that the goal is to replace all human labor. And so the idea of the AI dividend is, what if we end up in that world where all human labor is replaced or just a significant portion of it is displaced? How do you have a society that is actually functioning then? And you have to start talking about a universal basic income. And the idea is to make sure

0: that we are setting up the structures now that would lead for Americans to be protected if we end up in that future. And I have a lot of things about how we can prevent that future changes, et cetera. But the AI dividend is almost that insurance policy. And you could fund it via boring things like a wealth tax that have been talked about. You could fund it via a token tax. So putting a tax on the usage of AI, maybe limited to commercial opportunities where you're replacing human labor or not. And that's a fine policy as long as investment in capital always leads to more jobs, which has been economic theory for hundreds of years. But maybe AI is shifting that. And so if it's shifting that, we need to shift our tax policy to be taxing AI and to be discounting hiring humans. And token tax starts to get at that. But then the other funding mechanism that I talk about for the AI dividend is actually taking warrants in these companies, large out-of-the-money warrants, where you say, you know, if the value of this, the AI companies were to go up an enormous amount, then the government would have the right to buy shares at a set price. They basically only pay off if one or multiple of the companies are wildly successful, basically if they are replacing all human labor. And if you institute that now, then VCs celebrate it and say you're participating in the upside. And if you try to implement it after one of them are successful, then you're seizing the means of production and seizing wealth. And so my idea is you go down all of these paths. You start to find ways to have the revenue to actually fund universal basic income or investments in job retraining or just a broader safety net, but do it in ways that automatically scale and adjust and kicked in at the speed of AI.
1: Here's a concern I've always had about this set of policies or this set of answers to the problem of AI and job displacement. The trick of universal basic income to me, which maybe you support on its own merits, right, which is fine, but is under any plausible scenario of AI job displacement, it is happening to some people and not all people. And I see you looking skeptically, but I don't see a world in which one day we wake up and everybody's jobs are gone. It's going to start with some people's jobs.
0: It'll start with some people's jobs.
1: So if I thought it was going to be everybody's job all at once, I wouldn't worry about it because then we would just figure out a policy to compensate everyone. But you imagine you're a Teamster and you drive a truck and you're making $80,000, $120,000 a year. And the autonomous truck companies put you and your fellow Teamsters out of work. And don't worry, we've actually passed universal basic income.
0: No, it's totally
1: insufficient. You're now getting $37,000 from your universal basic income.
0: 100%.
1: And I'm getting $37,000 from the universal basic income.
0: Yep.
1: And I'm still here in my podcasting studio. You got screwed. I got a check. What worries me the most is I don't think we're going to a world of full automation. But even if you believed we were, is transition. And some people are going to really lose out and other people are going to be unaffected or gain. And I don't hear policy ideas that seem to know what to do with the people who are losing out along the way.
0: Universal basic income by itself is insufficient. And I would love to understand why you think we're not headed to a world of full automation, because it's tough for me to see where that stops once we start on it, but we can come back to that. There will be a period of transition either way. I don't think it'll be all at once. So the idea is not just, oh yeah, we're all going to have this basic income, because you're right, people will be screwed by that. The idea is to do a number of things simultaneously, which include changing the tax code so that we're actually charging for the use of AI and discounting the use of labor. And that's a way to protect jobs and slow down the transition itself. It's investments not just in universal basic income, but in job retraining programs and in structures that help people go into new careers. Now, granted, they have a really bad track record.
1: This is my concern.
0: A really bad track record, but it doesn't mean you shouldn't still be investing in community colleges and finding ways to improve it as much as possible. We're going to need a lot of policy solutions. That's why the framework I put out has 43 different ideas in it.
1: But let's get very specific on this. And I want to come back to the question of full automation.
0: Yeah.
1: But New York City is facing a near-term question here, which is Waymo, the autonomous vehicle company, they have had permits to do the sort of mapping and testing here, needed to eventually roll out Waymo in New York City the way it's been rolled out in San Francisco and Phoenix and other places.
0: Yeah.
1: And that set of permits have expired. And, you know, Mayor Mamdani has been, I would say, very noncommittal about whether or not he wants to extend them. He said, if a company like Waymo finds itself in New York City, what they will also find is a city government that is committed to delivering for the workers who keep the city running. Those workers also include our taxi drivers. So here you have this very near question, right? Waymo is a technological advance. They are nice to ride in. They are safer from all the data we have. They also will, if you roll them out en masse in the coming years, displace taxi drivers, Uber drivers, Lyft drivers. How do you balance that?
0: It's a tough and ongoing question that the speed of the transition only makes worse. There are ways of, again, maybe you require a medallion for Waymos for a set amount of time, and that's what enables some bit of transition. But then you're only protecting the medallion owners and not the drivers, right? But that's maybe a piece of what that transition looks like, especially for those that have gone into a huge amount of debt to buy that medallion. You think about job retraining and other places that can go in. You think about a broader safety net, but we don't have a full policy solution for any sort of disruption that happens this quickly. It just hasn't been developed. And we need people in government that are willing to take that problem seriously and look for solutions that aren't just stop or go, because this technology is coming.
1: The reason I'm pushing on this is not because I'm pro Waymo or anti Waymo. It's that there is a question that public officials are facing right now about how quickly to move forward into that world. And, you know, Zoran Mamdani could extend the permits and accelerate Waymo coming to New York City, or he could drag his feet and keep it out of New York City. And then there are some ideas in the middle about maybe you could have Waymo paying high prices. But even to the extent you're doing that, what you're doing is pulling Waymo in. I think people sometimes don't quite want to face up to that there is a yes or no question on some of these issues. And, you know, in the long run, do you want to protect the jobs of taxi drivers, or do you want to have autonomous vehicles operating inside of your city is a kind of yes or no question.
0: I think, as Kane says, in the long run, we're all dead. There's a question of speed, not yes or no. And I think most people here are from 0 to 100, somewhere between 40 and 60, and we're being described as yes or no. I think it's not ready right now for the environment of New York City. It will be ready sometime in the future. And like with a lot of AI, we need to be thoughtful on that transition, on how it benefits people and how it hurts them.
1: I think it is almost easier to imagine ways of handling the financial consequences of AI for people, even though I don't actually think we figured that out, than the consequences for their dignity, for their purpose. People train for jobs. That job is part of their identity. And then all of a sudden it's getting taken from them. And you're going to say, you know, hey, taxi worker over here at the community college, you can retrain to be a home healthcare aide. I feel like we don't talk about this dignity dimension enough. So I'm curious how you think about it.
0: I think it, for so long, humans have been defined by their job. And that's become a piece of the dignity that you, in this worldview, have purpose, have value because of the thing that you do. And that's been ingrained in people for a while. And if we keep that mindset, then UBI is an extremely disappointing answer to it. And I think for lots of reasons, it's not the full solution. The world that is painted by the AI optimists is we're going to get to this post-working area where people no longer derive their purpose from work. I'm skeptical.
1: We'll be like the British gentry.
0: Yeah, I'm skeptical.
1: But you believe in full automation, so then you think we're going to dystopia?
0: On our current path, yeah. But I think we have the chance to change it.
1: When you throw the ball down the field mentally, if you're skeptical, what is the good outcome here? What is the good outcome of we have automated away, which you seem to think is very possible, at least very large percentage of the economy's jobs? And yet what we have is something better than at least where we've been or where we are.
0: It would have to be at the point where it's not just your basic material needs are met, but the standard of living is higher than it is now, where you can go about your day and be in a better place than you are right now. And this isn't a perfect analogy. AI is different in all kinds of ways. But if you look 100 years ago, the average American worked 60 hours a week and had a much lower standard of living. Now the average American works 40 hours a week as a higher one. We could get to one where we work 20 hours or 10 hours and have a higher one yet. But we were able to do that transition because workers had power, because Americans had political power, because we were able to shape that technology to work for us either directly through legislation or by organizing unions and doing it indirectly at the workplace. If this transition happens too quickly and we lose that political power, it doesn't just happen.
1: So I want to talk about something where we already are seeing the effects of it. And you talk about this as very early in your plan, which is kids. I am pretty worried about the situation with AIs and kids, and we really don't know what it's going to mean for kids to have relationships with AIs and to grow up where they've got AI friends and so on. What is your approach to kids and generative AI?
0: I agree with you. I think kids in some ways need more protection, and we don't know a lot of the impacts that AI will have. That doesn't mean we don't look at places where it can benefit kids. I mean, I can imagine a world where having a personalized tutor at exactly your level in each subject and able to communicate with you in exactly the way you like to learn as a supplement to what you're getting from teachers in the classroom and your parents is a helpful thing. But teachers and parents need a view into all of the interactions, and we need strong data protection. And I think broadly, a lot of these projects, even when you think if some teenagers should be allowed on or not, need to be thoughtful on the mental health impacts. This is a really scary period.
1: So what's in your plan on this? What do you actually want to do?
0: So age verification for certain aspects of these interactions, the mental health checking, as I said, engaging in updating pedagogy, making sure that teachers and parents have a view into any interaction that goes with AI, broad protection on training of kids' data and data privacy aspects as well. And yes, we need to prepare kids for the jobs of the future. I don't think you should shut off access to AI. People should be exposed to these tools as they are in high school and college and getting there, but being really thoughtful about what those interactions are.
1: So one thing in your AI framework that I thought was interesting was that you want to expand the government's capacity on AI. What does that mean?
0: It means making sure that we have the expertise within government to understand this technology and help contribute in a positive way to its development. And this has been horribly underinvested in. So we're not taking this technology as seriously as we need to. This is the first major technology that is developed basically without any government progress, any government work in it, right? Al Gore didn't invent the internet, but DARPA did develop the intranet that became the internet. And even the space race was obviously primarily government-led. AI was completely developed in the private sector. I mean, some grants on research, but it was done outside the structures of government. We need to be hiring in the expertise within government if we are going to help to govern and lead to good outcomes here.
1: More from my conversation with Alex Boris after the break.

0: 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He's best known for his performances in The Producers, The Birdcage, and The Lion King. He was just nominated for a Tony for his starring role as Willie Loman in Arthur Miller's Death of a Salesman. He says it's the thing he's most proud of in his career. 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
2: I'm Robin Young, just ahead of birding's big day when you can help crowdsource sightings for the Cornell Lab of Ornithology. 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
5: This is the Ezra Klein Show. My guest today is the New York politician, Alex Boris. So now I want to flip the valence of this conversation. We've been talking, as I think most of the AI conversation does, about what I would call AI harm reduction. If this technology is moving forward, how do we make sure it causes as little harm as possible? I think for people to want this technology to move forward, for it to actually even be conceptually a good idea for this technology to move forward, I think the case has to be better than that. I want to hear your thinking, even if it's not a full policy agenda, on what it would mean to have a positive agenda for AI where the public sector is shaping this towards social good as opposed to simply private profit.
6: We would build out an initiative that we've done in New York called Empire AI, which was that the state government bought a large cluster of GPUs and committed to continuing to build that out and gave our public universities access to it so they could run experiments at a much cheaper rate and made a public investment on a research front to go after lots of things, including AI alignment and AI safety, but we could be directing grants to that specific research, and we could be building the infrastructure in the government to make that cheaper. I absolutely believe we should be trying to use AI for good, and New York was the first state to do this. Others are following, but the federal government has the resources to really do a deep investment here. And yeah, for a while, AI benefits have been riding on the story of AlphaFold and solving protein folding, which was an incredible advance and has sped up drug discovery. But there could be more like that out there. There are definitely more like that out there.
5: if there's not, then we've been sold a bill of goods here.
6: And I think the government should be making use of this technology for good and directing research in that way. That doesn't, by the way, solve alignment problems. It could be that you want it to do really good things, and then actually in pursuing that, it goes off in a whole other different direction. But yes, that is a good use of public investment.
5: I guess the principle I'm trying to get at here is, to the extent you don't believe we're going to pause, I'm not saying you don't, but one doesn't, right? That we are going to move forward at some pace here, which seems likely. I think actually benefiting from AI as a public is a harder challenge than people have given it credit for. I don't think just because the systems get better, there is necessarily a public benefit. There could be individual benefits, individual harms. But if we want drug discovery to accelerate, we need to open up the systems that would allow drug discovery to move faster. You know, if we want the relationship between people in the state to get cleaner, we need to actually create the conditions for it and overhaul very, very, very difficult and archaic and multi-layered and error-filled, you know, government databases. And it's interesting because I do think right now throughout the private sector, you see companies, you know, with greater and lesser degrees of success trying to figure out, like, what does it mean to rebuild ourselves to use AI? Everything from how teams are structured, how our data works. The government, you know, because it doesn't get competed out of business by new governments, you know, is working on much older systems and it's very, very hard to build them. But I don't know. I think for AI to be worth it, you're going to need a lot more of this kind of investment at a much higher level of ambition. And like right now, I'm not saying we don't even seem to be able to legislate on the harms very effectively. So I'm not confused as to why we are focusing there. But I do worry a bit about it because there's a world where we've done some reasonable harm reduction legislation and done very little benefit from it. And that's a world where we've kind of pushed AI towards being a worker replacement machine as opposed to having like a public vision for what we want from it.
6: I 100% agree. And this is the hard work of governing. I don't think these are maybe the easy places where we can build the legislative muscle. I would hope so. I think that's probably around kids. But I think these are parts of the places where we have to work together to change that. And part of it will be on AI and setting up incentives. And part of it will be building the infrastructure that allows that to happen.
5: So one of the reasons I wanted to have this conversation with you is you've ended up, whether you wanted to or not, a bit of a test case for how all this is going to work. So you're running for Congress, and there is, as I mentioned before, the Super PAC that's funded by co-founders of Palantir, OpenAI, and Andreessen Horowitz. I've spent $1 million opposing your campaign so far. And suggested they might spend up to $10 million. You know, at the same time, I've looked at some of their statements. Greg Brockman, who's one of the OpenAI founders and is a major donor of this PAC, he has said, being pro-AI does not mean being anti-regulation. Means being thoughtful, crafting policies to secure AI's transformative benefits while mitigating risks and preserving flexibility as the technology continues to evolve rapidly. So what's their problem with you?
6: If they really truly believed in having one national framework that regulates AI and balances the benefits and risks, they'd be supporting me. I think it's a difference between what they say for marketing purposes and what they actually believe, and their actions portray that. So OpenAI released a policy document that mirrors a lot of my policies. The emphases are different.
5: I wouldn't say that. I felt
6: parts of it.
5: Yeah, they're like, we believe in a 32-hour work week. And
6: But they did say they wanted third-party audits, but sometime in the future, I think we're already there. And there was much more of an emphasis on society dealing with the problems after the fact as opposed to restrictions on the developers, right? I'm not saying it's a match, but they put forward some policies there. And they also put later in the week policies specifically around kids out that included safe harbor provisions, it included testing, encouraging red teaming of models. So they want to extend safe harbor provisions so that you can actually encourage red teaming.
5: Yeah, I mean, this is my concern, and I've heard this from people on the Hill, like people in the Senate. Alyssa Slotkin said a version of this to me on the record that at the exact moment that AI is becoming so powerful that it would be irresponsible for Congress to not be starting to construct regulations, legislative structures, transparency, kids, that the AI industry now has so much money that much as crypto did before it, it's able to create a kind of super PAC of, you know, that has like a Death Star-like capability. Now, it's weird because Anthropic is, you know, one of the funders of another PAC that is sort of more pro-regulation and is supporting you. So you have players on both sides. But a world where AI will have this much money and the political system is as permeable to money is a world where in order to regulate AI, you're going to have to sign up your own AI patron to support you. And so I feel like there is some bigger question of political economy and power here that has ended up getting a bit of a test case in this race, which is, I think, quite worrisome. I just think we could very, very quickly end up in a scenario where politicians are terrified of the issue.
6: And that's the goal of leading the future. The goal, as they've stated, is to extract so much pain in this race and to beat me up so badly that when the idea of AI regulation is proposed in the future, politicians run in the other direction. I mean, they have said publicly that they want to make an example out of me. Think about what that means. Not that, oh, we have a different view and so we're advocating. We want to make an example out of Alex Boris. And they want to do that, not because I have ideas that are outside the mainstream or, you know, they, when I proposed my framework, I got praise from those on the left. I also, the chief futurist of OpenAI retweeted it. They're coming after me because I successfully passed the bill. Frameworks, there's lots of frameworks. Those are cheap. Who's going to put political capital forward and get something actually done? And they tried to prevent any states from moving forward by putting this preemption language in legislation that failed. So they instead got this executive order from Donald Trump to target states that want to regulate AI and try to extract punishment. They would cut off funding, that they would sue the states. And it targeted the RAISE Act along with a few other bills throughout the country. So why are they coming after me? Because I might actually get a bill passed. I'm running for Congress. I talk to every member of Congress I can, and I hear from them in quiet conversations. Yeah, we're watching this race. We want to see if this is a issue that you can win on standing with people, or if the money just swamps everything. And the lesson that will be learned by members of Congress, if this super PAC wins, is run the other way, is don't actually touch this. Maybe you can say a speech on it. Maybe you can go on a podcast about it, but don't try to pass the bill because they will end your career.
5: I think that's a place to end. Alex Boris, thank you very much.
6: Thanks for having me.
5: This episode of Israel Klein Show is produced by Annie Galvin. Fact-checking by Laurie Siegel. Our recording engineer is Amin Sahota. Our senior audio engineer is Jeff Gelb, with additional mixing by Isaac Jones and Amin Sahota. Our executive producer is Claire Gordon. The show's production team also includes Roland Hu, Marie Cassione, Marina King, Jack McCordick, Kristen Lin, Emma Kelbeck, and Jan Koble. Original music by Pat McCusker. Audience strategy by Christina Samulski and Shannon Busta. The director of New York Times Opinion Audio is Annie Rose Strasser. 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
8: Forty years after the Chernobyl accident, scientists continue to monitor background radiation levels near the site.
9: If you're mapping environmental background levels of radiation, the general rule is that you want to go as low as possible and as slow as possible with the biggest possible detectors that you can carry to give you good sensitivity.
8: They've discovered the impact that the contaminated area has had on returning animal and plant life.
9: So at a certain point in time, the trees were getting big enough that the root system is actually accessing physically the buried radioactive material.
8: In the second of our two-part series on Big Picture Science about the Chernobyl accident, we'll hear what it's like to visit the area today and how public safety jitters about the 1986 explosion stalled the development of nuclear power perhaps for decades. This episode is Shadow of Chernobyl.
10: Live from NPR News, I'm Giles Snyder. Rough weather in Mississippi. Governor Tate Reeves says there have been multiple reported tornadoes throughout central and western Mississippi. Local media reporting downed trees and people trapped. An official with the state emergency management agency says there are reports of hundreds of structures damaged. President Trump is seeking to pressure Iran into reaching a deal to end the war, warning that the U.S. will start bombing again if Iran does not agree. Speaking to reporters at the White House Wednesday, Trump said a deal is very possible.
11: They want to make a deal. We've had very good talks over the last 24 hours, and it's very possible that we'll make a deal.
10: A ceasefire officially remains in effect, but the U.S. military said it disabled an Iranian-flagged tanker in the Gulf of Oman Wednesday, saying it was trying to breach the U.S. blockade of Iranian ports. Economists warn the financial fallout from the Iran war is spreading beyond the gas pump as disruptions to shipping, freight, and oil markets drive up the cost of household products. Experts say those costs could keep rising even if tensions ease soon. NPR's Windsor Johnston reports.
12: Prices are going up because many everyday household products rely on plastics and petrochemicals. Jason Miller is a supply chain professor at Michigan State University.
13: What we've seen as an example is plastic prices are going up. That's going to mean the plastic that is used to wrap it, your food, will be more expensive. That means that the paperboard that snacks are coming in is going to be more expensive.
12: Miller says products like paint, soap, and WD-40 could also cost more in the months ahead. And he warns those price increases may not ease anytime soon. Ships have already avoided the Strait of Hormuz for nearly 10 weeks, creating supply chain backlogs that could take months or longer to untangle. Windsor Johnston, NPR News, Washington.
10: The Trump administration tried to freeze or rescind billions of dollars in 2025 that were destined for science agencies. Researchers and scientists who lost funding for the National Institutes of Health say they're still struggling, even though some of the money has been restored. NPR's Kate Brittle reports.
14: Standing in his empty laboratory at Harvard, Sean Eddy explains, before his grant from the NIH was cut from the National Institutes of Health, he was looking for the origin of life.
15: My sort of dream is that by comparing modern genome sequences, we can reconstruct computationally evolution back as far as possible, at least to the last common ancestor of life.
14: Eddy lost funding last year and, like many in his position, says the NIH has not been transparent about where things stand with his grant. He had to cut most of his staff. Eddy says he plans to continue looking for the origin of life on his own. Katie Arettle, NPR News.
10: And you're listening to NPR News. Attorneys for the Southern Poverty Law Center are preparing to appear in federal court in Alabama. Today's hearing is the first since the SPLC was accused by the Trump administration of defrauding donors. An indictment obtained by the Justice Department a little more than 2 weeks ago accuses the SPLC of failing to disclose that donor funding would be used to pay informants inside extremist groups. The SPLC denies wrongdoing. The governor of Oklahoma has signed a bill into law, joining a growing majority of states that have already passed restrictions on cell phones in public schools. Oklahoma's ban is now permanent, as NPR's Caden Mills reports.
16: The new law will go into effect on July 1st, requiring school districts to adopt their own policies prohibiting the use of cell phones during the school day. Like several other states, Oklahoma piloted a temporary one-year ban for the recent school year. That ban is now permanent.
17: During lunch, we have to like sit and talk to each other. We can't just whip our phone out and just be antisocial and on our phone all the time.
16: High school senior Ethan Atkerson thinks banning cell phones has been a good thing.
17: It feels like more of a community, you know, like everyone knows everyone and all that sort of stuff.
16: Overall, he says he's grateful for the ban. Caden Mills, NPR News, Warner, Oklahoma.
10: Former New York City Mayor Rudy Giuliani out of intensive care but remains hospitalized near Palm Beach, Florida. Giuliani's spokesman says he's now breathing on his own after being taken to the hospital with pneumonia and placed on a ventilator. The spokesman says he's being monitored as a precautionary measure. Giuliani is 81 years old. This is NPR News.
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0: In the four decades after the accident at the Chernobyl nuclear power plant, life has returned to the radioactive radius called the exclusion zone, including the kind traveling by bus.
1: For these tourists, radiation in the Chernobyl exclusion zone is a form of entertainment. They're among the tens of thousands of people who come here each year for potentially dangerous thrills and a peek into history.
0: Visitors may be as surprised as this scientist was by the combination of devastation and ethereal beauty found there.
2: My first impression is just how stunningly beautiful the exclusion zone is, because it's pretty much untouched by human hands for 40 years.
0: This is Big Picture Science. I'm Molly Bentley. In the second of our two-part series about the 1986 Chernobyl nuclear accident, we look at the life that has returned to the radioactive radius around the site, and how the accident has shaped the development of nuclear power. How have fear and pragmatism been dueling and fueling the future of clean energy? This episode is called Shadow of Chernobyl. The radioactive material blasted a half mile in the sky by the explosion at the Chernobyl nuclear power plant in the morning of April 26, 1986, blanketed Europe and forced the evacuation of nearby towns. Radiation was detected in Japan, 5,000 miles away. The combination of design flaws and human error had produced the greatest nuclear disaster in history. We describe what led to the explosion and its immediate aftermath in episode one of this series. In this second episode, we consider both the ongoing environmental health consequences of lingering radiation and how the 1986 accident and the defining nuclear accident for the 21st century, Fukushima, have shaped the future of nuclear power. But one remaining shadow of Chernobyl we might call the public jitters effect about the safety of nuclear power. When it comes to nuclear power, there's actual risk and perceived risk. Nuclear power is one of the safest energy sources, despite these high-profile accidents, and we'll talk more about that. But nuclear energy can feel scary because it involves radiation, something that is invisible to our eyes and hidden from our intuition. So to better understand this invisible source of energy, which comes both in the form of waves, such as gamma rays, and alpha and beta particles, which alone is confounding, here's another story about accidental radiation exposure. This one is more recent, much smaller than Chernobyl, and does not end in catastrophe. The contamination was contained. Nonetheless, it is notable for what it reveals about the omnipresence of radiation in our environment and our misperceptions about it. The story begins in August 2025, when shipping containers coming into U.S. ports triggered alarms after passing through radiation detectors.
3: Let's first say that we're very, very good at detecting very, very low levels of radiation. My name is Stephen Biegalski, and I'm chair of the nuclear engineering program at Georgia Tech.
0: What kind of scientist are you?
3: All my degrees are in nuclear engineering. We have a strong background in what we'll say radiation detection, environmental monitoring of radionuclides.
0: Dr. Biegalski was not part of the U.S. Customs and Border Protection teams which flagged the contaminated cargo, but he describes its unusual contents, which are more readily associated with all-you-can-eat buffets.
3: We'll first say that we detected the shrimp at the borders within the United States, places like the Port of Savannah. This frozen shrimp was detected through routine portal monitoring at our ports and flagged as being abnormal.
4: Frozen shrimp sold at Walmart now under an FDA warning. The concern, a batch imported from Indonesia that tested positive for traces of radioactive material.
0: Now, the crustaceans weren't glowing, and they hadn't mutated to Godzilla size, but the radioactive isotope cesium-137 was detectable in them. An isotope is a version of an element with a different number of neutrons. The naturally occurring isotope, cesium-133, for example, has protons and neutrons in balance. It is stable. Cesium-137, however, one of the isotopes released in the Chernobyl and Fukushima accidents, is a product of fission, that is, of splitting atoms, is wholly man-made and unstable. As its nucleus tries to become stable, it releases energy. That's the radiation. But how had cesium tainted hundreds of pounds of frozen shrimp in Indonesia?
3: Now, the story that took months to unfold was that it appears that there was a cesium-137 source that had gotten mixed in scrap metal within Indonesia. And that scrap metal, through its processing, ends up reaching high temperatures. And that source, the cesium-137 source, that when breached in part of metal reprocessing or recycling, ended up being released to the environment, into the atmosphere.
0: How did the metal, the scrap metal, come to contain cesium-137?
3: To start with, the answer is we don't know, and it wasn't supposed to be there. So we have lots of industrial uses of cesium-137. Very common uses, especially in that region of the world, would be utilization of cesium-137 in something like a blood irradiator. This is something that might be used to help clean blood and free it from bacteria, and used in the medical industry. We have other industrial applications of cesium-137, but they are regulated, tracked, and they should not have ended up in a scrap metal processing facility.
0: And it was melted in Indonesia. In another country, you have these plumes of smoke. It contains this environmental contaminant, and it gets into the shrimp. How does it get into the shrimp?
3: Well, as it turns out, the shrimp, or the frozen shrimp packaging facility, was fairly close to the metal reprocessing facility. It was all in a industrial area there in Indonesia. And it's in the air. It's there. So you get air exchange into a building. There's many pathways. But pathway one is you just have diffusion in the air. Air gets in the building, and then you end up contaminating shrimp. The other thing that is key, and also potentially a pathway, is that cesium itself is binding, right? It chemically is adhesive. And so if it came out and fell on the ground, it might be something that someone could have picked up on their shoes and walked into a facility with. It could be something that deposited on packing material that was stored outside and then got brought into the facility. We don't know, and we're just speculating.
0: So just to follow up on that, I'm trying to picture somebody walking on cesium-137 that's outside, maybe in a field, and then they walk into the factory. I'm trying to imagine how much cesium-137 would be on the sole of their shoes. Can you give us an idea of how much we're talking about, Steve, that could end up contaminating? I know this is speculation, but could end up contaminating hundreds of pounds of shrimp?
3: There are many variables involved in understanding that contamination process, including everything from the size of the shoes, maybe the number of employees who might have contaminated shoes, and exactly what those pathways are. It's very clear that you're getting a significant level of dilution, meaning that you're not probably picking up all the cesium. But what that really means is that we were likely starting with a source that had a lot of activity, and then that is being diluted to levels that are detectable but aren't necessarily harmful when they make their way into the frozen shrimp product.
0: Dr. Biagalski says that in the U.S., clear guidelines for screening metal would have prevented contaminated scraps from ending up in a furnace. Now, if this story has you swearing off shrimp scampi forever, well, he reassures us that the radiation hazard posed by the shellfish befits their small size.
3: However, I should mention that nearly all food has radiation in it. So some of the typical things we'll talk about are bananas that have a lot of potassium-40.
0: Potatoes, too, have some natural radiation in it.
3: Everything. We live on planet Earth. The walls in your room, the door behind you, you yourself are radioactive at detectable levels. And so the difference here was that the radiation was coming from cesium-137, which is a man-made radionuclide, and not something like potassium-40 that's a primordial radionuclide that is in you, is in bananas, is in the walls around you, things that we've been living with since we've been humans, again, since the beginning of Earth.
5: So what you're saying, this is an important distinction, is that cesium-137 is only produced through man-made activity. And in this case, it's a byproduct of nuclear fission. So when you split atoms, this is one of the isotopes that emerges, cesium-137.
3: Correct. Now, there are also natural sources that will spontaneous fission. The dirt outside of your house has uranium in it. It just does. And as part of that, that uranium sometimes will spontaneous fission. So there is cesium-137 in our environment that comes from those natural processes. But at the levels that we would see in the ground, that's lower than what was being seen in the shrimp. But I'll put in a lot of caveats here that those levels were significantly below anything that the FDA or myself considered to be a health concern. However, the FDA did block the shrimp, put out the warnings, and I think the common phrase is through an abundance of caution.
5: But while it will stay out of grocery store freezers, hundreds of pounds of shrimp will remain radioactive for a very long while due to the half-life of cesium-137.
3: What we'll say is cesium-137, because it is very close to being stable, it does not decay quickly. So it decays with what we'll say a 30-year half-life. And what that means is every 30 years, half the atoms in a sample may decay. And it is a probabilistic endeavor. We can't look at one given atom and tell exactly when that particular atom will decay. But if we had 10 million atoms, we could say that over a 30-year period, we expect that half of them would decay. And then now, if we waited another 30 years, so that's 60 years total, we'll be down to a quarter, because again, that's half of a half. And then if we waited another 30 years, so now we're out to 90 years, we're a half of a half of a half, which is basically an eighth. And so it keeps reducing like that. But from our lifetime perspective, 30 years is a long time. Now, let's say that that has a benefit, too. The benefit is that since it has a long half-life, it doesn't decay quickly. So the gamma ray emission rate for a certain number of cesium-137 atoms is much lower than what you would see for a nuclide that had a much shorter half-life. So it just decays slowly.
5: We had a final question for Dr. Biegalski. Where are the hot frozen shrimp now?
3: So actually, I'll have to say I do not know exactly where they are now, but the last I was informed is that they were still in cold storage at the border, not allowed into the United States and not allowed to leave. But this is millions and millions of dollars worth of shrimp. So we'll be very, very clear here in saying that the FDA has limits on what is allowed for human consumption. And all of these shrimp are much lower than the FDA limit. So by FDA policy, these shrimp are still safe to eat. However, the FDA has chosen not to release them into the U.S. market. And there is a question on what the long-term utilization of those shrimp may be. But as of right now, I believe that they're still just in storage.
5: Steve Biegalski, thank you so much for talking to us.
3: Okay, well, thank you.
5: Steve Biegalski chairs the Nuclear Engineering Program at Georgia Tech. So now we turn to Roland Pease for some perspective. Roland, can you give us the jumbo ideas in this shrimp story? What comes to mind?
6: Well, I think, in a sense, this illustrates the big difference between what we might perceive as radiation hazard and actually what is radiation hazard. As Dr. Biegalski said right at the beginning, the detectors you can use for radiation are incredibly sensitive. So, you know, it might sound like these were radioactive, but then almost everything, like he says, is radioactive because there's background radiation, there's natural radiation all around us. Shall we go into the numbers a bit?
5: Let's go into the numbers. So what you're saying is it can pick up very, very low levels of radiation from these crustaceans.
6: Yeah, exactly. So I love that rhyme. So the standard unit they use for radioactivity is the becquerel. And the becquerel is one atom disintegrating or creating one particle of radiation every second. That shipment was showing 68 becquerels per kilogram, which is absolutely nothing. 68 things going tick, tick, tick, tick, tick in a Geiger counter every second, which might sound sort of very energetic when it's going on. But to be fair, that's actually only about twice the amount of radioactivity you'd get from a kilogram of bananas. And they're picking up radioactive potassium from the soil all the time. So, you know, that really is how small it is. The actual limit the FDA sets is 12,000 becquerels. So, you know, you can see the difference here. You can hear it, you can see it with your detectors, but it's not actually a risk.
5: But Roland, is there a difference if the radiation is created by a man-made isotope versus what occurs naturally?
6: There's not particularly a difference there, but what I think you're leaning towards is that the health effects of radiation depends on what kind of radiation it is. So in fact, if you're talking in medical terms, they don't talk in terms of becquerels, but they use a different unit called millisieverts, after a Swedish scientist some decades ago. And so if we now translate our banana, a banana is a tenth of a thousandth of a millisievert. The amount of radiation that one of those Chernobyl liquidators we were talking about last week, who went and cleaned up some of the rubbish that was ejected in that explosion, they were receiving about 250 millisieverts. So that's 2.5 million bananas worth. So you're beginning to get a sense of the scale. Now, as far as we know, none or at least very few of those radiation workers, liquidators, suffered ill effects from that radiation. Another number, the Fukushima residents, received about 2 millisieverts. So you're actually getting to deadly levels when you get to 1,000 millisieverts, and that's the sort of thing. So, again, you can imagine that cesium-137 from the shrimp, again, is way below any health effect.
5: I'm still, like, stuck on, as it were, this idea that you could bring radioactive material on the soles of your shoes into an area and contaminate it, and it might not be that much material that you bring in.
6: Well, I suppose what it is that it doesn't take a lot of material, you know, not even probably a gram or so to be picked up. So that's almost nothing on the bottom of your shoe to contain billions and billions of atoms which are ready to go pop off. And, you know, it comes back to this idea that only a few of them are popping off in any second, making your Geiger counter click, and Bob's your uncle, you've got a safety alert put out. So, yeah, it is weird. But in a sense, I think that's why so many people find radiation mysterious and concerning, the way that you just say, whereas people who are working with it more often are much more, I wouldn't say blasé, but they have a sense of scale.
5: Coming up, scientists continue to monitor radiation levels in the contaminated exclusion zone around Chernobyl that are still dangerous, and consider the consequences for returning wildlife and plants.
2: So at a certain point in time, the trees were getting big enough that the root system is actually accessing physically the buried radioactive material.
5: What the radioactive landscape looks like when it becomes an accidental wildlife refuge next. This episode of Big Picture Science, the second in our two-part series, is Shadow of Chernobyl.

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0: In Mexico City, therians were outnumbered at their own meetup by people who just came to watch. 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
3: It's now possible to screen human embryo genes to estimate future risk for thousands of diseases, even physical traits like height.
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The power plant in the area around Chernobyl have been transformed in the 40 years since the accident. What remains of Chernobyl now resides in an independent Ukraine. The exclusion zone, a nearly 20-mile radius around the plant, remains radioactive, but none of the four reactors are operating. The last three were decommissioned in 2000. Reactor number four, which exploded, has a new structure over it called the new safe confinement. The massive 36,000-ton steel arch encloses the ruins and the concrete sarcophagus built in 1986. There's still plenty of radioactive material in the form of spent fuel storage. That is, fuel that has gone through the fission process and includes uranium-235 and 238, newly created plutonium, and radioactive isotopes like cesium and strontium. And yet, the exclusion zone is where tens of thousands of tourists flock every year, or they did until the Russian invasion of Ukraine in 2022. The public curiosity

0: for tourism prompted Ukrainian safety experts to invite scientists to the exclusion zone to monitor the radiation levels.
1: And initially the work started in trying to map areas of the exclusion zone where tourists were being taken to. Hello, I'm Professor Tom Scott from the University of Bristol, and I'm a professor in nuclear materials and devices. When we first started going on a regular basis, there was about 100,000 tourists per year going into the exclusion zone on guided tours to be shown around Pripyat town, for example, and the sort of famous Ferris wheel. And there was a sort of concern that the areas that, that tourists were being taken to hadn't been properly sort of vetted from a radiation safety point of view. So we initially were deploying drones and ground robots to provide that verification.
0: An expert in radiation, Tom Scott and his team have been attaching lightweight sensors to drones that fly over the exclusion zone, which, as he told Roland Pease, is now populated with returning plants and wildlife. Professor Scott's mapping technique was inspired by the nuclear disaster, which has defined the 21st century.
1: After Fukushima, we developed some radiation mapping technologies for drones, which we used with the Japanese Atomic Energy Authority around the Fukushima fallout zone. And that work became quite infamous in terms of sort of groundbreaking technology development. And so that was the way that we got to work at Chernobyl, is the Ukrainians were big fans of the work that we'd done and asked us to come and deploy that technology in Ukraine. And we never looked back. I mean, what an opportunity to go and do that.
2: Well, absolutely. I mean, give me a sense of how painstaking this is. Presumably, I don't know, the drones do have to be close to the ground, or do you get a kind of, as they might say, a bird's eye view of the hot spots?
1: Well, usually, if you're mapping environmental background levels of radiation, the general rule is that you want to go as low as possible and as slow as possible with the biggest possible detectors that you can carry to give you good sensitivity. In Chernobyl, it's really very different because you've got some substantial contamination. So the most notorious area is the Red Forest. It's called the Red Forest because when the accident happened, substantial amount of the fallout, the nuclear fuel fallout, fell directly to the west of the plant onto a forested area, and the radiation levels were so high that it actually killed the trees, and in killing the trees went orange. And so the translation's not quite right. It should be Orange Forest, but it's called Red Forest.
2: Right.
1: And it's about 16 square kilometers, and when we first flew a drone over it, we saturated all of our radiation detectors instantly.
2: It was so hot.
1: It was so hot, and we worked out we would need to fly at something like 300, 320 meters for the detectors not to saturate. So what that ultimately meant is we came back and we changed the detectors we were using, and we went from much, much smaller, much faster detectors, and we were able to map with fantastic sensitivity and spatial resolution in a way that no one had managed to do that before.
2: So that actually matters. I mean, if you're saying this thing is so radioactive that your sensors were sort of hitting the limit, it seems to me keep out is a pretty simple message, but you wanted to get more detailed.
1: Absolutely. And one of the reasons that then came to pass that was very important for us to be able to produce this mapping is we're mapping the distribution of radioactivity. And then subsequently, at the start of COVID, there was a forest fire which started on the western margin of the Chernobyl exclusion zone. And the forest fire started to work towards the Red Forest. And there was a genuine concern at the time that the Red Forest would set on fire. And of course, in the Red Forest, the trees are radioactive. They're measurably very radioactive. So if you set fire to a radioactive tree, you get a radioactive release of material.
2: Yeah, and remobilizes it all.
1: Absolutely. So there was genuine concern that if the wildfire propagated through the Red Forest, the question that was being posed by governments was just how much radioactive material was going to be blown towards local towns or even to Kyiv, which is to the south of the Chernobyl exclusion zone. So our radiation mapping became very important because it provided very accurate source term data, which could underpin some of the plume modelling, which predicted how bad it could be.
2: I mean, give me a sense of, I don't know what the units would be. I can imagine your sensors saying there's lots of radioactivity here, but actually it's just a few grams or maybe a kilogram or something, I don't know, of iodine or cesium or one of these elements that they talk about.
1: Yeah, so primarily it's radioactive cesium, cesium-137, that we measure because it emits relatively strong gamma that's easy to measure. There's also strontium-90, which is a beta emitter as well. These are two

0: primary sort of radioisotopes associated with fission products from burning nuclear fuel, and they're both volatile elements, so they will volatilize into a gas phase quite easily. But the Red Forest is a really interesting one. It's still very complicated, because actually when the Red Forest was killed by the radiation, and there's lots of fallout on top of the trees, their remedial measure was to knock down all of the trees and to bury the trees and the radioactive material at a depth of 1 to 2 meters below the surface, and to put a clean sort of soil sediment down on top. And what they did is then they planted new trees on top of that in order to stabilize the soil so that you didn't get soil blowing away in hot summers, for example. And so they primarily planted rows of silver birch and fir trees. And so the Red Forest today is a forest, but those trees are not the original trees. But of course, as trees grow and they get bigger, their root systems go down further into the soil. So at a certain point in time, the trees were getting big enough that the root system was actually accessing physically the buried radioactive material. And when that material is partially dissolved by groundwaters, the trees were then sucking up the strontium and cesium through the root system,
1: right,
0: and those trees themselves were becoming radioactive.
1: So the water that is radioactive water, effectively, this is salts dissolved in the water that are going up in the sand.
0: Yeah, essentially, yeah. So as far as the tree's concerned, it's nutrients, because the tree can't tell that the nutrients are radioactive. But I have to say, it's one of the most bizarre things to walk around a forest where you can go from one tree to another, just comparing how radioactive one is to the other.
1: I mean, when you're doing this, you've got, I take it you're in protective suits.
0: Yes, you're in personal protective equipment. You're wearing a number of dosimeters. And the reason for that is because you need to be able to measure the radiation levels in real time to understand just how long you can stay in a place or whether you shouldn't be going into a place at all. The use of dosimetry is our primary sort of safety tool. It's also having enough expertise to understand, you know, what levels are acceptable, what levels are unacceptable. And that applies not only to working in the Red Forest in the exclusion zone, but to working in the plant itself.
1: And what about the areas of the tour that you were talking about that people went on, you know, so Pripyat and so on?
0: So generally, Pripyat's very, very clean, to the point where if you look at some of the records in terms of wind directions and then the sort of gross distribution of radioactive fallout, Pripyat was pretty much spared any significant fallout onto it.
1: Was that just what it all blew way over the top in the heat of the fire?
0: The wind just happened to not be blowing in the direction of Pripyat, right, for most of the time, which was good, right?
1: Yeah.
0: Because that was the nearest biggest population. So when I visited there, and of course we've got the radiation scanners, etc., then to be honest, Pripyat's not really any more radioactive than any other normal area in Ukraine. There are some hot spots which tourists are taken to, and I do sometimes wonder, though, whether those are genuine hotspots or they're manufactured hotspots so the tourists have some counts on a Geiger counter that they can point to.
1: Right, so it goes click, click, click, and you know, you've had that.
0: Absolutely.
1: Thrill, as
0: but
1: it were.
0: Of course, there are other areas like the Red Forest where the radiation levels do go much higher. And quite unique to the Chernobyl exclusion zone, especially to the west of the power plant, is you can find what we call fuel fleas. These are tiny little microscopic fragments, which are bits of spent nuclear fuel, and they can be really very radioactive. And it was the case for one particular location nearby to where tourists were being taken. We did find a sort of cluster of fuel fleas in a particular area.
1: How big are these? I mean, these are what, sort of tiny grains, are they, or
0: they're
1: small shards?
0: Literally, so up to sort of millimetre in size. Very difficult to see if you've managed to isolate one onto a microscope slide, for example. But nonetheless, for one that we did collect with the Chernobyl team working there, it was a millimeter-sized particle. It took 65 kilograms of lead shielding to safely move it.
1: That's incredible.
0: Yeah.
1: I mean, that was actually a piece of the original, one of the fuel rods, was it, inside the reactor?
0: Yeah, it would have been.
1: Yeah. I mean, I guess most of it got buried in the original cleanup.
0: Absolutely. And one of the things that's really has been very interesting for me as I've sort of explored around the exclusion zone and we've worked at the plant is some of the most radioactive objects I've encountered in the outer exclusion zone have been bits of personal protective equipment that have been partially buried. And what's given those bits of PPE the radioactivity is contamination, usually picked up on the bottom of protective boots.
1: Right.
0: And what kind of struck me over working there is, you know, you've got more than 100,000 people, they call them liquidators, who are involved with the decommissioning and cleanup. And they had dosimetry records for these people. But I suspect the dosimetry records actually really underread truly how much radiation they were exposed to, based on those observations of the PPE and the fact that, you know, you could be walking around for a day cleaning up, but in the first 10 minutes you get a fuel flea on the bottom of your boot that sticks in the tread, and you walk it around all day, potentially all week, and would accumulate quite a dose from that. And I think it's a testament to the fact that we still don't really have lots of strong evidence to show us at the lower ends of radiation exposure just how much radiation you need to be exposed to for it to start to have a detrimental effect on you.
1: Well, I was going to say, because the story I read is that the long-term radiation effects have been quite minimal.
0: Absolutely, Roland. And some people would say surprisingly minimal, but I think actually probably the science really points to the fact that humans are much more tolerant to radiation than we actually give ourselves credit for.
1: Yeah.
0: Obviously, you don't have people volunteering to test themselves, and rightly so, but from, you know, incidents like Chernobyl from Fukushima, they do provide some data, right? It's unfortunate that we have that data, but it does provide data, and it is, you know, really valuable to have it.
1: The other story I keep on hearing is of the wildlife that has returned to large parts of the exclusion zone. I was wondering, I mean, do these animals go into the Red Forest, and are you sampling any of those, or is there any... What's the science around that?
0: Well, yes, absolutely. They do go into the Red Forest, and I've often been asked, you know, what's the impression you get when you go in and work at Chernobyl? My first impression is just how stunningly beautiful the exclusion zone is, because it's pretty much untouched by human hands for 40 years. The wildlife there doesn't see very many humans. And so there's lots of wildlife that I've seen working in the exclusion zone. There's a fox called Simone that everybody knows, very bold, and will come up. And in fact, Simone, I caught Simone once having a pee on one of my drones while it was sat on the side of the road. But yeah, you have wild boar, you have wolves, that you can hear the wolves in the evenings. There's Przewalski horses, which have been relocated from elsewhere in Ukraine because the exclusion zone is being used as a wildlife sanctuary, and for endangered species, relocating them there where there aren't humans to disrupt or predate them has actually really benefited them in terms of showing big population growth and recovery. You know, Chernobyl's definitely not all bad. There's lots of positive stories that we can point to, which is about ecosystem recovery, about helping endangered populations recovered by using the zone as a nature reserve, and also around the sort of innovation and amazing engineering that's been applied to the cleanup and the making safe of the power plant itself.
1: I mean, it does make a really dramatic point. It seems sort of extraordinary moral that you have a disaster that's as horrible as the Chernobyl explosion, and yet the lesson, in a sense, from the zone is that worse than the radioactivity, the nuclear event that happened there, is the ordinary day-to-day life of humans when it comes to the rest of the species we share the planet with.
0: Absolutely, Roland. It really underlines just what a negative effect that we have on the global ecosystems, right? Going somewhere like Chernobyl, but Fukushima also a similar sort of effect, is it's a chance to see what life would be like if we didn't exist, right? And what you would say from observing it is life's perfectly happy without human beings, which is a really interesting opportunity to have that perspective.

0: Tom Scott is a professor of nuclear materials and devices at the University of Bristol in the UK.
1: And as of April the 26th, on the 40th anniversary of the disaster, he's also a medal winner from the Ukrainian Academy of Sciences for that work that he's just been describing. I think that's absolutely brilliant for Tom Scott.
0: And we'll hear more from him later in the show. Next, a look at how the disasters at Chernobyl and Fukushima came to shape the future of nuclear power and the role that small nuclear reactors might play in that future.
2: There are a couple of companies that claim to have miniaturized these systems down to basically back of a semi-truck.
0: This episode of Big Picture Science is the second of our two-part series, Shadow of Chernobyl.

0: barber shop is a staple of Black American culture. Well, it has been anyway.
1: A couple of years ago, it was like a men's sanctuary. You come and go, everybody comes to the barber shop, the plumber, the dentist, the lawyers.
0: I'm Kai Rizdal. How rising prices, the pandemic, and working from home are changing that. Next time on Marketplace.
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3: It's been two long months of back and forths in President Trump's war with Iran, but what about Venezuela? 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
4: Matilda, she take me money and run Venezuela once again now.

0: The design of nuclear reactors has changed in the 40 years since the Chernobyl accident. They are still changing. One design, called the small modular nuclear reactor, promises cheap energy, and it has attracted both startups and established nuclear companies. Roland, how small is small? Are we talking about desk size?
1: No, it's still going to be pretty big. They're going to be about, I don't know, a tenth to a third the size of the big ones that are being built at the moment around the world. So that sounds small, but actually that's also about the size of the first reactors that were being built in the 1960s. So it's a standard thing.
0: So does the small describe both their size, their physical size, and their output?
1: Yes. I mean, they are physically smaller than the big ones. Basically, you get more power if you put more uranium into a big box. That's one end size of it. And so the original idea was this was something you could build in a factory, put on the back of a lorry and ship off to some location and plug it into the electric grid. It's sort of modelled on the size of the reactors that you put into nuclear submarines and nuclear-powered ships and so on.
0: How many of these small modular nuclear reactors, otherwise known as SMRs, do you think you could fit into Chernobyl?
1: Well, what I can say is that there's an old nuclear power station in Wales in the UK, which had two big reactors, which have been retired, and I think the plan is to put eight on that same site in the next couple of decades. So it's that kind of idea.
0: What prompted this, you know, these relatively diminutive nuclear reactor designs?
1: Well, I think it was inspired in a sense by what we call the dash for gas, when in the 1990s, rather than building big nuclear power stations, a lot of utilities built these very small, quick to pop up gas-fired power stations. And people thought, okay, if we can build these things quicker, make them cheaper, maybe this is a way that we can move forwards with the market. This is something MIT nuclear engineer Jacopo Bongiorno gave me a lot more detail about.
2: Now, the word modular is another word that is sort of thrown around, but it can mean different things. The most, let's say, meaningful in the context of nuclear refers to the manner in which you would build the reactor. So it's modular construction as opposed to what we say stick built, the traditional way. So the traditional way to build a reactor is that you bring to your construction site the raw materials, the pipings, the individual components, and then you literally assemble the whole thing right there at the site. Not very efficient. The alternative is modular construction. You prefabricate entire systems and subsystems in factories. Factories tend to be very efficient environments. And so you preassemble these modules, and then you ship those modules to the site, and there you connect them. There are a couple of companies that claim to have miniaturized these systems down to basically back of a semi-truck. So we'll see how it goes. You know, the thing that we should discuss also here is, what is the value proposition of going smaller? So you can do this modular construction, and that's great. It makes it versatile, you know, you can move things around, et cetera. But unfortunately, the cost of these machines doesn't scale linearly with power.
1: Okay, that's really interesting, because that's, in a sense, the selling point that we're often given, is the idea that if these things are smaller, they are intrinsically less expensive to put together.
2: So they
1: also then the capital investment is lower, and because they can be made in a modular fashion, like you were saying, you can do them more efficiently, and that makes the whole thing cheaper, whereas the big reactors we keep on seeing keep on being over-costed and take too long to get into operation.
2: So there are some elements of truth in what you're saying, but also some misconceptions. So it is true that in absolute terms, the capital required to build a smaller reactor will be lower than the capital required to build a large reactor. There is less to build, less steel, less concrete, fewer components, and you have customers or off-takers or people who are interested in nuclear that do not feel comfortable investing $10 billion for one large reactor, but they may stomach $1.5 billion or $2 billion for a smaller reactor. I think that's a very accurate advantage. If what you care about, though, is the cost per unit electricity generated, let's say dollars, or in your case, pound per megawatt hour, then smaller reactors almost invariably will have a higher cost per unit energy generated than large reactors.
1: Just to be clear, what you're saying is that it would probably be cheaper to build one gigawatt machine than 10, 100 megawatt machines, which ought to give the same electricity.
2: Correct. People should not be under the illusion that just because I'm making a reactor smaller, the electricity that that reactor will generate will be cheaper. In fact, the trend is the opposite. Larger machines tend to be more efficient.
1: So generally, you sound pretty sanguine and confident that the small modular reactor is a sort of feasible way forwards. What I'm slightly curious about is every 10 years I seem to hear about how there's going to be a renaissance of the nuclear industry, that it's going to go back to the sort of the boom of the 1970s and 80s and the confidence. Do you think that there is a future for these kinds of reactors, maybe with small modular reactors? And do you think there's a need for a future?
2: So I think the existing fleet of large reactors, which were built several decades ago and continue to operate, are here to stay. That's because their useful life is continuously being extended. They'll be around for decades. When it comes to adding electricity to the grid, especially a large grid, a mature grid like in Europe or the US, I actually remain convinced that large reactors are the way to go. So I'd like to see more AP1000 or AP1000-style reactors being built. But when it comes to other markets, for example, combined heat and power for factories or chemical plants, or maritime transportation or propulsion for ships, then I think that's where these smaller reactors make more sense.
0: Jacopo Bongiorno is a professor of nuclear science and engineering at MIT.
3: For me, it's really important that the world learns the lessons from what happens when you don't do nuclear properly. And Chernobyl is the example of that.
0: For a big-picture perspective about the meaning of Chernobyl 40 years on, we return to nuclear materials scientist Tom Scott.
3: But I also think in the 40 years since, we've seen some amazing innovation around nuclear cleanup sensing, robotics, for example, which have brought on nuclear safety technologies leaps and bounds. It's also involved things like the development of the new safe confinement structure, which envelops the sarcophagus now. You know, that's the biggest movable structure ever made by human beings. It's staggeringly large. And that's, you know, amazing human innovation and ingenuity. So lots of good things technologically have come out from Chernobyl. But of course, in some respects, having a symbol which is the sort of symbol to people of how not to do things, it's a sort of warning story, is a really useful thing to have in people's minds, which gives motivation to do things very correctly, very safely.
1: My recollection is that when this happened, it meant that the people who'd always said something could go horrifically wrong with a nuclear power plant could turn around and say, we were right. We told you not to play with this stuff, and you didn't listen. And even if the RBMK, the Russian reactor type, was completely different from what other people were using, that's a very powerful message.
3: It is a powerful message. And I think the point about nuclear energy is it has the potential to be incredibly positive for the human race if it's handled correctly. And if it's handled incorrectly, it also has the power to cause huge disruption and be very destructive. And almost you can draw an analogy across with that with, you know, a man finding fire, right? Fire is, you know, kept us warm for thousands of years. We've harnessed fire to make steam, to drive mechanical engines, and we've had amazing technical innovation because of the discovery of fire. But equally, fire, whether it's a forest fire or it's a fire that's set or accidentally goes off, can be really destructive at the same time. You know, with fire, we've learnt the rules about how to handle fire safely. And I would say that over since the invention of nuclear energy, we have also learnt how to do nuclear very, very safely. And that's why the sort of reactors that are built today have so many active and passive safety features that it, you know, it makes it extremely unlikely that you could ever have anything that resembles what happened at Chernobyl.
1: I mean, I hear you, but the time of Chernobyl coincides with when I think there was a great loss of interest in nuclear power. I mean, the big nuclear surge when this was a sort of the techno-exuberant age of the 60s and 70s seemed to sort of come to an end around the same time as 1986. And, you know, the UK built one more nuclear reactor after that. I think in Europe it sort of died out, in America. I don't know if that was a coincidence or whether that is part of the shadow that maybe cost the industry 20 years or so.
3: I think absolutely it's part of the shadow of Chernobyl that governments moved away from and divested from using nuclear on their grids. I think it's likely a reason why more countries didn't adopt nuclear technology, because it was perceived that, well, we don't want to have a disaster like that on our own soil. And I think you could also look at Fukushima. Fukushima, I think, is more clearly documented. The German government stopped nuclear post-Fukushima. The Japanese government also stopped for a period using nuclear. Now, for the Japanese, that's because they needed to reassure themselves and qualify the other nuclear reactors around Japan that they could withstand very large earthquakes, the size of which, the magnitude 9, which happened, which led to the Fukushima disaster. But you would say, following Fukushima, yes, again, similar to Chernobyl, there was a sort of, let's say, decrease in interest in nuclear or using nuclear by governments around the world. And again, that's since then changed, because I think nuclear is recognised that it's a very different technology now than it was back in 1986, and that intrinsically it's much safer. And when you also consider, you know, there are no carbon emissions from a nuclear reactor, then that's, you know, in terms of the global picture, global climate change issues that we're having, nuclear energy has to be part of the solution.
1: The safety which you talked about is very important. Can you just give me, in simple terms, how new designs are different from old designs in terms of being passively safe, and, you know, what that actually means?
3: Yeah, so when you have sort of passive safety, it actually means that the design of the system is such that it automatically will control itself or shut down without humans having to intervene. And that's either because of design or material selection. So I think, familiar with Chernobyl, that there was human error was a massive contributor to the incidents that unfolded. And so if you have systems that a human can't interfere with when it comes to safety, then you could argue that that's a good thing, because you're removing the human error part of the equation.
1: So you said earlier on in the interview that you thought that nuclear handled right could be a great gift to humanity. And you still hold to that, do you? That given all the advances we've had in solar power and, you know, wind power and other forms of green energy, that despite the complexity and the cost, that nuclear does have a future despite the shadow of Chernobyl?
3: Oh, absolutely. Nuclear has a future when it comes to global energy. If you think about the renewables we have, we've got wind, also solar, but these are intermittent. So nuclear, which is a technology which can always be on, really, really complements those other renewables. And if we can find good energy storage solutions in addition to that, then we can effectively wean ourselves off the fossil fuels that we've been using for decades.
0: Tom Scott is a professor of nuclear materials and devices at the University of Bristol in the UK. This show would not be possible without our talented team, senior producers Seth Shostak and Gary Niederhoff, assistant producers Shannon Rose Geary and Brian Edwards, and contributor Sikon Akbon. And a special thanks to contributor Roland Pease for lending his reporting excellence to this episode. I am the executive producer of Big Picture Science, Molly Bentley. The original music in the show is by Dewey DeLay and June Miyake. And this episode of Big Picture Science, the second in a two-part series that considers the legacy of the world's worst nuclear disaster 40 years ago, is called Shadow of Chernobyl.

0: a journey of 1,000 miles begins in Jacksonville. We'll tell you about a veteran's bike ride in honor of the nation's 250th on the next First Coast Connect.
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3: Good morning. President Trump said again that Iran wants to make a deal badly, and once again, Iran has given no sign that it does. Is the world starting to tune Trump out? It's Morning Edition from NPR News. Alabama Republicans are getting closer to passing a new voting map. I'm Michelle Martin.
4: And I'm Leila Faldin. The map was struck down once for discriminating against black voters, but that was before the Supreme Court's latest voting rights decision. Also, people who work on political campaigns are betting on their boss's success using inside information and the latest impact of the immigration crackdown in Minneapolis, months after the surge of agents ended. It's Thursday, May 7th. 8 years ago today, the company that would become Sony was founded. The news is next.
5: Live from NPR News in Washington, I'm Dave Mattingly. Iran says it continues to review the latest U.S. proposal for ending the war. The president is threatening to resume the attacks if Tehran doesn't agree to a deal amid the ongoing ceasefire and U.S. naval blockade of Iranian ports. Here's President Trump speaking yesterday at the White House.
6: We're dealing with people that want to make a deal very much, and we'll see whether or not they can make a deal that's satisfactory to us.
5: U.S. Central Command says an American fighter jet fired on an oil tanker in the Gulf of Oman yesterday as it tried to breach the blockade and transit the Strait of Hormuz. Iran has pledged to provide safe passage to commercial ships seeking to move through the narrow waterway. A federal judge in Georgia says the Justice Department can hold on to the 2020 election ballots and records seized by the FBI. That happened during a January raid at a warehouse in Fulton County. Raul Bali with member station WABE in Atlanta says President Trump has long made unfounded claims about voting fraud in the election.
7: Lawyers for Fulton County had argued the ballots and records should be returned because they were taken improperly and unconstitutionally. While the judge said the federal seizure was, quote, certainly not perfect, he ruled the lawyers for the county had not proven the county's rights were callously disregarded. Fulton County Commission Chair Rob Pitt says he's not surprised by the ruling.
8: The decision is going against us. I will say and continue to say that we have a target on our back. The president and his allies are coming for Georgia and Fulton County in particular.
7: Separately, the federal government is seeking the names and personal information of thousands of 2020 Fulton County election workers and volunteers. For NPR News, I'm Raul Bally in Atlanta.
5: There's new research on cell phone bans in schools across the U.S. and their effectiveness. More than two-thirds of states have implemented some type of restrictions. NPR's Sequoia Carrillo reports on the latest findings from the National Bureau of Economic Research.
9: Are cell phone bans in schools doing what they set out to do? Yes and no. This week's study found that states with restrictions saw dramatically reduced cell phone activity in schools. Teachers reported that the number of students using cell phones in class dropped on average from 61% to just 13%. On the other hand, the research found that the bans had a, quote, close to zero effect on test scores. But Thomas D., a professor of economics at Stanford and a co-author on this study, characterized this research as the first draft of a new approach to schooling. Even though these bans are very popular with teachers and across party lines, this is new territory. Sequoia Carrillo, NPR News.
5: Widespread damage is being reported in areas of Mississippi from strong storms and tornadoes that moved through last night. This is NPR News. The man accused of firebombing a group of demonstrators in Boulder, Colorado last year is due in court today. Mohammed Soleiman is expected to plead guilty to charges that include murder. The attack in the city's downtown against people supporting Israeli hostages being held by Hamas in Gaza left one person dead and a dozen others injured. Soleiman faces up to life in prison without the possibility of parole. The billionaire founder of CNN, Ted Turner, is being remembered as a committed philanthropist and media trailblazer who changed how much of the world consumes news. Turner died yesterday at the age of 87, as Molly Samuel with member station WABE reports.
10: Turner was a cable TV pioneer, founding TBS, CNN, Headline News, TNT, the Cartoon Network, and Turner Classic Movies. He gave $1 billion to the United Nations, creating the UN Foundation. And he was a co-founder of the Nuclear Threat Initiative, which seeks to rid the world of nuclear weapons. As one of the largest landowners in the country, Turner protected millions of acres of land on his ranches, while also bringing bison burgers to diners at his chain of Ted's Montana Grills. In 2018, Turner shared he had Lewy body dementia, a progressive brain disorder. He is survived by 5 children. For NPR News, I'm Molly Samuel in Atlanta.
5: Officials in Nepal say a large, unstable block of ice is slowing hundreds of climbers and their guides seeking to scale Mount Everest. The massive ice chunk hangs over a main trail to the peak. I'm Dave Mattingly in Washington.
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15: A federal appeals court blocked the mailing of mifepristone, then the Supreme Court stepped in, for now. The pill is used in nearly two-thirds of abortions in the U.S. For people in states with no clinics, it's often the only option available. What does all the legal uncertainty mean for patients and providers on the ground? The stakes in the fight over mifepristone. Next time on 1A.
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16: President Trump has put his face on huge banners hanging from federal buildings. 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And now special U.S. passports will have Trump's image superimposed over the Declaration of Independence.
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19: It's Morning Edition from NPR News. I'm Leila Fadel.
20: And I'm Michelle Martin. Good morning. Once again, President Trump claims the U.S. is on the cusp of a deal with Iran, assuring the public the Iranians are desperate for a deal.
6: We're doing very well in Iran. It's going very smoothly, and we'll see what happens. They want to make a deal. They want to negotiate.
19: But once again, Iran has yet to sign on to what Trump is selling. There have been days of public declarations about who controls the Strait of Hormuz and who can sail through and what the U.S. is and isn't doing about it. All the while, gas prices in the U.S. remain high at a national average of more than $4.50 a gallon for regular gas, according to AAA. A year ago, it was $3.15.
20: Here to walk us through this is NPR's national political correspondent, Mara Liasson. Mara, good morning.
21: Good morning.
20: You know, I feel like we've been stuck in this moment for quite some time. Like, what's the latest?
21: You're right. It's like Groundhog Day. Trump keeps on saying we've won the war, but the war never seems to end. He's been consistent. He says over and over again that Iran wants to make a deal and that the operation has been a big success. Here's what he said yesterday.
6: Now we're doing well. Now we have to get what we have to get. If we don't do that, we'll have to go a big step further. But with that being said, they want to make a deal. We've had very good talks over the last 24 hours, and it's very possible that we'll make a deal.
21: He doesn't sound completely convinced. He also said, quote, we'll see whether or not they can make a deal that's satisfactory to us. So that's where things stand. That's where they've stood for quite a while.
20: But have we seen anything from the other side, from the Iranians, that backs up what President Trump is saying?
21: Not yet. We haven't seen the details of an Iranian proposal. Iran did issue a statement yesterday saying they were reviewing the latest proposal from the United States. And yesterday, when asked by a reporter about why Iran has refused to submit, even though the U.S. has done so much damage to its military, Trump got angry. And here's what he said.
6: You don't know that. You don't know what's going on behind
0: U.S. ships a few days ago.
6: Yeah, no, a few days ago. It's a long time ago. In the world of war, a few days ago. No, they want to make a deal badly. And we'll see if we get there. If we get there, they can't have nuclear weapons.
21: He also said, quote, it would take them 20 years to rebuild if the U.S. left now.
20: Okay, so why not leave now?
21: That's a good question. One reason could be that the U.S. objectives have not all been met. Iran has not agreed to open the Strait of Hormuz. They have not agreed to give up their enriched uranium or stop enriching uranium or give up its aspirations to have a nuclear weapon.
20: So given what we've heard, these threats, these declarations that seem to come and go, that don't seem to come through fruition, is the president in danger of getting tuned out?
21: Well, that's another good question, and that could be the conclusion that many of our allies and enemies may be drawing, that Trump is making it up as he goes along. We've heard public comments to that effect from leaders in Europe. German Chancellor Friedrich Merz infuriated Trump when he said last week that the U.S. has no strategy in Iran. And of course, at home, the Iran war is a big political problem for the president and his party. Gas prices, as you said, are still over $4 a gallon. The latest NPR PBS News Marist poll found that President Trump is less popular than he's ever been. He's at 37% approval. But Trump said yesterday that paying more for gas at the pump was worth it to keep Iran from getting a nuclear weapon. But of course, Trump himself is not up for election in November. Republicans are, and many of them would like this war to end quickly.
20: That is NPR national political correspondent Mara Lyson. Mara, thank you.
21: You're welcome.
20: Big oil companies are starting to report earnings, which have been heavily affected by the war in Iran and its effect on oil prices.
4: The U.S. intervention in Venezuela has had a major impact, too. So far, we've heard from ConocoPhillips, ExxonMobil, and Chevron, with more to come.
20: NPR's Camila Domonoske has been listening to what executives are saying to investors, and she's here to tell us about that. Good morning.
1: Good morning.
20: So what do these high prices mean for oil producers?
1: Well, it's a boost to the bottom line, right? This quarter did actually, because of a sort of accounting quirk, Exxon and Chevron looked like they made less money this quarter, but that's because a lot of the profits that they're going to make from selling oil at the higher prices that we've seen, they just haven't been able to put on their books yet until they physically deliver those shipments. Exxon said if you factor that in, their profits were actually twice what they appeared to be in paper. And executives do expect oil prices to remain high. Here's Darren Woods, the CEO of Exxon.
22: I think it's obvious to most that if you look at the unprecedented disruption in the world supply of oil and natural gas, the market hasn't seen the full impact of that yet.
1: He's basically saying that prices could still get higher. And, you know, even if the strait does reopen soon, it's going to take time to bring production back online, put oil on ships. The world is going to want to buy a lot of oil to rebuild the stockpiles that it's been burning through. So oil will stay high for a while.
20: Okay, so let's just say higher oil prices are good news for oil companies and their investors. But for you and me, not so much.
1: Yeah, it increases prices at the pump, like we just heard from Mara, and that pushes up in inflation across the entire economy. I will add, as a caveat, there's a risk for oil companies themselves, too, because if prices are high enough for long enough that they cut into demand or even cause a global recession, that's bad for everyone, including the Exxons of the world.
20: Could U.S. companies bring prices down by increasing supply, by producing more oil?
1: Yeah, they could. That doesn't mean that they will, especially the big companies. Here is the CEO of Chevron, Mike Wirth.
23: We could hit the gas and begin to grow it again, but I don't know what the future looks like. For right now, I think it's really steady as she goes.
1: all of the cash that's coming in at higher oil prices. Companies could invest that in new drilling projects, which is then a risk if the price of oil crashes at some point in the future. They would lose out that investment. Or they could spit that money out as cash to investors. And Wall Street has a strong preference for option B, the cash. We could see some different calculations from smaller companies. We got a survey from the Dallas Fed a few weeks ago asking a bunch of oil executives what they expect for U.S. production. Most did anticipate some increase in U.S. output, but honestly, not a huge sort of world market shaping amount.
20: And what about a boost in crude oil from Venezuela? Could that help to make up what, let's just call it the world's missing oil?
1: Yeah, partly. We've seen production go up about 14% from Venezuela. That is significant, but it's not the huge multiple times larger increase that President Trump has pushed for. We saw companies really balk when he pushed for this early in the year with questions about the political stability of the country, what contracts would actually look like. The oil that Venezuela has is especially tricky to extract and process. The higher priced environment we're in now does create more of an incentive to put money into those projects, but it would take a lot of time. We are not talking about a quick solution to the oil crisis here.
20: That is NPR's Camila Domonoske. Camila, thank you.
1: Thanks.
20: U.S. Secretary of State Marco Rubio is meeting Pope Leo at the Vatican today after weeks of attacks by President Trump on the first American pope.
19: Among other complaints, Trump accused Leo of endangering Catholics and repeated his false claim that the Pope supports Iran having nuclear weapons. The Pope, of course, rejected that and said the Church opposes all nuclear arms.
20: Reporter Megan Williams is with us now from Rome. Megan, good morning.
0: Good morning.
20: So how did relations between the White House and Pope Leo get to this point?
0: Yeah, it's been an unusually public rupture. Pope Leo has been a firm critic of the U.S.-Israeli war on Iran. He's called for diplomacy and warned against the use of force. Really nothing out of the ordinary for a Catholic leader. But Trump hasn't liked it. And in April, he called the Pope weak and terrible on foreign policy. Then on Monday, Trump went further. He said the Pope was endangering a lot of Catholics by opposing the war. Now, Leo pushed back.
2: And I always believe that it's much better to enter into dialogue than to look for arms and to support the arms industry, which gains billions and billions of dollars each year, instead of sitting down at the table, solving our problems.
0: So with this back and forth, Rubio's meeting with the Pope is really not a routine diplomatic visit. He has the awkward assignment of trying to smooth relations with the Vatican as Trump keeps picking fights with the Pope.
20: What are Leo and Rubio each trying to accomplish with this visit?
0: The Pope is worried about Iran, but also about other issues in the Middle East. Here's Vatican expert Massimo Fagioli.
3: We are very concerned about what's happening, not just in Iran, but also in Israel, in Lebanon.
0: So the Pope is worried about the Middle East, Israel and Lebanon, especially, says Fagioli, about the risks to the shrinking Christian communities in those countries. Now, Rubio has said he will discuss Cuba and religious freedom around the world, the issues where the Vatican has really long played a key diplomatic role. But Rubio has a hard job. He has to show respect for the Pope while representing an administration whose leader has repeatedly attacked the Pope. And he has to avoid irritating the Vatican in ways Vice President J.D. Vance has, by claiming Catholic teachings support the harsh crackdown on immigration and other things. Fagioli says the decision to send Rubio to Rome was telling.
3: J.D. Vance's standing in the eyes of the Vatican has not improved, and certainly it didn't help in April when he said the Pope should be careful when he talks about theology.
0: Now, there's another political dimension to this visit. With midterm elections about 6 months away, the White House does not want conservative Catholic voters thinking Trump is anti-Pope.
20: Rubio is also meeting with the Italian Prime Minister, Giorgia Meloni, and apparently she also got pulled into this.
0: Yes, she did. Meloni was, until recently, one of Trump's closest allies in Europe, but attacking the Pope does not play well in Italy, and she called his comments unacceptable. After she defended the Pope, Trump turned on her, too. So when Rubio meets Meloni, they'll likely talk about Iran, but there's also this awkward subtext. Trump's attacks on the Pope have now really also become a problem for one of his staunchest European allies.
20: That's reporter Megan Williams in Rome. Megan, thank you.
0: Thank you.

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1: I'm Dr. Anthony Lizowitz, and this is Climate Connections. 2 years ago, Indonesia announced a plan to spend millions of dollars protecting and restoring coral reefs. Indonesia's reefs are some of the most extraordinary ecosystems on Earth, and this new conservation effort was made possible by something called a debt for nature swap. Most countries spend a lot paying off debt to banks, institutions, or other countries. But with a debt for nature swap, countries can offload some of that debt by committing to environmental protections. To protect its coral reefs, Indonesia struck a deal with the U.S. to turn $35 million of debt into conservation funds. Nonprofits can also facilitate debt for nature deals. Recently, for instance, the Nature Conservancy helped Ecuador refinance some bonds, freeing up money to protect forests, rivers, and wetlands in the Amazon. Debt for nature swaps can be especially useful for low-income countries struggling with high debt burdens. And as the climate warms, conservation is becoming even more important. Projects like Indonesia's could protect reefs as the ocean warms and becomes more acidic. And deals to protect forests could help ensure that they continue absorbing carbon pollution and slowing global warming. Climate Connections is produced by the Yale Center for Environmental Communication. To learn more about climate change, visit climateconnections.org.
2: On the next Fresh Air, Nathan Lane. He's best known for his performances in The Producers, The Birdcage, and The Lion King. He was just nominated for a Tony for his starring role as Willie Loman in Arthur Miller's Death of a Salesman. He says it's the thing he's most proud of in his career. Join us.
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4: This is Morning Edition from NPR News. I'm Michelle Martin.
5: And I'm Leila Fadel. A new study into a giant tsunami last year in Alaska shows it could have easily killed lots of people. Researchers say the massive wave near Juneau was triggered by a landslide and swept an area frequently visited by boats and cruise ships carrying thousands of passengers. NPR's Rebecca Hersher reports.
6: The tsunami happened in a picturesque fjord called Tracy Arm last August at 5:30 a.m.
7: The fact that it took place at 5:30 in the morning was really just unimaginably lucky.
6: Jacqueline Kaplan-Auerbach is a seismologist and one of the authors of the new study, which was published in the journal Science.
7: Had this happened several hours later, it's far more likely there would have been boats in the area when that huge tsunami came down.
6: And if boats had been in the fjord, it could have been deadly, the new study finds. Scientists reconstructed what happened. There's a glacier at the end of the fjord, and they found that a massive landslide next to it triggered the tsunami. The tsunami sent water more than 1,500 feet up the steep sides of the fjord. The water was carrying chunks of ice, trees, and other debris.
7: It's really scary to imagine it.
6: Such landslides near glaciers are getting more likely because climate change is causing glaciers to melt, which makes the areas around them less stable. In fact, some communities in Iceland and Greenland have already been forced to move because of the threat posed by tsunamis that are touched off by landslides. Kaplan-Auerbach says last summer's tsunami near Juneau is a wake-up call about the risks for Alaska.
7: Nobody had eyes on this area as a place where we expected failure. And there are undoubtedly many places like this.
6: Studying last summer's tsunami could also help scientists predict when and where such tsunamis will happen in the future. Because in retrospect, there were some signs that the landslide was about to happen.
7: There were tiny earthquakes that were probably the first sign that that area was going to fail.
6: But she says a lot more research is needed to measure and understand such earthquakes. Rebecca Hersher, NPR News.
4: 3 months after federal agents overwhelmed the Minneapolis metro area, the scars remain. During the Trump administration's largest immigration enforcement operation so far, more than 4,000 immigrants were arrested. Two U.S. citizens were shot and killed by federal agents. Eviction filings in Minneapolis are up nearly 60%. Families have lost breadwinners to detention and deportation, and businesses are struggling. NPR's Sergio Martinez Beltran reports.
8: On the afternoon of January 13th, Y was headed home from one of her two jobs as a seamstress. Life was going well and the prospects were bright. She had recently bought a house and hoped to send her daughter to college. But in an instant, just a few blocks away from her home, everything changed.
9: Prendieron la sirena y ya pues no me tocó más que parar.
8: Y says she was surrounded by federal immigration agents while driving home from work. They pulled her over and detained her. She asked NPR to identify her by her middle initial because she worries speaking out will affect her ongoing immigration case. She was detained at the height of Operation Metro Search, when streets were empty and masked agents would drive around the city in unmarked cars, arresting black and brown people seemingly at random. Y spent a month in detention. She was shuffled across ICE facilities in Minnesota and Texas. She was eventually released in a small Texas town she'd never been to. Her daughter bought her a bus ticket back to Minneapolis. Y now owes friends and family more than $13,000 after they pulled her money to help pay for her bond, her mortgage, and her utilities. Y says before the search, she barely had any debt. But now, things are bad.
9: Para mí fue duro regresar de la detención, venirme a encontrar con deudas.
8: It was hard to come out of detention and return home to so much debt, she says. Now, with no weekly paycheck and with mounting legal fees, she wonders how she'll survive and whether she'll be able to send her 18-year-old daughter to college. The daughter wants to be a veterinarian.
9: Hay tantas cosas de pagar que ni había estado pidiendo dinero y todo. O sea, ahorita es peor que haber venido por la frontera.
8: I've been asking people for money. This is worse than crossing the border, she says. Her story is typical of many immigrants we talk to who say their lives continue to be upended in the aftermath of Operation Metro Search. Together, their stories map what the crackdown left behind. Shuttered restaurants, households rationing groceries, mounting debt, mental health woes, and for some, a serious reckoning with whether to leave the United States to return to their home countries. That's the case of Pablo Alcaraz and Maria Peñalosa.
10: Bueno, yo aquí en Minnesota llevo 25 años.
8: Peñalosa says she's lived in Minnesota for 25 years, while Alcaraz has been here for 20. Their whole life, the couple had worked towards one dream, to open a Mexican restaurant. But now, the nonstop hum of the industrial fridge inside their cluttered trailer is a reminder of what could have been.
10: Y se me hace tan injusto. Que el trabajo de 20, 25 años en meses no los hayan tirado.
8: It's so unfair that in a few months the government has ended the work of 20 years, Peñalosa says. They ended our dreams. Their two-year-old restaurant went out of business as a direct impact of the ICE search. Before the crackdown, the couple said they take home a monthly profit of $15,000. During the search, there were days no one showed up and they made nothing. Now they are mostly leaving off the unused frozen meat and other supplies from the restaurant.
11: Pero una vez que se acabe, ahí van a venir los problemas.
8: Alcaraz, the dad, believes they only have enough food to last another month. That's when the problems will start, he says. His wife says she worries about her husband's mental health. Alcaraz acknowledges he's desperate and doesn't know what he'll do next.
11: ¿Cómo voy a salir adelante? Prácticamente.

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1: Like for the lot where their trailer is, they say they might have to go back to Mexico after more than two decades in Minnesota. Sergio Martinez Beltran, NPR News, Minneapolis.

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4: Live from NPR News in Washington, I'm Dave Mattingly. There's still no word from Iran on whether it will accept the latest U.S. proposal to end the war. Tehran says it's still reviewing the details. President Trump continues to insist Iran wants to make a deal. The latest back and forth comes after the president halted Project Freedom, less than 48 hours after U.S. naval ships began the effort to guide commercial vessels through the Strait of Hormuz. NPR's Aya Batraoui has more.
5: This was so abrupt that a person briefed on the matter, not authorized to speak to the media, told NPR that even Israel did not know about Trump's intention to end Project Freedom and had actually been preparing for an escalation. What Trump says is he paused the operation because of what he calls great progress in reaching a final deal with Iran. And there were calls from countries in the region to Trump as well. In a post on X, Pakistan's prime minister, who's mediating between the U.S. and Iran, thanked Trump for pausing this operation. And he said that he and Saudi Arabia's crown prince, Mohammed bin Salman, had asked Trump to do just that and move toward reconciliation.
4: That's NPR's Aya Batraoui. The U.S. Navy continues its blockade of Iranian ports, despite Iran's Revolutionary Guard saying yesterday Iran would provide safe passage to commercial ships seeking to transit the strait. U.S. Central Command says an American fighter jet fired on an oil tanker in the Gulf of Oman yesterday as it tried to breach the blockade. This is NPR News from Washington. Authorities in Mississippi are reporting widespread damage following strong storms that produce multiple tornadoes. Hundreds of homes, businesses, and other buildings have been damaged, though no fatalities are reported. Heavy damage is reported in Franklin and Lincoln counties, more than 50 miles southwest of Jackson. The National Weather Service says more severe weather is possible today in parts of the South. In Canada, supporters of provincial boycotts of American liquor say they appear to be working. As Dan Karpinchuk reports, an industry group in the U.S. says liquor exports to Canada are down 63% this year.
6: American liquor was pulled from store shelves in most provinces in retaliation against tariffs imposed by Washington. The Distilled Spirits Council of the U.S. says trade frictions have led to the first decline in liquor sales in decades and cost the industry nearly 1,000 jobs. Several provinces stopped sales and imports of U.S. liquor, while others sold off the remaining inventory and donated the proceeds to charity. Others have encouraged their consumers to buy Canadian where possible. Trade czar Jameson Greer recently referred to the boycott as a trade irritant between Canada and the U.S., and he said he wants U.S. alcohol immediately and permanently returned to all markets. But Ontario Premier Doug Ford says that won't happen without a broader trade agreement in place. For NPR News, I'm Dan Karpinchuk in Toronto.
4: Wall Street futures are higher this morning. I'm Dave Mattingly in Washington.
7: On the next Fresh Air, Nathan Lane. 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He was just nominated for a Tony for his starring role as Willie Loman in Arthur Miller's Death of a Salesman. He says it's the thing he's most proud of in his career. 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

0: 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I'm Robin Young. Just ahead of birding's big day when you can help crowdsource sightings for the Cornell Lab of Ornithology, we'll pay a visit, including to the bird feeder cam.
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4: 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I'm Michelle Martin.
5: And I'm Leila Faldin. Alabama's legislature is about to approve congressional districts that favor Republicans. It's one of the first southern states to rush to change congressional maps after last week's Supreme Court ruling that removed race as a consideration for drawing district lines. Civil rights activists are fighting back, as NPR's Debbie Elliott reports.
6: Protesters have descended on the Alabama State House in Montgomery this week as lawmakers meet in a special session designed to change the state's political power structure.
7: Let's go. I ain't gonna let nobody turn me around. Turn me around. Turn me around.
6: Activists are organizing across the region to fight the redistricting frenzy after the Supreme Court stripped a key voting rights protection. Shayla Mitchell is with the Alabama Election Protection Coalition.
8: We are seeing a movement across the Deep South, a coordinated effort to push anti-blackness and white supremacy through the redistricting of maps. Redistricting is not new. It has been happening since the beginning of democracy, but now they're making an effort to totally erase the voices of black and brown communities.
6: Inside, the Alabama House debated a bill to use maps drawn in 2023 that were struck down by federal courts for discriminating against black voters. A three-judge panel imposed a new map that resulted in the state getting a second black Democrat in Congress out of seven seats. Republican State Representative Chris Pringle is sponsoring the legislation that reverts to the old map. During the debate, he said it would give the GOP an advantage.
9: I believe if the Republicans run quality candidates and turn out that it's the opportunity for the Republicans to win all seven districts if they run good candidates.
6: Pringle rejected Democratic Representative Kenyatta Hassel's argument that the goal is to unconstitutionally disenfranchise black voters.
9: The blacks still have the right to vote. We're not infringing on the right for them to go in the voting place and cast the ballot.
10: But you're diluting. You'll be diluting that vote.
9: Well, they still have the right to vote. They're still able to go vote. We're not taking
10: it. But it is unconstitutional to dilute that vote, right?
9: We're not infringing on their right to go to the polls and vote.
6: Other than Pringle, no Republicans defended the bill, which passed the House on a party line vote. Afterwards, the GOP caucus issued a statement saying, quote, Alabama House Republicans are doing our part to ensure Congress stays red. The legislation is now before the Alabama Senate, where activists protested near the chamber and refused orders from security to move.
11: Okay, no, please, no, no, no, no. Please, if you all would, go to the chamber. Sir,
12: we shall not, we shall not be moved.
6: Organizer Eric Hall with the Birmingham chapter of Black Lives Matter says a new generation is prepared to step up.
13: We will not go back to a place where our lives were not valued, to a place where our voting rights were not respected. Yes, right. And so we're here to send a strong message and say that we will not, we will not, we are not going back.
6: Mildred Mitchell Bennett was a foot soldier in Birmingham during the civil rights movement in the 1960s. She says what they gained back then is under attack now.
14: I'm tired, and I will not go back. I fought the fight. March. I'm not going back.
6: Tornado warnings and flooding in the state house cut debate short Wednesday night, but the Republican supermajority in the Alabama legislature has the votes to push through their congressional plan by Friday. Debbie Elliott, NPR News, Montgomery.
4: Working for a political campaign is in some ways a bet on that candidate. If the politician wins, it's good for staffers' careers. But some campaign workers are making actual bets on their candidates in prediction markets using private internal information to make money. NPR's Luke Garrett is with us now with his exclusive reporting. Good morning, Luke.
15: Good morning.
4: So what's happening here?
15: Campaign staffers are gaming prediction markets like Polymarket and Predictit to make money. These prediction markets host event contracts on elections where you can buy and sell odds on who will win. These odds often swing up and down throughout a campaign, and these, you know, staffers are taking advantage of that and making thousands by making well-timed bets using that insider information. Now, this is according to two staffers from separate campaigns, both asked to be anonymous for fear of losing their jobs and legal liability.
4: Well, say more about how they're actually working this. Like, how are they using information to make money?
15: Right. So here's an example. One campaign staffer said they got a tip about an outside poll. Now, this poll had their candidate up by a lot. And this staffer knew once it was released, the poll would really jack up the price of their candidate winning on the prediction markets.
4: So in essence, they bought low before that information became public.
15: Exactly. The staffer said they and their colleagues used their insider information to give them an edge. So shortly before the poll was released, they all bought event contracts for their candidate. And once the value of that contract went up, the staffer sold them and made, quote, thousands. The staffer said it would have been, quote, foolish of them, you know, not to bet on their own candidate. Now, I confirmed this bet with checking it against prediction market data, and it did check out. But the story doesn't end there. The staffer then used these winnings to bet again in the same prediction market. And Michelle, this one source wasn't the only person on a campaign who said prediction market bets were common. Another staffer I spoke with, you know, said she knew they knew people who made up to $5,000 on prediction markets using that campaign data to win. That person described prediction markets as the, quote, Wild West for campaign staffers.
4: So, Luke, you know, I'm going to ask, is this legal?
15: The Commodities Futures Trading Commission, you know, regulates prediction markets. I spoke to Jeff LaRich. He's a former CFTC trial lawyer who used to prosecute insider trading cases.
16: It is illegal. It's illegal or a violation of the Commodity Exchange Act if you have material non-public information and you have a duty not to use that.
15: Legality aside, former CFTC officials also told me the commission simply isn't equipped to investigate and enforce these rules.
4: Is there any chance that Congress will step in here?
15: Well, Washington has started paying attention to prediction markets. Just last week, the Senate changed its internal rules, banning senators and staff from betting on prediction markets. And in April, the White House issued a staff-wide memo, you know, warning employees not to place bets on prediction markets. But none of these efforts apply to campaign staffers. Some campaigns are starting to ban staff from using these markets preemptively, but it's a patchwork and piecemeal effort at best. And Michelle, this year is an election year where candidates are winning and losing races that decide who, you know, wins elections, but also who makes money on these prediction markets.
4: That is NPR's Luke Garrett with his exclusive reporting. Luke, thank you.
15: Thank you.

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1: People who feel a deep spiritual connection with animals are known as therians. 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
1: In Mexico City, therians were outnumbered at their own meetup by people who just came to watch. That's next time on The World.
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9: 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And next time on Today Explained, we're going to see how Venezuelans are feeling about it 5 months in.
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11: Good morning. I'm Layla Faldin. Carl Arps has been teaching EMT students for decades. In March, he was demonstrating what it would look like for someone to have a heart attack when he actually had one himself. 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Only 10% of people who experience cardiac arrest outside of hospitals survive. Thanks to his students and his own teaching, Arps is one of them. It's Morning Edition.
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12: It's Morning Edition from NPR News. I'm Michelle Martin.
11: And I'm Leila Faldin. Southeast Asian countries are meeting this week at a summit in the Philippines. One of the big topics, the U.S. war on Iran. Michael Sullivan reports from Thailand.
13: Krabi is a tourist destination of seemingly endless beaches on the glittering Andaman Sea, a place not used to seeing its airport suddenly hosting U.S. military aircraft. Last month, though, that changed for a few days at least, with U.S. planes arriving day and night, alarming locals whose videos of the arrivals were quickly splashed across national TV newscasts. Social media was filled with posts from Thais worried they were getting dragged into a war with Iran they wanted no part of. The Thai military was quick to assure people the planes were a one-off, a stopgap measure after overcrowding at a nearby military airport used for yearly joint exercises with the U.S. Thailand depends on the Strait of Hormuz for roughly half its energy needs. But gas prices are up and tourist arrivals are down as political uncertainty and the price of jet fuel have soared. And even before the war started, a survey of more than 2,000 of Southeast Asia's regional elite by Singapore's Yusof Ishak Institute identified President Trump by name as the biggest geopolitical threat to regional security.
14: It's really shocking.
13: Shahriman Lakhman is a senior researcher at Malaysia's Institute of Strategic and International Studies.
0: Trump has really made it very easy to basically blame America for a lot of things.
13: Especially after his stiff tariffs on Southeast Asian trading partners over the past year or so, some of whom, such as Indonesia and Malaysia, were already angry about U.S. support for Israel in the war in Gaza. This war and its fallout isn't helping, says Yun Sun at the Stimson Center.
14: Countries in the region are starting to feel the energy shortage. They're also facing the shortage of raw materials.
13: Aris Arugay is a professor of political science at the University of the Philippines.
15: The U.S. doesn't seem to even be sensitive to the impact of its unilateral actions to some of its Southeast Asian partners, including allies.
13: But not all its Southeast Asian partners. In the Philippines, for example, Washington and Manila are winding up their annual Balikatan war games this week, which are clearly focused on China.

0: And in the end, says Shahriman Lachman, China's growing military and economic influence in the region may trump ASEAN nations' concerns about President Trump.
1: They may not love Trump. They may not love the current administration. But America is inconveniently vital for all of us.
0: And while China has been using the war to tout itself as a benevolent and responsible partner, says the Stimson Center's Yun Sun,
2: China, since the beginning of the war, has also put a export restriction on, for example, diesel, on gas, and also on fertilizers, because China wants to reserve those supplies for China's own economic consumption.
0: Which sounds a whole lot like President Trump's America First, and may help explain why some survey respondents see Trump as a threat, but also still see the U.S. as a more trusted partner, though the gap is narrowing. For NPR News, I'm Michael Sullivan in Chiang Rai.
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8: On the next Florida Roundup, a pandemic of Parkinson's. 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There are almost 80,000 Floridians with the disease and hundreds of thousands of family members with someone battling it. Florida has the highest incident per capita of any state. 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I'm Tom Hudson. 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
9: 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Ideas for what to do this weekend. 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
10: The courts are fighting over the abortion and miscarriage medication mifepristone, how patients and providers are caught in the middle. That's next time on 1A.
3: It's Morning Edition from NPR News. I'm Leila Faldin.
11: And I'm Michelle Martin. Good morning. Immigration enforcement normally falls to federal officers, but a program that gives local police the authority to arrest immigrants has grown exponentially. That's after the Trump administration sweetened the deal for departments that help with its immigration crackdown. NPR's Meg Anderson reports the Department of Homeland Security and some states are giving local police a lot of money to sign up.
12: At a press conference this spring, flanked by American flags, Florida Chief Financial Officer Blaise Ingolia had a collection of big checks to give out.
13: Let's start giving the money away.
12: The money was from a pool of $250 million the state created for local police to help ICE. Texas has a similar grant program. One by one, four sheriffs walked over to pose with an oversized novelty check.
13: The first one up, Okaloosa County Sheriff's Office, $103,825.
12: Next up, the Escambia County Sheriff's Office, almost $1 million. Then the Santa Rosa County Sheriff, about $250,000.
13: And Franklin County Sheriff's Office, $48,460.
12: What did they do to get this money? They signed up for a federal program that gives local police the authority to arrest undocumented people in the field. The sheriffs were celebratory. They're getting a lot of money from the state and from the federal government. Nationwide, Homeland Security has promised local police tens of thousands of dollars for new cars and equipment. They've promised to reimburse officers' salaries and benefits, and they've promised bonuses for finding undocumented people, like a bounty hunter system. Forward.us, an advocacy group for immigration reform, estimated that if every police department gets what they've been promised, it could add up to as much as $2 billion in 2026 alone. This federal program has existed for decades, but Noreen Shaw with the ACLU says the money is unprecedented.
14: We've never seen this financial incentive scheme exist in any way with this program, and Congress never intended for ICE to be swooping in to these local jurisdictions and offering them money in exchange to participate.
12: She can see why police might be tempted by the prospect of new equipment, new cars, paid for salaries.
14: Police departments that are strapped for cash, this could be a lifeline for them that appears to be pretty easy.
12: At his confirmation hearing, DHS Secretary Mark Wayne Mullen signaled a broader shift to working more closely with local police.
15: I would love to see ICE become a transport more than the front line. If we can get back into just simply working with law enforcement, there's an approach that can happen, but we got to have partners.
12: DHS declined to give NPR more specifics on the money it has given out. Instead, the agency sent a statement saying the partnerships are critical to having the resources needed to carry out its immigration agenda. Felicity Rose with Forward.us says that lack of transparency is concerning.
16: The normal government process in the United States is that we know where taxpayer money goes because it's really important that it not be wasted. But right now, there is almost no transparency, no checks built in.
12: NPR reached out to dozens of police and sheriff's departments. Most did not respond, but we did speak to law enforcement leaders at six agencies, like Robert Bage. He's the chief of police for the city of Fort Walton Beach in Florida. His department received nearly $500,000 from the federal government and the state for things like a new car, officer bonuses, and new equipment, including an AI software platform.
17: In Florida, we're required to cooperate with immigration officials. So if we can leverage our cooperation and get a greater benefit out of it, we are going to take the greater benefit from leveraging our cooperation.
12: Beige says his officers are not going out of their way to look for undocumented people.
17: A lot of them are on traffic stops. The 287G program now allows us to immediately take that person to custody and transfer them to the county jail where they get picked up by immigration.
12: But immigrant advocates say the traffic stop itself is what they worry about. The ACLU has documented cases it describes as, quote, dragnet immigration enforcement in some cities and counties with these agreements. And there is some evidence of that in the past. Part of the 287G program was discontinued more than a decade ago, in part because of allegations of racial profiling. Now that it's back, immigrant advocates say adding money into the mix raises the risk of those tactics being used again. Meg Anderson, NPR News.
3: NPR is celebrating 250 years since the signing of the Declaration of Independence. We've been exploring culture, history, and objects from those 250 years in our series, America in Pursuit. The founders kicked off a quest for life, liberty, and the pursuit of happiness. NPR's Jennifer Ludden reports on another quest, to boldly go where no one has gone before.
18: Generations of Americans will recognize this.
19: Space. The final frontier.
18: The opening to Star Trek as the USS Enterprise glides through the universe. Today, you can see that original starship from 1966 in the lobby of the Smithsonian's National Air and Space Museum. Light gray saucer with two engines, 11 feet long.
20: Mostly made of wood, actually painted.
18: But only decorated on the one side that ever faced the camera, says curator Margaret Weidekamp. Upstairs in her office, she explains that after the UFOs and pointy rockets that came before, this design was revolutionary.
20: Immediately you can see this is a populated ship for long-term space flight with a very large crew.
18: Weidekamp says Star Trek evoked Americans' sense of themselves as frontiersmen, and it spoke to the civil rights and women's movements roiling the country.
20: This was a show that imagined an integrated crew of men and women of different races and even a half alien going out and exploring the universe together.
18: This science fiction had real-world influence. African-American actress Nichelle Nichols, who played Lieutenant Uhura, had decided to leave the show for Broadway until a fan, Dr. Martin Luther King Jr., told her his family loved watching Star Trek for its groundbreaking diversity.
20: And he said, who knows how long it'll be before that door opens again if you allow it to close.
18: The first African-American woman to go into space, Mae Jemison, said the show inspired her. Star Trek's utopian vision of humanity spawned a franchise that has lived long and prospered, and global fandom for this piece of the American imagination. Jennifer Ludden, NPR News.
3: 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I'm Leila Fadel.
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3: Good morning. Secretary of State Marco Rubio meets with Pope Leo today. The assignment for the top U.S. diplomat? Smooth over relations with the Vatican while representing a president who keeps picking fights with it. It's Morning Edition from NPR News. Oil companies are benefiting from higher oil prices driven up by the war with Iran. I'm Leila Fadel.
11: And I'm Michelle Martin. Chevron's CEO says it could produce more oil, but the future is too risky to make that bet. Also, why did the FDA approve fruit-flavored vapes? And Americans across the political spectrum agree Congress is too old. It is Thursday, May 7th. On this day in 1992, the 27th Amendment was ratified, creating a waiting period before Congress can give itself a raise. The amendment had a waiting period, too. It was proposed in 1789. News is next.
22: Live from NPR News in Washington, I'm Corva Coleman. Officials in Mississippi say more than 1,000 structures have been damaged overnight in a series of widespread tornadoes. Some people are trapped in the wreckage of their homes. Scott Simmons is with the Mississippi Emergency Management Agency. He says rescuers are trying to reach them.
23: That's the challenge right now. Of course, it's nighttime. There's debris on the roads, power lines down, and getting into those areas is tantamount right now for our emergency responders as we coordinate with those county emergency management agencies as they're dealing with their situations right now and getting as many boots on the ground as they can.
22: Forecasters have posted tornado watches for southern Alabama, southwestern Georgia, and the Florida Panhandle this morning. Alabama's legislature is poised to adopt congressional districts that favor Republicans. This is after last week's landmark U.S. Supreme Court ruling that removed race as a consideration for drawing district lines. NPR's Debbie Elliott reports civil rights activists are fighting back.
24: Protesters have descended on the Alabama State House in Montgomery as lawmakers meet in a special session designed to change the state's political power structure.
25: We shall not be moved.
24: Activists refused to move from a state house hallway Wednesday. In a party line vote, the Alabama House approved a plan to use maps drawn in 2023 that were struck down by federal courts for discriminating against black voters. Afterwards, the GOP caucus issued a statement saying they're doing their part to ensure Congress stays red. Debbie Elliott, NPR News, Montgomery.
22: Iran's foreign ministry says Iranian officials are examining the Trump administration's latest proposal to end the war. The details have not been made public. This comes after President Trump suddenly suspended an effort to get ships through the Strait of Hormuz. G7 trade ministers have met in Paris under the shadow of the Iran war. NPR's Eleanor Beardsley reports their unity is also being tested by threats from President Trump to raise tariffs on cars made in the European Union.
0: Trump claimed Brussels is not complying with a trade deal reached last year in Turnberry, Scotland, but analysts say he likely reacted because of the German chancellor's recent comments that Iran is humiliating the U.S. in the Strait of Hormuz. EU Trade Commissioner Mauro Sefcovic said both sides are trying to lower tensions.
2: What I think is very important for this moment is that we both clearly concluded that it's important to respect the deal from Turnberry.
0: The main topics for ministers, how to deal with China's industrial overcapacity, there are differences on how to reduce reliance on China, and securing critical mineral supplies so as not to be held hostage by certain countries. Eleanor Beardsley, NPR News, Paris.
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4: This is WJCT News, 89.9 in Jacksonville. I'm Stephen Ponson. It is 6:04. Most Jacksonville high schools will have some changes in the school schedule once the new year starts in August. This week, the Duval County School Board approved the changes, which would add about a half hour to students' school days. The school day will start 5 minutes earlier at 7:10 in the morning and end 20 minutes later in the afternoon at 2:05. In addition, the district will stop using block scheduling and students will attend each class every day for 50 minutes each. The district's magnet high schools will remain on the 8-period block scheduling for the coming school year. Elementary and middle school start times will not change for the upcoming year. A 37-year-old man is injured in the second officer-involved shooting this week with the Jacksonville Sheriff's Office. The Sheriff's Office says starting around 11:30 in the morning yesterday, officers responded to the parking lot of the Walmart on San Pablo Road near Atlantic Boulevard for a man identified as Samuel White Jr., who was reportedly armed and suicidal in his car. Police tried to contact the man and eventually did, but a standoff lasted for hours. Under Sheriff Sean Corsi says around 7:20 last night, the SWAT team put gas in White Jr.'s vehicle.
5: The subject then began to exit that vehicle. He was holding a large knife in his left hand and a pistol in his right hand, trying to climb out of the rear window. They ordered him to drop the firearm. He refused, so they shot several times, striking him.
4: He was taken to a hospital and was getting treatment for his injuries at last check. Police say White Jr. will be Baker-acted and face charges. The incident had Atlantic Boulevard shut down for hours, and some shoppers in the plaza where the standoff happened were held inside their store. The chance for wildfires today is high along the first coast. The National Weather Service has issued a red flag warning for most of the area. Meteorologist Megha Borowski from the Florida Public Radio Emergency Network explains what this means for us.
6: The alert from the National Weather Service is based off of two items, relative humidity levels and winds. Of course, dry air and strong winds can help wildfire spread. And in today's case, humidity could fall below 30% and winds could gust as high as 25 to 30 miles an hour. So the dry conditions and strong winds both provide a favorable environment for rapid wildfire spread should a fire be ignited.
4: Borowski says the alert is not tied to any active wildfire events. You can help prevent wildfires by avoiding outdoor burning, getting rid of cigarettes properly, and keeping items like cars, grills, and fire pits off of dry grass. It'll be hot today as well, as highs are expected to reach the mid to upper 90s along the first coast, and there is the chance for storms to roll through this afternoon and evening, mainly for areas around the I-10 corridor and to the north. Overnight, our temperatures are going to drop down into the lower 70s.
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0: It's Morning Edition from NPR News. I'm Michelle Martin.
1: And I'm Leila Fadel. Good morning. U.S. Secretary of State Marco Rubio is meeting Pope Leo at the Vatican today. President Trump has been attacking the first American pope for weeks. Among other complaints, Trump accused Leo of endangering Catholics and repeated his false claim that the pope supports Iran having nuclear weapons. The pope rejected that and said the church opposes all nuclear arms.
0: Reporter Megan Williams is with us now from Rome. Megan, good morning.
2: Good morning.
0: So how did relations between the White House and Pope Leo get to this point?
2: Yeah, it's been an unusually public rupture. Pope Leo has been a firm critic of the U.S.-Israeli war on Iran. He's called for diplomacy and warned against the use of force. Really nothing out of the ordinary for a Catholic leader. But Trump hasn't liked it. And in April, he called the Pope weak and terrible on foreign policy. Then on Monday, Trump went further. He said the Pope was endangering a lot of Catholics by opposing the war. Now, Leo pushed back when speaking to reporters near Rome on Tuesday. He said the mission of the church is to preach peace and that the Catholic Church has spoken out for years against nuclear arms.
3: And I always believe that it's much better to enter into dialogue than to look for arms and to support the arms industry, which gains billions and billions of dollars each year, instead of sitting down at the table solving our problems.
2: So with this back and forth, Rubio's meeting with the Pope is really not a routine diplomatic visit. He has the awkward assignment of trying to smooth relations with the Vatican as Trump keeps picking fights with the Pope.
0: What are Leo and Rubio each trying to accomplish with this visit?
2: The Pope is worried about Iran, but also about other issues in the Middle East. Here's Vatican expert Massimo Fagioli.
4: We are very concerned about what's happening, not just in Iran, but also in Israel, in Lebanon.
2: So the Pope is worried about the Middle East, Israel and Lebanon, especially, says Fagioli, about the risks to the shrinking Christian communities in those countries. Now, Rubio has said he will discuss Cuba and religious freedom around the world, issues where the Vatican has really long played a key diplomatic role. But Rubio has a hard job. He has to show respect for the Pope while representing an administration whose leader has repeatedly attacked the Pope. And he has to avoid irritating the Vatican in ways Vice President J.D. Vance has by claiming Catholic teachings support the harsh crackdown on immigration and other things. Fagioli says the decision to send Rubio to Rome was telling.
4: J.D. Vance's standing in the eyes of the Vatican has not improved, and certainly it didn't help in April when he said the Pope should be careful when he talks about theology.
2: Now, there's another political dimension to this visit. With midterm elections about 6 months away, the White House does not want conservative Catholic voters thinking Trump is anti-Pope.
0: Rubio is also meeting with the Italian Prime Minister, Giorgia Meloni, and apparently she also got pulled into this.
2: Yes, she did. Meloni was until recently one of Trump's closest allies in Europe, but attacking the Pope does not play well in Italy, and she called his comments unacceptable. After she defended the Pope, Trump turned on her too. So when Rubio meets Meloni, they'll likely talk about Iran, but there's also this awkward subtext. Trump's attacks on the Pope have now really also become a problem for one of his staunchest European allies.
0: That's reporter Megan Williams in Rome. Megan, thank you.
2: Thank you.
1: For more on Secretary of State Marco Rubio's visit to the Vatican, we're joined by Miguel Diaz. He is a former ambassador to the Holy See during the Obama administration and a professor of theology at Loyola University Chicago. Ambassador Diaz, welcome to the program.
5: Thank you so much, Lina.
1: Ambassador, I mean, you're a diplomat. Is it possible for this meeting to go well when the Secretary of State's boss, the President of the United States, has been attacking the Pope?
5: Yes, it is possible for the meeting to go well because the Vatican has been doing diplomacy and has had has dealt with difficult issues and much more issues that have been very difficult than the ones that are currently being addressed. That said, Marco Rubio's job, the Secretary of State's job, is a difficult one given the context that he's entering into this conversation.
1: What would success look like for both Marco Rubio and Pope Leo in this meeting?
5: Well, look, we have been, the United States has been relating to the Holy See as a sovereign entity, a global humanitarian actor, and as a moral voice that has consistently defended the dignity of all human persons. And so what the Pope has been doing is, as already has been previously in the, stated, is the Pope has been doing his job as both the head of the Holy See and the head of the world's Catholics. And so in terms of success, we need Marco Rubio has to listen to what the Pope has to offer in terms of the wisdom that this institution has carried. We call this institution an institution that has ears and eyes everywhere, and that is trying to act on behalf of the common good. And so, when I was the ambassador, the three L's were something that we practice, which is to listen to the other, to learn from the other, and to lead as a result of that listening. Mm-hmm. And I think listening is going to be very important for these two as they get together and they try to mend what is undoubtedly some very difficult and unfortunate comments by the president when he, when he even said that the Pope was very, he said that the Pope is they were unfortunate because he said that the Pope was terrible on foreign policy.
1: Mm-hmm. How significant is it that the Secretary of State is having this meeting at all at this time of war with Iran?
5: Well, I think this is very, very significant. This is the Pope that from the beginning has called for an arming peace. And so this is something that he says, that we have to be pursuing an unarmed and disarming peace. This is a central theme of his papacy. The United States and the Holy See have traditionally collaborated on issues like combating hunger, human rights, religious freedom, global health, peace and security. And so these are central themes that every ambassador and every administration has worked together with the Holy See. Many of these themes have been compromised as a result of the policies that have undermined, for instance, USAID. And now they're being undermined by a war that is threatening the lives of millions of people and the instability around the world. And so I think this is a very significant meeting, and the Vatican has played a key role as a neutral voice, bringing various nations together precisely at times of war like this to try to mend conflict and prevent conflict, but also then once conflict begins to try to end conflict. And so I think that we are too polarized, both as a nation and as a world, and it would be great success if out of that meeting the Secretary of State leaves in some ways with some wisdom to bring back to the states and to the president that the human family does not need any more conflict, but that the human family needs to, get on the road to healing and reconciliation.
1: Is there a risk for the Trump administration politically if the president continues to attack the Pope and this tension just grows?
5: Well, I think that the risk is, we've seen it now in the polls. We've seen with the images, we've seen with the words. I mean, words matter and images matter. We can use the power of human words to construct and build bridges, or we can use them to destroy and polarize us. We can do the same thing with images. Many have been very critical of the images that have been put out there by with the president being depicted as Jesus. And so I think that yes, it is a time that we really need to turn to the constructive power of the word and realize that there are political implications as well as human implications in terms of our family.
1: Former U.S. Ambassador to the Holy See, Miguel Diaz, thank you for your time.
5: Thank you.
0: We want to say a few words about Ted Turner now, who died Wednesday at 87. His legacy includes more than launching CNN, the first 24-hour cable news network. Molly Samuel from member station WABE reports on Ted Turner, the philanthropist.
6: Turner believed CEOs have a responsibility to the world beyond just generating wealth.
7: We have numerous debts.
6: He spoke about it in an interview with the Council on Foreign Relations in 2010.
7: We have debts to education, because education, without it, we wouldn't be where we are. And we have debts to our government and to society as a whole.
6: Turner gave $1 billion to create the United Nations Foundation in the late 90s. At the time, it was the biggest individual charitable gift in history, according to the group. He was a co-founder of the Nuclear Threat Initiative, which seeks to reduce weapons of mass destruction. And he was an active environmentalist. As one of the biggest landowners in the country, he preserved more than 2 million acres for hunting, fishing, and endangered species.
8: I mean, he was the precedent setter for large philanthropic giveaways.
6: Lisa Carter-Jones is the CEO of the Captain Planet Foundation, an environmental organization Turner co-founded, named after the Earth-saving cartoon superhero in the animated show. She says he inspired other billionaires to give their wealth away, and Captain Planet inspired a generation of kids.
8: I tell you, I can't go to a single conference or a single event within the environment and philanthropic and social good community, and people don't come up and start serenading me with the show.
6: In that 2010 interview, Turner said he was inspired by his father.
7: He suggested to me that I should set my goals so high that I couldn't possibly achieve them in my lifetime, so I'd always have something to look forward to. And I did that.
6: He said he was trying to rid the world of nuclear weapons, solve climate change, and eliminate poverty.
7: And I'm over my head. But happily so.
6: In a letter to the Giving Pledge, a group of wealthy philanthropists who have promised to give away most of their money, Turner wrote his charitable giving, more than $1.3 billion, was one of his proudest accomplishments and the best investment he ever made. For NPR News, I'm Molly Samuel in Atlanta.
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10: You're listening to WJCT News, 89.9 in Jacksonville. I'm Stephen Ponson. Right now it is 6:19. Coming up later this hour on Morning Edition, the war in Iran has led to a global rise in oil prices, and oil companies expect prices to stay high.
11: If you look at the unprecedented disruption in the world's supply of oil, the market hasn't seen the full impact of that yet.
10: These companies could bring prices down by producing more oil, but they probably won't. We'll have more on that story coming up in about 15 minutes here on WJCT News 89.9. A quick traffic note real quick. On Dunn Avenue, both directions of travel are blocked on Dunn Avenue near West Pine Estates Road. That's not too far away from Lim Turner. Both directions are blocked along Dunn Avenue through that stretch of road due to an accident with injuries. That according to the Jacksonville Sheriff's Office. Here in Northeast Florida, weather-wise today, it's going to be hot as highs are expected to reach the mid to upper 90s along the first coast. And there is the chance for some storms to roll through this afternoon and evening, mainly for areas around the I-10 corridor and to the north. There's also a high chance for wildfires today due to low humidity and also gusty winds.
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1: It's Morning Edition from NPR News. I'm Leila Faldin.
16: And I'm Michelle Martin. Good morning. Americans seem to be divided on nearly every issue, but if there's one thing they agree on, it's that members of Congress are too old. That's one of the takeaways from a new NPR PBS News Marist poll. NPR political reporter Elena Moore has been following this, and she's with us now to tell us more. Good morning, Elena.
17: Good morning, Michelle.
16: So give us the details. What exactly did the poll ask, and what did the respondents say?
17: Yeah, well, maximum age limits and term limits for members of Congress are really popular. That's what the poll asked about. And the vast majority of Americans, 8 in 10, supported both ideas. And that support also cuts across party lines. 78% of Democrats and 83% of Republicans like the idea of age caps. And again, we saw similar numbers for term limits. The poll didn't specifically ask numbers, but respondents I spoke to gave pretty broad range when, you know, age cap should start. Some said 65, others went as high as 85. And I should say this is largely a hypothetical conversation and not something Congress is thinking about right now.
16: Elena, you've been covering this issue for a while. Why do you think there's such strong support for these ideas?
17: Yeah, I mean, this has been an issue in Congress for a long time, but it really gained outside attention because of Joe Biden, who left office at the age of 82, and then President Trump, who returned to the White House at 78. They've both faced questions about their fitness for office, and those concerns, Michelle, have also extended to Capitol Hill. Many top lawmakers are in their 70s, 80s, and even 90s, and this term alone, there have been 5 House members who have sadly died in office. Plus, I mean, some of this is a result of broader trends. People are living longer, so they're working longer. But at the same time, it may be contributing to a growing disconnect within an increasingly younger electorate. Michael Hatch of Eudora, Kansas feels that way. He's 18 and used to like Trump, but now feels disappointed with both parties.
18: They just might be out of touch. You got 70, 80-year-olds in Congress running the country. It's not representing people like me.
16: Interesting. That's the view of one younger American. What did you find with older voters? How is this resonating with them?
17: Yeah, well, of all generations, actually, Gen Xers, folks in their late 40s and to early 60s, actually have the highest levels of support for term limits and age caps. That includes 62-year-old Democratic voter Patricia L. in Phoenix. She asked NPR to only use her first name because she was concerned discussing politics could affect her job.
19: When I think about the current generation of young adults and what they're facing, we have to have those voices in the room. I think that's why some young people get so disengaged from politics, because they feel like they're not being taken seriously because they're young. As an older person, I don't think that's fair.
17: And there is a pretty sizable generation gap. The median age of an American in the workforce is 42, but in the House of Representatives, it's 58, and in the Senate, it's 65.
16: That is NPR political reporter Elena Moore. Elena, thank you.
17: Thanks.
1: American Jonathan Pollard spent decades in U.S. prisons convicted of spying for Israel. Now, he's announced a run for Israel's parliament. NPR's Daniel Estrin in Israel spoke to Pollard, who says he feels sorry for his spying.
20: The Jonathan Pollard affair was an historic blow to U.S.-Israel relations.
21: Pollard, a Jewish American, used his position as a naval intelligence analyst to spy for Israel.
20: This is a clip from 60 Minutes in the late 1980s. Pollard sold suitcases filled with top-secret documents to Israel, including reconnaissance photos of Israel's enemies. He said he had felt a strong connection to Israel because his mother lost relatives in the Holocaust, and he thought the U.S. was withholding intelligence that was crucial for Israel's security. After 30 years behind bars, Pollard received parole in 2015. He was required to stay in the U.S. for 5 more years. He had been granted Israeli citizenship and moved to Israel as soon as he could in 2020. This week, he spoke with NPR from his home in Jerusalem. His feelings about Israel are complex. Back in the 80s, when he was exposed as a spy, he sought refuge in the Israeli embassy but was denied asylum and was arrested by the FBI.
22: I also had assumed that my abandonment and betrayal by the Israeli government was the exception to the rule. When October 7th happened, I suddenly realized that the entire country had been betrayed and abandoned.
20: In Jerusalem, he helped dig graves for fallen Israeli soldiers after the Hamas attack in 2023. He points a finger at Israeli Prime Minister Benjamin Netanyahu.
22: He's never taken any share of the blame for the disaster that fell upon us on that day. And he's made a series of horrific blunders following October 7th, where we have not decisively defeated any of our enemies.
20: Pollard is planning a run for the Israeli parliament as a member of a small new right-wing party. He wants to unify the Israeli right in this year's elections. He calls for the, quote, involuntary transfer of Palestinians out of Gaza, repopulating it with Israelis.
2: The decision of Jonathan Pollard to join Israeli politics is an amusing anecdote.
20: Yossi Melman co-authored Spies Against Armageddon, a history of Israeli intelligence services.
2: It won't have any impact on Israeli elections, on Israeli politics. If he decides to run to be the next Pope, his chances are similar.
20: When Pollard moved to Israel in 2020, he defended his espionage, saying he had no choice. Now he tells NPR he is remorseful and wishes he'd found a, quote, legal way to act on his concerns for Israel's security.
22: I made a mistake. I didn't think about the consequences. And 30 years later, here I am, trying to leave a better legacy.
20: Attitudes have changed in 30 years. When Pollard was sentenced for espionage in the late 80s, the U.S. Defense Secretary said he had substantially harmed the U.S. But last year, Pollard was given an audience at the U.S. Embassy in Jerusalem with President Trump's ambassador, Mike Huckabee. Daniel Estrin, NPR News, Tel Aviv.

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4: Live from NPR News in Washington, I'm Dave Mattingly. Iran says it's still reviewing the latest U.S. proposal to end the war. At the White House yesterday, President Trump insisted Tehran wants to make a deal amid an ongoing ceasefire and a U.S. naval blockade of Iranian ports. Central Command says an American fighter jet fired on an Iranian-flagged oil tanker yesterday in the Gulf of Oman as it tried to breach that blockade. Secretary of State Marco Rubio is in Italy. The war in Iran and President Trump's back and forth with Pope Leo are expected to be among the issues Rubio discusses in scheduled meetings with Italian Prime Minister Giorgia Meloni and in talks with the Pontiff. Reporter Megan Williams says Rubio is due at the Vatican later today.
5: Meloni was until recently one of Trump's closest allies in Europe, but attacking the Pope does not play well in Italy, and she called his comments unacceptable. After she defended the Pope, Trump turned on her too. So when Rubio meets Meloni, they'll likely talk about Iran, but there's also this awkward subtext. Trump's attacks on the Pope have now really also become a problem for one of his staunchest European allies.
4: The Trump had accused the Pope of supporting Iran having nuclear weapons. The Pope rejected that, saying the Catholic Church opposes all nuclear arms. This is NPR News.
3: You're listening to WJCT News 89.9 in Jacksonville. I'm Stephen Ponson. It is 6:31. A memorial commemorating the three people gunned down in a racist attack in 2023 at a Dollar General on Kings Road was recently destroyed. Now the memorial has been rebuilt by a Jacksonville corrections officer and her family. Mary Malcolm drives home past the Dollar General after her shifts in the downtown jail, and she says that she often stops there to remember the 2023 victims, A.J. Laguerre, Angela Carr, and Gerald Gallion. She said she was saddened to see that the memorial had been destroyed, so she decided to rebuild it, saying the Lord moved her to take care of it.
6: I want the community to realize that this is still not done. We still have a little bit more work to do. We want to get a tree of life for the victims. We also need more things. You guys can come and donate. You still got time to help out. You know, we still need some help. So hopefully you guys, when y'all come by here and see it, you guys will jump out the car and donate or help out.
3: Malcolm was joined by her husband and children, and they bought a concrete bench, memorial cross, and landscaping to rebuild the memorial around photos of the victims already there. She says that she will maintain it in years to come. With housing prices in Florida out of reach for many, a new study out of the United Kingdom shows that a lack of stable housing can contribute to declining health. Carrie Barber has more.
7: A recent study showed that older people who experienced poor quality of housing and unstable finances are at increased risk of rapid physical and mental decline as they age. The study, published in the journal Aging and Society, looked at more than 15,000 men and women in England over age 50. Factors that were shown to predict a lack of robust health included low income, being an older renter, food insecurity, and homelessness. Being widowed or living alone was associated with a small increase in frailty risk, while being divorced showed no significant effect. I'm Carrie Barber.
3: It's going to be hot today here in Northeast Florida. Highs are expected to reach the mid to upper 90s along the first coast. Temperatures right now are in the lower 70s to get the day started.

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1: It's Morning Edition from NPR News. I'm Leila Fadel.
2: And I'm Michelle Martin. Good morning. Big oil companies are starting to report earnings, which have been heavily affected by the war in Iran and its effect on oil prices.
1: The U.S. intervention in Venezuela has had a major impact, too. So far, we've heard from ConocoPhillips, ExxonMobil, and Chevron, with more to come.
2: NPR's Camila Domonoske has been listening to what executives are saying to investors, and she's here to tell us about that. Good morning.
3: Good morning.
2: So what do these high prices mean for oil producers?
3: Well, it's a boost to the bottom line, right? This quarter did actually, because of a sort of accounting quirk, Exxon and Chevron looked like they made less money this quarter, but that's because a lot of the profits that they're going to make from selling oil at the higher prices that we've seen, they just haven't been able to put on their books yet until they physically deliver those shipments. Exxon said if you factor that in, their profits were actually twice what they appeared to be in paper. And executives do expect oil prices to remain high. Here's Darren Woods, the CEO of Exxon.
4: I think it's obvious to most that if you look at the unprecedented disruption in the world supply of oil and natural gas, the market hasn't seen the full impact of that yet.
3: He's basically saying that prices could still get higher. And even if the strait does reopen soon, it's going to take time to bring production back online, put oil on ships. The world is going to want to buy a lot of oil to rebuild the stockpiles that it's been burning through. So oil will stay high for a while.
2: Okay, so let's just say higher oil prices are good news for oil companies and their investors. But for you and me, not so much.
3: Yeah, it increases prices at the pump, and that pushes up inflation across the entire economy. I will add, as a caveat, there's a risk for oil companies themselves, too, because if prices are high enough for long enough that they cut into demand or even cause a global recession, that's bad for everyone, including the Exxons of the world.
2: Could U.S. companies bring prices down by increasing supply, by producing more oil?
3: Yeah, they could. That doesn't mean that they will, especially the big companies. Here is the CEO of Chevron, Mike Wirth.
5: We could hit the gas and begin to grow it again, but I don't know what the future looks like. For right now, I think it's really steady as she goes.
3: All of the cash that's coming in at higher oil prices, companies could invest that in new drilling projects, which is then a risk if the price of oil crashes at some point in the future. They would lose out that investment. Or they could spit that money out as cash to investors. And Wall Street has a strong preference for option B, the cash. We could see some different calculations from smaller companies. We got a survey from the Dallas Fed a few weeks ago asking a bunch of oil executives what they expect for U.S. production. Most did anticipate some increase in U.S. output, but honestly, not a huge sort of world market shaping amount.
2: And what about a boost in crude oil from Venezuela? Could that help to make up, let's just call it the world's missing oil?
3: Yeah, partly. We've seen production go up about 14% from Venezuela. That is significant, but it's not the huge multiple times larger increase that President Trump has pushed for. We saw companies really balk when he pushed for this early in the year with questions about the political stability of the country, what contracts would actually look like. The oil that Venezuela has is especially tricky to extract and process. The higher priced environment we're in now does create more of an incentive to put money into those projects, but it would take a lot of time. We are not talking about a quick solution to the oil crisis here.
2: That is NPR's Camila Domonoske. Camila, thank you.
3: Thanks.
1: The FDA, for the first time, has approved the sale and the marketing of fruit-flavored electronic cigarettes. The Wall Street Journal reports that President Trump called FDA Commissioner Marty McCarry over the weekend and urged him to approve the products. Mitch Zeller is here to explain the science and the process behind this. He led the FDA tobacco regulation efforts for nearly a decade until 2022. Good morning and welcome to the program.
6: Thanks, Layla. Thanks for having me.
1: Mitch, let's start with the science. The FDA previously granted permission only for e-cigarettes flavored like tobacco or menthol. What's the basis of this new decision?
6: basis for the new decision is at least some evidence of benefit, that that there's a certain number of current addicted cigarette smokers who in the real world would switch to this new product that has flavors that are appealing to kids. But the other critical component is the presence of what's called age-gating technology, technology that's built into the e-cigarette device that, in theory, would prevent a young person from being able to use the product even if they got their hands on it. And my understanding is the way that it works is the adult that purchases the product has to go through some proof of age experience on an app, and then each time the e-cigarette is going to be used, it has to be in close proximity to the adult's iPhone or Android. So this might not make it completely impossible for a kid to use it if they had both the device and the iPhone, but my understanding of the technology is that this is pretty strong prevention, so that the people that shouldn't be using it won't use it. And then coupled with the evidence of benefit, that's my understanding of the basis for allowing these products on the market.
1: Okay, let's get to the process here, though. I mean, if the president interjected himself into this decision, like the reporting indicates, what does it say to you about the independence of the agency and its reliance on science?
6: I've worked on FDA issues since 1982, and the independence of this part of what FDA does, science-based review of applications, whether it's e-cigarettes, human drugs, animal drugs, food additives, that really needs to be held sacrosanct. If the reporting is accurate, that the experts at my former center concluded that it was appropriate to market this product, and they were then overruled by the political leadership of FDA, who in turn was then called into the carpet and told to change his mind by the President of the United States, to me, that constitutes politicization of a process that politics should play no part in. The job of the regulator looking at these applications is like an umpire in baseball. You call balls and strikes. Someone's going to be unhappy for sure, but you follow the science and you follow the law, and that's what my former center did, and then the whole thing became very political. That undermines faith and trust in government and in science.
1: And what would that mean, then, if the public loses trust in the regulators?
6: I think that the worst thing that could happen, since we still have just under 30 million adults who smoke, almost all of whom are addicted, if this is now a product that the experts at FDA have said, look, if you're concerned about your health and you're interested in trying to get off of cigarettes, give this a try. If this were to undermine their faith in the scientific process, that would be a public health shame.
1: That's Mitch Zeller, former director of the FDA Center for Tobacco Products. Thank you so much for your time and your insights.
6: Thank you.

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1: And you are listening to WJCT News 89.9 in Jacksonville. I'm Stephen Ponson. Right now it is 6:42. Coming up on Marketplace Morning Report, the cost of health care in the U.S. is top of mind for many voters ahead of elections in November. Why even insured Americans are now stressed about health care costs? In 9 minutes on Marketplace Morning Report. Updating you on the roadways in Jacksonville this morning, and there is congestion reported on I-10 eastbound from around the West Beltway to before McDuff Avenue, and also on Butler Boulevard eastbound from around Hodges Boulevard to San Pablo Road. Also, Dunn Avenue is closed in both directions near Duval Road due to a crash with injuries, that according to the Jacksonville Sheriff's Office.
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0: A new biography takes a deep dive into the rock and roll lives and the groundbreaking music of the Rolling Stones. 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
3: Good morning, I'm Michelle Martin. Over the years, customers at Boston's Flower Bakery have been greeted by Swirly, the ice cream cone. But the giant plastic statue went missing this winter. At first, the owner thought it blew away in a storm, but then she saw a very similar-looking cone in the window of a dorm at nearby Emerson College. She posted a picture thinking whoever shelters Swirly from the cold, but asked for his safe return in exchange for her gratitude and maybe some baked treats. It's Morning Edition.
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5: This is Morning Edition from NPR News. I'm Layla Faldin.
3: And I'm Michelle Martin. Good morning. More students than ever are going to schools where cell phones aren't allowed. More than two-thirds of states now have some restrictions, but are kids more focused? Are they learning more? A year ago, the National Bureau of Economic Research brought together academics from top universities to study these bans and highlight possible steps forward. This week, they issued their report. NPR's Sequoia Carrillo has been covering this and is with us now to tell us more about it. Good morning, Sequoia.
6: Good morning, Michelle.
3: Okay, there are a lot of reasons why lawmakers wanted to take away cell phones in schools. I mean, student mental health, engagement, but also as a fix to declining test scores. Did the study show that banning cell phones is succeeding?
6: So yes and no. Are the bans doing what they set out to do? Absolutely yes. This study found dramatically reduced cell phone activity in schools with restrictions. And teachers in states with bans also reported that the number of students using cell phones in class dropped on average from 61% to just 13% in 3 years. But the more complicated part here is student achievement. And like you said, this is not the only reason to ban cell phones, but the study did find that the bans had a, quote, close to zero effect on test scores. It's easy to look at that as a disappointing figure, but education gains are notoriously slow, and researchers say it's often hard to see a trend when zoomed in on only a few years.
3: How do they measure the effectiveness of the bans? You know, kids are smart. I mean, they can find workarounds.
6: Definitely. So this study looked specifically at schools around the country that use Yonder pouches. They're just these lockable bags. They're a really popular way to keep phones physically with students, but render them useless without a key. But like you said, students are clever. I mean, I've personally, in reporting on this story, seen students in Louisville, Kentucky, and in New York really circumvent these bans quite easily. They tear them open. They put old or broken phones in the pouch and keep theirs on them. So something I liked about this study was that instead of surveying students or counting the number of these pouches in use, they looked at cell phone data based on geographic location. The researchers saw how often phones were used from before the bans were adopted and then in the 3 years since. And that's where we saw the dramatic drop in usage.
3: What else did they find?
6: So since there's no way to discern when a phone pings that's a student's phone versus a teacher or administrator, the researchers also paired that data with a teacher survey to gain more context for what's happening inside the classroom. They also layered, attendance data, disciplinary data, and they also surveyed students about social emotional awareness, and they put all of that in the findings. So there's a ton in this study, but a lot of it is quite promising, like disciplinary action, for instance. It initially rose in the wake of these bans, but leveled out by the end of the study. As for emotional well-being, students said they felt worse in the first year, but by the third year, students reported feeling better off than before the bans.
3: Are these researchers taking this as a win?
6: That's a great question. I talked to Thomas Dee, a professor of economics at Stanford and co-author on this study, and he characterized the research as really just this is the first draft of a new approach to schooling. And even though these bans are very popular, this is new territory. It does go against years of schools really trying to harness technology to improve learning. So cell phones are far from the only devices connected to the internet in a classroom. And so many places are taking this one step further. They're now restricting screens in schools. So that's like time on laptops, tablets. And we'll see how it goes.
3: That is NPR Sequoia Carrillo. Sequoia, thank you.
6: Thank you.
3: It's Morning Edition from NPR News. I'm Michelle Martin.
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0: Thank you so much for listening to Morning Edition here on WJCT News 89.9 in Jacksonville. I'm Stephen Ponson. It is 6:49. Coming up tonight on Jack's PBS, celebrate the Rolling Stones' 50th anniversary with performances by Bruce Springsteen, Lady Gaga, John Mayer, Taylor, and others. This 2012 concert at Newark's Prudential Center is one of the most memorable shows in the band's history. Watch the Rolling Stones live tonight at 8 on Jack's PBS and open the PBS video app to watch on demand. It's a muggy start to the day here in Northeast Florida. Temperatures in the lower 70s to get the day started. Eventually, highs are expected to reach the mid to upper 90s with a chance for storms later on this afternoon along the I-10 corridor and for areas to the north.
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0: From Marketplace, I'm Sabri Benishore in New York. Americans are increasingly fed up with the rising cost of healthcare, and surveys suggest a wave of resentment is headed toward the ballot box. About 90% of people say healthcare costs will influence whether and how they vote in November, and more than half say it'll have a major impact on those decisions. This is according to a new poll from health policy nonprofit KFF. Marketplace's Samantha Fields has more.
2: If you ask people what they're most worried about being able to afford these days, healthcare is number one. That's what KFF found back in January. About two-thirds of people were stressed about healthcare costs. Liz Hamill at KFF says when they asked again last month after gas prices spiked,
3: it was still healthcare was at the top of the list, now tied with gas, even at a time when, you know, gas prices are in front of your face every time you drive by a gas station. And the fact that healthcare remained near the top of the list was really striking.
2: Even people who have insurance are often afraid to use it. Sarah Collins at the Commonwealth Fund says in 2024, more than half of adults put off care because it was too expensive.
4: They included not filling a prescription because of the cost, skipping a recommended treatment because of the cost, having a medical problem and not going to the doctor.
2: Since then, many people's premiums, copays, and deductibles have risen. Vivian Ho at Rice University says the increases have been most abrupt for people who buy insurance on the Affordable Care Act marketplace and who lost enhanced subsidies this year.
5: But everybody else who gets insurance from their employer is also suffering because it's been over 300% cumulative increase in the amount that workers have to contribute towards their own health insurance premiums over the last 25 years.
2: And wages haven't kept up. I'm Samantha Fields for Marketplace.
0: All right, let's do the numbers. Dow, S&P, and NASDAQ futures are all up about a tenth of a percent or less. Dow futures up just 9 points. The yield on the 10-year treasury is 4.34%. DoorDash says it plans to help its delivery drivers deal with gas prices that are up 44% because of the Iran war. It's expecting to spend $50 million on extra compensation in the second quarter. DoorDash stock is up 10% in pre-market trading.
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0: Sometimes countries find themselves in desperate need of U.S. dollars. Maybe they need the dollars to pay back a loan. Sometimes they want the dollars to manipulate currency markets to prop up their own currency. Or maybe there is a financial crisis that dollars can help with. Sometimes the U.S. will do countries in this situation a favor. The U.S. will lend them dollars and take the other country's currency as collateral, usually like a pretty good deal. That favor is called a currency swap. The United Arab Emirates wants one. On Monday, the UAE's trade minister said his country is discussing this with the U.S. Brad Setzer is an economist and senior fellow at the Council on Foreign Relations and is here to talk about it. Brad, thanks so much for coming on.
6: My pleasure.
0: So a currency swap is the U.S. gives a bunch of dollars to a country, UAE in this case, and then that country gives us a bunch of their currency. Why would they want that?
6: Well, and with the UAE, it's actually a bit of a mystery because the UAE has an enormous stockpile of assets. Abu Dhabi's generally thought to have $2 trillion in foreign assets across its sovereign wealth funds. Its central bank has close to $300 billion in reserves. Abu Dhabi and Dubai have been able to borrow in the government bond markets, in the dollar bond market. So while they are hit with a severe shock from the loss of oil revenue, possibly some capital flight out of Dubai, they appear to have the resources to handle it. So there's two theories for why they may have made the request. One theory is, well, it never hurts to have a little extra dollars cash on hand. If the U.S. is willing to provide it, why not take it? But the other theory, which is what the Emirates have been leaning into, is that it's a bit of a signal, and a signal I don't think the Emirates should get, that you've joined the big boys club. You're on the same plane as the ECB, the Bank of England, the Swiss National Bank, the Bank of Japan, the countries that have standing swap lines with the Fed.
0: You're saying the UAE doesn't really need those dollars, but just wants to be part of the club of countries that get to have them sometimes. Why do you think it should not?
6: The Federal Reserve swap line currently has been used basically to provide dollars to your banking system. And I think with respect to the UAE, the domestic banking system is a bit too intertwined with the royal family, with the Gulf sovereign wealth funds, with the Emirates sovereign wealth funds, to be a good candidate to receive essentially unconditional dollar liquidity. That is generally reserved for countries that have a longer history of arm's length regulation and countries who, frankly, have bigger banking systems where if those banking systems ran short of dollars, they would be selling U.S. assets and interfering with the conduct of monetary policy. There's a stronger case for a Treasury swap line. But the irony is that the Treasury's Exchange Stabilization Fund, if you stretch it to its maximum limit, has $212 billion available. The Emirates Central Bank has $285 billion.
0: So is this like a prestige thing?
6: The most logical explanation is, yes, it's a prestige thing. This is a request the Emirates have made before. It's a request that is traditionally turned down pretty quickly because the Emirates doesn't need the money, because it doesn't clearly qualify, doesn't have the standards of transparency, doesn't produce high-quality economic and financial data, doesn't produce timely data, but it may think that in this moment of distress, it can squeak in.
0: That was Brad Setzer with the Council on Foreign Relations. We also spoke to him about where Gulf States oil money is going and not going right now. You can find that at marketplace.org or on our podcast. In New York, I'm Sabri Benishore with the Marketplace Morning Report. 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
12: Good morning. President Trump once again is saying Iran wants to make a deal badly. And once again, Iran is giving no sign that it does. Will Congress finally cut the purse strings? It's Morning Edition from NPR News. Alabama Republicans are getting closer to passing a new voting map. I'm Michelle Martin.
13: And I'm Leila Faldin. The map was struck down once for discriminating against black voters, but that was before the Supreme Court's latest voting rights decision. Also, people who work on political campaigns are betting on their boss's success using inside information. And the lasting impact of the immigration crackdown in Minneapolis months after the surge of agents ended. It's Thursday, May 7th, 80 years ago today, the company that would become Sony was founded. The news is next.
14: Live from NPR News in Washington, I'm Corva Coleman. Officials in Mississippi say about 1,000 structures have been damaged by a spate of overnight tornadoes. The National Weather Service has confirmed several tornado sightings. Emergency response officials say much of the damage was in southern Mississippi. Teams are out trying to find people trapped in wreckage. Iran is considering a Trump administration proposal to end the war. The plan has not been disclosed. This comes after President Trump abruptly suspended U.S. operations to try to help commercial ships pass the Strait of Hormuz. It's blocked by Iran. The U.S. has its own blockade of Iranian ports. U.S. Central Command says U.S. forces disabled an Iranian-flagged oil tanker in the Gulf of Oman yesterday. The tanker was warned it was violating the U.S. blockade. Big oil companies have been reporting their earnings for the first quarter. That includes the start of the war with Iran. Major producers have not indicated how they plan to boost oil production or whether they will boost oil production to fill the hole in the market. NPR's Camilla Domonoske reports that was created by the disruption in the Strait.
15: Exxon is sticking with its planned production growth. Chevron is keeping output flat in the Permian Basin in the U.S. and not chasing big expansion in Venezuela yet. Here's Chevron CEO Mike Wirth.
16: We could hit the gas and begin to grow it again, but I don't know what the future looks like. For right now, I think it's really steady as she goes.
15: Investors have been pushing companies to return money as dividends rather than sink it into new production. Some smaller independent oil companies are making a different calculation. Diamondback's CEO, in its earnings this week, said, quote, "If this isn't the time to grow now, then I don't know when it is." Camilla Domonoske, NPR News.
14: Campaign staffers bet on their own candidates and made thousands of dollars on prediction markets. As NPR's Luke Garrett reports exclusively, these staffers use inside campaign information to bet with an edge and win big.
17: Two campaign staffers granted anonymity for fear of retribution said the method is simple. Campaign staffers would get an unreleased poll, use it to buy advantageous event contracts, and then sell their contracts once the poll was released and their contract price soared. One staffer admitted to doing this themselves. They won thousands, and their bet was verified by prediction market data reviewed by NPR. Current law bars prediction market bettors from using insider information to make money. But former commissioner at the Commodities Future Trading Commission, Kristen Johnson, doubted that the agency could police, quote, election positions. These bets raise serious questions about how campaign operatives can turn private information into a quick payday amid an unsettled legal landscape for prediction markets. Luke Garrett, NPR News, Washington.
14: On Wall Street in pre-market trading, Dow futures are higher. 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
9: This is WJCT News, 89.9 in Jacksonville. Good morning, I'm Stephen Ponson. It is 7:04. German grocer Aldi's expansion across the southeast is going beyond just grocery stores. The company received permits this week to renovate the Baldwin Distribution Center in West Jacksonville. Aldi plans to fix up the distribution facility to the tune of more than $13 million. The latest permits issued by the city of Jacksonville give the company the green light to start working on the first half of the project. Once completed, Aldi says the former C&S Wholesale Services facility in Baldwin will play a key role in serving the company's growing market in the southeastern U.S. The state attorney's office is seeking the death penalty for the man accused of fatally shooting two people at a Walgreens in Ponte Vedra Beach. Christian Berrios was charged with first-degree murder in the deaths of Melissa Wood and Jason Chapman in March. Berrios traveled to the pharmacy to confront his ex-girlfriend and ended up killing her and her alleged boyfriend, according to prosecutors. After the shooting, Berrios led law enforcement on a chase that included a three-hour manhunt through the woods. He was eventually captured in Nassau County. There's good news and possibly some bad news for one of the most endangered whales in the country. Steve Newborn reports the number of right whales appear to be increasing, but their future is still uncertain.
18: Researchers counted 23 calves in the Atlantic off Florida and the southeast this year. This is the first time in 15 years they've recorded more than 20 calves in one season. The species has been so decimated by ship strikes that fewer than 400 remain. Melanie White directs the North Atlantic Right Whale Conservation Project with the Clearwater Marine Aquarium.
19: Every individual is vitally important to the population, and the number is well above where it was in previous years. Actually, well over a decade have we gotten a chance to see mother calf pairs so high.
18: But a proposal by a congressman from Maine would push back new federal protections for right whales to 2035 due to potential effects on fisheries. I'm Steve Newborn in Tampa.
9: There's a high chance for wildfires today here in northeast Florida. Red flag warnings in place
20: for Duval, Nassau, Clay, St. John, and St. John's counties today due to low humidity levels and winds. We could see gusts between 25 to 30 miles per hour today. It's going to be hot as well, as highs are expected to reach the upper 90s along the first coast, the mid to upper 90s, that is. The heat index could reach triple digits for the I-95 corridor. And later on, there is the chance for some storms to roll through this afternoon and evening, mainly for areas around the I-10 corridor and to the north.
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13: It's Morning Edition from NPR News. I'm Leila Fadel.
23: And I'm Michelle Martin. Good morning. Once again, President Trump claims the U.S. is on the cusp of a deal with Iran, assuring the public the Iranians are desperate for a deal.
24: We're doing very well in Iran. It's going very smoothly, and we'll see what happens. They want to make a deal. They want to negotiate.
13: But once again, Iran has yet to sign on to what Trump is selling. There have been days of public declarations about who controls the Strait of Hormuz and who can sail through and what the U.S. is and isn't doing about it. All the while, gas prices in the U.S. remain high, at a national average of more than $4.56 a gallon for regular gas, according to AAA. A year ago, it was $3.15. Some lawmakers are saying enough. Coming up, we'll speak with Representative Chris DeLuzio about a new bill to cut funding for the war. First,
23: here to walk us through this is NPR's national political correspondent, Mara Liasson. Mara, good morning.
25: Good morning.
23: You know, I feel like we've been stuck in this moment for quite some time. Like, what's the latest?
25: You're right. It's like Groundhog Day. Trump keeps on saying we've won the war, but the war never seems to end. He's been consistent. He says over and over again that Iran wants to make a deal and that the operation has been a big success. Here's what he said yesterday.
24: Now we're doing well. Now we have to get what we have to get. If we don't do that, we'll have to go a big step further. But with that being said, they want to make a deal. We've had very good talks over the last 24 hours, and it's very possible that we'll make a deal. Yeah, please.
25: He doesn't sound completely convinced. He also said, quote, we'll see whether or not they can make a deal that's satisfactory to us. So that's where things stand. That's where they've stood for quite a while.
23: But have we seen anything from the other side, from the Iranians, that backs up what President Trump is saying?
25: Not yet. We haven't seen the details of an Iranian proposal. Iran did issue a statement yesterday saying they were reviewing the latest proposal from the United States. And yesterday, when asked by a reporter about why Iran has refused to submit, even though the U.S. has done so much damage to its military, Trump got angry. And here's what he said.
24: You don't know that. You don't know what's going on behind
26: U.S. ships a few days ago.
24: And a few days ago is a long time ago. Yeah. In the world of war, a few days ago. No, they want to make a deal badly. And we'll see if we get there. If we get there, they can't have nuclear weapons.
25: He also said, quote, it would take them 20 years to rebuild if the U.S. left now.
23: Okay, so why not leave now?
25: One reason could be that not all of the U.S. objectives have been met. Iran has not agreed yet to open the Strait of Hormuz. They have not agreed to stop enriching uranium or give up their stockpile of enriched uranium. And they haven't agreed with Trump's demand to never have a nuclear weapon.
23: So given what we've heard, these threats, these declarations that seem to come and go, that don't seem to come through fruition, is the president in danger of getting tuned out?
25: Well, that's another good question, and that could be the conclusion that many of our allies and enemies may be drawing, that Trump is making it up as he goes along. We've heard public comments to that effect from leaders in Europe. German Chancellor Friedrich Merz infuriated Trump when he said last week that the U.S. has no strategy in Iran. And of course, at home, the Iran war is a big political problem for the president and his party. Gas prices, as you said, are still over $4 a gallon. The latest NPR PBS News Marist poll found that President Trump is less popular than he's ever been. He's at 37% approval. But Trump said yesterday that paying more for gas at the pump was worth it to keep Iran from getting a nuclear weapon. But of course, Trump himself is not up for election in November. Republicans are, and many of them would like this war to end quickly.
23: That is NPR national political correspondent Mara Lyson. Mara, thank you.
25: You're welcome.
1: Democratic Congressman Chris DeLuzio of Pennsylvania joins me now. He's an Iraq War veteran who co-chairs the Democratic Veterans Caucus and sits on the House Armed Services Committee. Congressman, good morning, and thank you for being on the program.
2: Good morning. Thanks for having me on.
1: So I want to start with new reporting from the Washington Post that Iranian strikes have actually caused more severe damage on U.S. military bases in the Middle East than the Trump administration has disclosed. Their reporting, which NPR has not independently confirmed, found bombed out infrastructure and equipment. And as I mentioned, you sit on the House Armed Services Committee. So has the administration informed you of the extent of this damage?
2: The simple answer is they haven't. You know, we heard when Pete Hegseth testified in front of us just last week for the very first time any estimate of the cost of this war. They said $25 billion, which is a lot of money. In fact, most experts think they underestimated by a lot. And they didn't get into details, but this new reporting, it tells me the damage is much, much worse on top of the operational costs. And those are billions and billions of dollars that this president is spending in a war that the American people and the Congress never authorized. Let's spend money at home, healthcare, childcare, you name it. These are the kinds of choices we should be making. I just disagree. I think the American people disagree with what this president is doing.
1: Now, let's stick to the funding of this war, the question of funding. You're among 18 Democrats in Congress backing new legislation called the No Funds for Iran War Act. What would this bill do if passed?
2: The bill is very straightforward. It would say that there can be no money spent, no public money spent on this Iran war unless the Congress declares war or authorizes the use of military force. And I'm sure your listeners know the Congress hasn't done either of those things. And we're just laying down a very clear marker. We're not going to pay for this war. We're not going to spend billions of dollars for this war unless you come to the Congress and the Congress says yes. And I think at this point, the Congress wouldn't do that. I think Democrats have largely been together to say, let's spend money here at home. Let's have some Republicans join us and put a stop to this.
1: Now, past efforts to stop funding for the war have all failed. Do you think this one has a better chance of passing? And if you do, why?
2: Well, I think as more and more information comes out, like the reporting you just talked about the extent of the damage, and you see that alongside the massive economic costs we're paying right at home. Talk to my constituents in Pennsylvania when they fill up their tanks, they're seeing it. You talk to any business that's reliant on diesel or the inputs of any kind of oil cost, they're getting pounded too. And so I think those two things put a lot of pressure on this president who started this war recklessly. And I think there's a growing recognition. We put a stop to this war, bring our troops home. Let's focus on investing right here in this country. That's what folks, I think, want us to do.
1: When you say there's a growing recognition, are you saying your Republican colleagues are coming on board?
2: Well, we'll see. I mean, I think they don't want to get their butts kicked come November, but that's where things are pointing because they've massive economic devastation here at home, a huge economic hit. And it's not some academic thing. The American people understand that the president's war in Iran has raised costs for people at home. It's as simple as that. And if the Republicans are smart, they'd grow a little bit of courage and stand up to this president and stand up for their constituents and join us to put a stop to this war.
1: If this were to pass, I mean, you're a veteran. If this were to pass, what would it mean for service personnel who are serving hazardous tours overseas if the funding just stops?
2: Well, I think there's something that's pretty central here. You know, I served in uniform in the Middle East. I'm a veteran of the war in Iraq. Folks who sign up to serve, that's an act of patriotism, and you don't squander that patriotism by asking them to risk their lives needlessly. And I think this war is a war we don't need to fight. I think it signals the American people respect their service, and we're not going to ask them to risk their lives for something that we don't have to be asking them to fight for. That's what this war is, I think, to the American people and to me. And it signals pretty strongly that we're going to support our troops by bringing them home and not risking their lives needlessly.
1: If the bill doesn't pass, what other options are you and other Democrats prepared to explore to stop this war that you're against?
2: We will continue to push war powers resolutions, which have been close in the House and pretty close in the Senate, to put a stop to the war and tell the president that Congress is urging and demanding that the war end. And we'll continue to find ways, if need be, on the spending side. You know, the Congress does control the power of the purse. The Defense Department came in front of us last week asking for more than $1 trillion of defense spending while telling us that they're asking the American people to spend on top of that in a supplemental request for Donald Trump's Iran war. So we will continue to find ways to stand up for the American people and our troops and try to put a stop to this, whether it's the spending power or war powers resolutions or anything else we can do to keep our national security strong and, frankly, keep our economy stronger here at home, despite what Donald Trump's trying to do.
1: Democratic Congressman Chris DeLuzio sits on the House Armed Services Committee. Thank you for your time.
2: Thank you.
23: Commerce Secretary Howard Lutnick is facing tough questions from lawmakers over his ties to the late convicted sex offender Jeffrey Epstein. Lutnick testified on Wednesday about his former neighbor and sometime business associate during a closed-door hearing at the House Oversight Committee. NPR correspondent Vanessa Romo has more.
0: The committee spent roughly 4 hours questioning Lutnick, the billionaire-turned-Trump appointee who's given conflicting statements about the duration and nature of his connection to Epstein. So far, the Commerce Secretary has portrayed Epstein as a distant acquaintance, calling him disgusting. In an interview on the New York Post's Pod Force One podcast last year, Lutnick claimed to have cut ties with Epstein in 2005. After that, he said,
3: "So I was never in the room with him socially, for business, or even philanthropy."
0: But the Justice Department's Epstein files tell a different story. In 2012, the two entered into business together, and Lutnick and his family attended lunch on Epstein's infamous island the same year. The files also show Lutnick and Epstein's assistant were in contact as recently as 2018. Lutnick has not been accused of any wrongdoing. Representative James Comer, who chairs the Oversight Committee, stepped out of the proceedings to tell reporters that Lutnick was forthcoming about his previously inaccurate timeline.
4: "There's only so many questions you can ask a man that had three interactions with Epstein over his entire life."
0: But Comer added,
4: "If we find that there were any misstatements by Lutnick, it's a felony to lie to Congress, and he'll be held accountable."
0: Committee Democrats cast the secretary's testimony as evasive. Here's California Democrat Representative Ro Khanna.
5: "It was just contortions and lies and no acknowledgement that he misled the American public."
0: James Marsh, an attorney representing Epstein victims, said in a statement that so far, proceedings and depositions have failed to name perpetrators of Epstein's network. Next up before the committee, billionaire Bill Gates and former U.S. Attorney General Pam Bondi, who's facing criticism over her handling of the files. Vanessa Romo, NPR News.

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1: And you were listening to WJCT News 89.9 in Jacksonville. Thank you so much for listening to Morning Edition here. I'm Stephen Ponson. The time now is 7:19. Coming up later this hour on Morning Edition, some people who work on political campaigns are profiting off internal information by placing wagers through prediction markets.
2: When people are in positions of public trust and they use insider information to make, you know, insider bets, that's completely unethical.
1: Coming up, an NPR exclusive on this type of gambling. That's coming up in about 20 minutes here on WJCT News 89.9. Warm and muggy to get the day started here in Jacksonville. Temperatures in the lower 70s and feels pretty muggy out there to get things going as well. It'll be hot this afternoon as highs are expected to reach the mid to upper 90s along the first coast. The heat index could reach triple digits along the I-95 corridor. There's also a high chance for wildfires today as a red flag warning is in place for Nassau, Duval, Clay, and St. John's counties due to relatively low humidity levels and also gusty winds. We could see gusts between 25 to 30 miles per hour today.
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4: 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He says it's the thing he's most proud of in his career. 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
0: This is Morning Edition from NPR News. I'm Michelle Martin.
6: And I'm Leila Faldin. A new study into a giant tsunami last year in Alaska shows it could have easily killed lots of people. Researchers say the massive wave near Juneau was triggered by a landslide and swept an area frequently visited by boats and cruise ships carrying thousands of passengers. NPR's Rebecca Hersher reports.
7: The tsunami happened in a picturesque fjord called Tracy Arm last August at 5:30 a.m.
8: The fact that it took place at 5:30 in the morning was really just unimaginably lucky.
7: Jacqueline Kaplan-Auerbach is a seismologist and one of the authors of the new study, which was published in the journal Science.
8: Had this happened several hours later, it's far more likely there would have been boats in the area when that huge tsunami came down.
7: And if boats had been in the fjord, it could have been deadly, the new study finds. Scientists reconstructed what happened. There's a glacier at the end of the fjord, and they found that a massive landslide next to it triggered the tsunami. The tsunami sent water more than 1,500 feet up the steep sides of the fjord. The water was carrying chunks of ice, trees, and other debris.
8: It's really scary to imagine it.
7: Such landslides near glaciers are getting more likely because climate change is causing glaciers to melt, which makes the areas around them less stable. In fact, some communities in Iceland and Greenland have already been forced to move because of the threat posed by tsunamis that are touched off by landslides. Kaplan-Auerbach says last summer's tsunami near Juneau is a wake-up call about the risks for Alaska.
8: Nobody had eyes on this area as a place where we expected failure. And there are undoubtedly many places like this.
7: Studying last summer's tsunami could also help scientists predict when and where such tsunamis will happen in the future. Because in retrospect, there were some signs that the landslide was about to happen.
8: There were tiny earthquakes that were probably the first sign that that area was going to fail.
7: But she says a lot more research is needed to measure and understand such earthquakes. Rebecca Hersher, NPR News.
0: 3 months after federal agents overwhelmed the Minneapolis metro area, the scars remain. During the Trump administration's largest immigration enforcement operation so far, more than 4,000 immigrants were arrested. Two U.S. citizens were shot and killed by federal agents. Eviction filings in Minneapolis are up nearly 60%. Families have lost breadwinners to detention and deportation, and businesses are struggling. NPR's Sergio Martinez Beltran reports.
9: On the afternoon of January 13th, Y was headed home from one of her two jobs as a seamstress. Life was going well and the prospects were bright. She had recently bought a house and hoped to send her daughter to college. But in an instant, just a few blocks away from her home, everything changed. Y says she was surrounded by federal immigration agents while driving home from work. They pulled her over and detained her. She asked NPR to identify her by her middle initial because she worries speaking out will affect her ongoing immigration case. She was detained at the height of Operation Metro Search, when streets were empty and masked ICE agents would drive around the city in unmarked cars, arresting black and brown people seemingly at random. Y spent a month in detention. She was shuffled across ICE facilities in Minnesota and Texas. She was eventually released in a small Texas town she'd never been to. Her daughter bought her a bus ticket back to Minneapolis. Y now owes friends and family more than $13,000 after they pulled her money to help pay for her bond, her mortgage, and her utilities. Y says before the search, she barely had any debt. But now, things are bad. It was hard to come out of detention and return home to so much debt, she says. Now, with no weekly paycheck and with mounting legal fees, she wonders how she'll survive and whether she'll be able to send her 18-year-old daughter to college. The daughter wants to be a veterinarian. I've been asking people for money. This is worse than crossing the border, she says. Her story is typical of many immigrants we talk to who say their lives continue to be upended in the aftermath of Operation Metro Search. Together, their stories map what the crackdown left behind. Shuttered restaurants, households rationing groceries, mounting debt, mental health woes, and for some, a serious reckoning with whether to leave the United States to return to their home countries. That's the case of Pablo Alcaraz and Maria Peñalosa.
10: Bueno, yo aquí en Minnesota llevo 25 años.
9: Peñalosa says she's lived in Minnesota for 25 years, while Alcaraz has been here for 20. Their whole life, the couple had worked towards one dream, to open a Mexican restaurant. But now, the nonstop hum of the industrial fridge inside their cluttered trailer is a reminder of what could have been.
10: Y se me hace tan injusto. Que el trabajo de 20, 25 años en meses no los hayan tirado.
9: It's so unfair that in a few months the government has ended the work of 20 years, Peñalosa says. They ended our dreams. Their two-year-old restaurant went out of business as a direct impact of the ICE search. Before the crackdown, the couple said they take home a monthly profit of $15,000. During the search, there were days no one showed up and they made nothing. Now they are mostly living off the unused frozen meat and other supplies from the restaurant.
11: Pero una vez que se acabe, ahí van a venir los problemas.
9: Alcaraz, the dad, believes they only have enough food to last another month. That's when the problems will start, he says. His wife says she worries about her husband's mental health. Alcaraz acknowledges he's desperate and doesn't know what he'll do next.
11: ¿Cómo voy a salir adelante? Prácticamente estoy muerto.
9: How am I going to move forward? I'm practically dead, he says. The family says if they can't sell the restaurant's industrial fridge, they won't be able to pay for other things, like for the lot where their trailer is. They say they might have to go back to Mexico after more than two decades in Minnesota. Sergio Martinez Beltran, NPR News, Minneapolis.

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3: Live from NPR News in Washington, I'm Dave Mattingly. President Trump insists Iran is ready to make a deal to end the war with the U.S., saying the latest talks have been good. Iran says it's still reviewing the latest U.S. proposal. This follows the president's decision to end Project Freedom less than 48 hours after American Navy ships began guiding commercial vessels through the Strait of Hormuz. France says it's ready to help secure navigation in the strait if the U.S. and Iran agree to end the war. NPR's Eleanor Beardsley has more from Paris.
4: All firing in the Strait of Hormuz would have to cease before France makes a move. A statement from the Elysee Palace spokesman's office said France and its allies are ready to ensure safety in the strait. It also says the coalition remains neutral and will only take defensive action. The French presidency confirmed that aircraft carrier the Charles de Gaulle had crossed the Suez Canal and entered the Red Sea, describing it as proof of the international coalition's capability to act in the vital waterway. France said it would be joined by allied partners who would also send warships. Eleanor Beardsley, NPR News, Paris.
3: Stocks on Wall Street ended sharply higher yesterday, with investors optimistic a deal with Iran might be close. The Dow and the S&P 500 each gained more than 1%. The Nasdaq added more than 2%. This is NPR News from Washington.
0: You're listening to WJCT News 89.9 in Jacksonville. Good morning. I'm Stephen Ponson. It is 7:31. Ascension St. Vincent's will host its largest free health and wellness screening of the decade this Saturday at the Prime Osborne Convention Center. Medical Mission at Home is a free event. It will include medical exams, HIV screenings, hearing screenings, and diabetic education, also featuring access to a food pantry, haircuts, and foot washing. Ascension's Chief Medical Officer, Dr. Mario Pulido, says serving marginalized people is part of their mission as a Catholic-based health system. He says the shifting landscape of healthcare availability makes it imperative that preventable medicine is available.
5: If we can head off someone's identified risk for a disease or early stages of a disease, that's always going to favor a better timeline, better utilization of resources, but most importantly, it's going to favor a better prognosis or outcome for those who are participating in this type of upstream preventative attention to themselves and their loved ones.
0: U.S. Census Bureau estimates 1 out of 8 Duval County residents do not have health insurance.
5: The major goal of that day is to help and provide for folks, but more importantly, position them in a place of power where they can continue to do so and be good advocates for their families moving forward.
0: Mission at Home is free. Doors open at 9 in the morning on Saturday at the Prime Osborne Convention Center. Here in Jacksonville in Northeast Florida today, it's going to be hot as highs are expected to reach the mid to upper 90s along the first coast. And with the heat index, it could reach triple digits today for the I-95 corridor. There is the chance for some storms to roll through this afternoon and evening, mainly for areas around the I-10 corridor and to the north. Some of those storms could turn severe. There's also a high chance for wildfires today. A red flag warning is in place for Nassau, Duval, Clay, and St. John's counties due to the low humidity, relative humidity, and also gusty winds. We could see gusts between 25 to 30 miles per hour today.
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1: This is Morning Edition from NPR News. I'm Michelle Martin.
2: And I'm Leila Faldin. Alabama's legislature is about to approve congressional districts that favor Republicans. It's one of the first southern states to rush to change congressional maps after last week's Supreme Court ruling that removed race as a consideration for drawing district lines. Civil rights activists are fighting back, as NPR's Debbie Elliott reports.
3: Protesters have descended on the Alabama State House in Montgomery this week as lawmakers meet in a special session designed to change the state's political power structure.
4: Let's go. I ain't gonna let nobody turn me around. Turn me around. Turn me around.
3: Activists are organizing across the region to fight the redistricting frenzy after the Supreme Court stripped to keep voting rights protection. Shayla Mitchell is with the Alabama Election Protection Coalition.
5: We are seeing a movement across the Deep South, a coordinated effort to push anti-blackness and white supremacy through the redistricting of maps. Redistricting is not new. It has been happening since the beginning of democracy, but now they're making an effort to totally erase the voices of black and brown communities.
3: Inside, the Alabama House debated a bill to use maps drawn in 2023 that were struck down by federal courts for discriminating against black voters. A three-judge panel imposed a new map that resulted in the state getting a second black Democrat in Congress out of seven seats. Republican State Representative Chris Pringle is sponsoring the legislation that reverts to the old map. During the debate, he said it would give the GOP an advantage.
6: I believe if the Republicans run quality candidates and turn out that it's the opportunity for the Republicans to win all seven districts if they run good candidates.
3: Pringle rejected Democratic Representative Kenyatta Hassel's argument that the goal is to unconstitutionally disenfranchise black voters.
6: The blacks still have the right to vote. We're not infringing on the right for them to go in the voting place and cast a ballot.
7: But you're diluting. You will be diluting that vote.
6: Well, they still have the right to vote. They're still able to go vote. We're not taking.
7: But it is unconstitutional to dilute that vote, right?
6: We're not infringing on their right to go to the polls and vote.
3: Other than Pringle, no Republicans defended the bill, which passed the House on a party line vote. Afterwards, the GOP caucus issued a statement saying, quote, Alabama House Republicans are doing our part to ensure Congress stays red. The legislation is now before the Alabama Senate, where activists protested near the chamber and refused orders from security to move.
8: Okay, no, please, no, no, no, no. Please, if you all would, go to the
9: train,
8: sir.
9: We shall not be moved.
3: Organizer Eric Hall with the Birmingham chapter of Black Lives Matter says a new generation is prepared to step up.
10: We will not go back to a place where our lives were not valued, to a place where our voting rights were not respected. Yes, right. And so we're here to send a strong message and say that we will not, we are not going back.
3: Mildred Mitchell Bennett was a foot soldier in Birmingham during the civil rights movement in the 1960s. She says what they gained back then is under attack now.
11: I'm tired, and I will not go back. I fought the fight, marching. I'm not going back.
3: Tornado warnings and flooding in the State House cut debate short Wednesday night, but the Republican supermajority in the Alabama legislature has the votes to push through their congressional plan by Friday. Debbie Elliott, NPR News, Montgomery.
1: Working for a political campaign is in some ways a bet on that candidate. If the politician wins, it's good for staffers' careers. But some campaign workers are making actual bets on their candidates in prediction markets using private internal information to make money. NPR's Luke Garrett is with us now with his exclusive reporting. Good morning, Luke.
12: Good morning.
1: So what's happening here?
12: Campaign staffers are gaming prediction markets like Polymarket and Predictit to make money. These prediction markets host event contracts on elections where you can buy and sell odds on who will win. These odds often swing up and down throughout a campaign, and these, you know, staffers are taking advantage of that and making thousands by making well-timed bets using that insider information. Now, this is according to two staffers from separate campaigns, both asked to be anonymous for fear of losing their jobs and legal liability.
1: Well, say more about how they're actually working this. Like, how are they using information to make money?
12: Right. So here's an example. One campaign staffer said they got a tip about an outside poll. Now, this poll had their candidate up by a lot. And this staffer knew once it was released, the poll would really jack up the price of their candidate winning on the prediction markets.
1: So in essence, they bought low before that information became public.
12: Exactly. The staffer said they and their colleagues used their insider information to give them an edge. So shortly before the poll was released, they all bought event contracts for their candidate. And once the value of that contract went up, the staffer sold them and made, quote, thousands. The staffer said it would have been, quote, foolish of them, you know, not to bet on their own candidate. Now, I confirmed this by checking it against prediction market data, and it did check out. But the story doesn't end there. The staffer then used these winnings to bet again in another prediction market. And Michelle, this one source wasn't the only person on a campaign who said prediction market bets were common. The other staffer I spoke with said they knew people who made up to $5,000 on prediction markets using campaign data to win. That person described prediction markets like the, quote, Wild West for campaign staffers.
1: So, Luke, you know I'm going to ask, is this legal?
12: The Commodities Futures Trading Commission, you know, regulates prediction markets. I spoke to Jeff LaRich. He's a former CFTC trial lawyer who used to prosecute insider trading cases.
13: It is illegal. It's illegal or a violation of the Commodity Exchange Act if you have material non-public information and you have a duty not to use that.
12: Legality aside, former CFTC officials also told me the commission simply isn't equipped to investigate and enforce these rules.
1: Is there any chance that Congress will step in here?
12: Well, Washington has started paying attention to prediction markets. Just last week, the Senate changed its internal rules, banning senators and staff from betting on prediction markets. And in April, the White House issued a staff-wide memo, you know, warning employees not to place bets on prediction markets. But none of these efforts apply to campaign staffers. Some campaigns are starting to ban staff from using these markets preemptively, but it's a patchwork and piecemeal effort at best. And Michelle, this year is an election year where candidates are winning and losing races that decide who, you know, wins elections, but also who makes money on these prediction markets.
1: That is NPR's Luke Garrett with his exclusive reporting. Luke, thank you.
12: Thank you.
1: Tomorrow on Morning Edition, Democrats are talking about sending a dual message in a single bill. Raise taxes on the rich while also cutting taxes for the working class. Our colleagues at the Indicator from Planet Money evaluate a new proposal. 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
1: And you can listen to Morning Edition each weekday morning starting at 5 here on WJCT News 89.9. I'm Stephen Ponson. Right now it is 7:42. Thank you so much for tuning in to Morning Edition here. Coming up on Marketplace Morning Report, the global oil market has long relied on the U.S. dollar to buy and sell oil, while the petrodollar system is impacted by the ongoing Iran war. Coming up in 9 minutes, we'll look into that on Marketplace Morning Report. An update on the roads in Jacksonville this morning, and there is a crash on the West Beltway southbound at U.S. 17. That's off to the right shoulder. There are some slowdowns as you approach U.S. 17 on the West Beltway south. Elsewhere, you've got congestion on I-10 eastbound from Lane Avenue to before McDuff Avenue, and also on the West Beltway north from past Pritchard Road to Dunn Avenue.
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6: I'm Layla Faldin. Carl Arps has been teaching EMT students for decades. In March, he was demonstrating what it would look like for someone to have a heart attack when he actually had one himself. 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Only 10% of people who experience cardiac arrest outside of hospitals survive. Thanks to his students and his own teaching, Arps is one of them. It's Morning Edition.
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0: It's Morning Edition from NPR News. I'm Michelle Martin.
6: And I'm Layla Faldin. Southeast Asian countries are meeting this week at a summit in the Philippines. One of the big topics, the U.S. war on Iran. Michael Sullivan reports from Thailand.
8: Krabi is a tourist destination of seemingly endless beaches on the glittering Andaman Sea. A place not used to seeing its airport suddenly hosting U.S. military aircraft. Last month, though, that changed for a few days at least, with U.S. planes arriving day and night, alarming locals whose videos of the arrivals were quickly splashed across national TV newscasts. Social media was filled with posts from Thais worried they were getting dragged into a war with Iran they wanted no part of. The Thai military was quick to assure people the planes were a one-off, a stopgap measure after overcrowding at a nearby military airport used for yearly joint exercises with the U.S. Thailand depends on the Strait of Hormuz for roughly half its energy needs. But gas prices are up and tourist arrivals are down as political uncertainty and the price of jet fuel have soared. And even before the war started, a survey of more than 2,000 of Southeast Asia's regional elite by Singapore's Yusof Ishak Institute identified President Trump by name as the biggest geopolitical threat to regional security.
9: It's really shocking.
8: Shahriman Lakhman is a senior researcher at Malaysia's Institute of Strategic and International Studies.
9: Trump has really made it very easy to basically blame America for a lot of things.
8: Especially after his stiff tariffs on Southeast Asian trading partners over the past year or so, some of whom, such as Indonesia and Malaysia, were already angry about U.S. support for Israel in the war in Gaza. This war and its fallout isn't helping, says Yun Sun at the Stimson Center.
10: Countries in the region are starting to feel the energy shortage. They're also facing the shortage of raw materials.
8: Aris Arugay is a professor of political science at the University of the Philippines.
11: The U.S. doesn't seem to even be sensitive to the impact of its unilateral actions to some of its Southeast Asian partners, including allies.
8: But not all its Southeast Asian partners. In the Philippines, for example, Washington and Manila are winding up their annual Balikatan war games this week, which are clearly focused on China. And in the end, says Shariman Lachman, China's growing military and economic influence in the region may trump ASEAN nations' concerns about President Trump.
9: They may not love Trump. They may not love the current administration. But America is inconveniently vital for all of us.
8: And while China has been using the war to tout itself as a benevolent and responsible partner, says the Stimson Center's Yun Sun,
10: China, since the beginning of the war, has also put a export restriction on, for example, diesel, on gas, and also on fertilizers, because China wants to reserve those supplies for China's own economic consumption.
8: Which sounds a whole lot like President Trump's America First, and may help explain why some survey respondents see Trump as a threat, but also still see the U.S. as a more trusted partner, though the gap is narrowing. For NPR News, I'm Michael Sullivan in Chiang Rai.
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1: 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I'm Stephen Ponson. The time is 7:49. Coming up tonight on Jax PBS, celebrate the Rolling Stones' 50th anniversary with performances by Bruce Springsteen, Lady Gaga, John Mayer, Mick Taylor, and others. This 2012 concert at Newark's Prudential Center is one of the most memorable shows in the band's history. You can watch the Rolling Stones live tonight at 8 on Jax PBS. And open the PBS video app to watch on demand. It is a muggy start to the day here in Northeast Florida. Temperatures are in the lower 70s to get things started. Eventually, highs are expected to reach the mid to upper 90s along the first coast. And with the heat index, could reach triple digits today along the I-95 corridor.
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12: Yes, actual war with Iran, but don't forget about the trade wars with everyone else.
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13: From Marketplace, I'm Sabri Benishore in New York. President Trump is threatening higher tariffs on the European Union. The EU is still working on finalizing a trade deal the two sides reached last summer, and President Trump is getting impatient. Marketplace's Nancy Marshall-Genzer has more.
14: In a social media post last week, President Trump threatened to raise tariffs on EU cars and trucks to 25%. They were cut to 15% as part of a trade agreement the U.S. and Europeans reached last summer. But the EU hasn't passed final legislation to actually implement the deal, partly as a response to Trump's threats to annex Greenland. Some European lawmakers also want the Trump administration to cut tariffs on EU steel. Under last summer's agreement, the EU was supposed to eliminate tariffs on all U.S. industrial products in exchange for the lower U.S. import taxes on cars and most other EU products. The European negotiators are scheduled to meet again on May 19th. I'm Nancy Marshall-Genzer for Marketplace.
15: Oil is produced and refined all over the world, but it is bought and sold almost entirely using U.S. dollars. This goes back to an agreement between the U.S. and Saudi Arabia in 1971, where the Gulf state would price its oil exclusively in dollars. And as the U.S. became the world's reserve currency, using dollars to trade in oil and other commodities became the norm. This oil money is referred to as petrodollars. Historically, those dollars were recycled, either as loans to other countries decades ago or more recently invested in the U.S. So with so many oil-producing Gulf states unable to sell much oil and not recycling all those dollars, some observers worry that that could be a problem. Brad Setzer is not worried. He's an economist and senior fellow at the Council on Foreign Relations. Brad, thank you so much for being here.
16: My pleasure.
15: Are the oil countries, by selling their oil in dollars and then recycling those dollars into the stock market or treasuries, are they propping up the economy and the U.S. government by doing so?
16: Well, any country that's accumulating assets in dollars and lending to the U.S. is providing financing to the U.S. economy that supports the dollar. The Gulf countries actually haven't been the biggest source of dollar inflows. Recently, that has really been the bigger Asian manufacturing surplus countries, China, Korea, Taiwan. Before this shock, the Gulf countries collectively were maybe adding $100 billion to their foreign assets. Most of that was going into equities. Very little was actually going into the offshore dollar lending market, the classic euro-dollar, petrodollar nexus. With this shock, the entire Gulf region, at least temporarily, is going to be a borrower. There's not enough of an oil flow getting out of the Gulf with the strait closed. So as opposed to being a source of petrodollars, the Gulf countries are now going to be borrowers in the offshore euro-dollar market. The Saudis already are. Abu Dhabi's been borrowing. Qatar's been borrowing. I'm sure Kuwait's going to be is borrowing. You're going to see an awful lot of dollar borrowing from countries that are normally lenders just because they don't have any oil proceeds.
15: Does that affect us in any way? I mean, like one hears about, you know, significant investment from the Gulf in AI or other investments here in the U.S. So if that's not happening because they're busy borrowing to, you know, deal with their problems, does that have any negative impact on us?
16: Look, if our tech companies can't raise money here at home, given how excited they are about their technology, there's a problem. Yes, the Gulf countries have been a source of financing, have been willing investors, have been willing to build out data centers. But at the end of the day, our tech companies are some of the world's richest companies. If AI is anywhere near as exciting and as promising as these companies claim, I am not worried about their ability to find other sources of money.
15: Yeah, it was Brad Setzer with the Council on Foreign Relations. There's more from that interview on our podcast. All right, let's do the numbers. Brent crude is down 3% to $98 a barrel as the U.S. awaits a response from Iran on a peace proposal. Dow, S&P, and NASDAQ futures are up about a tenth of a percent.
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15: The police are using AI. in investigations, in surveillance, and reporting. A company called Axon has a software that takes recordings from police cameras and uses AI to summarize them into incident reports. The product is called Draft One, and the idea is that this will save law enforcement time. But is that really happening? Greg Barber, a science and technology journalist, recently wrote about this for the online publication Proof News, spoke with our Marketplace Tech Show.
17: Axon says that it makes report writing go 82% faster based off of reported data from one of its customers. And also it points to a range of other experiences from departments across the country. But there's only been one independent study so far that comes out of a department in Manchester, New Hampshire. We spoke with Lieutenant Matthew Barter, a self-described cop nerd who likes digging into the data and generating his own data on how police tech works.
18: We were shocked to find that it didn't save any time. And so that leads us to, okay, why is that, number one? Number two, could that change over time as we learn these tools more, as our officers become more adept to using AI tools?
17: And what was really interesting about this study is that they actually did a follow-up analysis where they analyzed why is it that so many police officers are reporting time savings when actually, according to their data, they aren't experiencing them. And they found this big perception gap between officers actually felt like they had saved a lot of time, but then in reality, they hadn't actually saved those minutes.
15: That was Greg Barber speaking with Marketplace Tech. You can find the full conversation online at marketplacetech.org. In New York, I'm Sabri Benishore with the Marketplace Morning Report. 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
21: Good morning. Secretary of State Marco Rubio met with Pope Leo today. The top U.S. diplomat had a tough assignment, smooth over relations with the Vatican while representing a president who keeps picking fights with the Pope. It's Morning Edition from NPR News. Oil companies are benefiting from higher oil prices driven up by the war with Iran. I'm Leila Faldin.
22: And I'm Michelle Martin. Chevron's CEO says it could produce more oil, but the future is too risky to make that bet. Also, why did the FDA approve fruit-flavored vapes? And Americans across the political spectrum agree Congress is too old. It is Thursday, May 7th. On this day in 1992, the 27th Amendment was ratified, creating a waiting period before Congress can give itself a raise. The amendment had a waiting period, too. It was proposed in 1789. News is next.
23: Live from NPR News in Washington, I'm Korva Coleman. Israel launched airstrikes in the Lebanese capital last night, the first attack on Beirut since a ceasefire started 3 weeks ago. The Israeli military says it took out a Hezbollah leader. NPR's Gina Raff has more from the site in Beirut.
24: The building struck by Israeli airstrikes last night is on a residential street here in the southern suburbs of Beirut. There are civil defense workers who have cordoned off the area, and they're inside the building trying to stabilize the roof. The top floors have collapsed into it. Israel has said it was targeting and killed a Hezbollah commander. No comment yet from Hezbollah on that claim. This was in the midst of what is supposed to be a ceasefire agreed April 16th between Lebanon and Israel. But the Israeli strikes here and in the south of Lebanon continue. Jane Arraf, NPR News, Beirut.
23: Secretary of State Marco Rubio has visited Pope Leo at the Vatican today. This comes after President Trump has attacked the pontiff verbally several times, calling him weak and terrible on foreign policy. Leo has strongly criticized the war on Iran. Miguel Diaz is the former U.S. ambassador to the Holy See during the Obama administration. He hopes Rubio can return to the U.S. with a message of peace.
0: We are too polarized, both as a nation and as a world. And it would be great success if, you know, out of that meeting, the Secretary of State leaves in some ways with some wisdom to bring back to the states and to the president that the human family does not need any more conflict, but that the human family needs to, you know, get on the road to healing and reconciliation.
23: He spoke to NPR's Morning Edition. Economists warn the financial fallout from the conflict with Iran is already spreading beyond the gas pump. There are disruptions to shipping, freight, and oil markets that drive up the cost of some everyday household products. NPR's Windsor Johnston reports experts say those costs could keep rising even if tensions ease soon.
3: As energy costs rise, so do the prices of many products people use every day. Supply chain expert Jason Miller says items made with plastic, chemicals, or industrial materials are especially vulnerable.
7: Think about a can of WD-40, your paints, any type of chemicals, soaps, and things of that sort will be more expensive now. Any type of plastic product. So if, you know, you look around your house, you may have some plastic storage, things of that sort.
3: Miller says the impact is showing up far beyond fuel prices because many global household goods depend on petroleum-based materials and global shipping networks that remain under strain. Windsor Johnston, NPR News, Washington.
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1: This is WJCT News, 89.9 in Jacksonville. Good morning, I'm Stephen Ponson. It is 8:04. Most Jacksonville high schools will have some changes in the school schedule once the new year starts in August. This week, the Duval County School Board approved the changes, which would add about a half hour to students' school days. The school day will start 5 minutes earlier at 7:10 in the morning and end 20 minutes later in the afternoon at 2:05. In addition, the district will stop using block scheduling and students will attend each class every day for 50 minutes each. The district's magnet high schools will remain on the 8-period block scheduling for the coming school year. Elementary and middle school start times will not change for the upcoming year. A 37-year-old man is injured in the second officer-involved shooting this week with the Jacksonville Sheriff's Office. The Sheriff's Office says starting around 11:30 in the morning yesterday, officers responded to the parking lot of the Walmart on San Pablo Road near Atlantic Boulevard for a man identified as Samuel White Jr., who was reportedly armed and suicidal in his car. Police tried to contact the man and eventually did, but a standoff lasted for hours. Undersheriff Sean Corsi says around 7:20 last night, the SWAT team put gas in White Jr.'s vehicle.
9: The subject then began to exit that vehicle. He was holding a large knife in his left hand and a pistol in his right hand, trying to climb out of the rear window. They ordered him to drop the firearm. He refused, so they shot several times, striking him.
1: He was taken to a hospital and was getting treatment for his injuries at last check. Police say White Jr. will be Baker-acted and face charges. The incident had Atlantic Boulevard shut down for hours, and some shoppers in the plaza where the standoff happened were held inside their store. The chance for wildfires is high today along the First Coast. The National Weather Service has issued a red flag warning for most of the area. Meteorologist Megan Borowski from the Florida Public Radio Emergency Network explains what this means for us.
11: The alert from the National Weather Service is based off of two items, relative humidity levels and winds. Of course, dry air and strong winds can help wildfire spread. And in today's case, humidity could fall below 30% and winds could gust as high as 25 to 30 miles an hour. So the dry conditions and strong winds both provide a favorable environment for rapid wildfire spread should a fire be ignited.
1: Borowski says the alert is not tied to any active wildfire events. You can help prevent wildfires by avoiding outdoor burning, getting rid of cigarettes properly, and keeping items like cars, grills, and fire pits off of dry grass. It'll be hot today as well, as highs are expected to reach the mid to upper 90s along the first coast. The heat index could reach triple digits today for the I-95 corridor. And there is the chance for storms to roll through this afternoon and evening, mainly for areas around the I-10 corridor and to the north. Some of those storms could turn severe. Overnight temperatures will drop into the lower 70s.
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6: This is Morning Edition from NPR News. I'm Leila Faldin.
22: And I'm Michelle Martin. Good morning. U.S. Secretary of State Marco Rubio met Pope Leo at the Vatican today after weeks of attacks by President Trump on the first American pope. Among his complaints, Trump accused Leo of endangering Catholics because of his opposition to the Iran war and repeated his false claim that the pope supports Iran having nuclear weapons. The pope rejected that and said the church opposes all nuclear arms. Details of the meeting have not been released yet, but reporter Megan Williams has been following the story and is with us now from Rome to tell us more. Megan, good morning.
8: Good morning.
22: So just remind us of how relations between the White House and Pope Leo got to this point.
8: Yeah, it's been an unusually public rupture. Pope Leo has been a firm critic of the U.S.-Israeli war on Iran. He's called for diplomacy and warned against the use of force, which is nothing out of the ordinary for a Catholic leader. But Trump hasn't liked it. And in April, he called the Pope weak and also terrible on foreign policy. Then on Monday, Trump went further. He said the Pope was endangering a lot of Catholics by opposing the war. And he repeated the false claim that Leo supports Iran having nuclear weapons. Now, Leo pushed back. On Tuesday, he told reporters the Catholic Church has spoken out for years against nuclear arms and that its mission is to preach peace.
10: And I always believe that it's much better to enter into dialogue than to look for arms and to support the arms industry, which gains billions and billions of dollars each year, instead of sitting down at the table solving our problem.
8: But despite the Pope saying he's not interested in a spat with Trump and making his position clear, Trump said again on Wednesday the Pope is okay with Iran having nuclear weapons.
12: As far as the Pope is concerned, and it's very simple, whether I make him happy or I don't make him happy, Iran cannot have a nuclear weapon. And he seemed to be saying that they can. And I say they cannot. Because if that happened, the entire world would be hostage, and we're not going to let that happen. That's my only message.
8: So with this back and forth, Rubio's meeting with the Pope was not a routine diplomatic visit. He had the awkward assignment of trying to smooth relations with the Vatican as Trump keeps picking fights with the Pope.
22: So what were Leo and Rubio each trying to accomplish with this visit?
8: Well, the Pope was looking beyond this personal dispute with Trump. He is worried about Iran, but also about the wider Middle East. Israel and Lebanon, in particular, risks to the ever-shrinking Christian communities in the region. Also, given his past criticism of the hardline U.S. policy on immigration, he likely brought that up with Rubio. He had Rubio, though, had to walk a tightrope. He had to show respect for the Pope while staying true to a president who has repeatedly attacked the Pope. And he had to avoid irritating the Vatican in ways Vice President J.D. Vance has, you know, when he claimed Catholic teachings support the harsh crackdown on immigration. Vatican observer Massimo Fagioli says there was a clear reason for sending Rubio over Vance.
25: J.D. Vance's standing in the eyes of the Vatican has not improved, and certainly it didn't help in April when he said the Pope should be careful when he talks about theology.
22: Okay, so...
8: So this meeting was diplomacy, but it was also about domestic politics.
25: There's an election in 6 months, and they are afraid of losing a certain number of Catholic voters. And so they want to reassure religious conservative voters that Trump is still pro-religion and not anti-Pope.
22: I understand that Rubio is also meeting with the Italian Prime Minister, Giorgia Meloni, who also got pulled into this, and hopefully we'll hear more about those meetings later. That is Megan Williams in Rome. Megan, thank you.
8: Thank you.
21: For more on Secretary of State Marco Rubio's visit to the Vatican, we called Miguel Diaz. He's a former ambassador to the Holy See during the Obama administration and a professor of theology at Loyola University Chicago. We spoke just before Pope Leo and Secretary Rubio were meeting. Ambassador, I mean, you're a diplomat. Is it possible for this meeting to go well when the Secretary of State's boss, the President of the United States, has been attacking the Pope?
0: Yes, it is possible for the meeting to go well because the Vatican has been doing diplomacy and has dealt with difficult issues and much more, you know, issues that have been very difficult than the ones that are currently being addressed. That said, Marco Rubio's job, the Secretary of State's job, is a difficult one given the context that he's entering into this conversation.
21: What would success look like for both Marco Rubio and Pope Leo in this meeting?
0: The United States has been relating to the Holy See as a sovereign entity, a global humanitarian actor, and as a moral voice that has consistently defended the dignity of all human persons. And so what the Pope has been doing is, as already has been previously in the, you know, stated, is the Pope has been doing his job as both the head of the Holy See and the head of the world's Catholics. And so in terms of success, you know, Marco Rubio has to listen to what the Pope has to offer in terms of the wisdom that this institution has carried. You know, we call this institution an institution that has ears and eyes everywhere, and that is trying to act on behalf of a common good. And so when I was the ambassador, the three L's were, you know, something that we practice, which is to listen to the other, to learn from the other, and to lead as a result of that listening. Mm-hmm. And I think listening is going to be very important for these two as they get together and they try to mend what is undoubtedly some very difficult and unfortunate comments by the president when he said that the Pope was terrible on foreign policy.
21: Mm-hmm. How significant is it that the Secretary of State is having this meeting at all at this time of war and, I mean, at this time of war with Iran?
0: Well, I think this is very, very significant. This is the Pope that from the beginning has called for an unarmed and disarming peace. This is a central theme of his papacy. The United States and the Holy See have traditionally collaborated on issues like combating hunger, human rights, religious freedom, global health, peace and security. And so these are central themes that have that every ambassador and every administration has worked together with the Holy See. Many of these themes have been compromised as a result of the policies that have undermined, for instance, USAID. And now they're being undermined by a war that is threatening the lives of millions of people and the instability around the world. And so I think this is a very significant meeting, and the Vatican has played a key role as a neutral voice, bringing various nations together precisely at times of war like this to try to mend conflict and prevent conflict, but also then once conflict begins to try to end conflict. And so I think that we are too polarized, both as a nation and as a world. It would be great success if, you know, out of that meeting, the Secretary of State leaves in some ways with some wisdom to bring back to the states and to the president that the human family does not need any more conflict, but that the human family needs to, you know, get on the road to healing and reconciliation.
21: Is there a risk for the Trump administration politically if the president continues to attack the Pope and this tension just grows?
0: Well, I think that the risk is we've seen it now in the polls. You know, we've seen with the images, we've seen with the words. I mean, words matter and images matter. We can use the power of human words to construct and build bridges, or we can use them to destroy and polarize us. We can do the same thing with images. You know, many have been very critical of, you know, images that have been put out there by, with the president being depicted as Jesus. And so I think that, yes, it is a time that we really need to turn to the constructive power of the word and realize that there are political implications as well as human implications in terms of our family.
21: Former U.S. Ambassador to the Holy See, Miguel Diaz, thank you for your time.
0: Thank you.
4: We want to say a few words about Ted Turner now, who died Wednesday at 87. His legacy includes more than launching CNN, the first 24-hour cable news network. Molly Samuel from member station WABE reports on Ted Turner, the philanthropist.
13: Turner believed CEOs have a responsibility to the world beyond just generating wealth.
14: We have numerous debts.
13: He spoke about it in an interview with the Council on Foreign Relations in 2010.
14: We have debts to education, because education, without it, we wouldn't be where we are. And we have debts to our government and to society as a whole.
13: Turner gave $1 billion to create the United Nations Foundation in the late 90s. At the time, it was the biggest individual charitable gift in history, according to the group. He was a co-founder of the Nuclear Threat Initiative, which seeks to reduce weapons of mass destruction. And he was an active environmentalist. As one of the biggest landowners in the country, he preserved more than 2 million acres for hunting, fishing, and endangered species.
16: I mean, he was the precedent setter for large philanthropic giveaways.
13: Lisa Carter-Jones is the CEO of the Captain Planet Foundation, an environmental organization Turner co-founded, named after the Earth-saving cartoon superhero in the animated show. She says he inspired other billionaires to give their wealth away, and Captain Planet inspired a generation of kids.
16: I tell you, I can't go to a single conference or a single event within the environment and philanthropic and social good community, and people don't come up and start serenading me with the show.
13: In that 2010 interview, Turner said he was inspired by his father.
14: He suggested to me that I should set my goals so high that I couldn't possibly achieve them in my lifetime, so I'd always have something to look forward to. And I did that.
13: He said he was trying to rid the world of nuclear weapons, solve climate change, and eliminate poverty.
14: And I'm over my head. But happily so.
13: In a letter to the Giving Pledge, a group of wealthy philanthropists who have promised to give away most of their money, Turner wrote his charitable giving, more than $1.3 billion, was one of his proudest accomplishments and the best investment he ever made. For NPR News, I'm Molly Samuel in Atlanta.

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1: You're listening to WJCT News 89.9 in Jacksonville. I'm Stephen Ponson. It is 8:19. Coming up later this hour on Morning Edition, the war in Iran has led to a global rise in oil prices, and oil companies expect prices to stay that way.
2: If you look at the unprecedented disruption in the world supply of oil, the market hasn't seen the full impact of that yet.
1: These companies could bring prices down by producing more oil, but they probably won't. That story coming up in about 15 minutes here on WJCT News 89.9. There's a new problem on the roads this morning causing some delays on I-95 south at Emerson Street. A crash has the left lane blocked on 95 south, and delays have already started to build up closer to the Fuller-Warren Bridge. That's where they start. Today in northeast Florida, it's going to be hot. Highs are expected to reach the mid to upper 90s. And the heat index could reach triple digits along the I-95 corridor. Overnight, temperatures will fall into the lower 70s as we have the chance for showers and storms to roll through this afternoon and evening, mainly for areas around the I-10 corridor and to the north.
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6: It's Morning Edition from NPR News. I'm Leila Faldin.
7: And I'm Michelle Martin. Good morning. Americans seem to be divided on nearly every issue. But if there's one thing they agree on, it's that members of Congress are too old. That's one of the takeaways from a new NPR PBS News Marist poll. NPR political reporter Elena Moore has been following this, and she's with us now to tell us more. Good morning, Elena.
8: Good morning, Michelle.
7: So give us the details. What exactly did the poll ask, and what did the respondents say?
8: Well, it found that maximum age limits and term limits for members of Congress are really popular. That's what the poll asked about, and the vast majority of Americans, 8 in 10, supported both ideas. That support also cuts across party lines. 78% of Democrats and 83% of Republicans like the idea of age caps. And again, we saw similar numbers for term limits. The poll didn't ask specifics, but respondents I spoke to gave a pretty broad range for when age caps should start. Some said 65, others went as high as 85. And I should say, Michelle, this is largely a hypothetical conversation and not something Congress is thinking about right now.
7: Elena, you've been covering this issue for a while. Why do you think there's such strong support for these ideas?
8: Yeah, I mean, this has been an issue in Congress for a long time, but it really gained outside attention because of Joe Biden, who left office at the age of 82, and then President Trump, who returned to the White House at 78. They've both faced questions about their fitness for office, and those concerns, Michelle, have also extended to Capitol Hill. Many top lawmakers are in their 70s, 80s, and even 90s, and this term alone, there have been 5 House members who have sadly died in office. Plus, I mean, some of this is a result of broader trends. People are living longer, so they're working longer. But at the same time, it may be contributing to a growing disconnect within an increasingly younger electorate. Michael Hatch of Eudora, Kansas feels that way. He's 18 and used to like Trump, but now feels disappointed with both parties.
9: They just might be out of touch. You got 70, 80-year-olds in Congress running the country.
0: It's not representing people like me.
7: Elena, so it makes sense that a younger voter might feel that way, but you were telling us that of all the generations, Gen Xers, folks in their late 40s to early 60s, actually have the highest levels of support for term limits and age caps?
8: Yeah, surprising, right? That included 62-year-old Democratic voter Patricia L. in Phoenix. She asked NPR to only use her first name because she was concerned discussing politics could affect her job.
9: When I think about the current generation of young adults and what they're facing, we have to have those voices in the room. I think that's why some young people get so disengaged from politics, because they feel like they're not being taken seriously because they're young. As an older person, I don't think that's fair.
8: And the median age of an American in the workforce is actually 42. But in the House of Representatives, Michelle, it's 58. And in the Senate, it's 65. But of course, is this all a voting issue? And make no mistake, the economy is still the top issue for most Americans. And age is not what we're expecting to drive people to vote. But it could still shape broader frustration towards Washington.
7: That is NPR political reporter Elena Moore. Elena, thank you.
8: Thanks.
6: American Jonathan Pollard spent decades in U.S. prisons convicted of spying for Israel. Now, he's announced a run for Israel's parliament. NPR's Daniel Estrin in Israel spoke to Pollard, who says he feels sorry for his spying.
10: The Jonathan Pollard affair was an historic blow to U.S.-Israel relations.
11: Pollard, a Jewish American, used his position as a naval intelligence analyst to spy for Israel.
10: This is a clip from 60 Minutes in the late 1980s. Pollard sold suitcases filled with top-secret documents to Israel, including reconnaissance photos of Israel's enemies. He said he had felt a strong connection to Israel because his mother lost relatives in the Holocaust, and he thought the U.S. was withholding intelligence that was crucial for Israel's security. After 30 years behind bars, Pollard received parole in 2015. He was required to stay in the U.S. for 5 more years. He had been granted Israeli citizenship and moved to Israel as soon as he could in 2020. This week, he spoke with NPR from his home in Jerusalem. His feelings about Israel are complex. Back in the 80s, when he was exposed as a spy, he sought refuge in the Israeli embassy but was denied asylum and was arrested by the FBI.
12: I also had assumed that my abandonment and betrayal by the Israeli government was the exception to the rule. When October 7th happened, I suddenly realized that the entire country had been betrayed and abandoned.
10: In Jerusalem, he helped dig graves for fallen Israeli soldiers after the Hamas attack in 2023. He points a finger at Israeli Prime Minister Benjamin Netanyahu.
12: He's never taken any share of the blame for the disaster that fell upon us on that day. And he's made a series of horrific blunders following October 7th, where we have not decisively defeated any of our enemies.
10: Pollard is planning a run for the Israeli parliament as a member of a small new right-wing party. He wants to unify the Israeli right in this year's elections. He calls for the, quote, involuntary transfer of Palestinians out of Gaza, repopulating it with Israelis.
13: The decision of Jonathan Pollard to join Israeli politics is an amusing anecdote.
10: Yossi Melman co-authored Spies Against Armageddon, a history of Israeli intelligence services.
13: It won't have any impact on Israeli elections, on Israeli politics. If he decides to run to be the next pope, his chances are similar.
10: When Pollard moved to Israel in 2020, he defended his espionage, saying he had no choice. Now he tells NPR he is remorseful and wishes he'd found a, quote, legal way to act on his concerns for Israel's security.
12: I made a mistake. I didn't think about the consequences. And 30 years later, here I am, trying to leave a better legacy.
10: Attitudes have changed in 30 years. When Pollard was sentenced for espionage in the late 80s, the U.S. Defense Secretary said he had substantially harmed the U.S. But last year, Pollard was given an audience at the U.S. Embassy in Jerusalem with President Trump's ambassador, Mike Huckabee. Daniel Estrin, NPR News, Tel Aviv.
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1: Live from NPR News in Washington, I'm Dave Mattingly. President Trump says the U.S. is still waiting for Iran's response to his latest proposal to end the war. Speaking at the White House yesterday, Trump repeated his insistence that Iran wants to make a deal, saying talks this week have been very good. NPR's Mara Liasson says war with Iran has not been good for the president's domestic agenda.
2: Gas prices are still over $4 a gallon. The latest NPR PBS News Marist poll found that President Trump is less popular than he's ever been. He's at 37% approval. But Trump said yesterday that paying more for gas at the pump was worth it to keep Iran from getting a nuclear weapon. But of course, Trump himself is not up for election in November. Republicans are, and many of them would like this war to end quickly.
1: AAA says regular is now averaging $4.56 a gallon nationwide. The price has gone up 26 cents in the last week. Secretary of State Marco Rubio spent more than 2 hours at the Vatican today, where he met with Pope Leo as well as senior Vatican officials. Rubio made no public comments after leaving the Vatican, where he was driven away in a convoy under tight security. The meeting with the Pope follows the recent back and forth between President Trump and the Pope. The pontiff has been critical of U.S. and Israeli attacks against Iran. This is NPR News.
3: You're listening to WJCT News, 89.9 in Jacksonville. Good morning, I'm Stephen Ponson. It's 8:31. A memorial commemorating the three people gunned down in a racist attack in 2023 at a Dollar General on Kings Road in Jacksonville was recently destroyed. Now the memorial has been rebuilt by a Jacksonville corrections officer and her family. Mary Malcolm drives home past the Dollar General after her shifts at the downtown jail, and she says that she often stops there to remember the August 2023 victims, A.J. Laguerre, Angela Carr, and Gerald Galleon. She says she's saddened to see the memorial had been destroyed, so she decided to rebuild it, saying the Lord moved her to take care of it.
4: I want the community to realize that this is still not done. We still have a little bit more work to do. We want to get a tree of life for the victims. We also need more things. You guys can come and donate. You still got time to help out. You know, we still need some help. So hopefully you guys, when y'all come by here and see it, you guys will jump out the car and donate or help out.
3: Malcolm, joined by her husband and children, bought a concrete bench, memorial cross, and landscaping to rebuild the memorial around photos of the victims already there. She says she will maintain it for years to come. Scientists from two leading sloth conservation research organizations are meeting with elected leaders and state prosecutors to push for stricter animal welfare regulations. It comes in the wake of dozens of animal deaths tied to the now-canceled Sloth World attraction previously planned in Orlando. Molly Durig reports.
5: According to the Florida Fish and Wildlife Conservation Commission, there is no rule requiring someone with a captive wildlife permit to advise the agency of animal illness or death. Rebecca Cliff, a leading sloth expert with the Sloth Conservation Foundation in Costa Rica, says that's unacceptable. Cliff says sloths are highly sensitive mammals that need specific diets to survive and can't regulate their own internal body temperature. That's what made bringing 21 sloths to a warehouse without electricity in the wintertime so dangerous and deadly for all of them.
6: We know what sloths need to survive. In almost every way imaginable, those needs were not met by Sloth World.
5: Cliff says the legal capture and import of sloths into the United States through Florida is cruel and unnecessary, and that she and her colleagues won't stop until the practice is banned. State Attorney General James Uthmeyer has said a criminal investigation is ongoing into Sloth World's owners. In Orlando, I'm Molly Durig.
3: Today in Jacksonville, it'll be warm, as highs are expected to reach the mid to upper 90s along the first coast. And with the heat index, it could reach triple digits today for the I-95 corridor.
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7: It's Morning Edition from NPR News. I'm Leila Fadel.
8: And I'm Michelle Martin. Good morning. Big oil companies are starting to report earnings, which have been heavily affected by the war in Iran and its effect on oil prices.
7: The U.S. intervention in Venezuela has had a major impact, too. So far, we've heard from ConocoPhillips, ExxonMobil, and Chevron, with more to come.

0: NPR's Camilla Domonoske has been listening to what executives are saying to investors, and she's here to tell us about that. Good morning.
1: Good morning.
0: So what do these high prices mean for oil producers?
1: Well, it's a boost to the bottom line, right? This quarter did actually, because of a sort of accounting quirk, Exxon and Chevron looked like they made less money this quarter, but that's because a lot of the profits that they're going to make from selling oil at the higher prices that we've seen, they just haven't been able to put on their books yet until they physically deliver those shipments. Exxon said if you factor that in, their profits were actually twice what they appeared to be in paper. And executives do expect oil prices to remain high. Here's Darren Woods, the CEO of Exxon.
2: I think it's obvious to most that if you look at the unprecedented disruption in the world supply of oil and natural gas, the market hasn't seen the full impact of that yet.
1: He's basically saying that prices could still get higher. And even if the strait does reopen soon, it's going to take time to bring production back online, put oil on ships. The world is going to want to buy a lot of oil to rebuild the stockpiles that it's been burning through. So oil will stay high for a while.
0: Okay, so let's just say higher oil prices are good news for oil companies and their investors. But for you and me, not so much.
1: Yeah, it increases prices at the pump, and that pushes up inflation across the entire economy. I will add, as a caveat, there's a risk for oil companies themselves, too, because if prices are high enough for long enough that they cut into demand or even cause a global recession, that's bad for everyone, including the Exxons of the world.
0: Could U.S. companies bring prices down by increasing supply, by producing more oil?
1: Yeah, they could. That doesn't mean that they will, especially the big companies. Here is the CEO of Chevron, Mike Wirth.
3: We could hit the gas and begin to grow it again, but I don't know what the future looks like. For right now, I think it's really steady as she goes.
1: All of the cash that's coming in at higher oil prices, companies could invest that in new drilling projects, which is then a risk if the price of oil crashes at some point in the future. They would lose out that investment. Or they could spend that money out as cash to investors. And Wall Street has a strong preference for option B, the cash. We could see some different calculations from smaller companies. We got a survey from the Dallas Fed a few weeks ago asking a bunch of oil executives what they expect for U.S. production. Most did anticipate some increase in U.S. output, but honestly, not a huge sort of world market shaping amount.
0: And what about a boost in crude oil from Venezuela? Could that help to make up, let's just call it the world's missing oil?
1: Yeah, partly. We've seen production go up about 14% from Venezuela. That is significant, but it's not the huge multiple times larger increase that President Trump has pushed for. We saw companies really balk when he pushed for this early in the year with questions about the political stability of the country, what contracts would actually look like. The oil that Venezuela has is especially tricky to extract and process. The higher priced environment we're in now does create more of an incentive to put money into those projects, but it would take a lot of time. We are not talking about a quick solution to the oil crisis here.
0: That is NPR's Camilla Domonoske. Camilla, thank you.
1: Thanks.
4: The FDA, for the first time, has approved the sale and marketing of fruit-flavored electronic cigarettes. The Wall Street Journal reports that President Trump called FDA Commissioner Marty McCarry over the weekend and urged him to approve the products. Mitch Zeller is here to explain the science and the process behind this. He led the FDA tobacco regulation efforts for nearly a decade until 2022. Good morning and welcome to the program.
5: Thanks, Layla. Thanks for having me.
4: Mitch, let's start with the science. The FDA previously granted permission only for e-cigarettes flavored like tobacco or menthol. What's the basis of this new decision?
5: Basis for the new decision is at least some evidence of benefit, that that there's a certain number of current addicted cigarette smokers who in the real world would switch to this new product that has flavors that are appealing to kids. But the other critical component is the presence of what's called age-gating technology, technology that's built into the e-cigarette device that in theory, would prevent a young person from being able to use the product even if they got their hands on it. And my understanding is the way that it works is the adult that purchases the product has to go through some proof of age experience on an app. And then each time the e-cigarette is going to be used, it has to be in close proximity to the adult's iPhone or Android. So this might not make it completely impossible for a kid to use it if they had both the device and the iPhone, but my understanding of the technology is that this is pretty strong prevention, so that the people that shouldn't be using it won't use it. And then coupled with the evidence of benefit, that's my understanding of the basis for allowing these products on the market.
4: Okay, let's get to the process here, though. I mean, if the president interjected himself into this decision, like the reporting indicates, what does it say to you about the independence of the agency and its reliance on science?
5: I've worked on FDA issues since 1982. And the independence of this part of what FDA does, science-based review of applications, whether it's e-cigarettes, human drugs, animal drugs, food additives, that really needs to be held sacrosanct. If the reporting is accurate, that the experts at my former center concluded that it was appropriate to market this product, and they were then overruled by the political leadership of FDA, who in turn was then called into the carpet and told to change his mind by the President of the United States, to me that constitutes politicization of a process that politics should play no part in. The job of the regulator looking at these applications is like an umpire in baseball. You call balls and strikes. Someone's going to be unhappy for sure, but you follow the science and you follow the law, and that's what my former center did, and then the whole thing became very political. That undermines faith and trust in government and in science.
4: And what would that mean, then, if the public loses trust in the regulators?
5: I think that the worst thing that could happen, since we still have just under 30 million adults who smoke, almost all of whom are addicted, if this is now a product that the experts at FDA have said, look, if you're concerned about your health and you're interested in trying to get off of cigarettes, give this a try. If this were to undermine their faith in the scientific process, that would be a public health shame.
4: That's Mitch Zeller, former director of the FDA Center for Tobacco Products. Thank you so much for your time and your insights.
5: Thank you.

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1: You're listening to WJCT News 89.9 in Jacksonville. Thank you so much for listening to Morning Edition here. I'm Stephen Ponson, 18 minutes now before 9 o'clock. Coming up on Marketplace Morning Report, the cost of health care in the U.S. is top of mind for many voters ahead of elections in November. Why even insured Americans are now stressed about health care costs. We'll look into that coming up in about 9 minutes on Marketplace Morning Report. Updating you on that crash on I-95 South at Emerson Street, that's cleared. And now just the delays remain on the southbound side as you approach Emerson. Elsewhere, there's congestion on 95 North from around Butler Boulevard to Emerson Street. And on the west side, there's a disabled vehicle on I-10 eastbound on the ramp to the West Beltway. It's off to the right shoulder, not causing any delays.
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4: Good morning, I'm Michelle Martin. Over the years, customers at Boston's Flower Bakery have been greeted by Swirly, the ice cream cone. But the giant plastic statue went missing this winter. At first, the owner thought it blew away in a storm, but then she saw a very similar-looking cone in the window of a dorm at nearby Emerson College. She posted a picture thinking whoever sheltered Swirly from the cold but asked for his safe return in exchange for gratitude and maybe some big treats. It's Morning Edition.
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6: This is Morning Edition from NPR News. I'm Layla Faldin.
4: And I'm Michelle Martin. Good morning. More students than ever are going to schools where cell phones aren't allowed. More than two-thirds of states now have some restrictions, but are kids more focused? Are they learning more? A year ago, the National Bureau of Economic Research brought together academics from top universities to study these bans and highlight possible steps forward. This week, they issued their report. NPR Sequoia Carrillo has been covering this and is with us now to tell us more about it. Good morning, Sequoia.
7: Good morning, Michelle.
4: Okay, there were a lot of reasons why lawmakers wanted to take away cell phones in schools. I mean, student mental health, engagement, but also as a fix to declining test scores. Did the study show that banning cell phones is succeeding?
7: So yes and no. Are the bans doing what they set out to do? Absolutely yes. The study found dramatically reduced cell phone activity in schools with restrictions. And teachers in states with bans also reported that the number of students using cell phones in class dropped on average from 61% to just 13% in 3 years. But the more complicated part here is student achievement. And like you said, this is not the only reason to ban cell phones, but the study did find that the bans had a, quote, close to zero effect on test scores. It's easy to look at that as a disappointing figure, but education gains are notoriously slow, and researchers say it's often hard to see a trend when zoomed in on only a few years.
4: How do they measure the effectiveness of the bans? You know, kids are smart. I mean, they can find workarounds.
7: Definitely, definitely. So this study looked specifically at schools around the country that use Yonder pouches. They're just these lockable bags. They're a really popular way to keep phones physically with students, but render them useless without a key. But like you said, students are clever. I mean, I've personally, in reporting on this story, seen students in Louisville, Kentucky, and in New York really circumvent these bans quite easily. They tear them open. They put old or broken phones in the pouch and keep theirs on them. So something I liked about this study was that instead of surveying students or counting the number of these pouches in use, they looked at cell phone data based on geographic location. The researchers saw how often phones were used from before the bans were adopted and then in the 3 years since. And that's where we saw the dramatic drop in usage.
0: What else did they find?
7: So since there's no way to discern when a phone pings that's a student's phone versus a teacher or administrator, the researchers also paired that data with a teacher survey to gain more context for what's happening inside the classroom. They also layered, attendance data, disciplinary data, and they also surveyed students about social emotional awareness, and they put all of that in the findings. So there's a ton in this study, but a lot of it is quite promising, like disciplinary action, for instance. It initially rose in the wake of these bans, but leveled out by the end of the study. As for emotional well-being, students said they felt worse in the first year, but by the third year, students reported feeling better off than before the bans.
0: Are these researchers taking this as a win?
7: I talked to Thomas Dee, a professor of economics at Stanford and a co-author on this study, and he characterized this research as the first draft of a new approach to schooling. Even though these bans are very popular with teachers and across party lines, this is still new territory. It does go against years of schools trying to harness technology to improve learning. Cell phones are far from the only devices connected to the internet in a classroom. So many places are now restricting screens in schools, going one step further. So on time on laptops, tablets, and other devices. We've seen this in 4 states so far, and the Los Angeles School District plans to limit all screens as soon as this fall.
0: That is NPR Sequoia Carrillo. Sequoia, thank you.
7: Thank you.
0: It's Morning Edition from NPR News. I'm Michelle Martin.
8: And I'm Layla Faldin.
1: 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That starts at 9 o'clock. Host Ann Schindler is here with a preview of the Thursday edition. Good morning, Ann.
9: Hey, good morning, Stephen. We are going to be talking to the authors of a new book. It takes a look specifically at the rental housing crisis here in Jacksonville and across other southern cities and why it's happening. It's interesting because the debate is usually framed around a supply and demand concept. They say that's really not the problem. They say there actually might be enough housing, but the demand question doesn't take into account this imbalance of power between tenants and landlords, particularly corporate landlords. So we're going to look at how that's changing the housing market and raising everyone's rent.
1: 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That's coming up on First Coast Connect starting at 9.
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0: From Marketplace, I'm Sabri Benishore in New York. Americans are increasingly fed up with the rising cost of healthcare, and surveys suggest a wave of resentment is headed towards the ballot box. About 90% of people say healthcare costs will influence whether and how they vote in November. And more than half say it'll have a major impact on those decisions. That is according to a new poll from the health policy nonprofit KFF. Marketplace's Samantha Fields has more.
2: If you ask people what they're most worried about being able to afford these days, healthcare is number one. That's what KFF found back in January. About two-thirds of people were stressed about healthcare costs. Liz Hamill at KFF says when they asked again last month after gas prices spiked,
3: it was still, healthcare was at the top of the list, now tied with gas, even at a time when, you know, gas prices are in front of your face every time you drive by a gas station. And the fact that healthcare remained near the top of the list was really striking.
2: Even people who have insurance are often afraid to use it. Sarah Collins at the Commonwealth Fund says in 2024, more than half of adults put off care because it was too expensive.
4: They included not filling a prescription because of the cost, skipping a recommended treatment because of the cost, having a medical problem and not going to the doctor.
2: Since then, many people's premiums, copays, and deductibles have risen. Vivian Ho at Rice University says the increases have been most abrupt for people who buy insurance on the Affordable Care Act marketplace and who lost enhanced subsidies this year.
5: But everybody else who gets insurance from their employer is also suffering because it's been over 300% cumulative increase in the amount that workers have to contribute towards their own health insurance premiums over the last 25 years.
2: And wages haven't kept up. I'm Samantha Fields for Marketplace.
0: All right, let's do the numbers. Brent crude is down more than 4%. It's at $97 a barrel as the U.S. awaits a response from Iran on a peace proposal. Dow, S&P, and NASDAQ futures are all up in the 2 to 3/10% range. And DoorDash says it plans to help its delivery drivers deal with gas prices that are up 44% because of the Iran war. It's expecting to spend $50 million on extra compensation for them in the second quarter. DoorDash stock is up almost 10% in pre-market trading.
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0: Sometimes countries find themselves in desperate need of U.S. dollars. Maybe they need the dollars to pay back a loan. Sometimes they want dollars to manipulate currency markets to prop up their own currency. Or maybe there's a financial crisis that dollars can help with. Sometimes the U.S. will do countries in this situation a favor. The U.S. will lend them dollars and take the other country's currency as collateral, usually at a pretty good deal. That favor is called a currency swap. The United Arab Emirates wants one. On Monday, the UAE's trade minister said his country is discussing this with the U.S. Brad Setzer is an economist and senior fellow at the Council on Foreign Relations and is here to talk about it. Brad, thanks so much for coming on.
6: My pleasure.
0: So a currency swap is the U.S. gives a bunch of dollars to a country, UAE in this case, and then that country gives us a bunch of their currency. Why would they want that?
6: Well, and with the UAE, it's actually a bit of a mystery because the UAE has an enormous stockpile of assets. Abu Dhabi's generally thought to have $2 trillion in foreign assets across its sovereign wealth funds. Its central bank has close to $300 billion in reserves. Abu Dhabi and Dubai have been able to borrow in the government bond markets, in the dollar bond market. So while they are hit with a severe shock from the loss of oil revenue, possibly some capital flight out of Dubai, they appear to have the resources to handle it. So there's two theories for why they may have made the request. one theory as well. It never hurts to have a little extra dollars cash on hand. If the U.S. is willing to provide it, why not take it? But the other theory, which is what the Emirates have been leaning into, is that it's a bit of a signal, and a signal I don't think the Emirates should get, that you've joined the big boys club. You're on the same plane as the ECB, the Bank of England, the Swiss National Bank, the Bank of Japan, the countries that have standing swap lines with the Fed.
7: You're saying the UAE doesn't really need those dollars, but just wants to be part of the club of countries that get to have them sometimes. Why do you think it should not?
6: The Federal Reserve swap line currently has been used basically to provide dollars to your banking system. And I think with respect to the UAE, the domestic banking system is a bit too intertwined with the royal family, with the Gulf sovereign wealth funds, with the Emirates sovereign wealth funds, to be a good candidate to receive essentially unconditional dollar liquidity. That is generally reserved for countries that have a longer history of arm's length regulation and countries who, frankly, have bigger banking systems where if those banking systems ran short of dollars, they would be selling U.S. assets and interfering with the conduct of monetary policy. There's a stronger case for a Treasury swap line. But the irony is that the Treasury's Exchange Stabilization Fund, if you stretch it to its maximum limit, has $212 billion available. The Emirates Central Bank has $285 billion.
7: So is this like a prestige thing?
6: The most logical explanation is, yes, it's a prestige thing. This is a request the Emirates have made before. It's a request that is traditionally turned down pretty quickly because the Emirates doesn't need the money, because it doesn't clearly qualify, doesn't have the standards of transparency, doesn't produce high-quality economic and financial data, doesn't produce timely data, but it may think that in this moment of distress, it can squeak in.
7: Brad Setzer is with the Council on Foreign Relations. We also spoke to him about where Gulf States oil money is going and where it is not going right now. You can find all that at marketplace.org or on our podcast. In New York, I'm Sabri Benishore with the Marketplace Morning Report. 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
10: Good morning and welcome to First Coast Connect. I'm Ann Schindler. Today, when homes become an asset class, we talk about how institutional investors are impacting the local rental market and putting affordable housing out of reach. Then, a journey of 1,000 miles begins in Jacksonville. We'll tell you about a veterans bike ride in honor of the nation's 250th. And on the heels of a national discussion on teaching students with dyslexia, a Jacksonville pediatrician and advocate joins us to discuss how the city is meeting the challenge. 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Stick around. We'll be back right after the news.
11: From NPR News in Washington, I'm Korva Coleman. Iran says it's examining a proposal from the Trump administration to end the war. It says it will pass its response to the mediating country, Pakistan. The proposal has not been made public. This comes as the U.S. military disabled an Iranian-flagged oil tanker yesterday. An Air Force jet fired on the tanker's rudder after the U.S. warned it was violating the U.S. blockade on Iranian ports. Big oil companies have been reporting their earnings for the first quarter, and that includes the start of the war. NPR's Camila Domonoske reports major producers have not indicated they plan to boost oil production.
12: Exxon is sticking with its planned production growth. Chevron is keeping output flat in the Permian Basin in the U.S. and not chasing big expansion in Venezuela yet. Here's Chevron CEO Mike Wirth.
13: We could hit the gas and begin to grow it again, but I don't know what the future looks like. For right now, I think it's really steady as she goes.
12: Investors have been pushing companies to return money as dividends rather than sink it into new production. Some smaller independent oil companies are making a different calculation. Diamondback's CEO, in its earnings this week, said, quote, "If this isn't the time to grow now, then I don't know when it is." Camila Domonoske, NPR News.
11: Alabama's legislature is poised to adopt congressional districts that favor Republicans. This is after last week's landmark U.S. Supreme Court ruling that removed race as a consideration for drawing district lines. NPR's Debbie Elliott reports civil rights activists are fighting back.
14: Protesters have descended on the Alabama State House in Montgomery as lawmakers meet in a special session designed to change the state's political power structure.
15: We shall not be moved.
14: Activists refused to move from a state house hallway Wednesday. In a party line vote, the Alabama House approved a plan to use maps drawn in 2023 that were struck down by federal courts for discriminating against black voters. Afterwards, the GOP caucus issued a statement saying they're doing their part to ensure Congress stays red. Debbie Elliott, NPR News, Montgomery.
11: Millions of people with Medicare will soon be able to get popular weight loss drugs for $50 a month. Jackie Fortier with our partner KFF Health News has more.
16: Starting July 1st, GLP-1 medications like Wegovy and Zepbound will be available to some Medicare enrollees for weight loss for the first time. To qualify, people need a doctor's note and Medicare Part D. They also need to be clinically overweight, plus have a condition like heart disease or prediabetes. But there are catches. The $50 copay won't count toward the annual out-of-pocket limit. The pilot also expires in December 2027, with no guarantee that the drugs will be covered under traditional Medicare after it ends.
11: That's Jackie Fortier reporting. 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
17: Good morning. You're listening to WJCT News 89.9 in Jacksonville. I'm Stephen Ponson. It is 9:04. German grocer Aldi's expansion across the Southeast is going beyond just grocery stores. The company's received permits this week to renovate the Baldwin Distribution Center. Aldi plans to fix up the facility to the tune of more than $13 million. The latest permits issued by the city of Jacksonville give the company the green light to start working on the first half of the project. Once completed, Aldi says the former CNS Wholesale Services facility in Baldwin will play a key role in serving the company's growth in the southeastern U.S. With housing prices in Florida out of reach for many, a new study out of the United Kingdom shows that a lack of stable housing can contribute to declining health. Kerry Barber has more.
18: A recent study showed that older people who experienced poor quality of housing and unstable finances are at increased risk of rapid physical and mental decline as they age. The study, published in the journal Aging and Society, looked at more than 15,000 men and women in England over age 50. Factors that were shown to predict a lack of robust health included low income, being an older renter, food insecurity, and homelessness. Being widowed or living alone was associated with a small increase in frailty risk, while being divorced showed no significant effect. I'm Carrie Barber.
17: It's going to be hot today here in Northeast Florida. Temperatures are expected to reach the mid to upper 90s along the first coast. There's the chance for storms to roll through this afternoon and evening, mainly around the I-10 corridor and to the north.
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10: Good morning and welcome to First Coast Connect. I'm Ann Schindler. Today, the real factors driving up the costs in Jacksonville's rental housing market. We talked to the researchers behind a new book about what happens when homes become instruments of corporate capital. Later in the program, a patriotic Peloton leaves Jacksonville as veterans embark on an adaptive cycling ride to New York's 9/11 Memorial. But first, a phrase that once signaled housing as a basic need has taken on a more sinister cast. The rent eats first. And if for an increasing number of households on the First Coast, the choice between groceries and soaring housing costs is all too real. A new book explores what happens when housing is viewed as an investment asset rather than a social necessity. Here to discuss the financialization of human shelter, the rental housing crisis in a Sunbelt city, we're joined by its authors. David Jaffe is a professor of sociology at the University of North Florida and director of the UNF Jack's Rental Housing Project. David Jaffe, thanks for coming back on the program.
21: Thank you for inviting us.
10: We also welcome back Katie Renzi. She is project manager at the Jack's Rental Housing Project and a research intern at the National Low Income Housing Coalition. Katie, good morning.
22: Thank you.
10: So the book looks at the roots of what some call a housing crisis. Can you just describe for us what that crisis is and what it looks like?
21: Well, I think there's been a housing crisis for a long time. So sometimes the term crisis gives one the indication that this has just suddenly emerged. Housing is a commodity. That is, you have to purchase it in a market. And the distribution of housing, therefore, is based on how much income you have. And that obviously generates a crisis for many people who don't have sufficient income to pay for housing. Now, what we focus on here is what was happening in 2021, and that was the unprecedented rise in monthly rent across the entire country, particularly in the Sun Belt, and then within the Sun Belt in Jacksonville. Since probably 2020, average rent has gone up about $400 to $500 a month. It's a 30 to 40% increase. And Jacksonville was consistently listed among the top five or top 10 metro areas with this increase. So when I noticed this in 2021, I thought we needed to launch a research project. So we decided we would look into seeing what factors were actually driving this. The standard default explanation is always, well, it's just the market, supply and demand. We wanted to look at it from a little more critical perspective, a political economic perspective. We consulted with some of the people who've done some of the best research in this area. Many of them are in Atlanta. They suggested something about corporate landlords, so we thought we would start digging into this, and that's what we've done. So the title, The Financial of Human Shelter, is meant to highlight the tension between seeing housing as shelter versus seeing housing as an investment. And, you know, human shelter, a shelter is obviously a human need. It's a part of the Maslow need hierarchy. We talk about food, clothing, and shelter, but it has been financialized. And what that means in Jacksonville, just to be a little more specific, is we have corporate entities. They can be private equity firms, real estate investment firms, institutional investors. They come in, they buy up hundreds and thousands of single-family homes. They convert them into rental properties. They bundle these into portfolios, and then they offer these as investment vehicles for wealthy clients. The same thing is happening in the multifamily apartment complex area.
10: I want to dig into that more kind of as we go and kind of get into it. But Katie, I want to bring you into this conversation. I mean, just at the very basic level, we were saying there's this phrase, the rent eats first. What does that, practically speaking, mean for people who are experiencing these significant rent increases?
22: Yeah. Excuse me. Yeah. So in the book, in our third chapter, we talk to tenants about, you know, what does this feel like in your day-to-day life? And we had people that would talk about, you know, with children having to choose between after-school activities or, you know, paying their rent or, you know, whether they get to eat, you know, whether they can eat three full meals in a day. And so for people experiencing rent insecurity, housing insecurity, it forces them to sacrifice, you know, investments in themselves and their lives, you know, education, transportation, and really pick and choose between things that they should just have access to.
10: One thing that was interesting, too, is pointing out when people are making these choices that sometimes they're forced into
3: cohabitating with people that they may not know or may not want to live with, because they simply, especially at lease renewal time, see these massive increases and very often don't feel like they have an option. What constrains people when they're making those choices? If their lease comes up for renewal, all of a sudden their rent's 50 to 60% higher than it used to be. What keeps them in place? Why don't they just move?
22: Well, we talk about in the book, moving is an extremely expensive thing to do. So, you know, you think about the time you have to take off work to pack. Who is going to transport your belongings if you don't have a car, or if you have a tiny car, you know, like you have to rent a moving van. So there's all of those, you know, immediate factors, but it's also qualifying for another property. People talk about in the book, you know, we go through from the looking for an apartment all the way to the eviction process, what that experience is like. And what a lot of people say is, I don't make 3 times that the monthly rent of another place that I rent. And so often, you know, if you're staying at a place, you know, they don't do that initial screening again, or they don't look at your credit score. But to apply to other places, in addition to reaching those screening metrics, it's, you have to pay the application fee, you have to pay the admin fee, you have to pay all of these fees just to get into the apartment. And that's on top of all of these structural barriers that go along with moving. And, you know, if you have kids, that's, you know, moving them away from where they're currently living. Like, there are so many considerations into that. But it's also all of these financial fees and, you know, barriers that are placed on top of that. And so it's really a class-based mechanism to keep people locked in.
3: And those kinds of decisions, David, are, you know, if you're having to change schools for your kid or find transportation to keep them in their regular school, there are those things. But also a lot of, you know, first and last month rent type situations can be, even for people who are sort of on an even keel financially, can be disqualifying.
21: Well, you would need a certain amount of money simply to move to another place, fill out an application. Often there's an application fee. It's non-refundable. That's the first expense. And then, of course, there's first and last month's rent. There might be additional fees. We call them junk fees, and we highlight what those are in the book. And it's not as if you can find another place to move that's going to be significantly cheaper. There's not a lot of competition in the housing market. There's a lot of concentrated ownership. Prices are set for the most part. And so when you consider, well, I can't really find any place that's significantly cheaper, but to try to move, maybe the conditions might be a little better because the conditions of place I'm live are poor. But given the amount of money I'm going to have to shell out to pull off this move to another place, it simply doesn't make sense. So the idea that, you know, tenants are free to choose, so to speak, in market language, doesn't exist. Landlords don't compete. Tenants are not free to choose. The market does not conform with the way many people think about the marketplace.
3: So tell us about this shift to large-scale corporate ownership, how that has not only changed kind of just the ownership structure, but changed how we, you know, sort of writ large society is considering what housing is, what it means, and what rights people have to it.
21: Well, you know, when these entities buy up these properties and they bundle them and they offer them up for their investors, and you can go to these websites of these corporate entities and you can see the way they pitch it. And they're not talking about providing housing for people. That's really not the interest. The interest is acquiring property from which they can extract income and then ideally maybe have some asset appreciation. So often they promise to their investors something like maybe even 8 to 12% return on their investment. Well, the only way they're going to get that is by, and this happens almost inevitably after they acquire these properties, is they raise the rent, they add fees. We call them junk fees. They call them ancillary fees. And they neglect maintenance. You know, in the end result, I mean, we really do focus on the condition and the experience for tenants, working class tenants in Jacksonville. And here they are struggling to make ends meet. Rent is rising. There are additional fees on the one hand, and they're going through this, you know, basically an income financial squeeze. On the other hand, their earned income is being essentially redistributed to passive investors who are making unearned income. So that is the financialization picture. And it's not any way to organize a fundamental human need like shelter. So, you know, this is what we came up with in terms of the title of the book, The Financialization of Human Shelter. We didn't necessarily start with that, but we spent a lot of time supporting the position and the thesis we take in this book by collecting enormous amounts of data that the kind of properties that are being purchased and by who. Katy has done probably the most detailed analysis of the various types of corporate landlords. That's a broad term. There actually are very different types. They have different strategies. They focus on different areas of acquisition within Jacksonville. So, you know, Katy might want to say more about that. I also would like to say that Katy Renzi is not a second author on this book. She's an equal co-author.
3: Yeah. Katy, in terms of the kinds of conditions that this financial structure either encourages or permits, you found that there is almost a deliberate obfuscation that happens in terms of who owns these buildings. Very often the front-facing, you know, public-facing entity is a property management group, which is not the owner, and very often gets its marching orders from an LLC or some sort of fuzzy corporate ownership structure. But can you talk a little bit about how that contributes to some of the very poor conditions that we've seen in some Jacksonville apartment complexes or multifamily complexes?
22: Yeah. So nearly all corporate owned apartment complexes are going to be owned in a limited liability company, an LLC. So it's kind of there in the name. Is the whole point of these business structures is to limit the owner's liability for anything that goes on there. And a lot of these owners use what we call an onion of LLCs. So there's, you know, multiple layers of LLCs. There's an LLC manager of who actually owns the property. And so they will own properties in individual LLCs for each property. And so what that enables them to do is if one property gets, you know, a excess amount of municipal fines or a lien because they didn't pay one of their contractors, what will happen is they will allow that to strategically default the mortgage that they had on that property while the rest of their operations continue unaffected. And so just generally the LLC model, it creates the incentive to not care about tenants or any potential harms that can come by not having proper security measures on their property, by not having proper maintenance, any of these health issues that tenants could potentially hold someone accountable for. The limited liability reduces the amount of accountability that these landlords can actually in experience.
3: And we're looking at some video from our news partners, News for Jax, some coverage that they've given to this and to the work that you all have done. And specifically, what you suggest is that these property management companies are actually, you know, incentivized to raise these fees but allow a deterioration because they are ultimately having to themselves make money in this squeeze that's happening at the corporate level. And so in terms of deferred maintenance or safety hazards or waste management, you know, we see all these overflowing dumpsters. That has become a signature of this kind of management structure.
22: Yes. Yeah. And specifically, I would say this is what we call in the book institutional neglectors. So this is just one of the corporate strategies these property management companies, they take a cut of however much profit the company that owns the properties are making. So the more that they can decrease their maintenance expenditures and increase the amount that they're charging tenants, they're going to increase the percentage or the amount of money that they're making off of their flat percentage that they get for managing that property. And I'd say other corporate landlord strategies aren't necessarily to delay or defer maintenance because it's a lot newer properties. And so they're not experiencing the same type of structural decay that institutional neglectors tend to target. But what they do is they focus on excessive junk fees and excessive use of evictions as a natural part of the profit-making strategy. So some of these property management companies, they specifically advertise their willingness and their use of evictions and their ability to navigate the court process.
3: Wow. If you're just joining us, we are talking to Professor David Jaffe and researcher Katy Renzi about their new book, The Financialization of Human Shelter. You can join the conversation on air by calling 904-549-2937, or you can go to firstcoastconnect.org to find all the ways to connect with us. We have a call from Eric in Arlington. Good morning, Eric. Go ahead.
2: Hey, good morning. I appreciate what the work that your guests there are putting into this problem, but this is really a big picture problem. It's not going to be solved by these little picture solutions. The reason we don't build low-income housing is there's no money in it. The city of Jacksonville just invested, $500 million in a marina, a five-star hotel, and a stadium, a football stadium that gets used 10 times a year. That stuff is not for working people. Working people will never use any of that stuff. And the problem is, it's at the top. We have institutions like the Supreme Court who, once again, have just moved the goalposts. Every time there is any sort of popular movement, popular political movement that moves toward trying to fix these things, the system, the wealthy, manage to manipulate these institutions like the Supreme Court into doing their bidding and moving the goalposts and making it impossible for there to be change. This new ruling that they have, where they've changed the, you know, where they've thrown out the Civil Rights Act and made it possible to gerrymander, is going to make it, you know, it's just one more step. You know, what's next? What's the next thing you're going to come up with? At some point, you have all this money and power condensed in the hands of very few people, and the rest of us are just damned. And I thank you for taking my call.
3: Eric, thanks so much. Yeah, referencing the changes in the Voting Rights Act there recently by the Supreme Court is going to change the political dynamic. But in terms of solutions, I think it's fair to say the solutions that you guys are looking at in this book are pretty large scale and wholesale in terms of what it would take and what could possibly change this dynamic. I want to ask you about some of the solutions, but I want to start by asking, because the president recently had an executive order that specifically addresses large-scale corporate ownership, limiting, I think, 350 properties. Beyond that, they're not eligible for federal financial aid and programs like that. And so this is very much pitched as something that's going to alleviate this problem of corporate ownership, the scale of these owners, their influence, their domination of the market, and presumably the administration would say free up additional homes for the marketplace.
21: A couple points. Let me just follow up on what Eric said, because I think it's a critical point. And that is, one of the reasons we don't have safe, affordable housing for working class people is it is not profitable. And the only way you can get any kind of generation of this kind of housing is by using supply side incentives, which is the dominant way that we have what is sometimes called affordable housing. So as long as, you know, housing is largely in the hands of the private for-profit sector, we are never going to solve this problem. In terms of the proposal made by Trump, there's a glorification of home ownership. There's always been a concern that not everyone is able to buy a home, or that obviously they're getting outbid by these large corporate entities when they're out in the market and they're looking, especially first-time home buyers. This is obviously taking place by these corporate entities. As I said, they're buying up thousands of single-family homes. So when we talk about a supply problem, we should probably talk about, you know, maybe three corporate entities in Jacksonville that own between 5,000 and 10,000 homes. Those are homes that could be available. I don't think this is going to solve the affordable housing problem. It's going to make it easier for people potentially to obtain a home ownership. But in our book, we pose a large number of policies that we think would address it. This isn't one. We would agree, though, that the corporate landlords need to be reined in. There needs to be regulations on how much property they can own generally in a community. They should be disincentivized, not incentivized, in their actions. So I welcome this proposal. I think it probably has bipartisan support by virtue of the fact that everyone loves home ownership, but it's not necessarily going to address the problem of, you know, affordable rental housing for working class people.
3: We've got a call from Matt on the South Side. Good morning, Matt. Go ahead.
1: Morning. Thank you. I was going to mention that, you know, what's being done locally with these suggestions in the book? Are you already working with councilmen to introduce ordinances or anything? There's an easy way to stop these developers from clear cutting 500 or 1,000 acres and putting homes on postage size lots because of the profit. You know, put a minimum lot size whenever land is subdivided. And that would take that financial incentive away from them clear cutting so much land. Cutting all these trees down, whenever there is a storm, those high speed winds, they're drooping down. They're not going to stay above the treetops anymore. So there's a lot of different effects.
3: Matt, thanks for that. I mean, it's interesting because I think that the movement towards more affordable housing generally is pushing back against single family zoning. And, you know, the idea that it's because that has been seen, Katie, by some to have exacerbated the problem, to have created almost a new sort of stratification or even redlining by creating enclaves that are sort of immune from a more integrated kind of housing that multifamily or rental units allow for.
22: Yeah. And like, I just want to say also to bring in what Jaffe had said to the previous caller, institutional investors currently only own about 5% of homes in Jacksonville. There's another 5% that are owned by LLC investors. And so those are more local, smaller scale investors. And so, you know, banning institutional investors isn't necessarily going to solve the problem of homes being financialized. But also to pull in the lot sizes example, what I will say is the highest areas, the highest zip codes in Jacksonville for institutional investment in single family homes is 32218 and 32219. So the north zip codes right near the airport. And the reason for that is because that's where all of the new single family developments are going. So it doesn't matter necessarily how big the lot sizes are. What institutional investors are doing is they're cutting deals with developers in order to get a certain portion that are going directly from, you know, new construction into the rental housing market. It's called build to rent. And that's a new model that has emerged in the 2020s, mid 2010s. But the issue here is that we are a city in the city council completely dominated by developer interest. We recently did have a proposal by Councilman Jimmy Peluso to get a rental registry established in Jacksonville.
3: What would that accomplish?
22: That would get more transparency on who actually owns the LLC problem that we were discussing, where we don't actually know who owns these properties. So we're not able to point to which owner is creating problems across five or six different properties they own because they're all in different LLCs. So having a rental registry where owners are required to disclose who they are, what company they represent, and also who can be contacted in the case if there being maintenance issues, because that's another huge step for tenants is the property management office, quote unquote, is closed. No one's ever there. You know, I call the number and it's not in service.
3: Wow.
22: So actually having, you know, and this is, you know, cities across the country, counties across the country have adopted a rental registry. And so
3: they're not required to have a point of contact if there's a maintenance issue. I mean, that's not something that's already required.
22: So the way that building code operates is they go off what is publicly available. So whatever contact number is, you know, advertised as being the property management number, that's who they try to contact in order to make contact with owners. But at a recent special council meeting discussing the landlord registry, they described how it's really difficult when, you know, the address that's publicly available, the number that's publicly available, it's a dead end. So they can't, you know, really address it with a particular owner, you know. And at that point, then what does the city do, you know?
3: And so if you're a tenant and your garbage is overflowing and you're reaching out to your city council member for help, their hands are tied in the same respect because they have nobody that they can contact.
22: Right.
3: Wow. We've got a message from Richard in St. Johns County. He says he's noticed more private owners renting in Riverton. That's a large community in St. Johns County, kind of along the river there. He says, is this part of the problem?
21: Well, yes. You know, in a lot of these subdivisions, they've already been, you know, largely invaded by these corporate entities. Now, I'm not sure, you know, who owns these properties and who's renting them. But this has been one thing that we've heard from homeowners is they live in a subdivision. They moved in that subdivision because they thought they would be living in a community of homeowners. And, you know, one day they see a for rent sign here, a for rent sign there.

0: Terrell Hogan Law.
1: I'm Wayne Hogan. The Terrell Hogan Law Firm represents the families of wrongful death victims.
0: More at TerrellHoganLaw.com.
2: Those people who live there, they perceive that as a problem. So, yes, this is becoming more and more common. Some people may not be able to sell their home, you know, and they may rent it for a certain period of time. But the bigger problem is the acquisition of large numbers of single-family homes in these subdivisions owned by corporate entities like Progress Residential, by Blackstone. JWB owns thousands of homes, manages and owns thousands of homes as well. So this is very common, and this is essentially a part of the issue when it comes to rising rents and the concentration of ownership that we address in the book.
3: Well, and also when it comes to, you know, these new constructions, American Homes for Rent, which is, you know, one of the top owners of single family homes nationally, they started in the mid-2010s a construction part of their business. And so there's also Lennar. They have Quatara, who is their rental subsidiary. But what these companies will do is whether it's, you know, directly integrated, as is the case with, you know, Lennar and American Homes for Rent, where they directly just sell to their subsidiary. What these institutional investors can do is it's a great deal for them if they say, you know, I'll buy 100 of the homes in your 1,000-home subdivision at a steep discount compared to what you would get as an individual buyer. But then the seller is getting the guarantee that, okay, 100 of these homes are going to sell. So it creates, you know, these incentives with these new constructions where, you know, prices are so high that most working class people can't afford to live there. So it's sort of a mutually beneficial relationship.
4: Well, let's talk a little bit about solutions that you're proposing, because you do have some, and some of it you alluded to in terms of who's owning these properties, restrictions on who's owning these properties. But part of it is just a shift in mindset, how we think about homes, how we think about residences, and trying to divorce it perhaps from the idea that it is an asset or an investment.
2: Well, we should think of it as a public good. And if we think of it as a public good, what that means is that everyone who is we have an interest generally as a public in ensuring that everyone has shelter. And right now, we don't think of it as a public good. We think of it as an individual commodity, something you buy, something you invest in. And, you know, whether you have it, the quality, the quantity, whether you have it or you don't have it, often depends on how much money you have. So we have to start thinking about it as a basic human need. The society benefits from having people who are sheltered and have a secure, a stable life. And, you know, once we begin to shift in that direction, then obviously the question is, well, who is going to be providing the housing? It's kind of an oxymoron to say for-profit affordable housing. It just doesn't really make any sense. Or housing is an investment. Well, investments are things that you expect to rise in value, and that means that the rent is going to continue to increase. So we need to shift our focus, and we need to be much more willing to accept alternative ways to provide housing. One of the ways we suggest in the book, and I think this is ultimately the solution, is to have a publicly owned, nonprofit, mixed income housing, what's sometimes called social housing. This is obviously not going to be the dominant form of housing provision, but this is the only form that would significantly address affordability for working class people. And if it's publicly owned, nonprofit, then it's not, you know, aimed at some profit hurdle that they have to meet. They don't have shareholders, and they can keep the price stable and low and meet the needs of working class people who need shelter.
4: Katie, just about 10 seconds. What is it that you're going to be looking at now that you've published this book? What are you hoping next steps might be?
3: Well, I hope that, you know, there's additional tenant protections that are passed in Florida in order to, you know, curb some of the abuses of these corporate landlords.
4: And that's something you're going to be working with the city council on?
3: Well, if they're willing to.
4: Yeah. All right. Well, it is a fascinating book. It is called The Financialization of Human Shelter. The authors are David Jaffe and Katie Renzi. Thanks so much for being here.
3: Thank you.
2: Thank you very much.
4: All right. Up next, an adaptive cycling ride that honors the nation's 250th birthday.

0: Welcome back. A journey of 1,000 miles begins in Jacksonville later this month as veterans embark on an adaptive cycling ride in honor of the nation's 250th birthday. Joining us to talk about the road ahead is Kelly M. Elmlinger. She is a 20-year Army combat medic and a Paralympic triathlete. Kelly, thanks so much for being here this morning.
1: Thank you for having me.
0: All right. We're also joined by Megan Wagner. She's Wounded Warrior Project's Director of Physical Health and Wellness. Megan, thanks for joining us.
2: Thank you for having me.
0: So, Kelly, we mentioned that you're going to be part of this ride, or we mentioned the ride. You're going to be a part of it. Can you tell us a little bit about it, what it looks like, how it takes place over a period of days, and who's going to be participating?
1: Yeah, so there's going to be 80 of us veterans that's going to be participating in the Soldier Ride, and it's going to be broken down into 4 different segments, and we're going to be stopping at various locations of, you know, historic meaning. And for me, the Soldier Ride is a way to connect with other veterans. One of the things that was significant for me once I retired out of the military was I just felt like I had this loss, this instant loss of camaraderie, of connection, of, you know, individuals that understood, you know, our language and the everyday life that we dealt with being in the military. So being able to being immersed in, you know, many different days over many different hours with other veterans to connect and share stories and, you know, have some laughs and probably get in some good digs and some good rubs at one another. I'm incredibly excited. You know, a little nervous, but I would say it's nervous energy. But I think the other thing is I'm honored and I'm proud to be able to be on a Soldier Ride and to experience this with other veterans.
0: And you're just an astonishing athlete. Physically, you have accomplished so much. You have medaled at the World Championships. We mentioned you're, you know, a competitive triathlete. You've competed in multiple Paralympic Games. You're a member of Team USA Triathlon. And so while some of the folks that are going to be riding on this ride are riding adaptive bikes, you're riding a regular bike, you had a surgery that came after your service that ended up in a leg amputation. Can you tell us a little bit about that and how your recovery has been, how Wounded Warriors has played a part in that?
1: Yeah, so I was actually had the surgery while I was still active duty. I had went from a combat medic to a nurse, and I found myself being a patient on my own floor as a nurse, and that's where I initially tried limb salvage, but I realized it did not meet my expectations for quality of life as I was, you know, literally dragging around some dead weight. And additionally, that was significant heaviness that I had in terms of my mental health. So choosing amputation was actually the best fit for me. And also, as an active duty nurse, that's when I first learned of and started becoming involved with Wounded Warrior Project. And they were there once I had my medical issues. So the very first adaptive sporting event that was offered to me was by Wounded Warrior Project, and it was a triathlon. So it was very fitting that, you know, I've been with them for 13, 14 years, and the very first thing was triathlon, and I've really been able to take off in, you know, paratriathlon. So I am incredibly thankful and grateful to Wounded Warrior Project because that small offer of what many might look at is an insignificant, you know, event that was hosted in a parking lot was really the catalyst for me of feeling relevant again, feeling that, like, I had ability and, you know, that I had more to showcase and I had more to give back to my community.
0: Megan Wagner, we mentioned that you manage health and physical health and wellness with Wounded Warrior Project. And I'm curious if you can talk about, you have a long family history of military service, including a name that's very familiar to a lot of us here in Jacksonville. Your father was Scott Spiker, who was a Navy captain. He was the first casualty of the Persian Gulf War and who was for many years declared missing in action, ultimately was found to have been killed in action. But you also have a grandfather who was a fighter pilot. You're married to an Army combat veteran. How does all of that contribute to the work that you do with Wounded Warriors?
2: Sure. Coming from a military family, you know, that's multi-layered and multifaceted, as you just mentioned, being a Gold Star daughter, married to an Army veteran. I've not served myself, but this family service has inspired me as a person, as an individual, as a professional, and certainly inspired me to join Wounded Warrior Project as an employee. I've been here for nearly 15 years, and my work in physical health and wellness is so important. It's given me such purpose and such meaning. I mean, it's such an honor to serve wounded warriors that have sacrificed so much for us. Their families have sacrificed so much. And we can together join forces and heal through movement. Physical activity is such an integral part of healing, and it can be a tool used through many parts of life. It's something that I use myself to cope with grief. It helps to manage stress, improve sleep, manage pain as well. And through our programs and services at Wounded Warrior Project, we're helping to introduce or reintroduce into adaptive sport or different modalities of physical activity, and doing so in a supportive environment.
0: Yeah, and we should say, I mean, of course, you've sacrificed greatly as well, and we thank you for your family service. The work that you do in terms of helping people address either combat physical injuries or stressors, PTSD, things like that, have you found the work more helpful for one cohort than another? Do you see just a lot of crossover between those two things?
2: Sure. I think every journey is different for a veteran, and we are there to serve them, meet them where they are at different stages of life. In the military, physical activity and fitness can be such a structured part of the routine, of the lifestyle. There's discipline, there's competition. You're doing so in an environment with other service members. And leaving the military, that can be stripped away often overnight, seemingly. And every person responds to their circumstances in different ways. And we really want to meet each warrior where they are at their time of need and for a lifetime. Things come and go, life happens, circumstances change, and all of our programs and services are at no cost to the warrior once registered with Wounded Warrior Project, and we will help them navigate through all of our programs and services, not just physical health and wellness, but there's such an important mental aspect to what we do as well. We can help connect to additional resources as needed, help address financial wellness, connect with others. We really want to recognize that mind-body connection in the overall picture of quality of life and well-being.
0: Kelly, although your surgery came not related specifically to your, you were not injured while you were serving physically, although it's not clear if perhaps your illness, the cancer that you had, you know, could have had some connection to your service, but you did serve two terms in Afghanistan, one in Iraq. These were three back-to-back deployments itself, you know, a very intense and stressful time. And you spoke about your experience as a medic in an interview with the American Veterans Center. I just want to take a listen and then talk to you about it.
3: I was a little naive going out to some of these downed aircraft thinking, you know, we're going to find all these survivors and we're going to help them, when in fact, most of the time, there were no survivors, you know, and it was, what can we find to bring back for the family?
0: So that work, Kelly, obviously, you know, emotional talking about it, but your work, again, with Wounded Warriors wasn't until sometime after that intense service that you had. And so when you were able to connect with them, Were their services enough to kind of reach back as well to some of the experiences that you had? Were they focused more on your physical situation and recovery?
3: Yeah, initially with Wounded Warrior Project, it was, you know, a lot through sports. When I first came in the military and even after my deployments, the resources for mental health just, they weren't there like they are now. And it was also something that you typically didn't really talk about, because it usually meant that if you answered the questions honestly, you weren't no longer going to be in the military. So for me, reaching out and participating in sports was something that, one, felt comfortable, and two, also felt safe, that, you know, I wasn't going to be necessarily targeted, for lack of a better word, with, you know, mental health issues. Just listening to that soundbite, it brings back a lot of memories. some that aren't so pleasant, but the one thing dealing with Wounded Warrior Project is, like, I've been able to turn, like, some of that negativity that I surrounded around that moment and really kind of be a little more prideful about some of the actions that we did do. And while we weren't able to save them, I do know that, you know, bringing home, you know, a body, and even if it's parts and pieces, I would have wanted that for, you know, my family. I would have wanted it for myself. And if that meant that it brought some sort of closure to our brethren, that was something that I was willing to do. And for the longest time, I had a really hard time being proud of that action. And being involved with Wounded Warrior Project really kind of helped kind of destigmatize and take away some of that heaviness and that negative experiences that I was having surrounding those moments.
0: Well, I appreciate you being willing to talk about that. And I know that, and I can hear that it's difficult for you to do that. How, Megan, are you preparing this team for this ride? We mentioned that it's a 1,000-mile journey, quite a lot of stops that are going to be made along the way. Some will be celebratory, some will be solemn. The destination, of course, is the 9/11 Memorial. So how do you prepare this unit for the path ahead?
2: Yeah, so I work with a team of incredible professionals here at Wounded Warrior Project that have been preparing the route and all of the logistics, the meals, the transportation to get to and from where we need to be, so that we can support our warriors participating in this event. And for the warriors themselves, they've been training. They've been working really hard for several months now, once they were selected for this opportunity. This is a challenge for many of them, coming from different backgrounds and experiences and abilities, but we've provided support along the way. I know they're working very hard to train, to prioritize recovery and sleep and to eat well. And I know everyone's very excited to connect together and kick off this ride very soon.
0: Anything in particular that's part of your routine? I know that you are known for early hours and intense training, Kelly. What are you doing in the next couple of weeks as you brace for this?
3: I'm still doing early mornings and intense training. obviously training for a triathlon, does involve quite a bit of biking. So I would say from the physical aspect, this feels in a sense easy for me. However, like, I typically don't spend that many hours on a bike in consecutive days. So, you know, there is a little bit of mindfulness and, you know, some mental preparation to realize that, like, this isn't a triathlon. It's really not about going out and being the fastest and crossing the finish line first or any of those. It's really about, like, again, a time to reflect, a time to spend time with veterans and, you know, talk about our services and camaraderie. And then also, you know, coming into these many different towns and hopefully, you know, being able to showcase, like, all these different abilities so that people can understand what the Soldier Ride and a little bit more about veterans are like.
0: Well, I wish you the very best on the journey. I'm sure it's going to be exciting and meaningful, especially to a lot of people who are going to be watching your route. It's the Wounded Warrior Project Soldier Ride 250. It begins May 14th here in Jacksonville, and it goes up the coast to New York City, where it will end on the 29th. In that celebration, Megan Warner, Kelly Elmener, thank you so much for being here. I really appreciate it.
2: Thank you for having us.
3: Thank you.
0: And we'll be back in just a minute.

0: Terrell Hogan Law.
1: I'm Wayne Hogan. 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
2: 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He was just nominated for a Tony for his starring role as Willie Loman in Arthur Miller's Death of a Salesman. He says it's the thing he's most proud of in his career. 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
4: President Trump has put his face on huge banners hanging from federal buildings. 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
7: A federal appeals court blocked the mailing of mifepristone, then the Supreme Court stepped in, for now. The pill is used in nearly two-thirds of abortions in the U.S. For people in states with no clinics, it's often the only option available. What does all the legal uncertainty mean for patients and providers on the ground? The stakes in the fight over mifepristone. Next time on 1A.
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8: Welcome back. On the heels of a national discussion on teaching students with dyslexia, a Jacksonville pediatrician and advocate joins us to discuss how the city is meeting the challenge. Here to discuss it is Dr. Chanley Dudley. She's board chair at the DePaul School of Northeast Florida. Dr. Dudley, thanks for being here.
9: Thank you. I'm so happy to join you.
8: We're delighted to have you. We're also joined by Dr. Amber Oliveira. She's head of school at the DePaul School of Northeast Florida. Thank you so much for being here.
10: Thanks for having us, Anne.
8: So, Dr. Dudley, we mentioned this conversation that you were a part of in Washington, D.C. It was a roundtable created by Senator Bill Cassidy to specifically look at educating autistic children. What was that conversation like? How were you invited to be a part of it? And how does it play into what's happening here in Jacksonville?
9: Sure. So Senator Cassidy invited me to join a group of parents in Washington, D.C. on April 15th for a roundtable specifically to educate legislators on the HELP Committee, the Health, Education, Labor, and Pensions Committee, on the great need for dyslexic education, specifically to codify dyslexia under IDEA and to pull it out from underneath the specific learning disability umbrella, which would give it its own sort of important diagnostic just credence to help everybody understand the need for dyslexic specific education across the nation.
8: Mm-hmm. And how did the conversation go?
9: It was terrifying and exciting all at the same time. I do believe that the other parents on the panel and myself were able to just convey the deep terror and helplessness that parents feel when their child is given a dyslexic diagnosis, because so many of us are not clear on exactly what is dyslexia. And to be able to explain to legislators on a national stage the efforts that are required for parents when you're trying to advocate for your child to receive appropriate education within their school systems that are not adequately prepared to help them, moving states, driving 2 hours to get your child to school. I mean, these are not just unique to the parents on the panel. This is unique to parents everywhere who have a child who learns differently.
8: Dr. Oliveira, explain to us about that. I know that there has been this push to mainstream children to make sure that there are educational opportunities for kids of all needs in the public school system. There's a very good dyslexic public school here in Jacksonville called Grasp Academy. You offer a private school version that is specifically tailored to children who kind of fall into this range of learning different abilities. How do you fit into the overall picture? Why is your school even necessary given this sort of growing awareness that children have these needs, perhaps as much as 20% of the population?
10: Absolutely. And I think that's the first thing I want to say is 20% of humans, of including adults, have dyslexia. So one in five is actually more common than being left-handed. Yet we have left-handed scissors and left-handed sports equipment. Accommodating them is a no-brainer. It should be the same way for the one in five whose brains are wired neurologically to learn how to read a different way. Dyslexia has actually been clinically defined for 100 years. That blows my mind that not only the condition, but also the remediation for it has been known for a century, yet we are still having to come and speak with you to get the word out that this needs to be a priority. Imagine the implications on society when one in five human beings are inadequately learning how to read. And the numbers come up, you know, constantly. 50% of third graders, is that the correct statistic, Chanley? 50% of third graders in Duval County are not reading on grade level. That's alarming. But if you look at the fact that one in five of these children need a specific type of instruction, and if you look at the fact that 40,000 second to eighth graders in Duval County, 40,000 have dyslexia, and undiagnosed is included in that number as well, because a lot of people do not have the means or the education or the resources to get the diagnosis.
8: Well, I want to ask you, it seems like it is not as easy anymore to get a diagnosis within the school system. It seems like that's something that's outsourced. If a parent suspects their child has dyslexia or a teacher, there's sort of this, well, go get them evaluated. There isn't any internal mechanism, it seems, to kind of do that work.
10: There are internal mechanisms, but they are woefully understaffed. And it's a process that goes through tiers of remediation for reading instruction before it gets to an actual assessment. So there is a process to do it through the county, but it is very lengthy. And every moment counts with these kids. Every early identification is everything. Dyslexia is nothing but a superpower of being able to think outside the box and be creative and be a problem solver and a critical thinker who just happens to struggle with reading. That's no big deal if we catch it early enough.
8: Right.
10: If we allow years to pass and we're getting students in fifth and sixth grade who are reading on a first, second, third grade level, we've essentially run out of time.
8: So tell us a little bit about the school expansion, because I do want to acknowledge that this is, you know, a mission that you all have taken, but is also being embraced by the larger community.
9: Absolutely. So this actually goes back to your first guests. You know, equity in education is very important, and our ability to reach more students throughout the city is one of our highest mission goals through both the school and also our Florida Dyslexia Literacy Center, which is our teacher training facility, and also going to soon be our tutoring options for students around Jacksonville.
8: Yeah, well, it is a important work that you do. Dr. Chanley Dudley, Dr. Amber Oliveira, thank you so much for being here today. Thanks for all you do.
10: Thank you.
9: Thank you.
8: All right. Thanks for listening. I'm Ann Schindler. You've been listening to First Coast Connect on WJCT News 89.9.
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14: Courts
7: clash over one of the most common abortion and miscarriage care drugs, mifepristone. Patients and providers are caught in the middle. From WAMU and NPR in Washington, this is 1A. Hi, I'm Jen White. Mifepristone is used in roughly two-thirds of abortions in the U.S. Last week, a federal appeals court blocked it from being prescribed via telehealth or sent through the mail. 2 days later, the Supreme Court stepped in temporarily. The stay expires Monday. For patients and providers, the whiplash is real. Appointments canceled, treatment plans interrupted, and in communities that have limited access to reproductive health care, uncertainty about what comes next. If you have a story to share, email us at 1A@WAMU.org or use our app, 1A Vox Pop.
4: Live from NPR News in Washington, I'm Korva Coleman. Stocks opened mixed this morning as McDonald's reported better-than-expected earnings for the first few months of the year. NPR's Scott Horsley reports the Dow Jones Industrial Average slipped about 50 points in early trading.
14: McDonald's has been wooing cost-conscious customers with a new $3 value menu, as well as a discount breakfast meal for $4. The fast food giant says sales at its existing restaurants rose during the first quarter by 3.8%. Crude oil prices have come down a bit on hope snarled tanker traffic in the Strait of Hormuz could start flowing soon. Retail gasoline prices, however, continue to climb. AAA says the average price of regular gas rose 2 cents overnight to about $4.56 a gallon. New applications for unemployment benefits rose last week as 200,000 people applied for aid. We'll get a more complete picture of the U.S. job market tomorrow when the Labor Department issues its monthly jobs report. Scott Horsley, NPR News, Washington.
4: Campaign staffers bet on their own candidates and made thousands of dollars on prediction markets. As NPR's Luke Garrett reports exclusively, these staffers use inside campaign information to bet with an edge and win big.
15: Two campaign staffers granted anonymity for fear of retribution said the method is simple. Campaign staffers would get an unreleased poll, use it to buy advantageous event contracts, and then sell their contracts once the poll was released and their contract price soared. One staffer admitted to doing this themselves. They won thousands, and their bet was verified by prediction market data reviewed by NPR. Current law bars prediction market bettors from using insider information to make money. But former commissioner at the Commodity Future Trading Commission, Kristen Johnson, doubted that the agency could police, quote, election positions. These bets raise serious questions about how campaign operatives can turn private information into a quick payday amid an unsettled legal landscape for prediction markets. Luke Garrett, NPR News, Washington.
4: There is new research on cell phone bans in schools across the United States and their effectiveness. More than two-thirds of states have implemented some type of restrictions. NPR's Sequoia Carrillo reports on the latest findings for the National Bureau of Economic Research.
16: This week's study found that states with restrictions saw dramatically reduced cell phone activity in schools. Teachers reported that the number of students using cell phones in class dropped on average from 61% to just 13%. On the other hand, the research found that the bans had a, quote, close to zero effect on test scores. But Thomas Dee, a professor of economics at Stanford and a co-author on this study, characterized this research as the first draft of a new approach to schooling. Even though these bans are very popular with teachers and across party lines, this is new territory. Sequoia Carrillo, NPR News.
4: On Wall Street, the Dow Jones Industrial Average is down about 22 points. This is NPR.
0: You're listening to WJCT News, 89.9 in Jacksonville. I'm Stephen Ponson. It is 10:04. Ascension St. Vincent's will host its largest free health and wellness screening of the decade this Saturday at the Prime Osborne Convention Center. Medical Mission at Home is a free event. It will include medical exams, HIV screenings, hearing screenings, and diabetic education. Also, a food pantry, haircuts, and foot washing. Ascension's Chief Medical Officer, Dr. Mario Polito, says serving marginalized people is part of their mission as a Catholic-based health system. He says the shifting landscape of healthcare availability makes it imperative that preventable medicine is available.
17: If we can head off someone's identified risk for a disease or early stages of a disease, that's always going to favor a better timeline, a better utilization of resources, but most importantly, it's going to favor a typically a better prognosis or outcome for those who are participating in this type of upstream preventative attention to themselves and their loved ones.
18: The U.S. Census Bureau estimates 1 out of 8 Duval County residents do not have health insurance.
17: The major goal of that day is to help and provide for folks, but more importantly, position them in a place of power where they can continue to do so and be good advocates for their families moving forward.
18: Doors open at 9 in the morning this Saturday at the Prime Osborne Convention Center. There's a high chance for wildfires today here in Northeast Florida. Red flag warnings are in place for Nassau, Duval, Clay, and St. John's counties today due to low relative humidity and also due to gusty winds. We could see gusts between 25 to 30 miles per hour today.
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7: At the center of the current legal battle over abortion is telehealth access to one drug, mifepristone. Since the Supreme Court overturned Roe v. Wade in 2022, mifepristone has become the dominant method of abortion in the United States, filling the gap left by clinic closures in states with abortion bans. And the number of abortions has actually risen slightly in the years since Roe was overturned. That's a problem for abortion opponents, and they're taking aim at one of the main ways mifepristone is prescribed, via telehealth. Last week, they scored their first big win. In response to a Louisiana lawsuit, a federal appeals court blocked mifepristone from being prescribed virtually or mailed to patients. The drug's manufacturers challenged the decision, and this week the Supreme Court temporarily restored telehealth access while it considers the case. That stay expires Monday, and briefs from both sides are due today. If the lower court's decision is upheld, it could upend how abortions are provided in the U.S., ending telehealth access for people in states with bans and making it harder to access even in states where abortion is legal. It could also limit access to the drug for people using it for miscarriage care. So what's next in the legal and political battle, and what does it all mean for patients and reproductive health providers? You're listening to 1A. I'm Jen White, and joining us from here in D.C. is Shefali Luthra. She covers reproductive health for the 19th News, and she's author of Undue Burden, Life and Death Decisions in Post-Roe America. Shefali, welcome back to the program.
20: Thank you so much for having me.
7: And we want to hear from you. If you've had a miscarriage or abortion, did you use telemedicine to get mifepristone? What will change in your life or your community if mail access to this medication goes away permanently? If you're a healthcare provider navigating these legal challenges in real time, what are your patients asking you and what are you telling them? Email us at 1a@wamu.org. Now, Shefali, the lawsuit at issue here is one filed by the state of Louisiana. It challenged the FDA's policy allowing mifepristone to be prescribed via telehealth. What is Louisiana arguing?
20: Louisiana is making a host of arguments, but critical is that they say the FDA did not properly review the safety of mifepristone when approving it for telehealth, which it did in 2023. They say that in actuality, mifepristone is very dangerous, causes all the complications, is forcing patients to require emergency care, and is subverting their abortion ban by being available through telehealth. They're also arguing, and this is a very common argument we hear from abortion opponents, that its availability by telehealth facilitates people being coerced into taking it, getting abortions performed when they wouldn't have wanted them, maybe wouldn't have had them if there was an in-person requirement available. I want to be really clear. The FDA is known for its rigorous standards for the work that goes into approval. All of the evidence shows that mifepristone is a very safe, very effective drug, including by telehealth. People actually take it at home. They don't have to take it in the doctor's office. That's standard of care. And this coercion argument that is being made in this case and in other cases is actually not really borne out by the evidence. What we know from the research that has been done is typically when people experience coercion with regard to abortion, it's in the opposite direction, being denied access to abortion rather than having it forced upon them. However, these are the arguments being made in this case. They have found some sympathetic ears in the appeals court, and it's very possible they do at the Supreme Court as well, which could have very substantial ramifications for how people get mifepristone and get abortions in this country.
1: Now, this isn't the first case targeting FDA telehealth policy. 2 years ago, the Supreme Court unanimously rejected a case that tried to restrict mifepristone access. They said the plaintiffs in that case didn't have legal standing to sue. What's different this time?
20: What's really different in this case is the question of standing. And in that case from a couple of years ago, when the Supreme Court unanimously rejected the case, they said the plaintiffs, this group of doctors based in Texas who said that the availability of mifepristone caused them problems, didn't have standing. They said the harm they alleged was actually too speculative because these doctors said, oh, we see patients showing up with complications, or we could see them showing up with complications. The Supreme Court said, that's not really compelling. Someone needs to come back with a better argument, better proof that this actually affects them. But they didn't get into the merit of this. And now Louisiana is coming in saying there is harm being experienced as a state with its laws, and also alleging this reproductive coercion on behalf of a specific woman in the state. And so I think the question is whether the Supreme Court says this is in fact adequate standing. So far, the federal government has said, no, there isn't good standing. You haven't shown sufficient harm to you. This should be tabled. Let's not even get into the merits. We don't know if that will happen again.
1: Well, the Supreme Court will weigh in by 5 p.m. on May 11th. If the Supreme Court lets stand the Fifth Circuit's ruling blocking male access to mifepristone, what happens next?
20: It's very complicated, and in some ways, we don't really have great precedent for something like this. The Supreme Court and federal courts don't typically undo decisions by the FDA. However, because this has been telegraphed for quite some time as something that could happen, this is a years-long project by the anti-abortion movement, medical providers I've spoken with have been thinking about contingency plans. In particular, a lot of them will switch their regimen to a different medication combination, higher doses of a different drug called misoprostol. This is also very safe and very effective in terminating a pregnancy. It is also safe to do at home. You don't need to go to a doctor's office, etc. It's a bit less effective. It's a bit less safe. It is not the ideal when mifepristone is available, but that's the alternative that will be made available through telehealth. And people seeking abortions in person will likely still have access to mifepristone. I think it's really important for us to note that two things can be true in this situation, right? For one thing, people are still going to have access to abortions, including by telehealth, but they will not have access to the most effective gold standard form of care because of legal intervention.
1: And if the Supreme Court says mifepristone can continue to be mailed, what happens next in the legal fight?
20: I think it really depends on how the Supreme Court makes that argument. Do they send this back down to the lower courts to continue proceeding, in which case this case remains live, but while it is continuing to be litigated, mifepristone stays available? That's one option. Or they simply say, this is not a good case, it's over. And in that case, what we would see is that this is one part of a multi-pronged strategy by anti-abortion activists to try and restrict mifepristone from telehealth and to try and stop telehealth abortions broadly. There are other cases making their way through the courts. Other states are trying to pass laws that might restrict telehealth and restrict mifepristone. And those efforts will continue because this is a very, very important priority for abortion opponents for the reason you got it earlier. Abortions are up and not down despite the fall of Roe v. Wade, and that is in large part because of the availability of medication abortion, and specifically its availability through telehealth.
1: I know this is a complicated question, but you follow the Dobbs decision that overturned Roe v. Wade, turned the right to regulate abortion back over to the state. But mail distribution of mifepristone means people can access abortion care even in states where it is not allowed. So how is that legal?
20: This is actually a very complicated legal battle playing out between states with very strong abortion protections and very strong restrictions. States with really strong abortion protection laws, places like New York, California, Massachusetts, etc., have passed these laws that say, if you are a health provider, you are operating in our state, and you are providing reproductive health care that is legal and protected here, we will not comply with out-of-state prosecutions against you. Regardless as to where your patient is, you are providing care from our state where it is legal and safe to do. Meanwhile, states with abortion bans are saying, hold on, you're violating our abortion laws. And they say that the main act, the abortion, is happening in their states. And so what's happening is states with abortion bans are challenging these so-called shield laws in states like New York, Massachusetts, California, targeting individual providers. And what everyone ultimately believes is that these questions, which state law is ultimately supreme, will have to be settled in federal courts, very likely the Supreme Court.
2: Well, I want to quickly take a step back and look at the political context for this fight. This case is moving through the courts at the same time as the Trump administration is conducting its own review of mifepristone's safety more than two decades after it was first approved by the FDA. And abortion opponents who believe terminating a pregnancy is morally wrong are not happy with how long that's taking. Marjorie Dannel-Felser is president of the influential anti-abortion nonprofit Susan B. Anthony Pro-Life American. I told the Wall Street Journal, quote, Trump is the problem. The president is the problem. She went on to say, it's shameful that the Trump administration's inaction has forced pro-life states to take their battle to the federal courts. So just briefly talk us through the politics that might explain why the Trump administration hasn't done more to crack down on mifepristone access.
20: At its core, it's because the Trump administration knows what many of us know. Restrictions on abortion are unpopular. Even in states where Trump won, he also got a lot of votes from people who support abortion and do not want further restrictions. That's why, despite being touted as this champion of the anti-abortion movement, which he was in his first term, he's really tried to take a step away, put some distance between himself and the movement over the course of this administration. And that's resulted in a lot of people who oppose abortion saying, we feel really exiled from the movement. We are not getting what we want. And they're trying to put a lot of pressure on this administration, but also more and more looking to 2028 and possible successors to Trump to see if they might have better luck with other Republicans who may be more sympathetic to the cause.
2: That's Shefali Luthra. She's a reproductive health reporter for the 19th News. She's also author of Undue Burden, Life and Death Decisions in Post-Roe America. Shefali, it's always great to talk to you. Thanks.

0: About a year ago, the Devil's Hole pupfish faced catastrophe, its population dropping to only 20 individuals. 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
3: Nobody likes to pay taxes, and both political parties are banking on that.
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6: 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We're going to ask why, though, on the next Today Explained.
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8: This is 1A. I'm Jen White. I'm joined now by two healthcare professionals to take us through what the fight over mifepristone access means for people seeking abortions or care for miscarriages. We're here with Leah Copeland, a nurse midwife and director of clinical operations for telehealth and mail order abortion provider Abortion on Demand. Leah, welcome to the program.
9: Thank you.
8: And also with us is University of Ottawa professor Dr. Angel Foster. She's the co-founder of the nonprofit Massachusetts Medication Abortion Access Project. That's a virtual medical practice that serves patients across the U.S. It's protected by Shield laws from legal action by states that restrict abortion. Dr. Foster, welcome to 1A.
10: Thank you so much for having me.
8: And we'd love to include your stories. Have you taken mifepristone for an abortion or miscarriage? What was the experience like for you? We'd be honored if you share your story with us. And also, what questions do you have about how telehealth abortion works? Email us at 1a@wamu.org. Dr. Foster, I just want to start by talking about mifepristone itself. Shefali explained a little bit about the drug's efficacy, but explain how it's used and what the research says for how effective it is.
10: Mifepristone was first approved in the United States in 2000, so it's been available for over 25 years in combination with a second medication called misoprostol. It's been available globally for nearly 40 years. And the evidence is very clear. Mifepristone, and when used in conjunction with misoprostol, is safe and highly effective. It results in a complete abortion about 98% of the time. And we have tremendous evidence about the safety of this regimen. And this regimen is safe if it's provided from a brick and mortar clinic, if it's provided through a telemedicine service that involves a virtual consultation, and it's safe and effective if it's provided by a telemedicine service that's asynchronous. We also know that it's safe and effective if it's provided by community groups or through international clinics as well. The science really is clear.
8: As we've already discussed, this is a politically divisive issue. Louisiana Senator Bill Cassidy, a Republican among others, opposes the mailing of abortion drugs. Here he is at a Senate hearing in January.
11: Now, these drugs are not safe, run-of-the-mill drugs. They're certainly not safe for the unborn child, but there can also be potential complications for the mother.
8: So, Dr. Foster, when you hear this argument from elected leaders or other people, what's your response?
10: That simply flies in the face of 25 years of studies in the United States, 40 years of studies globally. All medications, all medical interventions have failure rates. All medical interventions sometimes have complications. But mifepristone and misoprostol, that's astonishingly small. And we know how to manage those complications when they arise. And whether it's a brick and mortar facility or a telemedicine service, we all work very closely with our patients to make sure that if our patients need follow-up care, they get high-quality follow-up care.
8: Well, we got this text from a member of the 1A Tax Club. Mifepristone is the best solution for ending a troubled pregnancy. In cases of voluntary abortion, it is used early so it avoids those barbaric second trimester and controversial abortions. It is also life-saving in cases of involuntary abortion. It avoids major surgery complications or future infertility. Now, some states have outlawed it, except when the doctor decides it's necessary in cases of miscarriage. But what we have seen is that outlawing this drug at all has a chilling effect in those cases. Too. The bottom line is that more women will die if this drug is outlawed. We also heard from Audrey in Pittsburgh who emailed, I'm a menopausal woman who needed a DNC for diagnostic reasons, and my doctor prescribed this medication for the evening before the procedure to help ease the process and minimize complications. No abortion was involved. We want to keep hearing your stories. Email us at 1a@wamu.org. And I want to bring another voice into the conversation, Dr. Colleen Denny, Service Chief for Family Planning at NYU Langen Hospital. She's a professor of obstetrics and gynecology at NYU Grossman School of Medicine. She's also the chair of the American College of Obstetricians and Gynecologists Committee on Ethics. Dr. Denny, welcome.
9: Thank you so much for having me. Apologies for being late.
8: No worries. Now, I just want to note that mifepristone is used for more than abortions. How would restrictions on mifepristone affect other people who need to access this drug, Dr. Denny? How do you use it in your practice?
9: Sure. So, you know, we've had mifepristone available to us to use for reproductive health care since 2000. And initially it came on the market, of course, for medication abortion. But in these 26 years now, we've learned that it's actually very useful for it and has become standard of care for a lot of other types of reproductive health care. So, you know, probably the most common thing that I see aside from medication abortion is people who've had an early pregnancy loss or a miscarriage, and they still have, you know, some tissue that hasn't passed and they're looking to avoid surgery. Mifepristone is one of the medicines that we give for these people after they have a pregnancy loss. So certainly the loss of mifepristone access will affect people who've had miscarriages. It will make their care worse. And it's standard of care now. The American College of Obstetricians and Gynecologists recommends the two-drug regimen for people who have this diagnosis. We also use it in care for people who've had stillbirths, people who have a pregnancy loss much later in their pregnancy. If we give mifepristone first, their experience of labor with, unfortunately, no longer living baby is shorter and less traumatic for them. So mifepristone has really become useful in a lot of different areas of reproductive health care. Barriers to access are going to affect a lot of different types of patients who are seeking care with us.
8: Well, let's go to our voicemail box. We got this message from Jennifer in Tucson, Arizona.
12: 44 years ago, I had a miscarriage and ended up spending 3 days in a hospital and had to endure a surgical DNC followed by a lot of poking and prodding by the doctor. In 2022, our daughter also had a miscarriage, but with a very different outcome, as she was prescribed mifepristone to safely complete her pregnancy loss entirely at home. If mifepristone is no longer available through the mail, I'm appalled to think what women may have to go through in the future when faced with a pregnancy loss. In addition to the toll on women's physical and emotional health, consider the unnecessary expenses that a hospital stay incurs, and that's if there's even a hospital available to those living in rural areas.
8: And just to note that DNC stands for dilation and curettage. It's a surgical procedure performed to remove tissue from the uterus. Leah, we heard Jennifer mention access to care for people living in rural areas. You spent a long time working with Maine Family Planning. Maine is one of our most rural states. When you think about the current landscape of obstetric and gynecological care in the U.S. right now, how would you describe the importance of telehealth access to mifepristone?
13: So Maine is a very good example because, as you mentioned, it is a very rural state. And prior to telehealth being available in Maine, many people had to travel hours and hours just to get the care they needed for an abortion. With the launching of telehealth in our state, that those four-hour travel times were reduced to about 20 minutes in some cases. But one thing I've noticed in practicing telehealth for about 10 years right now, providing abortion care this way, is that proximity to a clinic doesn't necessarily mean that folks want to go to a clinic. So some of the folks we see for telehealth might be in a city where there's multiple clinics, but there's so many other reasons that people may choose telehealth, including needing to take time off of work, for safety reasons for folks if they're not able to tell partners or parents, not having cars, again, being in a rural area. So telehealth is not just for folks who are living rurally, far from clinics, but it's sometimes the best and safest method for folks to get care.
14: Dr. Foster, I saw you nodding as Leah was speaking there. What's been your experience about around why people may access telehealth?
10: Well, the Massachusetts Medication Abortion Access Project, or the MAP, is a Shield Law provider. So we provide care to patients in all 50 states, all U.S. territories, as well as to those with military and State Department addresses. And in our experience, because the overwhelming majority of our patients are from states where there are near total bans on abortion or restrictions on abortion in the first trimester of pregnancy, you know, the patients that we're seeing are patients who often do not have access to a brick and mortar facility. They don't have access to a brick and mortar facility in their own state, and they don't have the ability to travel out of state for in-person care. However, we also have patients who simply prefer this method of abortion care, and so both of those things are true.
14: We got that from Jay in Oklahoma, who emailed, how are people using mifepristone for non-abortion medical needs going to access it? And this is if the Supreme Court decides to block telehealth access. Are they going to have to jump through more hoops or face legal challenges and prove their use in court? Dr. Denny, what kinds of conversations are you having with your colleagues and patients right now around this very question?
9: I think that it's a really important question. You know, we think a lot of the news is about medication abortion access, but as we're saying as well, there are a lot of people who are going to need this for miscarriage management if they have a stillbirth, and not being able to access mifepristone is just going to make their care worse, right? We're harming them. We are giving them less than the standard of care that we know is safe and effective, because of these legal restrictions. So for somebody who, say, has a pregnancy loss in a state where they can't access mifepristone, there are other regimens

0: Terrell Hogan Law.
1: I'm Wayne Hogan. The Terrell Hogan Law Firm represents the families of wrongful death victims.
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2: They need it for their safety. So there's a lot of trickle-down effects for people, you know, who have no interest or are not interested or thinking about medication abortion, still can benefit from mifepristone being available as a safe and effective treatment for them.
3: We're speaking to Dr. Colleen Denny, a family planning physician at NYU Langen. Leah Copeland, a nurse midwife and director of clinical services for the telehealth abortion practice, Abortion on Demand. Also with us, University of Ottawa professor, Dr. Angel Foster. She's the founder of the Massachusetts Medication Abortion Access Project. And you can add your voice to the conversation. Email us at 1A@WAMU.org. I'm Jen White. You're listening to 1A. Now, we reached out to the pharmaceutical companies who asked the Supreme Court to let them temporarily resume mailing mifepristone. GenBio Pro CEO Evan Massengill had this to say, quote, "With this critical temporary administrative stay granted, we anticipate some of the chaos and confusion inflicted on patients and providers over the weekend will subside. GenBio Pro remains committed to making our evidence-based essential medication available to people in the United States and will continue to use all legal and regulatory avenues available to do so." And we'll post GenBioPro's emergency filing on our website where you can see it. Leah, when the Fifth Circuit decision blocking the mailing of mifepristone came down on Friday, what happened in your practice?
4: So because we have been prepared for this, and most specifically 3 years ago, and in similar times, we had all of our systems in place to switch over to a misoprostol-only protocol. And our approach was really to talk to each patient and offer them their options, either pivoting to a misoprostol-only abortion, connecting them with local clinics if that was preferable to go in person. And we kind of went through all of those different options and talked them through those. The patients who did proceed with a misoprostol-only abortion, we were able to contact after the decision came down that we could provide mifepristone, and reached out to them again and offered to consent them and provide the mifepristone with the misoprostol.
3: And Dr. Foster, what about for you?
5: Our experience was quite similar. So at the MAP, we care for between 3,000 and 3,500 patients a month. And over the weekend, we were really responding to three different groups of patients. The first group were the 350 or so patients whom we had already sent a package with mifepristone and misoprostol, but they hadn't yet received the package. So we were getting a lot of panicked emails and contacts from our patients, you know, will the postal system interfere with my package? Is it still legal for me to take mifepristone if I receive it in the mail? Will I get in trouble if I take mifepristone? So we were managing that and responding to those queries. The second group, and very similar to what Leah said, was the patients who had already been approved for our service, but who had not yet received medication abortion pills. And I'll also just say something about the timing of this decision, which was especially cruel. What we see with our patients is that many of our patients in the last week of the month request pills from our service, we approve them, but then they can only pay for those pills after the first of the month when they've gotten their paycheck. And because this decision came out on May 1st and on a Friday evening, we had over 200 patients who were in this limbo state where they had expected to obtain mifepristone and misoprostol for us, but we weren't sure if we were going to be able to provide that to them. So we reached out to all of those patients to explain their options, including our decision to pivot to a misoprostol-only regimen if we needed to do that, to make sure that our patients could get care on Monday. And then we also were very prepared and have a lot of experience internationally using the misoprostol-only regimen. So the third group of patients were really our new patients, and making sure that we had all of our systems in place moving forward to be able to provide that regimen. Getting all of our back-end systems together, all of our public-facing materials, as well as making sure that all our patients were consented to both regimens, because we weren't sure what was going to happen. We mail our packages out in the afternoon, so because the Supreme Court's administrative stay order came out in the morning, late morning, East Coast time, we were able to provide all of our patients with mifepristone and misoprostol on Monday.
3: Dr. Denny, it occurs to me that this legal back and forth creates a lot of confusion for patients, but also for medical practitioners. How are you navigating not just the care?

0: side of this equation, but also the legal questions that it brings up for your practice?
1: I think it's a great question. It's interesting for me to hear Dr. Foster and talk about how they're talking directly to their patients. I felt like my responsibility over the weekend was actually, I work in a big academic medicine center, was talking to other providers. Like, if you're not in this world, if you don't do family planning as part of your day-to-day basis, you read the news and you think medication abortion is banned, or telemedicine is banned, or, you know, we cannot get out mifepristone at all anywhere. And none of that's true, but there's this sense of panic that is with providers as well. So honestly, I did a lot of work over the weekend talking to other OBGYNs and emergency room physicians and internal medicine doctors, pediatricians, about what this ruling actually means and how patients can still get care legally and safely through other modalities. You're mentioning, like, mentioning that there is a misoprostol-only protocol, or that you can still come and get mifepristone from our health center. That hasn't changed at all. But I think, you know, that's often what the goal of these kind of decisions is this freezing effect on all abortion care, right? There's this idea of, like, pre-compliance, that we don't really understand what the legal ruling is, so we'll just be extra conservative and make sure that we're not running afoul of it. And that's the goal, right? That the without having to legislate or make these decisions that somehow they put this chill on abortion care. So I actually view a lot of my role in the academic center of talking about what providers can still safely do and helping them navigate their options with patients that they're going to see.
0: We're discussing the role of telehealth and abortion access with family planning physician Dr. Colleen Denny, Dr. Angel Foster, co-founder of the Massachusetts Medication Abortion Access Project, and Leah Copeland, director of clinical services for telehealth abortion practices, Abortion on Demand. So to come, valuing the safety of medication abortion prescriptions, and what happens if male access to mifepristone goes away permanently? That's just ahead. This is 1A.

0: I'm Robin Young, just ahead of birding's big day when you can help crowdsource sightings for the Cornell Lab of Ornithology. We'll pay a visit, including to the bird feeder cam.
1: Are people watching you do this?
2: Yes. So I'm always a little self-conscious.
1: Oh, wait, I have to. Hi, I'm on the camera.
0: Next time, here and now.
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4: 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He was just nominated for a Tony for his starring role as Willie Loman in Arthur Miller's Death of a Salesman. He says it's the thing he's most proud of in his career. 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
5: President Trump has put his face on huge banners hanging from federal buildings. 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
9: Back to our conversation in a moment, but first a few words about the next installment of our weekly Politics and Democracy series, if you can keep it. Last week, the Supreme Court dealt a major blow to the Voting Rights Act of 1965 when it undermined a key provision that protected minority voters. House Minority Leader Hakeem Jeffries called the Supreme Court's conservative majority illegitimate, but trust in the court was at a historic low before this decision. Do you trust the current Supreme Court? Why or why not? If you could reform the court, how would you do it? Leave us a voicemail at 855-236-1212. You can also leave a message with our app, 1A Vox Pop, and we'll hear your thoughts on Monday. Now back to medication, abortion, and the fight over mifepristone access. We're here with family planning physician and NYU professor Dr. Colleen Denny. Also with us is Leah Copeland, a nurse midwife and director of clinical services for the telehealth abortion practice, Abortion on Demand, and Dr. Angel Foster. She's a health sciences professor at the University of Ottawa and the co-founder of the Massachusetts Medication Abortion Access Project. And there's still time to weigh in on this conversation. Email us at 1A@WAMU.org. Now we reached out to Louisiana Attorney General Republican Liz Merle to invite her on the program to talk about the case the Supreme Court is weighing right now. She declined, but she did post this statement on X, quote, "Big abortion pharma claims they need an emergency stay because they will lose massive amounts of money if they can't kill more babies effectively. Rather, if they can't kill more babies quickly and efficiently by mail without medication oversight," end quote. And then we also got this from Julia, who emails, "Mifepristone taken intentionally for abortion does bring an end to a human being's life. Will today's show include discussion of the ethical issues surrounding the particular use of this drug?" This is a good chance for you to weigh in, Dr. Denny, because you oversee the ethics committee for the College of Obstetricians and Gynecologists. And so I'm curious to hear your take on the morality of the use of mifepristone.
10: I think the discussion around the ethics of medication abortion and abortion generally is a huge and complicated issue. And would certainly take the rest of the time. But I think when I hear statements like this, I think about it in two ways. The first step is that in terms of like the ethics of abortion generally, there's a lot of complicated ideas and people feel very passionate about it. But from my standpoint as a OBGYN and as a professional, we have said as an OBGYN professional group, the national group of OBGYN says that abortion is healthcare. And while not everybody has to participate in that healthcare provision, that this is something that should be available to people as it's important for their health. So I think that that first step of saying that abortion should be, you know, available to patients who need it is clear to me from like a professional ethics standpoint, as well as a more complicated philosophical standpoint, which we can talk more about, but that's there as well. But then the second point is that if your concern is with abortion, then this strategy of trying to chip away at safe medication abortion seems disingenuous to me, right? You know, if your claim is that that abortion shouldn't be legal at all, it seems, you know, that these arguments about how, you know, somehow that pharmaceutical companies are making money or that this abortion harms women, claims that are abortion does not harm people, it's incredibly safe, those claims seem like they're purposely trying to chip away at access that is sort of obscuring the actual purpose of these laws. And we have a term for them in the family planning literature. We call them trap laws. They're targeted regulations of abortion providers, and they're things that, like, you know, trying to make mifepristone only available in person, requiring clinics to have space for two giant OR beds to pass in the hallway, waiting periods, all these things that just make abortion care more difficult to provide without increasing safety. Those are trap laws, and it's a very disingenuous approach to trying to make abortion illegal and less accessible at a federal or state level. So it's sort of a two-part question. If you're concerned about the ethics, we can discuss about that. But the disingenuous approach of sort of trying to undermine care that you don't like feels like you're just increasing danger for patients while obscuring the actual purpose of these laws.
9: Well, and again, as I said, you're the chair of the American College of Obstetricians and Gynecologists Committee on Ethics. I would like to hear you just briefly touch on the ethics side of this, the philosophy that you have within that organization.
10: Certainly, and we actually have a guideline coming out about conscientious objection to providing care, but also conscientious provision to providing care. Sort of the idea that some professionals, healthcare professionals, feel like their conscience does not allow them to participate in some standard of care, healthcare. Abortion is one of those. But also some people feel that their conscience obliges them to provide standard of care, healthcare, in places where it's not permitted. So places like Texas, Louisiana, Alabama, providers might feel that their conscience obligates them to provide safe and effective health care to their patients, and how should we think about that from an ethical perspective? And it's a very complicated idea, but generally the way I think of it is that, you know, we have special obligations beyond our obligations just as fellow human beings because we are healthcare professionals. And those obligations that we've taken on are to provide safe care for our patients in all realms that we interact with them. And in response, we're given enormous access and privilege to take care of people, to be able to prescribe medications, to have access to very personal details about people that we don't know. That's the trade-off of professional ethics. And professional ethics requires that we provide those types of care to our patients when sort of our professional societies through deliberation have agreed to provide that this is the standard of care. If people get further and further away from the standard of care, like their conscience obligates them to provide care in a different way or not provide a certain of care, we respect conscience, and that's an important feature of being a thoughtful provider, but you have an obligation sort of to help people return to the standard of care, whether that's referral, whether that's counseling, and occasionally in emergency situations, actually providing that care yourself. So there's a sort of professional ethical obligation. There's much discussion sort of in the general ethics of abortion overall, but I think it really boils down to, in a lot of way, this idea of personal autonomy. Like, even if you believe that an embryo or, you know, an early pregnancy has personhood, that's not the end of the conversation, right? We don't let people take advantage of other people's bodies ever in medicine. Doesn't matter if the full-fledged person. You can't even require someone to give a blood transfusion if they don't want to, even to save another person's life. So this idea of personhood is sort of a red herring in a lot of ways from an ethical conversation, that we are saying that if you believe it's a person, that's the end of the conversation. Of course it's not. That's not how medicine works. Other people don't get access to your body if you don't want them to. And that, I think, is sort of the crux of the ethical conversation about abortion care.
9: Well, I want to circle back to this question of safety, because, Leah, I don't know that many people know how a telehealth appointment works. Briefly, walk us through that process and how you decide whether or not someone is a good candidate for mifepristone or not.
11: So luckily, we, again, as mentioned, have just mountains of data supporting the safety and efficacy of abortion via telehealth. So we've studied whether folks can accurately predict how far up they are going by regular periods. And we know that they can take these medicines safely at home. But in our case, where we do a synchronous visit, we meet with our patients, we have a conversation with them, we review how to use the medications, we provide them with materials and information to use when they're at home, and we then send out the kit to them. So we again, have the data to show that this is safe, that people use them effectively. You know, having been a nurse midwife and cared for many people through labor and triaged many phone calls for folks in early pregnancy for decades now, I can tell you it is very, very rare that I talk to someone on the phone that truly needs emergent care after an early medication abortion. This is very safe. And in speaking back to the conversation around ethics, just to point out to that safety, for folks that really care about safety and the health of women and people who can get pregnant, I think looking at the fact that states that have really put a lot of emphasis on banning abortion do see higher maternal mortality rates. So if you're really caring about people's health who are pregnant, there's a lot of other steps we could take, including making sure that rural hospitals are thriving and supporting money for that, making sure that people who are detained illegally are not shackled and able to get health care they need when pregnant. So if you really care about safety of people who are pregnant, I think there's many other ways we can go about it. And eliminating medication abortion with mifepristone is not useful in this case.
9: Dr. Foster, briefly, what kind of follow-up do you have with patients who are prescribed abortion drugs remotely?
12: So all of our patients receive information about how to contact us if they have questions or if they have any concerns. We obviously also provide a lot of information with the medications when we send them. We reach out to our patients 2 weeks after we've sent the medications to do a check-in, and then we also follow up with them at 6 weeks with a questionnaire. It's another opportunity for us to check in with patients. I will say that when our patients have questions, they don't think that the medications worked, they think something wrong, they get in touch with us. And then one of our licensed clinicians is available to work with patients on an individual treatment plan. Often that involves sending additional misoprostol, but if the patient needs to get in-person care, we work with that patient to identify a place locally where they can get that care, safely and in a way that's going to preserve their dignity. And unfortunately, in some of the states with near total abortion bans, it can be tricky. It can take time to figure out who to refer to, what we call, you know, a warm handoff. We want to be able to get our patients into a clinical setting that is going to be non-judgmental, provide high quality care, and provide the standard of care. And so we work with our patients to find those sites.
9: We're talking to Dr. Angel Foster. She's co-founder of the Massachusetts Medication Abortion Access Project and family planning physician and NYU professor, Dr. Colleen Denny. Also with us, Leah Copeland, director of clinical services for the telehealth abortion practice, Abortion on Demand. We heard from one of you in Miami. I couldn't get Publix to fill my prescription for mifepristone when I needed it after a miscarriage. It was shortly after the 6-week abortion ban a few years ago and at an incredibly emotionally difficult time. I was answering invasive questions from a grocery store pharmacist who was too embarrassed and uncomfortable even to say the word abortion. Women seeking care at vulnerable times are being severely harmed physically and emotionally by all of this insanity and injustice. I'm Jen White. You're listening to 1A. Now, at a Senate hearing on mifepristone in January, some senators and witnesses like Louisiana Attorney General Liz Merle argued that telehealth prescriptions and mail access to abortion puts women at risk of coercion by abusive partners or families who force them into taking the pills. Leo, what can you tell us about how abortion access affects people in abusive situations?
11: I think that telehealth medication abortion is actually been a lifesaver for many people who are dealing with intimate partner violence. I've cared for many people who are isolated. They don't have access to their car. They couldn't get to a clinic. They're caring for kids and they're dealing with a partner who would who wants to prevent them from having an abortion, and rather to keep them tethered to them in an abusive situation. So I care for many, many people who choose to do a telehealth medication abortion. They know that they can go grab the mail, they can do it themselves, they can get what they need and get out of a potentially abusive situation. And I'm sure that experience is common with the other two folks on this in this panel.
9: Dr. Foster?
12: Absolutely. You know, in response to this narrative that's been emerging from the anti-abortion rights movement about telemedicine being facilitating coerced abortion, we actually did recently a study with our patients to try to understand what proportion of our patients had experienced violence in the current pregnancy. And in March, we asked almost 4,200 of the patients who completed our medical questionnaire a series of validated questions about violence in pregnancy. And 8% of our patients reported that they had experienced physical violence, sexual violence, reproductive coercion, typically oral contraceptive pill sabotage or stealthing removal of a condom without permission, or stalking during the current pregnancy. Not the previous 12 months, not the previous 3 months, just in that pregnancy itself. And so I just want to echo what Leah said, that, you know, medication abortion by telemedicine is a lifeline for folks who are in places, especially in places with near total abortion bans, who are experiencing intimate partner violence, because this is one of the only ways that they can get abortion care that can then allow them to leave a partner or not be as tied to an abusive partner.
9: I want to get to one more question from Harvey in New Orleans, who emailed, should this drug be encouraged or acceptable during third trimester abortions? Dr. Denny, when would mifepristone be used later in a pregnancy?
10: So generally, mifepristone, we've found, is a useful adjunct to a lot of the care that we provide in the second trimester and third trimester of someone who needs to end a pregnancy. It's not something that's used by itself, and it's certainly not something that's used at home. This is under close supervision by healthcare professionals, but it's often given before other medicines that we know sort of induce labor or help people to have a procedural abortion. We give mifepristone in the 24 hours before, and there's very good data showing that that decreases complications, that decreases the time that people have to spend on labor and delivery or in their procedure. And of course, most of these situations are incredibly tragic. Most people are not seeking abortion in the second or third trimester. And to have that be part of their care certainly reduces physical complications, but I think also is emotionally and mentally important for people to have access to this sort of safe adjunct that makes their care more expedited.
9: Well, we'll leave the conversation there for now. That's Dr. Colleen Denny. She's service chief for family planning at NYU Langen Hospital, Manhattan and Brooklyn. She's a professor of obstetrics and gynecology at NYU Grossman School of Medicine. She's also the chair of the American College of Obstetricians and Gynecologists Committee on Ethics. Also with us, Dr. Angel Foster. She's the co-founder of the Massachusetts Medication Abortion Access Project, a virtual medical practice that serves patients across the U.S. She's also a health sciences professor at the University of Ottawa in Canada. And Leah Copeland, a nurse midwife and director of clinical operations for telehealth and male abortion provider, Abortion on Demand. Dr. Foster, Dr. Denny, Leah, thank you so much for your time. Today's producer was Claire Muffson. This program comes to you from WAMU, part of American University in Washington, distributed by NPR. I'm Jen White. Nyla Boodoo is with you tomorrow for the Friday News Roundup. Hope you tune in. Thanks for listening, and we'll talk more soon. This is 1A.

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6: Public spaces reflect the ideology.
7: Which is why, in authoritarian countries, dictatorships, and monarchies, what you see are the faces of a supreme leader everywhere. On buildings, currency, statues, it's the leader's face smiling or staring down at you in the most symbolic public spaces. Or as King Louis XIV allegedly said in 1655, "I am the state." Well, President Trump is following this pattern. His name is on buildings, his face on massive banners in Washington, his name on an airport. He's looking back at you from national parks passes. And now his face is also on the United States passport.
6: The public face is evocative of the ideology. It represents the ideology of the nation. And the ideology of the United States right now is personalist. It's Trump. Trump is America.
7: I'm Meghna Chakrabarty. Today on Point, why authoritarians put their faces on everything. Stay with us.
8: From NPR News in Washington, I'm Corva Coleman. Secretary of State Marco Rubio spent a couple of hours at the Vatican today trying to smooth over tension between the Trump administration and the first American pope. NPR's Michelle Kellerman reports Iran and Cuba were among the topics discussed.
9: President Trump has called the Pope soft on crime and on Iran, but none of those tensions were on display as Rubio exchanged gifts with the Pope and met with him privately. The State Department says the meeting underscored the strong relationship between the U.S. and the Holy See and said they discussed the situation in the Middle East and topics of mutual interest in the Western Hemisphere. Rubio's State Department has been working with the Catholic Church in Cuba to deliver aid. The Vatican has expressed concerns about a humanitarian crisis there as the U.S. cuts off most fuel shipments and as Trump talks about a, quote, friendly takeover of the communist island. Michelle Kellerman, NPR News, the State Department.
8: The death toll in Gaza continues to climb despite 7 months of ceasefire. Gaza's health ministry says 26 people were killed in Israeli attacks this week, including the son of Hamas's lead negotiator. Israel's military had no immediate comment. NPR's Anas Baba reports from Gaza City.
10: Palestinians gathered to bury Azam al-Hayya. He is the 31-year-old son of Hamas's interim political leader Khalil al-Hayya, who himself survived a failed Israeli assassination attack on Hamas leaders in Qatar last summer. He has now had 4 children killed in this war. Al-Hayya told Al Jazeera, "The killing of his son Wednesday night in Gaza City was a direct political message. No Palestinian is safe." Separately, Family members mourned the father and son killed Wednesday in an Israeli drone strike as they were digging a hole to use it as a toilet for the displaced family. Also, 10 police officers were killed this week in Gaza, including the officer leading a campaign against drug dealers and local militias backed by Israel. Anas Baba, NPR News, Gaza City.
8: The head of the World Health Organization says 5 of 8 suspected hantavirus cases linked to a cruise ship in the North Atlantic have been confirmed. WHO Director General Tedros Adhanom Ghebreyesus says it may take time to find out if there are other infected people.
11: Given the incubation period of the Andes virus, which can be up to 6 weeks, it's possible that more cases may be reported. While this is a serious incident, WHO assesses the public health risk as low.
8: 3 people from the cruise ship have died, but the cruise ship operator now says about 40 people disembarked the ship after the first passenger died. It is not clear where those 40 passengers are now. Several nations are trying to trace their whereabouts now. You're listening to NPR News from Washington.
12: This is WJCT News, 89.9 in Jacksonville. Good morning, I'm Stephen Ponson. It's 11:04. Big problems on the East Beltway South this hour. Give yourself a little extra time to get where you need to go if you do take the East Beltway South. A crash has all lanes blocked at Heckscher Drive. Drivers are being diverted off the interstate at Heckscher. There are delays as you approach interchange around Heckscher. Those slowdowns start around Alta Drive. And also, there are slowdowns on alternate roads around the area. Also, there's heavy delays on the East Beltway northbound as you make your way over the Dames Point Bridge. Scientists from 2 leading sloth conservation research organizations are meeting with elected leaders and state prosecutors to push for stricter animal welfare regulations. It comes in the wake of dozens of animal deaths tied to the now-canceled Sloth World attraction previously planned in Orlando. Molly Durick reports.
13: According to the Florida Fish and Wildlife Conservation Commission, there is no rule requiring someone with a captive wildlife permit to advise the agency of animal illness or death. Rebecca Cliff, a leading sloth expert with the Sloth Conservation Foundation in Costa Rica, says that's unacceptable. Cliff says sloths are highly sensitive mammals that need specific diets to survive and can't regulate their own internal body temperature. That's what made bringing 21 sloths to a warehouse without electricity in the wintertime so dangerous and deadly for all of them.
14: We know what sloths need to survive. In almost every way imaginable, those needs were not met by Sloth World.
13: Cliff says the legal capture and import of sloths into the United States through Florida is cruel and unnecessary, and that she and her colleagues won't stop until the practice is banned. State Attorney General James Uthmeyer has said a criminal investigation is ongoing into Sloth World's owners. In Orlando, I'm Molly Durig.
12: Temperatures are in the lower 80s in Jacksonville.
15: Jacksonville Today is investigative reporting that breaks news. Voter guides. Answers to your Ask Jax Today questions. Ideas for what to do this weekend. 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
16: This is On Point. I'm Meghna Chakrabarty. Since January 20th, 2025, President Donald Trump has put his face or his name on the following.
17: A federal arts commission has approved the design for a 24-karat gold coin bearing President Donald Trump's image.
18: The Trump administration yesterday launched a website in an effort to help patients buy prescription drugs at a discounted rate. It's called Trump RX.
19: The President Trump's name now on the Kennedy Center.
20: Crews installed signage on the now Donald J. Trump U.S. Institute of Peace this morning.
21: The America the Beautiful Pass features side-by-side portraits of George Washington and President Trump. Some parkgoers have responded by covering Trump's face with protest stickers.
22: An auspicious beginning for the Trump gold card, which the president announced to great fanfare. In February 2025, it would be a $1 million way to get permanent legal residency in the United States.
23: It's almost impossible to miss the new banner bearing President Trump's face that just went up here at the Justice Department.
24: It's the U.S. Department
0: of labor, and it's Donald Trump on one side and Teddy Roosevelt on the other, as if the two belong in the same sentence.
1: This went up in Washington, D.C., a giant banner with Donald Trump's official portrait hanging in front of the headquarters of the Department of Agriculture, along with a similar banner featuring Abraham Lincoln.
2: Take a look at this. New limited edition U.S. passports featuring President Donald Trump are rolling out to commemorate the 250th anniversary of American independence.
16: And on Monday of this week, Palm Beach, Florida County Commissioners approved a trademark deal allowing the renaming of the Palm Beach International Airport, which will now be known as the President Donald J. Trump International Airport. Back in March, Governor Ron DeSantis signed legislation requiring the airport's rebranding, and that followed the renaming of a four-mile stretch of what was formerly known as Southern Boulevard in Palm Beach County to President Donald J. Trump Boulevard. As for the airport's new logo, the Palm Beach Post reported that with the headline, quote, "The soon-to-be-renamed Donald Trump Airport has a logo, and it's gold." Well, we Americans, frankly, we're like any other nation. We love to venerate our great men and women of history, but it's the of history part which is key here. Plastering the currently serving president's face everywhere he can is just not part of American political iconographic tradition. That's the stuff of monarchs, dictators, and autocrats. Sure, let's be honest, fans of President Obama, they wore shirts, flew banners, put up posters of his face everywhere they could. It's not all that different from Trump's supporters. The difference, though, is that Obama never named anything after himself. He didn't do it, and especially didn't do it while he was in office. Neither did Biden, or Bush W, or Bush HW, or Clinton, or Reagan, etc., etc., etc. But President Trump is doing it, and he's doing it on federal properties, which, since they belong to the federal government, technically, they belong to you. So why do autocrats, dictators, and monarchs put their faces on everything? And how does the ubiquity of that face change how the nation looks at itself? Gal Beckerman is a staff writer at The Atlantic, and he recently wrote the article titled "Trump's Giant Face is Everywhere." He's also author of How to Be a Dissident, and he joins us from New York. Gal, welcome to On Point.
3: Thanks for having me.
16: Okay, so you're in New York now, but your article's all about Washington, D.C. And if you walk around sort of the governmental part, the federal heart of D.C., for those who haven't been there in a while, what do you see?
3: You see Trump. You see Trump's face looming over you from buildings like the Department of Labor, the Department of Justice, his name on many buildings that we heard about in your intro. And it is a real shift away from something that, you know, historically Americans never really did. You know, when I was researching for this article, I even found that, you know, on the centennial of George Washington's birth, there was a statue that was created that had him posing like Zeus in a toga and everything. And it was so distasteful to members of Congress that they couldn't figure out what to do with this sculpture. It ended up sort of sitting in a shed on a lawn in front of the Capitol building. So it really breaks with American tradition.
16: So we have the let's stick with the banners here for a second. When you walk by, let's say, the USDA building or the Department of Labor, as you said, and you see, I mean, how large are these banners?
3: I think if I remember correctly, they're about 30 feet long. It's a pretty, you know, tight close up of his face, the official portrait that we all know.
16: And so as a viewer, how does it feel? What's your response to it?
3: Well, you know, I think something interesting is going on in this particular photo of Trump. The look on his face, the look on his, what is happening with his mouth, to be very sort of analytical about it, almost art historian about it, is something that, you know, reminds me a little bit of like Mona Lisa. You know, it's sort of halfway between a scowl and a smile, or depending on your feelings about the president, you might see a smile or a scowl. And I think this is deliberate. There is something about these sort of looming pictures or images of strong men, and we can talk about the long tradition of other authoritarian leaders sort of doing things like this, that we want to inspire almost a kind of a father figure kind of feeling in the people that are viewing it. Something, you know, between, you know, a person who could be beneficent or could be harsh, whose approval you want, who's always kind of watching you. That is the feeling that I get when I look at this particular picture of Trump that you see everywhere.
16: To me, it's Big Brother's face. I mean, the reason I mean, look, George Orwell is my absolute favorite political writer. And so I don't bring him into this conversation willy nilly. But there's a reason why in 1984, I mean, that the imagery of Big Brother being everywhere serves a real purpose. I mean, it's to remind Winston and everyone who lives in the 1984 world that they are under the gaze of this, you know, this almost like ubiquitous but invisible state, which is embodied in Big Brother.
3: No doubt that it's supposed to inspire, you know, the best case to make is it's supposed to inspire sort of awe and reverence. But you could also say that it's meant to inspire a kind of fear or intimidation, a sense that you're never far away from the eyes of the government, which are personified by Trump. I'll say that in this, you know, in my close reading of this photo, if his mouth is sort of up for interpretation, his eyes definitely seem like they're sort of glaring down at whoever's walking by. That's the feeling that you get.
16: Yeah, you know, but for Trump himself, I imagine, and definitely for his most fervent supporters, that particular image. And I'm glad that you raised the fact, Gaul, that it's this picture of the president's face that seems to be everywhere. And I think they believe, they've said, it projects a sense of strength, right? Because it's almost sort of here is the person who is protecting us. And you see his seriousness in that gaze, but also, in a sense, because you said he's almost smiling a little, it's both serious, protective, and kind of like a father figure.
3: Yeah, you know, I think in that sense, it really does tie up to the way past authoritarian leaders have sort of used images like this. And, you know, you don't need to believe that Trump is like Stalin or Mao to see a kind of a lineage here. And when you think about how Stalin used his image, you know, all over the Soviet Union, it really had that, you know, ubiquity that you're talking about. But it became almost like a religious object in the sense that it was meant to remind you that the leader was always there. They're always watching. When I did a little bit of research into how people related to these images, and they really were everywhere, not just in public spaces in the Soviet Union, but people had what were called red corners in their house where you would put up a picture of Stalin. I came across an interesting kind of telling illustrative story, which is a bunch of veterans who had just, you know, had been in World War II, were sharing a dorm room together and wanted to talk about their war experience and in critical ways. And the picture of Stalin was there on the wall. And what they did was they turned it around so it wouldn't be facing them. Yeah. So it just shows you the kind of almost mystical, kind of pervasive, feeling that can be inspired by a leader's image when it really finds its way into every literal corner of people's lives.
16: So what about all the folks listening right now who are like, Meghna, you are reading way too much into this, because all this is President Trump continuing his, you know, lifelong habit as a businessman of using his brand, right? I mean, long before he was president, one thing that Trump excelled at was kind of creating an aura around the brand of Trump itself, whether or not those businesses succeeded or failed. And so it's no big deal. It's just who he is and what he's doing now as president. We're overreading it.
3: I mean, I think that's certainly an aspect of what's going on in terms of Trump's motivation. There is not just, you know, that tendency to brand, and, you know, we know about Trump stakes and Trump University and the long list throughout his career that he's, you know, in which he's used his name in this way. that is both a business model, as you say. It clearly feeds some kind of psychological need, and I'm not a therapist, so I'm not going to go. I'm not going to go in that direction. But it clearly does something for him in terms of projecting himself. But the thing is, and this, you know, actually mentioning brand consultants is an interesting element to bring in here, because the one thing that brand consultants will tell you is that if you want to get people to think that the, you know, soap or the cereal that they are using is the only one that they could ever possibly use, the thing to do is to make it ubiquitous in that way, for, you know, to hear the jingle everywhere, to see the commercial everywhere, to see the billboard everywhere with the same image. And soon it seems becomes unthinkable, you know, that you would choose a different kind of soap or cereal. And so the branding might come from this personal impulse on the part of Trump to project himself in this way. But the effect, and I think this is what is dangerous for democracy, is to create this impression that this is the once and forever leader that we could possibly have.
4: Gall Beckerman, hang on here for just a minute. When we come back, we're going to go more into the details of how other leaders in countries have used the ubiquity of their image everywhere in their nations and what impact that has had on the people of those countries. So we'll be back. This is On Point.
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4: You're back with On Point. I'm Meghna Chakrabarty, and today we're asking why autocrats, dictators, and monarchs love to put their faces and names on as many things as they can in their nation. And what we're seeing with President Donald Trump, who has put his face on banners, on federal buildings. It's going to be on a limited edition of the United States passport. His signature is even going to be on U.S. currency, the first time a sitting president's signature has ever been on the dollar. Gall Beckerman is with us today. He's a staff writer at The Atlantic. He's recently written about this in an article titled Trump's Giant Face is Everywhere. He's also author of How to Be a Dissident. And now I'd like to introduce Jason Stanley into the conversation. He's chair of American Studies at the Monk School of Global Affairs and Public Policy at the University of Toronto and author of many books, including Erasing History, How Fascists Rewrite the Past to Control the Future. Professor Stanley, welcome to On Point.
28: Thank you so much.
4: I want to actually first play for both of you a clip from an August 2025 cabinet meeting, because it's not just President Trump we're talking about. It's the fact that everyone surrounding him in his cabinet and in his administration that seem fully on board with his imagery being in many, many places. So this is August 2025, and you'll hear then Labor Secretary Lori Chavez de Rimer, who was really lauding the president during a cabinet meeting, and this one happened to run for more than 2 hours, but we'll give you a small taste of what she said.
29: If you all haven't stopped by the Department of Labor,
8: Mr. President, I invite you to see your big, beautiful face on a banner in front of the Department of Labor, because you are really the transformational president of the American worker, along with the American flag and President Roosevelt, because we're bringing business and labor together. And I was so honored to unveil that yesterday, and everybody is taking note of that.
4: Professor Stanley, what do you hear in that?
28: Well, I hear, of course, subservience to authority, the failure to make a distinction between an advisor and an authoritarian leader. But I do want to provide some counterbalance to the earlier conversation. You started it out by saying, like any other nation, we venerate our great men. Now, I live in Canada, and that's just not true. America's kind of distinctive in this sort of cult of its founders, not necessarily distinctive, but it's part of our American exceptionalism. And when Hitler in Mein Kampf talks about how to set up the kind of racial nation he wants to build up, he says the education system has to focus around veneration of the great men of the race. And then I'll note that you said the great men, so that element of patriarchy. So I think
4: I did include and women, although I acknowledge that we don't do it as often for the great women of American history.
28: Yeah, I mean, but I think it is part of our exceptionalist narrative that sets this up. So, of course, you know, Trump wants to put his face on Mount Rushmore. I don't think this is as un-American as we think. I think we have the antecedents of this. We've sort of set up this narrative of the sort of worship white men of the nation. Trump wants to join that, but he wants to join it right now. And of course, there's also this, of course, element of personalist dictatorship that it is part of our history to reject, George Washington being the first to reject it. So I see this as part of our history, like set up by our history, but also a very disturbing element.
4: Gaul, did you want to add to that or respond to that?
3: Well, I mean, I think there's certainly, you know, a history in America of looking at American presidents, you know, and venerating them in this way. But I do think that the doing it in your lifetime while you hold power and while you can use that imagery in order to, you know, accentuate and grow your power, or to grow that sense of, you know, what I was saying earlier, almost like a naturalness to your power. That it's meant to be, because look, you know, my face and my name are everywhere. That does feel unprecedented to me. And, you know, I did look, you know, to see if there were American presidents who in their lifetime built statues to themselves, you know, work to put their names on things. And there really, really isn't a record of that.
4: Jason, go ahead. Feel free to discuss, both of you. Yeah.
28: No, I agree. So we've got this issue of in their lifetimes versus not in their lifetimes. I think when we return, if and when we return to post-Trump era, we've got to change our earlier practices of venerating great men so as to avoid this happening again. But I agree with Gaul. The in their lifetime is part of an ideology of personalism, an ideology of dictatorship. What I'm saying is this veneration of the great men of the past enabled this, and so we can't do that again. But an ideology is a set of practices and representations. And obviously the practices of the Trump regime are just kleptocratic. Like the foreign policy of the Trump regime is there to benefit the Trump family. We're meant to think that America, to benefit America, is to benefit the wealth of the Trump family. And so these representations are meant to justify those practices.
3: I do agree with Jason that, you know, that this kind of personalization of the great men and women is something that Trump really cares about and wants to project. If you think about something like his project of the great sculpture garden that he wants to build, which is supposed to be 250 individual sculptures of Americans who he thinks are important, including some strange inclusions in this list. But you know, the idea is to go up to these heroes and venerate them as representing America, as opposed to, you know, thinking about the values and the concepts that are supposed to underpin the country.
4: Yeah. Well, Jason, let me ask you something else. I was reading an article written by someone who was kind of giving an aesthetic critique of President Trump's overall design style, actually. And the thing that jumped out to me is when she wrote that that it's very sort of Louis XIV Versailles, right, with all the gold and the and the very sort of detailed filigree packed to the rafters. Louis XIV, if memory serves, happens to also be the French monarch who famously said, "I am the state." So there's there is something very much about imposing the individuality of Trump onto how he wants us to see the country. Is there not?
28: Oh, of course, yeah. Of course. And again, you know, Trump is about he's enriched himself by, you know, conservative estimates are still over $1 billion in his second term. So, you know, it's about enriching himself and the foreign policy of the United States, the connections to the Gulf Arab states, you know, this, if you think that Trump is America and the wealth of Trump is the wealth of America, that's what we're being encouraged to think by this symbolism. So there, you know, this is the corruption is not corruption. A corruption in the mouths, as I say in How Fascism Works about this very topic, corruption in the mouths of dictators means the wrong person is getting the money. So here, since Trump is America, the foreign policy should be there to benefit him and his family.
4: Mm-hmm. Gaul, again, both of you, feel free to jump in at any time. But let me ask you both another question. To be perfectly fair to the president himself, he claims and has claimed multiple times that it was the fact that his face is showing up everywhere, it's not his idea, right? I mean, he claims that in terms of like his face on the Department of Labor building on that banner, for example, or specifically those Trump RX accounts. He said in the past, quote, "Nobody believes me, but I did not name it." And then in reference to, you know, the Trump gold card, he said, "I didn't name that one either, by the way," end quote. I mean,
3: that could very well be true on the face of it. But, you know, it seems to me that if you're working for Trump, you very quickly understand that the thing that most gains his approval is when you give him adulation. I think it's not hard to believe that this is a virtuous cycle as far as Trump is concerned. You know, that the more he makes clear that he likes this kind of thing, the more people in government who work for him and want to maintain their positions come to him with ideas for putting his face and name on things.
28: Look, he can't say that he named it himself. The whole structure of the system says that, you know, he is America, so other people have to praise him. So, you know, even if he did name it himself, he couldn't say that he named it himself. It's inconsistent with the ideology.
4: So, Jason, earlier Gull talked about Stalinism, and I'd love to hear more from you about other regimes of the past that used this, again, ubiquity of the face of the leader. And let's just keep going with the how did this stuff all get everywhere in Washington or even on American money soon, U.S. passport, etc. I mean, is it as simple as the people surrounding the leader saying, well, I can curry favor with him if I, you know, if I approve this statue to show up in the town square of where I live? Is that part of how the system perpetuates itself, Jason?
28: No, the ideology is Trump is America. So that's the accepted ideology. So the whole regime is suffused by that. So that's going to, since that's the ideology, I mean, Trump doesn't even

0: Terrell Hogan Law.
1: I'm Wayne Hogan. The Terrell Hogan Law Firm represents the families of wrongful death victims.
0: More at TerrellHoganLaw.com.
2: It's not just personalist. It's also, as Hitler says in Mein Kampf, put the great Aryan men of the nation up. So it's also supposed to reflect the whiteness, the great men are white. So it's that aspect as well, but it's highly personalist. In Berlin, where my father was growing up in Berlin in the 1930s, they, in like every street was, there was Nazi insignia, swastikas. So it wasn't just, Hitler's image. It was, the imagery of Nazism, which was the ideology. And I want to say something about the advertising point you made, mm-hmm. Trump as an advertising. In many languages, the word for propaganda is the same as the word for advertising. Bernays is both the father of propaganda and the father of advertising. There is no theoretically speaking, as someone who's written a book on propaganda, there is no distinction between advertising and propaganda. Propaganda is advertising for a leader or a party.
3: So do leaders do this in order to just, not just advance their own egos, but to truly try and change the conception of the people of the nation, of what their own nation should stand for, Jason?
2: Yeah, their own nation stands for Trump now. And that justifies the practices of the Trump regime. And I think it's part of this, as Gall said, this structure of veneration of great men, that history, people like Howard Zinn tried to undermine, tried to say we should tell histories from below because that's more democratic. It's not democratic to venerate the great men of the nation. And so Trump is just pushing that to the extreme. So it's, as Gall noted, he's saying the ideology is worship great individuals. Uh-huh. And then this nation is just the worship of Trump.
3: Gall, go ahead.
4: No, I mean, I think the other thing here is that the ubiquity, the everywhereness of it, Jason mentioned, the swastika in every corner, that everywhere you turn, you see the same face. There is something also that sort of is meant to instill this feeling of, I used this word before, but a kind of a naturalness, like this is the accepted, the understood, meant to be order of things. And why should we think that? Because look around you, it's everywhere. In a way, it's not a very sophisticated form of advertising, to just plaster the same thing all over the place. But I think it has a deep psychological effect, because it can sort of take people away from feeling that, they are citizens with multiple choices that they can make about who their leaders are, and put them in a place where they begin to feel sort of overwhelmed by the sense that, there is one leader. And if you have any questions about that, just look around you.
3: Jason, let me ask you something else, that kind of a different version of what I asked Gall earlier. And that is, again, most people hearing this are far outside of Washington, D.C., right? And other than Trump's signature showing up on the currency sometime soon, and if you get a U.S. passport this year from the Washington office, then you'll get Trump's face plastered over the Declaration of Independence in that passport. But most other people are just, they're not actually surrounded by this visual ubiquity of the president's face beyond what they see on their televisions or their screens. So are we truly just kind of overreacting to it as being, East Coast, well, me, all being East Coast media types?
2: I think Washington, D.C. reminds me of the 1930s in Berlin, except that it's just Trump's face. So I think it's really startling when you're in D.C., especially if you've been at like the Topography of Terror Museum in Berlin, where they have an exhibition outside that shows you the changes in the streets of Berlin over time. And that's what D.C. looks like to me. It looks like those pictures of the changes in D.C., in Berlin, from Hitler's assumption of the chancellery to the dictatorship, of just symbols

0: everywhere of the regime. So I don't think, and that is going to creep outwards, right? Because of the Mount Rushmore thing, the passports. And again, I think it's there to justify the corruption.
1: And I would say maybe that the ubiquity of the imagery in D.C. is significant enough that we have to think of the impact that it has on people who live and work in Washington, because many of those people are the folks who serve in the United States government. And maybe we'll talk about this on the other side of the break, because I do wonder, you know, even if you live in Iowa or Oklahoma or New Mexico, and you never see Trump's face beyond what you have on the television, the people who are working in government for you in Washington are. And I wonder what impact that has on them. So we're going to talk about that in a moment. But Gull Beckerman joins us today. He's a staff writer at The Atlantic, and his article is Trump's Giant Face is Everywhere. Jason Stanley is with us as well. He's at the Monk School of Global Affairs and Public Policy at the University of Toronto, and he's author of Erasing History, How Fascists Rewrite the Past to Control the Future. And we are talking about President Donald Trump putting his face on just about everything he can, why he's doing it, what impact that has on how we may see ourselves as a nation. So we'll be back. This is On Point.

0: People who feel a deep spiritual connection with animals are known as Therians. 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
0: In Mexico City, Therians were outnumbered at their own meetup by people who just came to watch. 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
6: 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He was just nominated for a Tony for his starring role as Willie Loman in Arthur Miller's Death of a Salesman. 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
9: You're back with On Point. I'm Meghna Chakrabarty, and today we are talking about President Donald Trump's face and his name, and really how he's putting as many of both those things as possible on places like federal buildings. We have various government programs named after President Trump. His signature is going to be on the U.S. currency. It's the first time a sitting president's signature has been on the dollar. Then we recently had the announcement that for the 250th anniversary of the United States, his face will be on the U.S. passport as well. The list goes on and on and on. And we're asking why. Why is Trump doing this? Why do autocrats and dictators and monarchs tend to want their image everywhere? And Gal Beckerman is with us today. He is a staff writer at The Atlantic. He's written about this in an article titled Trump's Giant Face is Everywhere. And he's also author of How to Be a Dissident. Jason Stanley also joins us as well. He's chair of American Studies at the Monk School of Global Affairs and Public Policy at the University of Toronto and author of Erasing History, How Fascists Rewrite the Past to Control the Future. And Professor Stanley, you had said earlier, and I appreciated your pushback earlier, that venerating political leaders is part of American exceptionalism, and it's not as common maybe in other democracies. Point well taken. But I would also add, though, that, again, the key thing for me is that we at least tended to wait until that person was out of office or dead. So why that is a question that we turned to Jeffrey Patterson. He's a lecturer at the University of Texas at Austin, and he focuses on how a nation's collective memory of political leaders is crafted. And Patterson tells us that Trump putting his name and face in so many places, he believes it actually goes against American tradition.
10: In the United States, historically, when we use coinage or buildings or naming rights over public buildings, it's very rare for it to be a sitting president or even someone in a leadership role who is still alive. Generally speaking, these are venerations that we do after the person has either passed on or at least is no longer in office.
9: And Patterson says there's a reason why we wait until that person is no longer in power. It goes to the core of the idea of what this nation should truly be about.
10: There is an idea within the United States ever since our founding, the idea that this is a government of the people and by the people and for the people. And so we give a reverence to the public sphere as a collective, not as an individual. Whereas in other countries, certainly naming public structures after leaders, often it's authoritarian leaders, because it helped convert political power into symbolic permanence.
9: Historically, Americans have expected their elected leaders to reflect the nation's founding democratic ideas, which means that it's the office that the person holds, which we have traditionally valued, not exclusively the individual him or herself.
10: They're usually temporary leaders that we look back for in history for lessons and for examples, but not necessarily something that continues on and on over the history.
9: This is why Patterson says that Trump impressing his brand on America's governmental spaces, he thinks it could have an impact long after Trump's presidency ends.
10: These monuments and names are attempts to shape how the future generations remember the regime or the political office holder. He's not presented as a temporary figure, but as someone who's with the nation's historical destiny. And so that naming infrastructure after them reinforces the idea of the country and the leader being really kind of inseparable in some values or aspects. In terms of authoritarian structures, usually they do this because physical infrastructure outlasts propaganda, social media. Authoritarian systems usually lack reliable permanence in the public sphere.
9: Well, that's Jeffrey Patterson. He's a lecturer at the University of Texas at Austin. Jason Stanley, give me your response.
11: Yeah, so I agree with some of that, and I disagree with other aspects. I mean, Mount Rushmore is kind of a federation of greatness. So I think, you know, I reiterate this because I think we've got to address this eventually if we're ever going to prevent this from happening again. I think the temporality point is important and significant. It obviously is. And I think it's there. It's connected to corruption. An ideology is a culture. As you said, this is in D.C. There's all these government workers walking around. They're learning that America is Trump. And so they should do everything he says. They shouldn't police his corruption. The corruption is happening now during his lifetime. So that I think is why the temporality is there, because it's there to justify the corruption. And I agree with Gall's comment earlier that it represents this as natural. And this is an old point in the theory of ideology. Althusser makes it. Althusser says ideology has no history. And what he means by that is you think it's always been there. And so that's my worry about what's going to happen going forward, because we have now created a culture where the president is a dictator who can enrich himself with the presidency, get billions and billions of dollars. And if that is our new, if ideology has no history, the next generation is going to think this is how it's always been.
9: Yeah. Actually, can I, Gall, I'll let you respond to that in just a second. But Jason, let me stick with this, the corruption and self-enrichment point, because to me, this gets to the recent deal of changing Palm Beach Airport's name to President Donald J. Trump International Airport. That's happened within the state of Florida. But part of the deal is that I think if memory serves, part of the deal is that items sold within the airport can only be sold there if they're approved by the Trump Organization or are in fact products sold by the Trump Organization. And I don't know, my view of the Emoluments Clause finds that to be flat out illegal.
11: Well, there's no emoluments clause anymore. And that's, again, ideology is the next president. I mean, you can make now billions off the presidency. And what are they going to do? The next president, why can't the next president do it? I mean, it's a conundrum, right? If the next president can't do it, you are saying Trump is special and great. So, you know, you might think the next president should do it. Trump has shown this is the new culture. The president is the dictator, and you get billions and billions of dollars from the presidency. Again, we built up to this because our previous presidents all left with 100 million, 80 million, 200 million. So, you know, but this is just this to the nth extreme.
9: Go ahead.
12: I think that this notion of permanence is something that seems very much on Trump's mind, you know, mm-hmm. and not just in these projections of his name and, you know, and his image everywhere. I mean, think about the projects that really seem to capture his imagination, you know, building this enormous arch in D.C., you know, creating the ballroom. This seems to be where his passion lies. And, you know, I do wonder often about sort of what it means for, you know, future presidents. You know, will this become kind of a competition of permanence, which would very much undermine, you know, those American values that, you know, that we talked about before, the democratic values we talked about before. Or is this a uniquely Trump phenomenon that's a projection of one man's sort of enormous ego or need to project his ego in this way?
9: So trying to...
11: That's the conundrum.
9: Yeah, and I'm thinking that reaching or believing in permanence through changing the physical landscape is... I understand people of great ego definitely try to do that a lot, but it's also never truly permanent, because I'm thinking of, you know, the considerable controversy there's been over the past many years about, you know, statues in the southern United States celebrating Confederate soldiers and generals, right? They were put up initially as a demonstration by those southern states of, like, this is still part of our culture, this is still part of what we venerate and celebrate. And then in more recent times, many of them have been taken down as a demonstration of, no, this is not part of American history, which we believe is worthy of celebration any longer, meaning they are not permanent.
12: And I would make even an additional point to that, which is, you know, when you think about when dictators fall in countries in the world, authoritarian countries in the world, you know, what's one of the first things that people do when they rush out into the street?
9: Yeah.
12: They topple the sculptures. They topple the monuments to those leaders as personifications of their rule. So I think for the people as well, they represent this sense of somebody trying to tower over their individuality, of somebody trying to take something away from them, because they, you know, because they symbolize that, it's almost the first thing that people want to get rid of when they finally find themselves free.
9: Mm-hmm. Jason, do you want to jump in?
11: Yeah, Magna, I just wanted to take issue with something you said.
9: Sure.
11: You said that the statues were put up by the southern states to show that that this was part of their culture. I disagree with that.
9: Okay.
11: I think they were put up to justify the Jim Crow regime.
9: Mm.
11: The symbols and the laws, again, ideology is a set of practices, and representations are there to justify the practices. The practice was white supremacy. The practice was embedded in the laws, as critical race theory says. The laws reflect an ideology. The statues were there to represent the Jim Crow regime. As Gall just said, the statues of Stalin were there to represent the Soviet Union's laws. So, you know, you take them down, you take the representations down, because they're there to justify a set of laws and practices that you no longer want to have. And now the restoration of them goes along with the elimination of the Voting Rights Act, because uh-huh. we've now returned to Jim Crow.
9: Yeah, I actually don't disagree with that. And I appreciate that sort of elaboration of the point of these statues. There's something else about how Trump impresses himself, his view of the world, even his style, not just on the pictures that we're talking about or the signatures or his name, but even in the way he dresses and the way he's asking other people to dress. And this, and I want to bring this up because, again, it's about how is he molding and shaping the psychology of Washington, D.C.? Because I'm going to borrow something from Keith Richberg, who wrote about this in the Washington Post. He said, a personality cult is a way to demand fealty through fear and a theatrical way to enforce conformity. When everyone is expected to wear a Kim lapel pin, not wearing one can cost you your head. Iraqi military commanders sported the same Saddam Hussein-style mustache in obsequious imitation, terrified to do otherwise. Forced public praise to the point of idiotic excess also makes it impossible for collaborators to later claim they were dissenters all along. Now, we talked about what the cabinet has said about the president, but in terms of even what you wear, I was thinking about those Florsheim shoes that the president has been, you know, he's like, I know your shoe size, I'm going to send you some Florsheims. And all of a sudden, everyone's wearing the same style of shoe, whether it fits or not, Gull.
12: Yes. I mean, it reminds me of, and Jason will know this reference, but in Vaclav Havel, in his Power of the Powerless book, he has a story about a greengrocer who puts up a sign in his window saying, "People of the world, workers of the world, unite," which is, of course, the ideology of the Communist Party there. And Havel really, thinks deeply about, why is he putting this up? He might not believe in the ideology, but he just doesn't want to be bothered. He doesn't want, he wants to conform. He doesn't want to, stand out or make himself different. He just wants sort of to do what he has to do to keep his head down in a way. But in doing that, he's reinforcing the ideology and creating that kind of surround sound that makes it difficult for anybody to break with it.
9: Jason, I'd love to hear you on this. Yeah, go ahead.
11: Yeah, I mean, I think there's an extra element as well. A greengrocer point is well taken. But the extra element is humiliation.
9: Yeah.
11: Trump needs to be the only one, and he wants to humiliate those around him because he is the only leader ever. And so this element of humiliation is very present here. It's very present in the structure that we're seeing. The people around him can't be leaders. I mean, we're supposed to think J.D. Vance is his successor, but J.D. Vance has been so humiliated that so with this sort of culture of humiliation comes a kind of scarlet letter forever, really. And once you do that, then you have to go along with the corruption and everything else that this regime is about.
9: Right. That's the culture of humiliation and then also the willing self-abasement, I think, that people surrounding Trump have allowed themselves to go through. I mean, it guarantees that at least for the duration of this administration, there isn't going to really be any sort of return to respecting of the office of the presidency over the man who's currently occupying it. But I do wonder, I mean... Gentlemen, I'll admit that I am fundamentally an American optimist, very much so. And people kind of sneer at me about that in this day and age, but I'm going to hold on to that American optimism. And I do think that there is something at the core of how we look at what our government is supposed to be that does believe that respect for the office is more important in the long run than the personality or the ideology of the person occupying it. And so, even though I'm kind of wide-eyed at the ubiquity of Trump imagery everywhere, I also don't think it's going to last. Do you guys agree, or do you think I'm full of it?
11: Well, I think we have a mixed heritage, right? Because we have this veneration of great white men, this structure. I mean, when we go on about America's about democracy, well, America's also about white supremacy. Mm-hmm. And that's what we're seeing again. And I'm an American optimist, too. I believe that America has had these powerful social movements that have challenged the idea that change happens with just great men. The civil rights movement is not the story of Martin Luther King, or only partially. It's the story of the giant mass of people who were out there and supported and planned it. We've had labor movements. We have movements for women's rights. We had abolition. Those are social movements that are not represented by one person. And that's the America I believe in. Mm-hmm. And that's the America that I think we should see is important to elevate in the future.
9: Gaul, you get the last word. Go ahead.
12: Oh, yeah. Well, I wanted to jump in both to say amen to what Jason just said, but also that, that is sort of our dissident history as somebody who's just written a book about how to be a dissident and how to push back against situations, where we feel overwhelmed by these exercises of executive power. When I thought about this particular instance, one of the elements that came to mind was humor. You can really upend the way Trump thinks about himself by making fun of him. And it's telling that, the people who he feels most threatened by are the comedians.
9: Yeah. Yeah. Well, Gaul Beckerman at The Atlantic and Jason Stanley at the University of Toronto, thank you both so much. I'm Meghna Chakrabarty. This is On Point.
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14: 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We're going to ask why, though, on the next Today Explained.
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6: From WHYY in Philadelphia, I'm Terry Gross with Fresh Air. Today, Nathan Lane. He just received a Tony nomination for his starring role as Willie Loman in Death of a Salesman. Lane is a veteran of the stage, often in comedic and musical roles. But in the role of Loman, which he does 8 times a week, he's noticed something different in the audience.
19: There's an old joke, it's just my job is just to keep 1,600 people from coughing. Kind of true. But when you hear what we hear during Salesman, you hear people weeping in the dark.
6: At the age of 70, Lane says this production of Salesman is the thing he's most proud of. Later, Ken Tucker reviews new songs by Ella Langley, Robin, and Alison Russell. First News.
20: Live from NPR News, I'm Lakshmi Singh. It has been nearly a year since Pope Leo XIV became the first American elected to lead the Roman Catholic Church. On the eve of that anniversary, he received U.S. Secretary of State Marco Rubio, who is Catholic. Their meeting comes at a low point in relations between the Vatican and the United States under President Trump. Reporter Megan Williams says Rubio and the Pope discussed efforts to resolve conflicts in the Middle East, among other issues.
21: Given how short the list is of shared commitments, it's also indicative of the gulf between the Vatican and the White House on so many issues. Now, to be fair to Rubio, he had to walk a tightrope. He had to show respect for the Pope while staying true to the president, who has repeatedly attacked the Pope.
20: Megan Williams speaking with NPR's Morning Edition. A new poll suggests Americans believe many members of Congress are too old. NPR's Elena Moore reports on the latest findings from NPR, PBS News, and Marist.
22: The poll looked at support for maximum age limits and term limits for members of Congress, and it found that the vast majority of Americans, 8 in 10, support both. It's also got bipartisan backing. 78% of Democrats and 83% of Republicans like the idea of age caps, and similar amounts support term limits. 18-year-old Michael Hatch of Eudora, Kansas, feels that way about leaders in Washington.
23: They just might be out of touch. You got 70, 80-year-olds in Congress running the country. It's not representing people like me.
22: But support for age and term limits goes past young folks. The generation with the most support, Gen X, folks in their late 40s to early 60s. Elena Moore, NPR News.
0: An effort is underway to trace the whereabouts and contacts of several passengers on a luxury cruise liner dealing with a deadly outbreak of hantavirus. The World Health Organization confirms 8 cases have been reported, including 3 deaths and 3 suspected cases evacuated for medical care. As Michael Colloqui reports, the WHO says there could be more infections in the pipeline due to the long incubation period of the virus.
1: The operators of the MV Hondius ship say passengers from at least 12 countries, among them 6 Americans, had previously disembarked on the South Atlantic island of St. Helena. Hantavirus is a rodent-borne virus which can cause fatal respiratory illness. Before departing for the Canary Islands, the ship had been stationed for several days off the coast of Cape Verde, where authorities had refused to grant permission for the ship to dock, citing the move as a precautionary measure. The U.S. Centers for Disease Control and Prevention says it is closely monitoring the situation, adding the risk to the U.S. public is extremely low. For NPR News, I'm Michael Colloqui in Nairobi.
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3: You're listening to WJCT News 89.9 in Jacksonville. Good afternoon. I'm Stephen Ponson. Lanes are starting to open on the East Beltway South from a previous crash at Heckscher Drive that had all lanes blocked. Delays that remain on the East Beltway South approaching the Dames Point Bridge should start to ease up soon. There's good news and possibly some bad news for one of the most endangered whales in the country. Steve Newborn reports the number of right whales appear to be increasing, but their future is still uncertain.
4: Researchers counted 23 calves in the Atlantic off Florida and the Southeast this year. This is the first time in 15 years they've recorded more than 20 calves in one season. The species has been so decimated by ship strikes that fewer than 400 remain. Melanie White directs the North Atlantic Right Whale Conservation Project with the Clearwater Marine Aquarium.
24: Every individual is vitally important to the population, and the number is well above where it was in previous years. Actually, well over a decade have we gotten a chance to see mother calf pairs so high.
4: But a proposal by a congressman from Maine would push back new federal protections for right whales to 2035 due to potential effects on fisheries. I'm Steve Newborn in Tampa.
3: It'll be hot this afternoon in northeast Florida. Temperatures are expected to reach the mid to upper 90s along the first coast. There's also an elevated chance for wildfires this afternoon as well. Later on this afternoon and evening, and during the evening, there is the chance for some storms to roll through, mainly around the I-10 corridor and to the north.
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28: This is Fresh Air. I'm Terry Gross. Our guest today is 3-time Tony Award winner Nathan Lane. He was just nominated for a Tony for his starring role as Willie Loman in the new Broadway revival of Arthur Miller's Death of a Salesman. The role is a departure from the comedic, larger-than-life performances Lane is best known for, like in The Birdcage, Guys and Dolls, and The Producers. Lane spoke with guest interviewer Sam Fragoso, host of the interview podcast Talk Easy. Here's Sam.
29: Since his Broadway debut at the tender age of 26 in Noel Coward's Present Laughter, Tony winner Nathan Lane has long been regarded as one of the great entertainers of the stage, in the tradition of Ethel Merman, Zero Mostel, and Bill Silvers. But in the last decade, Lane couldn't help but think of Peggy Lee singing, "Is That All There Is?" which inspired Lane to pivot to more dramatic roles. Hickey in The Iceman Cometh, Roy Cohn in Angels in America, and now Willie Loman in Death of a Salesman. In the hit new Broadway revival, Lane transforms as the prideful patriarch and traveling salesman, oscillating back and forth between bravado and desperation, an emblem of the dissolution of the American family and their dreams. Arthur Miller's 1949 Pulitzer Prize winning play has had several acclaimed productions led by great actors like Lee J. Cobb, Dustin Hoffman, Wendell Pierce, and the late Brian Dennehy, who was a mentor to Lane. The Guardian has praised his portrayal as, quote, the crown jewel in a life spent on stage, end quote. The Tonys seemed to agree when the nominations were announced earlier this week. Nathan Lane, welcome back to Fresh Air.
19: Thank you. Thanks for having me.
29: You were nominated this week for a Tony for your performance as Willie Loman in Death of a Salesman. This marks, I think, your seventh nomination. Is that right?
19: That is correct.
29: I've heard there are pre-show rituals that performers have before they go on stage. Are there rituals or traditions you have the morning of Tony nominations?
19: I sleep. I try to get as much sleep as possible because this is a big mountain to climb. So I don't have any rituals in the hopes of Tony nominations. I just hope for the best.
29: Why don't we hear a little bit of what that performance that you're nominated for sounds like? The play alternates between the past and present. And so in this flashback, Willie has just come home from a sales trip up along the East Coast, where he's met by his two young boys.
5: Where'd you go this time, Dad?
7: Well, I got on the road, and I went north to Providence, met the mayor.
5: The mayor of Providence?
7: He was sitting in the hotel lobby.
5: What'd he say?
7: He said morning, and I said, you got a fine city here, mayor. And then he had coffee with me. And then I went to Waterbury. Waterbury's a fine city. Big clock city. The famous Waterbury clock. Sold a nice bill there, and then Boston. Boston is the cradle of the revolution. A fine city and a couple of other towns in Massachusetts. And on to Portland and Bangor and straight home.
5: Gee, I'd love to go with you sometime, Dad.
7: Soon as summer comes.
5: Promise.
7: Oh, you and Hap and I. And I'll show you all the towns. America is full of beautiful towns and fine, upstanding people. And they know me, boys. They know me. Up and down New England, the finest people. And when I bring you fellas up, there'll be open sesame for all of us. Because one thing, boys, I have friends. I can park my car in any street in New England, and the cops protect it like their own. This summer, huh?
5: You bet.
7: We'll take our bathing suit.
5: We'll carry your bags, Pop.
7: Oh, won't that be something? Me coming into the Boston stores with you boys carrying my bags.
29: It's funny hearing that scene. Willie is out on the road selling, but when he comes back home, you can hear even there he's selling a story or a dream, even to his sons. There seems to be like another...
19: And to his wife,
29: and
19: sure.
29: And to his wife.
19: Yeah.
29: You've said before that when it comes to Death of a Salesman, its meaning to you changes depending on where you're at in your life when you're in it.
19: Oh, yeah.
29: So tell me, where has it landed with you in this stretch where you're performing, what is it, six nights a week, don't know how you're doing it? Where does the play land with you in this moment?
19: I don't know how I'm doing it either, but... Laurie Metcalf and I are old school. The show must go on. We do it.
29: I believe that's called masochism. Yes.
19: Is it?
29: Maybe.
19: I don't know. I like to think of it as professionalism. look, there's a reason it's a classic that it's called the Great American Play. And when people come back and talk about it, if they're not weeping, they're saying things like, you were my father. And I think so often with this production, so many people say, I feel like I've never seen it before. It felt so modern. And also, the notion of Willie often is the case in the play. He's fighting for his life. I mean, I think that's what makes him an interesting character. He's very flawed. He's a mass of contradictions and incredibly insecure. And he has this very misguided view of the American dream, which is, that it's about his self-worth and his idea of success is all based on the opinion of others, which, as an actor, you certainly can relate to. His whole philosophy is it's about being well-liked. It's not what you say, it's how you say it, because personality always wins the day. And if you are well-liked, you will never want. It's a very flawed view of how to succeed. But he totally believes in it. And in this, his version of the American dream. And I guess for a while in the old days, you know, it worked to a certain degree. But now all of the people he used to go out and see who are friends on the road, they're either retired or dead. And being a traveling salesman is sort of fading away as well. So he's in a desperate way. But in that scene, you're getting a glimpse into his psyche, and they're trying to pretend that it's all okay when it's not.
29: The last time you played a salesman was over a decade ago in The Iceman Cometh. And you've said that production of Iceman Cometh, quote, changed the way I approach everything. What was that change?
19: Well, I had been doing a musical on Broadway called The Addams Family, which had been reviled by the critics, and yet the public spoke. They wanted to see it. So while I was in that run, Charles Isherwood, who was at the New York Times then, wrote a very lovely and flattering piece about an assessment of my career. And he referred to me as the greatest stage entertainer of the last decade, which was extremely complimentary, but I can always find the dark cloud in any silver lining. I was flattered, but troubled by the word entertainer. but I appreciate it that he found me entertaining. Mm-hmm. But
29: is this kind of like a Joe Pesci in Goodfellas? Like, why do you... what's funny about me situation?
19: I'm funny to you. I'm funny to you. Well, there was no threat of violence. I just felt I was more than just an entertainer. I saw myself as an actor, now having been doing this for 50 years. I may have been entertaining, but I was acting in all of those pieces, whether it was musical or straight play. So it got me a thinking, and so I thought, gee, is that how people perceive me? And I feel like I have more to offer as an actor, and maybe I have to challenge myself and also challenge the audience and see if they're willing to go on that journey with me. I wonder if I can shift that perception. So I thought, how can I do this? And I have no power in film or television, but in the theater, I have a little bit. So I happened to read an interview with Brian Dennehy, a very old friend of mine, the late, great Brian Dennehy, and Robert Falls, his collaborator in theater. And they were discussing that collaboration. And at one point, they wondered whether they would revisit The Iceman Cometh. And Dennehy had done it in 1990 with Bob, and very successfully. And he was thinking of playing the other character, Larry Slade. And they were wondering who might play Hickey if they did that. And I thought, aha, that would really shake things up. And so I contacted Bob Falls, and I said, if you're really thinking about doing Iceman again, I would love to be considered for the role of Hickey, and here's why. The audience feels the same way the guys in the bar feel about Hickey, about me, which is he's here to show us a good time. He's the life of the party. And then we pulled the rug out from under them. And I think that's an interesting dynamic. So I went to Chicago. I had 6 weeks of rehearsal. And then you have, because it's a regional theater, you only have 9 performances and you open. And so because Brett Dennehy and I were doing this, people showed up, like from New York, like Charles Isherwood, who drove me to this in the first place. So there was a lot of pressure on me. And then, so fortunately, it was very well received. It was sold out. The happy ending is it worked. Eventually, I did shift the perception just a little, just enough, so that when by the time I got to Angels in America and then Salesman, it wasn't such a shock to people. Oh, Nathan Lane is doing Death of a Salesman. Oh, that's an Onion headline.
29: Let's take a short break, and then we'll talk some more. If you're just joining us, my guest is Tony-winning actor Nathan Lane. He was recently nominated for his turn as Willie Loman in the latest revival of Death of a Salesman, currently on Broadway. More after a break. I'm Sam Fragoso. This is Fresh Air.

0: This is Fresh Air. I'm Sam Fragoso. Let's get back to my interview with Nathan Lane. He was recently nominated for his turn as Willie Loman in the latest revival of Death of a Salesman, currently on Broadway. You have referred to your childhood as bad Eugene O'Neill. Is there a good Eugene O'Neill?
1: Right. Well, I was just making a joke, but because I come from an Irish background, it was a way of, to tell you the truth, it was a way of avoiding talking about the real facts of my childhood. I just sort of covered it in a general way with a joke, which is typical of me. But the facts were that my father was an alcoholic, and my mother eventually, after his death and her own mother's death, my grandmother, she had a breakdown, and it took about 5 years, and it was finally diagnosed as what was called manic depression then. So I had to grow up fast. My father, I didn't have much of a relationship with, because he was really not home a lot, and when he was drunk. Or recovering.
0: Which was worse?
1: You know, my memory is that, you know, he would come home and he was holding onto the walls. He couldn't walk. When my mother would get him to go to AA, which she did a couple of times, and he had two periods of that I remember of sobriety, and my mother would say to me, when he was sober, she said, I was only, you know, 9, 10. He died when I was 11. And she said I would stay next to him. I'd stay close to him and hold his hand. And one time I remember we were in this apartment and, you know, it was very cold and we were by, now it becomes Dickensian. We were by a radiator and he was talking to me and he said, you know, you're going to have to learn how to take care of yourself because your mother and I aren't going to be, you know, around all the time. And I was, I guess, 9, and I was like, why is he telling me this now? And
0: a lot to lay on a 9-year-old.
1: But it was true. I remember another moment where I was walking to school, and this is in Jersey City, and I was passing what was called the Stegman Street Tavern, and the back door was open, and it was a very sunny day, sunny morning. And as I was going by, I turned and looked, and I saw my father sweeping up. I would imagine probably for drinks. And he stopped, realizing that someone was looking at him. And he looked up, and he looked at me. And we just stood there and stared at one another. And there's, you know, he didn't say hello. He didn't say a word. There was so much that might have been said, could have been said, should have been said. And then he just turned away and went back to sweeping, and I went on to school. You know, I wish I could go back and ask him some questions. He was a truck driver.
0: Like what?
1: For many years. Well, I want to know what drove him to drink himself to death. I have two older brothers, Bob and Dan, and my brother Bob was closer to him than myself and my oldest brother, Dan. And eventually, my mother moved away. She left him. And he stayed in this apartment we were in. And got a couple of other drunks to move in with him to help pay the rent. And my brother went to see him and to try to help him. And he said to my brother, Bob, I'm no good to anybody. I'm just going to drink myself to death. And then he did.
0: You know, Nathan, when you're describing this man, this traveling truck driver, of course I think of Willie Loman, but I also think you as a kid growing up in Jersey City, in this Irish Catholic family, the youngest of three, did you see the theater and performing as some off-ramp to that, as some escape?
1: My sense of humor was an escape. But yes. I mean, from a very early age, I was a voracious reader. I think because of my brother Dan, and also I had an uncle who gave me a lot of books. And then I joined what was called the Fireside Theater. It was a Play of the Month Club.
0: And you were the kind of kid who was reading Death of a Salesman while other kids were watching Gilligan's Island.
1: Yes, that is correct. And then eventually, you know, as I started reading plays and seeing plays, because my brother Dan, he obviously saw that in me and encouraged it. And he took me to see plays. And then at one point, when he was at college, they were putting on a play and they needed a child. So he suggested that, his friends, my kid brother could do that. And so he got me into this play. So that was the first time I was ever on stage. Anyway, and then he took me to see theater in New York, and that was all very exciting. And when, you know, as I would sit there in a theater with him and, you know, the lights would go down and the curtain would go up, and the whole thing, I wanted to be a part of it. I just thought, for some reason, I thought, I think I could do that, or I certainly would like to try.
0: I want to know, and this may go back to your Catholic school days or your time at St. Peter's Prep. Do you remember the first time you got a laugh on stage?
1: Yes, I was in grammar school, and we put on a production of Around the World in 80 Days. Very ambitious for a grammar school who had no budget. And there was a scene where we were on a train and it was being attacked by Indians, and people were running around, and I was a small, round child, and I was trying to hide, and I had a little suitcase, and the suitcase was sort of right in front of me, and so I crouched down behind the suitcase as if I might be hidden behind it, and I wasn't, and then the audience laughed, and that's the first laugh I ever got. It was like blood to a vampire. And I mean, I certainly had gotten laughs at home. I used to have a little, it was like I would do a little club act, a lounge act for my family. I'd do bad impressions and entertain them.
0: You had a tight five?
1: Yes, I definitely had a tight five.
0: That was back when you were Joe Lane, not Nathan Lane.
1: That is correct, sir. You've done your research.
0: I have. Here's how one of your classmates describes you at St. Peter's Prep. Yes, Lane lacked height and possessed girth. His words, not mine. But there was nothing insecure about him. Every day he held court in the cafeteria surrounded by adoring fans. In the age of George Carlin, Joe Lane was the archetypical class clown. The entire faculty feared his might.
1: Wow. Well, I guess that's one way of looking at it. high school. Well, that was, you know, like any kid, high school is difficult, and I'm sure being funny was my way in. You know, I was, and certainly, I would say by then, I knew I was different than the other boys, and I was going to an all boys prep school. So that was an interesting navigation, you know, perhaps being attracted to other young men, but not being able to show any of that. And that's, you know, but I got involved. The social activity was being involved in the drama club and putting on plays.
2: 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Lane was just nominated for a Tony for his starring role as Willie Loman in the new hit Broadway revival of Death of a Salesman. We'll hear more of the interview after a break. I'm Terry Gross, and this is Fresh Air.

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6: This is Fresh Air. I'm Terry Gross. Let's get back to our interview with Nathan Lane, who was just nominated for a Tony for his starring role as Willie Loman in the new Broadway revival of Arthur Miller's Death of a Salesman. Lane won Tonys for his performances in The Producers, Angels in America, and A Funny Thing Happened on the Way to the Forum. He's also known for his roles in films, including The Lion King, The Birdcage, and The Producers, and the TV series Only Murders in the Building and The Gilded Age. Nathan Lane spoke with guest interviewer Sam Fragoso, host of the interview podcast Talk Easy.
7: When you told your mother you were going to New York to act, you were 21 years old.
8: Yeah. Oh, God, I've told this story so much, and my poor mother, I feel guilty now, but it's become a famous story,
7: this is like,
8: unfortunately.
7: This is Catholic guilt popping up here.
8: Totally. You know, you have to understand, this was not a sophisticated woman. She had her prejudices, God knows.
7: Well, she made you. That's got to count for something.
8: Well, sure. I think what happened is they went to a wedding. My mother, of all the people in her family who were all drunks, she did not drink. But if she went out, she would order one thing, a whiskey sour on the rocks, and she would sort of nurse it through an evening. But I think maybe this one night at the wedding, she had two and they had sex, and, you know, the future hope of Broadway was born. Anyway, what was the question?
7: The question was, how did you tell your mother you were going to New York to act?
8: Okay. So, we had been living in Rutherford together in this tiny one-bedroom apartment. And I slept on the most uncomfortable couch in history. And I had done a production of Guys and Dolls, a non-equity production of Guys and Dolls at a dinner theater in Meadowbrook, New Jersey, where I played

0: Terrell Hogan Law.
1: I'm Wayne Hogan. 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
2: I developed, and he lived in New York, and so I was going to move to New York. I sat her down, and because we had been through a lot together, and I thought I had never lied to her. And I had been telling her I had been seeing a girl, but I was seeing, I said to her, I know you think I've been seeing a girl, but I've been seeing a guy. And, you know, she turned white and looked very shocked. And she said, you mean you're a homosexual? She said. And I said, yeah, I guess so. And she said, oh, Joseph, I would rather you were dead. And I said, I knew you'd understand. And once I got her head out of the oven, everything was fine. And I remember at one point I I was dating a modern dancer, and he was very handsome. And we were at a gathering at Sardi's, and this dancer was there, and my mother was there. And I introduced them, and he went off to get drinks for her and myself. And she looked at me and went, he's very good.
3: Nathan, that's what we call progress.
2: That's right.
3: You take the wins where you can find them. That's progress.
2: Exactly.
3: That's her version
2: that's right.
3: of going to a pride parade, is what you just heard.
2: Exactly.
3: There. Did your mother enjoy seeing you perform?
2: Oh, my God, yes. Yes, she was, you know, she lived to 84. She was at all those openings. And you know, more than anything that I did, she loved when I was in a musical. You know, I'm sentimental about this. She always would say after every show, I'm not saying this because I'm your mother. I'm saying it because it's true. You were the best one. So I'll always remember that.
3: Nathan, one of your biggest and most beloved performances is Max Bialystock, the corrupt producer in the namesake, The Producers, who sent to jail for cooking the books while his business partner gets away with it. And I thought, why don't we listen to a little bit of the song Betrayed?
4: Just like Cain and Abel, you pulled a sneak attack. I thought that we were brothers. Then you stabbed me in the back. Betrayed. Oh boy, I'm so betrayed. Like Samson and Delilah, your love began to fade. I'm crying in the hooscow, you're in Rio. Betrayed. Let's face it, I'm betrayed.

0: I should have seen what came to pass. I should have known to watch my... I feel like Othello. Everything is lost. Leo is Iago. Max is double-crossed. I'm so dismayed. Did I mention I'm betrayed? Now I'm about to go to jail. There's no one who will pay my bail.
1: Nathan Lane, no one who I can... When you sing the word stabbed, how do you do that?
2: I don't know. That's what came out of my mouth. That's what I felt. I'll give you a little a story about that number. When we were discussing it and talking about it before we went into rehearsal, I said, I said to Mel, I disappear in the second act. I said, I need an 11 o'clock number. So he wrote a song called Farewell to Broadway, which was kind of a sentimental song. And in the middle of it, there was a speech he had about how angry he was about being betrayed by Leo. And I said to him, the song isn't right, but the monologue you wrote in the middle of it is. It's got to be his version of Rose's Turn. And he went off and wrote Betrayed. And he

0: you know, Mel just knocked it out of the park.
1: If you're joining us, my guest is actor Nathan Lane. His latest turn is as Willie Loman in Death of a Salesman opposite Laurie Metcalf. The show was recently nominated for Best Revival of a Play at the Tonys. More after a break. I'm Sam Fragoso. This is Fresh Air.

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1: This is Fresh Air. I'm Sam Fragoso. Let's get back to my interview with Nathan Lane. He made his Broadway debut at the age of 26 in Noel Coward's Present Laughter opposite George C. Scott. From there, Lane became recognized for playing big, larger-than-life characters in Guys and Dolls, Laughter on the 23rd Floor, and The Producers. When you're in the throes of starring in The Producers in the early 2000s, there was a producer who visited you backstage who told The Guardian, quote, "Seeing him after a performance, it's like he's gone 10 rounds with Joe Louis." So
2: this must have been an old producer if he said Joe Louis.
1: we don't want to age him here. But, you know, if playing the corrupt, charismatic theater producer Max Bialystock took 10 rounds with Joe Louis out of you, what has Willie Loman done to you?
2: Well, musicals are a young man's game. Musicals, it's like you're quarterback for the New York Giants. It's an athletic event. And, you know, I'll tell you what happened with The Producers is I was so, you know, it became such a phenomenon. And I felt the pressure of now that, you know, of living up to the hype. And I didn't protect myself vocally. I was out there doing it. You know, my homage to Zero and yelling and screaming and carrying on and then singing song after song. And after 6-7 months, I had hurt myself. And, what I find is difficult, because of where you have to go. It's a play that tests you and it costs you, because you have to go there night after night after night, and like Iceman Cometh. But there's something about this play that it's taken me a long time, and I'm proud of the work that I'm doing, and I attribute a lot of it to the genius of Joe Mantello, who guided me in this role, and it's been the most rewarding thing I've done.
1: Toward the middle of Death of a Salesman, I thought maybe we could play a little bit from it, where Biff, Hap greet their father at a restaurant. Both of them, both Biff and Willie, have had big days in very different ways. So here's how that conversation sounds.
3: Facts, Pop. Facts. About my life came back to me. Who was it, Pop? Whoever said that I was a salesman with Oliver?
4: Well, you were.
3: No, Dad, I was a shipping clerk.
4: But you were bragging.
3: All right, Dad, I don't know who said it first, but I was never a salesman with Bill Oliver.
4: What are you talking about?
3: Now, let's hold on to the facts tonight, Pop, because we're not going to get anywhere bulling around. I was a shipping clerk.
4: All right, now listen to me.
3: Why don't you let me finish?
4: I'm not interested in stories about the past. Or any crap of that kind, because the woods are burning, boys. You understand? There's a big blaze going on all around. I was fired today.
3: How could you be?
4: I was fired, and I'm looking for a little good news to tell your mother, because the woman has waited, and the woman has suffered. The gist of it is that I haven't got a story left in my head, Biff, so don't give me a lecture about facts and aspects. I am not interested. Now, what have you got to say to me?
1: I just want to repeat that line. The gist of it is, I haven't got a story left in my head.
2: Oh, I know. I know. I love that line.
1: I can't hear that line and not think of the dynamic between you and your father. I can't hear it and think, oh, like, for you to do that line night after night, because he passed away when you were so young. And now for you, at the highest possible stage, to do what you have done, to be awarded, sort of ironically, for a story about someone whose career didn't work out, I don't know. Like, I hear that line, and it's just, I wondered where it lands with you today and night to night.
2: You know, it's funny you bring that line up, because I find it such an important line. He's a salesman. And so when he says, I don't have a story left in my head, Biff, so don't give me a lecture about facts and aspects. I am not interested. That's what he's been doing. I mean, you know, it's never mentioned what he sells. And when they ask Miller about that, he says, well, he's selling himself. And he's sadly reached the point where they're not buying anymore. And it's killing him. You know, he used to sell his sons, too. He sold them on this, his version of the American dream and the idea of success. But as Biff says, it's wrong. It's all wrong. He didn't know who he was. And he was probably never as successful as he imagined. You know, he was probably some guy in a hotel lobby just talking to someone a little too loudly. And you thought, oh, God. you know, it's such a tragedy. As Miller wrote, The Tragedy of the Common Man.
1: I saw the play this past week. And, you know, like a traditional curtain call, everyone comes out. You're the last one that comes out. And I was standing there. We were all applauding. Many of the people next to me were weeping. And I saw you walk out on stage. And you took a bow. And there was some look in your face that I had not seen in the play, but saw very clearly in that moment. It was almost as if there was like an exhale. There was so much emotion in that. And I could not help but think, oh, that's the kid who performed in the cafeteria at St. Peter's. That's everything there. And I wonder every night, and this was just this week, but when you walk out there, what is that moment to you?
2: It's, you know, very, very powerful. There's the undeniable power of the play and where it takes you. You know, Arthur Miller really tapped into something in this play. And it's the last bastion of community. It's people gathering around the campfire. It's the human connection. They're not on their phones until the curtain call, and then they hold them up. Instead of looking at you, they're filming you. Nevertheless, we have all come together to tell a story and to hear a story, and hopefully to feel something, whether it's to laugh or to cry or to think. And this play gives you all of that and more. And it is that dream that I had as a kid. And, you know, my friend Sammy Wasson, a wonderful film historian and writer, he always said to me, you can never forget that when you walk out there, way up in the balcony, there's some kid who's just like you and seeing you and thinking, gee, I'd like to do that someday. And that's who you're doing it for. All right, you're going to make me cry. At this age, I'm a very easy cry. As Terrence McNally used to say, oh, at this age, I cry at food displays. anyway, it's that thing that only happens in the theater. You know, and it's why it feels like home, and why it's still so special.
1: Well, if the theater is your home, I want to say that I think we have all benefited from and very much enjoyed being your guests. So thank you for that, and appreciate the time.
2: Well put, sir. Thank you so much.
5: Nathan Lane spoke with guest interviewer Sam Fragoso, host of the interview podcast Talk Easy. Lane was just nominated for a Tony for his starring role as Willie Loman in the new Broadway revival of Arthur Miller's Death of a Salesman. Sam Fragoso is the host of the interview podcast Talk Easy. After we take a short break, Ken Tucker will review new songs by Ella Langley, Robin, and Allison Russell. This is Fresh Air.

This is Fresh Air. Our rock critic Ken Tucker has been listening to some recently released music and has come up with three new songs that approach unhappiness and heartache in distinctive ways. Country singer Ella Langley, the Swedish dance music star Robin, and the singer-songwriter Alison Russell each have a take on sorrow and discontent that offer vivid, even inspiring music.

A few weeks ago, I reviewed the new Megan Moroney country album and mentioned that also surging in popularity is her colleague, Ella Langley. Well, now Langley's album called Dandelion is out, and it's more varied and ambitious than I'd anticipated. It's common for someone early in her career to work variations on the songs that have made her successful. And Choosin' Texas, the song that began this review, is more than successful. It is, in fact, the longest-running number one ever by a woman country artist on Billboard's Hot 100. But Dandelion demonstrates Langley's range in making pop ballads, bluegrass rave-ups, and more. My favorite song on the album may be Last Call for Us, a honky-tonk song that uses closing time at the honky-tonk as a metaphor for a romance that's about to end.

0: his last call.
1: Ella Langley is at the start of her career. The singer Robin is in the middle of hers, and she's chosen to build an album around that idea. She calls the collection Sexistential, and its songs are about hard-won middle-aged wisdom and a weary impatience with partners less engaged or sincere than she. Performers ranging from Taylor Swift to Charlie XCX have expressed their admiration for Robin's way with vocals that twist around a pulsing rhythm and songwriting that injects emotional complexity into disco repetition. A prime example of this is It Don't Mean a Thing. Robin's jagged, distorted vocal helps convey the lyric's disappointment in a love gone bad. Her bitterness bleeds into the

I've reviewed both of Alison Russell's albums, The Returner and Outside Child, and it seems as though every time I hear something new by her, I want to immediately play it for everyone I know. That's certainly the case with her new single called No Springtime. Russell sings this ballad with minimal instrumental accompaniment. The song builds on harmonies provided by fellow singer-songwriters Joy Alada Kuhn and Julie Williams.

0: This near a cappella performance of No Springtime gets its power from the completion of the title phrase. There's no springtime in the blues, they sing. And it is indeed Russell's deep connection to the blues that takes its sadness to another level. Russell knows as well as Ella Langley and Robin that sometimes fully felt unhappiness, free of self-pity or melodramatic exaggeration, can be as thrilling and uplifting as joy.
1: Ken Tucker reviewed new music by Ella Langley, Robin, and Allison Russell. 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Fresh Air's executive producer is Sam Brigger. Our technical director and engineer is Audrey Bentham. Our interviews and reviews are produced and edited by Phyllis Myers, Roberta Shorrock, Anne-Marie Baldonado, Lauren Krenzel, Teresa Madden, Monique Nazareth, Susan Yukundi, Anna Bauman, and Nico Gonzalez-Whistler. Our digital media producer is Molly C.V. Nesper. Thea Challoner directed today's show. Our co-host is Tanya Mosley. I'm Terry Gross.

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0: About a year ago, the Devil's Hole pupfish faced catastrophe, its population dropping to only 20 individuals. 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
7: Coming up, Secretary of State Marco Rubio met with Pope Leo at the Vatican today, days after President Trump's latest criticism of the religious leader.
5: Also, a Shark Tank star wants to build a 40,000-acre data center north of the Great Salt Lake in Utah. County commissioners gave the project the green light on Monday despite local protests. And
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8: They actually created a new sound. They are the ultimate rock and roll garage band, and that formula has never changed.
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9: Live from NPR News, I'm Lakshmi Singh. The Trump administration is waiting to hear if Iran accepts its conditions for ending the war that the U.S. and Israel initiated more than 2 months ago. President Trump has demanded that a deal must include Iran's agreement to halt uranium enrichment and fully reopen the Strait of Hormuz, where hundreds of ships and thousands of mariners from around the world are stranded. Shipping data firm Lloyd's List Intelligence said today that Iran has created an agency to approve transit and collect tolls from shipping in the key global trade route. World oil prices are now hovering around $100 a barrel, down slightly. U.S. gas prices still surging due to a combination of factors, the war as well as seasonal demand. Just a few weeks out from the start of summer driving season, national average we see is now around $4.56. Even if the U.S. and Iran agree to end the war, economists warn it could take some time for the price of gasoline and other goods to come down. Here's NPR's Windsor Johnston.
10: As energy costs rise, so do the prices of many products people use every day. Supply chain expert Jason Miller says items made with plastic, chemicals, or industrial materials are especially vulnerable.
11: Think about a can of WD-40. Your paints, any type of chemicals, soaps, and things of that sort will be more expensive now. Any type of plastic product. So if you look around your house, you may have some plastic storage, things of that sort.
10: Miller says the impact is showing up far beyond fuel prices because many global household goods depend on petroleum-based materials and global shipping networks that remain under strain. Windsor Johnston, NPR News, Washington.
9: NPR has learned that campaign staffers have bet on their own candidates and made thousands of dollars on prediction markets. In this exclusive report, NPR's Luke Garrett tells us these staffers use inside campaign information to bet with an edge and win big.
12: Two campaign staffers granted anonymity for fear of retribution said the method is simple. Campaign staffers would get an unreleased poll, use it to buy advantageous event contracts, and then sell their contracts once the poll was released and their contract price soared. One staffer admitted to doing this themselves. They won thousands, and their bet was verified by prediction market data reviewed by NPR. Current law bars prediction market bettors from using insider information to make money. But former commissioner at the Commodities Future Trading Commission, Kristen Johnson, doubted that the agency could police, quote, election positions. These bets raise serious questions about how campaign operatives can turn private information into a quick payday amid an unsettled legal landscape for prediction markets. Luke Garrett, NPR News, Washington.
9: From Washington, this is NPR News.
13: And this is WJCT News 89.9 in Jacksonville. Good afternoon. I'm Sid Hoskinson. It's 4 minutes past one. The state attorney's office is seeking the death penalty for a man accused of fatally shooting two people at a Walgreens in Ponte Vedra Beach. Christian Berrios was charged with first-degree murder in the deaths of Melissa Wood and Jason Chatham in March. Berrios traveled to the pharmacy to confront his ex-girlfriend and ended up killing her and her alleged boyfriend. After the shooting, Berrios led law enforcement on a chase that included a three-hour manhunt through the woods. He was eventually captured in Nassau County. With housing prices in Florida out of reach for many, a new study out of the United Kingdom shows that a lack of stable housing can contribute to declining health. Carrie Barber has the details.
14: A recent study showed that older people who experienced poor quality of housing and unstable finances are at increased risk of rapid physical and mental decline as they age. The study, published in the journal Aging and Society, looked at more than 15,000 men and women in England over age 50. Factors that were shown to predict a lack of robust health included low income, being an older renter, food insecurity, and homelessness. Being widowed or living alone was associated with a small increase in frailty risk, while being divorced showed no significant effect. I'm Carrie Barber.
13: Our forecast calls for mostly cloudy skies overnight, lows in the low 70s. Tomorrow, mostly cloudy and breezy with highs only in the low 80s. Right now in Jacksonville, mostly cloudy skies, 91 degrees downtown, 90 degrees in St. Augustine.
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16: From NPR and WBUR, I'm Robin Young.
7: I'm Indira Lakshmanan. It's Here and Now. Secretary of State Marco Rubio sat down with Pope Leo at the Vatican today at a time of tension between the president and the first U.S.-born pope. The pope has raised concerns about the war in Iran, and President Trump responded by insulting the pontiff. Today, Secretary Rubio posted on X that he met with the pope to, quote, underscore our shared commitment to promoting peace and human dignity. Joining us now is Nicole Winfield, chief correspondent for Italy and the Vatican for the Associated Press. Welcome, Nicole.
17: Thank you for having me.
7: So what do we know about how this meeting went and what the two men discussed?
17: Well, it was a long meeting. Secretary Rubio was in the Vatican for all of 2.5 hours, meeting first with the Pope and then with the Vatican Secretary of State, Cardinal Pietro Parolin. And we've received now comments from both the Vatican and the State Department, both of them underscoring these strong bilateral relations. Both sides want the tensions to be de-escalated after this incredible back and forth between President Trump and Pope Leo.
7: Well, let's go over some of that. What were the Pope's specific criticisms about the war in Iran? And, you know, give us the top line summary of what President Trump said in response.
17: Well, Pope Leo only on rare occasions has really singled out this particular conflict. His commentary is very broad and covers the war in Ukraine, the war in Sudan. Sometimes, though, he has invoked the president's name. And he, again, though, just says, work for peace. Don't resort to arms and bombing. Dialogue is the way to resolve disputes. President Trump then accused him of being soft on crime, of being okay with Iran having a nuclear weapon, something that the Pope has never said.
7: And how has this spat played with Catholics in Italy and in the U.S.?
17: Italy, the Italians and politicians across the political spectrum have publicly denounced these attacks from President Trump. Giorgia Meloni, the foreign minister, across the spectrum, you have had politicians and ordinary Italians just kind of gobsmacked that Trump would say such things about a pope.
18: Well, President Trump last month, many listeners will remember, posted and then deleted an AI image on Truth Social depicting himself seemingly like Jesus. A new ABC Washington Post Ipsos poll shows that 87% of Americans had a negative view of that post. And meanwhile, his support among Catholic voters in the U.S. has fallen 10%. So is this visit by Marco Rubio part of an effort to repair that? And what do you see as the political risks for the president right now?
17: Well, I think it's pretty general consensus that this was a fence-mending visit. Whether it works is a question. Some Italian commentators would, though, suggest that this is also about Rubio. Rubio is Catholic. And, you know, there are midterm elections coming up. So, you know, putting the Catholic face of the administration out there to kind of tamp down this dispute, quite possible.
18: I wonder, Pope Leo is the first U.S.-born pope. Is he more savvy about U.S. politics than his predecessors? And is he doing anything to make sure he's not getting used in the U.S. political scene, if you know what I mean?
17: Well, Pope Leo really did not want to go here. You know, he spent his whole year emphasizing his role as a pastor, you know, leading his flock. Is he more savvy about U.S. politics than Francis? For sure. I think there was a certain point during the Francis papacy when a lot of America just kind of tuned him out because they just said, you know, he's Argentine. He just doesn't get us. That argument cannot be used against Leo because he's American. His hope, I think, and what he has said is that he really intends to be a pastor pope, not a political or a partisan pope.
18: Any other takeaways from today's meeting that are important for listeners to know?
17: Well, I think the little bit that we have seen from the actual encounter suggests that this was a relaxed meeting. When you have two people who are speaking in English, who understand each other, I think that goes a long way. And Secretary Rubio apparently presented Leo with some kind of it looked like a crystal football paperweight. And apparently it has the seal of the State Department on it. And you could overhear him joking, "I know you're a baseball guy, and what do you get someone who has everything?" So he seemed kind of joking that, you know, acknowledging that Leo is a big Chicago White Sox fan, but he now has a football paperweight. And Leo, for his part, gave the secretary a coffee table book of some Vatican artworks, but also a pen. And you can kind of overhear the Pope saying it might be made out of olive wood. And then he said, with olive, of course, being the plant of peace. So a subtle kind of message there in the gifts.
18: That's Nicole Winfield. She's chief correspondent for the Associated

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1: Just hoping costs come down so she can afford to keep helping her families.
2: All right, honey. We'll straighten it out, all right? It'll be okay. I'll fix it.
3: Is that
2: okay?
3: How you always say, Mom?
2: And don't I always fix it?
3: Well, yes.
2: Okay.
1: Eventually, Basden says she will have to retire, but right now her work is helping keep her alive.
2: Like, you know, I know there's going to be a time if I'm going to have to slow down, but not today. Today's not that day. Heck no. No. Mm-mm. All right, good night, y'all.
1: As the sun begins to set, Basden leaves the soup kitchen, but her day is still not done. She's heading now to a meeting with one of her families that's having trouble making rent. Tovia Smith, NPR News, Lynn, Massachusetts.

0: You're listening to All Things Considered this afternoon on WJCT News 89.9 in Jacksonville. It's 18 minutes now past 5. Smoke from a wildfire over 100 miles southwest of Jacksonville is expected to continue drifting into northeast Florida through the evening, and that's due to strong winds. According to the Florida Forestry Service, the South Canal Fire in Lafayette County near Mayo covers around 1,200 acres and is only about 30% contained. Emergency management officials are actively monitoring conditions, and they caution people to limit outdoor activity, especially if you're sensitive to smoke, and to keep doors and windows closed if the smoke becomes heavy.
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0: The late Jeffrey Epstein owned a ranch in New Mexico where some of his victims say they were assaulted.
2: We know that there are survivors that were on the record reporting abuse.
0: Now, state officials have opened two new investigations. We'll have the details coming up in about 15 minutes this afternoon here on WJCT News 89.9. 92 degrees, cloudy and windy in Jacksonville. This is WJCT News.
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4: 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I'm Elsa Chang.
5: And I'm Mary Louise Kelly. We are going to introduce you to this year's grand prize winner in NPR's College Podcast Challenge, Colby McCaskill, a senior at Fordham University in New York City.
6: Dear Papa, it's hard to admit because it feels like there's no solution, but I really wish you and Grammy weren't growing so old.
5: The podcast takes the form of a letter to his grandfather. He grapples with his grandparents' aging and health issues. His grandmother, Kathy, has endured cancer, and now she has dementia.
6: I'm sure you know, out of everyone, how her dementia has been progressing. How she can't remember my name or her age.
7: I'm like 47 years.
5: His story is a portrait of a family learning to talk about hard things. NPR's Alyssa Nadworth.

0: Barney traveled with McCaskill to visit his grandparents, who are in their 70s, in the Florida Panhandle.
1: Come here, Grammy.
2: Hi.
3: Oh, I love you.
4: At Dick and Kathy McCaskill's beach condo in Pensacola, Florida, Colby McCaskill smothers both grandparents in hugs.
5: Oh, I love you, darling.
4: He's flown down from campus in New York to share with them the excitement of his podcast, being chosen by NPR as the best among hundreds of entries.
6: Look at that.
7: That is so cool.
6: Isn't that neat?
4: His story was, after all about them.
1: So it's kind of like we're sharing it, I think.
6: That is very special.
5: Oh, honey.
4: His grandfather, Dick, worked as a healthcare executive. His grandmother, Kathy, was a teacher. Now they're retired, spending the winter in sunny Florida.
6: I'm Dick McCaskill, the papa.
5: Yes.
6: What's your name?
5: Kathy McCaskill.
6: And who are you?
5: I'm the,
6: Grammy.
5: Grammy.
4: It's here in this condo, surrounded by trays of seashells, where I play the podcast for them.
8: Well, let's listen.
1: Okay.
9: Dear papa, it's hard to admit because it feels like there's no solution.
4: In the audio letter, Colby, who is studying journalism, weaves together scenes from a past visit with his grandparents. He layers in interviews and personal reflections, squaring the grandparents he grew up with, traveling the world, sharing so many stories, taking care of him, with the new reality where the caretaking roles are shifting.
1: I was scared. I remember that you seemed to have an answer for the fear. Don't be afraid, you told us. Don't be afraid. Well, Papa, I couldn't do it. I couldn't stop the fear from rising. Is that even how it works?
4: Colby, who just turned 21, was afraid to confess these feelings in person. It was far easier to put them in a podcast, to start conversations he was terrified to have. And the resulting intimacy and vulnerability stood out to our NPR judges, like in this candid convo with his grandmother.
5: Now, I started to say something, and then I can't remember, but it is a little scary, honey, that when I walk in and I'm going to do something, and then I can't remember what I was supposed to talk about.
1: Love you both.
7: Give everybody a hug at home.
1: I will. Bye. Dear Papa, when you dropped me off at the airport on Tuesday, I wish I held on to Grammy for longer. Most of me just didn't want to see her change. Most of me just wanted to,
9: like you, grow close to her, not further away.
8: Let's just like sit for a minute and think about that, and then I'd love to just hear how it made the two of you feel.
4: We're sitting on the screened-in deck, Dick and Kathy side by side holding hands.
6: I've listened to it 4 or 5 times, and it brings tears every time I hear it.
4: I look over at Colby, who is relieved to see his grandfather is not upset. Instead, he's wiping tears from his cheeks.
8: Had you talked openly about dementia or your grandma's health or your dynamics?
1: We never had like a very deep conversation. I don't know, I was a little scared to talk about it. If there's no medical solution for it, then like, what would talking about it do? It would just make us all more sad.
4: There was some avoiding on Dick's side, too. He turns to face Colby.
6: As people look at themselves day to day, it's hard to see the big changes. So it's more poignant that you can see things that we don't.
4: Things like the dementia. Even though he and Kathy live each day with the condition progressing more and more, like a lot of people, they weren't quite ready to admit it was happening. But in Colby's podcast, he uses the word dementia clearly and often, not afraid to name it.
6: Hearing the word is sort of a cold cup of water thrown in your face that you realize, yeah, this is a fact, and that's what we're dealing with.
5: Yes.
4: And yet, in the podcast, Colby is struck by how these health issues actually strengthened his grandparents' relationship with each other.
1: I would have thought this kind of change would emotionally isolate you from her.
6: Yeah, but truly, it's getting, in many levels, better and sweeter. And
1: even in this time?
6: Yeah, I think even in this time.
1: I asked her about that, too.
5: My precious husband, you know, he'll stop and he'll wait and he'll say, well, what were you talking about a minute ago? And he helps me bring it back to me.
4: It's a different version of their decades-long love. Dick and Kathy don't go on 100-mile bike rides anymore or ski double black diamonds, but they found new ways to spend time together.
6: Can I work on this one, too?
5: Sure, sure.
4: Doing coloring books has been helpful for Kathy's dementia.
5: Okay, I'm starting.
4: Colby sits down and joins them.
2: How long have you been working on this coloring book?
5: Oh, a lot of time.
2: Yeah.
5: And
2: yeah,
5: I love doing it.
2: Yeah.
4: But it has been hard. Dick told us how Kathy often struggles with basic tasks.
6: To know how to turn on the electric toothbrush, but then not know how to turn it off. You know, that used to drive me crazy.
4: Their new reality has tested their patience and their faith, but it's also strengthened it.
5: The Lord knows it all.
6: That's right.
5: Yes, darling.
6: Healthy, happy, and wise.
5: That's right.
4: As Dick and Kathy McCaskill talk, I can see Colby taking it all in. He's 50 years younger than them, on the cusp of his adult life. And he was so afraid to talk about hard things like aging and death. But the podcast, it cracked that open.
8: Why do you think families avoid conversations like this?
10: You know, if it's a medical situation that can't change, then what's the point in talking about the feelings? Right.
6: Yeah, I think that goes back to the avoidance or unwillingness to talk about it.
10: But my feelings have changed. I feel less scared about the future. I do.
6: Good. Good.
10: Figuring it out together.
6: That's right.
5: Yeah, that's right.
4: As it turns out, the fear of the unknown often goes away when we start talking about it. Alyssa Nadworny, NPR News, Pensacola, Florida.

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0: It's All Things Considered from NPR News. I'm Mary Louise Kelly.
5: And I'm Elsa Chang. Coming up, should we update the warning labels on alcohol?
0: New research suggests people might drink less if they knew that alcohol raises the risk of, say, dementia or hypertension.
6: For example, we've known for many years that alcohol contributes to cancer, but most Americans aren't aware of that link.
5: First, this news.
7: Live from NPR News in Culver City, California, I'm Dwayne Brown. A program that deputizes local police to help ICE with immigration enforcement has grown rapidly since President Trump took office again. NPR's Meg Anderson tells us Homeland Security is offering millions of dollars in incentives to police who participate.
8: DHS has promised to reimburse officer salaries, give bonuses to police for finding undocumented people, and money for new cars and equipment like fingerprint scanners and license plate readers. A recent report estimated that if every police agency gets what they've been promised, it could add up to as much as $2 billion this year alone. But DHS hasn't released much information on who has actually gotten funds. Felicity Rose with the advocacy group Forward.us says normally federal grants go through an open process and are tracked closely.
9: It's very, very concerning that there's so little transparency in this money.
8: DHS declined to give NPR more specifics. Meg Anderson, NPR News.
7: Iran denies its forces were responsible for an explosion aboard a South Korean tanker that's been stranded in the Strait of Hormuz. Here's NPR's Anthony Kuhn.
10: An explosion hit the Panamanian-flagged cargo ship operated by a South Korean shipping company on Monday. A fire then broke out in the engine room, but there were no injuries. President Trump said that Iran had fired on the ship and said that's why South Korea should join Project Freedom, intended to escort merchant ships through the Strait of Hormuz. But Iran's embassy in Seoul said in a statement that it had nothing to do with the explosion. Seoul said it did not need to consider joining Project Freedom, as Trump himself announced its suspension after about 2 days. The ship is being towed to a dock in Dubai, and a South Korean government team has been sent to investigate. Anthony Kuhn, NPR News, Seoul.
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3: And this is WJCT News, 89.9 in Jacksonville. Good afternoon, I'm Sid Hoskinson. The St. Augustine City Commission will hold a workshop tomorrow morning about potential changes to the rules for vehicles for hire, like horse-drawn carriages and pedicabs. City officials have repeatedly said they want to take a look at the rules governing the number of pedicabs, trolleys, and carriages that can operate in the city's historic downtown. They've also been under pressure from animal rights activists to stop allowing horse-drawn carriage rides altogether. The workshop starts at 9 tomorrow morning in the City Hall Chambers at the Leitner Museum in downtown St. Augustine. That meeting will also be streamed live on the city's website. Scientists from two leading sloth conservation research organizations are meeting with elected officials and state prosecutors to push for stricter animal welfare regulations. It comes in the wake of dozens of animal deaths tied to the now-canceled Sloth World attraction previously planned in Orlando. Molly Durick has our story.
11: According to the Florida Fish and Wildlife Conservation Commission, there is no rule requiring someone with a captive wildlife permit to advise the agency of animal illness or death. Rebecca Cliff, a leading sloth expert with the Sloth Conservation Foundation in Costa Rica, says that's unacceptable. Cliff says sloths are highly sensitive mammals that need specific diets to survive and can't regulate their own internal body temperature. That's what made bringing 21 sloths to a warehouse without electricity in the wintertime so dangerous and deadly for all of them.
12: We know what sloths need to survive. In almost every way imaginable, those needs were not met by Sloth World.
11: Cliff says the legal capture and import of sloths into the United States through Florida is cruel and unnecessary, and that she and her colleagues won't stop until the practice is banned. State Attorney General James Uthmeyer has said a criminal investigation is ongoing into Sloth World's owners. In Orlando, I'm Molly Durig.
3: Mostly cloudy and windy in Jacksonville right now, 88 degrees downtown, 87 degrees in St. Augustine. 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
14: It's All Things Considered from NPR News. I'm Mary Louise Kelly in Washington.
15: And I'm Elsa Chang in Culver City, California. Well, it has been 1 year since Pope Leo XIV was elected. The first U.S.-born pope has been making his mark by speaking out for peace. And that has put him in President Trump's crosshairs. Today, Leo met with Secretary of State Marco Rubio at the Vatican to sort things out. NPR religion correspondent Jason DeRose is here to tell us about that meeting and about Pope Leo's first year. Hi, Jason.
16: Hello.
15: Okay, let's talk about Rubio's visit first. It comes on the heels of what's been a pretty extraordinary back and forth between Pope Leo and President Trump. What should we make of the Secretary of State visiting the Vatican, you think?
16: Well, Rubio is there really to repair diplomatic damage from President Trump's repeated attacks on the Pope, which upset many Americans, many American Catholics. And, you know, also, Leo really has been among the most vocal people on the global stage in calling for peace, especially with Iran. Mm-hmm. And he said he's not afraid of the Trump administration.
15: Well, does it look like this whole back and forth is calming down?
16: Only a little bit. Just this week, Donald Trump repeated this claim on a talk radio program hosted by conservative political commentator Hugh Hewitt.
17: The Pope would rather talk about the fact that it's okay for Iran to have a nuclear weapon, and I don't think that's very good. I think he's endangering a lot of Catholics and a lot of people.
16: Now, the Pope has never said Iran should have a nuclear weapon.
15: Right. Okay, well, at this point, what are people even thinking about this ongoing, I don't even know what to call it, tension, feud, spat?
16: Well, I put that question to what this conflict has meant for the perception of Pope Leo to Massimo Fagioli, who teaches Catholic theology at Trinity College Dublin and at Leo's alma mater, Villanova University.
18: I think we have two beginnings and also two different honeymoons. So there's the usual honeymoon of every pope when he's elected. And then we had a second honeymoon, which is a side effect of the Trump offensive against him.
16: Still, some conservative Catholic Trump supporters are not happy. And for them, Leo's honeymoon is over.
15: Okay, well, the whole pope versus the president, I mean, that thing is not the only thing that has been going on during Leo's first year, right? So remind us what else has been happening.
16: Well, Leo took two major international trips, one to the Middle East and one to Africa. He visited Turkey and Lebanon, so where so many people have been suffering due to war. That trip, though, was planned by the previous pope. The first trip of Leo's own doing was to Africa, where the Catholic Church is growing. There he drew attention to armed conflict, warlords, as he put it, and to corruption.
15: The thing is, Jason, most popes serve for decades, right? So a year is a pretty short period of time. But what do you think we have learned about Pope Leo's priorities so far?
16: Well, so I want to play this piece of tape for you that I think speaks to one way Leo is framing his papacy. He was recently asked about liberal Catholic bishops in Germany who want to bless same-sex unions more publicly than the church allowed. Mm-hmm. And here's how he responded.
19: We tend to think that when the church is talking about morality, that the only issue of morality is sexual. And in reality, I believe there are much greater, more important issues, such as justice, equality, freedom of men and women, freedom of religion, that would all take priority before that particular issue.
16: And speaking of justice, equality, and freedom, it's worth noting that for America's 250th birthday this summer, Vice President J.D. Vance invited Leo to the U.S. for Independence Day.
15: Well, do you think the Pope's going to take him up on that offer?
16: Well, Leo declined.
15: Okay.
16: Instead, he's going to a tiny Italian island off the coast of Africa, Lampedusa. That's often the first stop for refugees fleeing America and entering Europe, almost the Ellis Island of Europe, a place where thousands of people arrive seeking a better life.
15: That is NPR religion correspondent Jason DeRose. Thank you, Jason.
16: You're welcome.
14: In addition to his island and his Manhattan mansion, the late Jeffrey Epstein owned a sprawling ranch in New Mexico. For decades, there have been questions about whether there were crimes committed there. After calls from the public, New Mexico officials have opened up two new investigations. Daniel Montaño of member station KUNM in Albuquerque reports.
20: South of Santa Fe sits about 10,000 acres of remote high desert Epstein called the Zorro Ranch. It had a helipad, airstrip, and hangar to go with a mansion. It's where some of Epstein's victims say they were assaulted. For years, there have been suspicions, noted by officials and in talk radio chatter, of crimes at the ranch. Even claims bodies might be buried on the grounds. Connections have been alleged to several prominent figures. In March, on International Women's Day in downtown Albuquerque, hundreds of protesters caravanned out to the ranch, which was sold a few years ago, to demand answers and justice. One of the demonstrators was Sky Roberts, brother of Virginia Giuffre. Giuffre, before taking her own life, alleged years of abuse at the ranch.
21: This is what we need to see more of state by state. I think New Mexico is taking the first initiative. I think the people of New Mexico are demanding answers. They're demanding justice. It starts here, and there's so much more that we can continue to fight for.
20: New Mexico launched two investigations in mid-February. One, unanimously created by the State House of Representatives, known as the Truth Commission, will head a civil investigation. It's funded by $2 million from settlements related to Epstein's bank accounts. The Attorney General's office around the same time announced it was reopening an old criminal investigation into allegations of illegal activity at the ranch, and it performed a search of the property with search and rescue dogs. Democratic State Representative and Truth Commission Chair Andrea Romero says the commission will focus on systemic issues that might have attracted Epstein to the state, or if anyone played a role in sweeping things under the rug.
22: We don't know. I mean, that's just it. If that wasn't the case, then what was the case? What happened here? We know that there are survivors that were on the record reporting abuse. Why did their case never make it to the state nor federal government to hold that to account in some way, shape, or form?
20: Romero says the commission will subpoena witnesses and compel testimony if necessary. It's already received a flood of tips, and she says it has a list of names of former ranch employees, possible co-conspirators, and the people of Stanley, the closest town to the ranch.
22: We're a living community of folks that knew people that worked there, that saw this guy parading around town, where he did yoga, where he grocery shopped. You know, this is a community that knew about these folks living here.
20: Republican State Representative Andrea Reeb is also a member of the commission. She says the political will to follow through is bipartisan.
23: I think everybody wants to know what happened, and everybody, of course, has sympathy for the survivors and the victims that, you know, aren't around anymore, but everyone just wants to know the truth.
20: During the rally back in March at Zorro Ranch, Roberts said it was time for the state to follow the truth wherever it leads.
24: Behind those gates, survivors endured abuse and suffering that cannot be fully put into words. And the people responsible believed they were untouchable, protected by wealth, shielded by power, and convinced the law would never reach them. Well, we're here to say that money and power do not buy you a different set of laws.
20: Contacted again recently, Roberts said he's heartened by the state's work so far, and that with enough effort, the investigations will reveal what he called the tragedies suffered and find justice for survivors. The commission is scheduled to release its initial report on July 31st. For NPR News, I'm Daniel Montaño in Albuquerque, New Mexico.
15: 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Tennessee lawmakers have joined the rush of Southern Republicans drawing new voting maps. This move came during protests in the Capitol building this morning.
0: Hands off!
15: Last week, the Supreme Court weakened the Federal Voting Rights Act and its protections for minority communities. That set off a chain reaction of Southern states joining President Trump's redistricting push before the congressional midterms. We're joined now by Mariana Bacallao of member station WPLN in Nashville. Hi, Mariana.
1: Hello.
15: Hi. Okay, so why don't we start with the action lawmakers took there today in Tennessee where you are. Tell us more.
1: Yeah, the Tennessee legislature finished out a three-day sprint to pass new congressional maps dividing the city of Memphis into three different districts. And that gives Republicans an advantage to win the one seat in the state that is held by a Democrat out of the nine seats here. Mm-hmm. The public only had 24 hours to review the maps before lawmakers voted on them. Democrats staged a walkout during the vote in the House, and the state house was full of protesters chanting, setting off noisemakers, and that led the Senate to clearing out spectators from the chamber. The governor here, Bill Lee, was quick to sign these new changes into law, although he was initially hesitant to call a special session so close to the midterms in the fall. But after a phone call with Trump, he agreed.
15: And these protesters that we heard, what was the case that they were making?
1: You know, some of these protesters came to Nashville from Memphis early this morning. They're concerned about the loss of black representation, many pointing to the historical significance of their city and their state in the civil rights movement. Many invoked Martin Luther King Jr., who was assassinated in Memphis. State Representative Justin J. Pearson echoed those points on the House floor, arguing that this would dilute the black vote.
2: These maps are racist tools of white supremacy at the behest of the most powerful white supremacists in the United States of America, Donald J. Trump. And what you are doing today is eviscerating the only black majority congressional district in our state because we are majority black.
1: Some protesters from Memphis were arrested for refusing to clear the gallery, including Pearson's brother.
15: And with respect to Memphis specifically, can you tell us more about the voting issues there?
1: Memphis is a majority black district represented by a white Democrat and U.S. Representative Steve Cohen. It's been a majority black district for a long time. Republicans have said this is a partisan move and it's legal. State Representative Jason Zachary says that these new maps will reflect the overall state's conservative bent.
4: This map was drafted based on politics, based on population, and the opportunity for the first time in history for us to send an entire Republican delegation from Tennessee to represent the state in Washington, D.C.
1: But Memphis's district was pretty compact before this. The new district will cover nearly 300 miles.
15: Okay. Well, of course, all of this is not just going on in Tennessee. Can you talk more about how it fits into the national picture at this point?
1: Well, in just the last few days, Republican lawmakers in Louisiana, Alabama, and South Carolina have rushed to redistrict. In Louisiana, the governor suspended an election in which some people had already cast ballots during early voting.
15: Mm-hmm.
1: The party in power in the White House usually loses House seats in the midterms, and Trump had already gotten Texas and some other states to redistrict starting last year.
15: All right. That's Mariana Bacallao from WPLN. Thank you very much.
1: Thank you.
15: This is NPR News.
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3: 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It's about 11 and a half minutes before 6 o'clock. 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
15: From NPR News, this is All Things Considered. I'm Elsie Chang.
14: And I'm Mary Louise Kelly. Would you be more likely to drink less if you had been warned that alcohol raises the risk of cancer or dementia? A new study on alcohol warning labels suggests the answer is yes. The study comes at a time when public health researchers are increasingly emphasizing the health harms linked to drinking. Here to tell us more is NPR's Maria Godoy. Hi, Maria.
15: Hi, Mary Louise.
14: I am trying to remember, what do the current alcohol warning labels on bottles say?
15: So the labels we have now in the U.S. haven't changed since the late 1980s, and they warn about drinking during pregnancy and drinking and driving or operating heavy machinery. And then there's also this vague notice that alcohol, quote, may cause health problems. And all that is true, but Anna Grumman, she's a researcher at Stanford, she says most people tune out those labels, and the warnings haven't kept pace with the mounting research about the other health harms of alcohol.
9: For example, we've known for many years that alcohol contributes to cancer, but most Americans aren't aware of that link.
15: And you know, alcohol is the third leading preventable cause of cancer behind tobacco and obesity. So Grumman and her colleagues wanted to see if more messages that were more specific about the health harms of alcohol would do a better job of spreading awareness and motivating people to want to drink less.
14: So did they test that? Did they try out new messages?
15: Yeah, they did. They actually came up with 8 new labels. Most of them warned about a range of health harms linked to drinking, like cancer or liver disease or dementia and hypertension. And then they had more than 1,000 U.S. adults read them in random order, along with a control message and then, you know, the current warning. And they found that these messages, the new ones, did a better job at informing people about the risks and motivating them to cut back.
14: Interesting. So is there movement to update the warning labels?
15: Well, so yes, calls for this have been growing over the years. So just before he left his post early last year, former Surgeon General Vivek Murthy, he called for requiring alcohol labels to inform consumers about the risks of cancer. He issued a report detailing how alcohol increases the risks of 7 different types of cancer, including breast, colorectal, and mouth cancer. And then last summer, some 24 consumer and public health groups called on the Trump administration to add a cancer warning to alcohol labels. But meanwhile, the Trump administration has kind of moved in the opposite direction. They pulled a major report on the health harms of alcohol last year, and they removed specific daily limits on drinking from the latest dietary guidelines for Americans. The guidelines now just say, drink less for better health.
14: So where does that land us? Like, what does that mean for efforts to pass stronger warning labels?
15: Yeah, you know, I talked to Thomas Germion of the Consumer Federation of America. That's one of the groups behind the petition. And he said he doesn't expect any action on this at the federal level anytime soon, but there has been some movement at the state level.
10: The bill passed in Alaska, for example, that requires a cancer warning at the point of sale for alcohol retailers. And a similar bill has been introduced in Massachusetts.
15: And so that's really where efforts are focused on the state level right now.
14: NPR's Maria Godoy, thank you.
15: My pleasure. For almost two decades, geologists have been setting up sensors all over the U.S., measuring the deep underground structure of the continent beneath us. Along the way, they discovered relics of a lost continent, mineral deposits, and clues to the electrical conductivity of the Earth's crust. And this month, they finally revealed their new maps and models of the U.S. in the journal Reviews of Geophysics. Paul Bedrosian of the U.S. Geological Survey is part of that team and joins us now. Welcome to All Things Considered.
11: Yeah, thank you very much, Elsa. Pleasure to be here.
15: Pleasure to have you. Okay, my very first question out of the box is, we already have a whole bunch of maps of the U.S. Why did we need a new one?
11: The study which we undertook is really examining a different physical property, that being electrical conductivity, or how well the rocks beneath our feet conduct electricity. And this physical property allows us to sort of see the world through a different lens.
15: And just explain, why is it important for us to know the electrical conductivity of what's beneath our feet?
11: Yeah, well, electrical conductivity allows us to determine the type of rocks that are down there. And once we can determine the type of rocks, we can kind of get a picture of how the continent was assembled over billions of years of geologic time.
15: Wow.
11: It also allows us to understand the hazards associated with space weather, in particular to critical infrastructure. So when we think of space weather, we often think of things like the aurora, which gives us those beautiful displays in the night sky.
15: Mm-hmm.
11: But the same phenomena that gives rise to these aurora can also wreak havoc with critical infrastructure, things like the power grid, which we rely on. So one of the things which impacts the effect on things like of the electric power grid is the conductivity, that is how well those rocks conduct electricity beneath our feet.
15: So fascinating. And how far down beneath the surface are these structures that you were mapping?
11: So the data that we collected, they're really able to image clear through the Earth's crust and lithosphere. So that's down to depths of about 200 kilometers or about 150 miles.
15: Whoa. And I mentioned that one of the things you discovered were relics of a lost continent. What? Like, what did you discover exactly?
11: So, one of the surprising things that came out of these models and data is that there's this large resistive block sitting beneath the eastern U.S., basically from the crest of the Appalachians east across the coastal plain. And we think that this block is actually representing, part of the supercontinent Pangaea that formed and was left behind when the Atlantic opened.
15: Wow.
11: And this resistor also has really important implications when we think of space weather hazards.
15: Yeah, let's talk more about that. Like, can you give an example of a time when a solar storm affected technology on Earth?
11: Yeah, so probably the most recent example that comes to mind is in 1989, there was a magnetic storm that was actually not a very large magnetic storm, but it actually brought down much of the power grid in Quebec for a number of hours. But there have been considerably larger storms in the past, and there will be in the future. And one of the ones that is often discussed is the so-called Carrington event. And this was a large magnetic storm in 1859. And, back in those days, it was telegraph networks. We didn't really have an electric power grid.
15: Right.
11: And, reports from the day were there were fires at telegraph stations and operators being shocked.
15: Oh, my God.
11: But if an event like that were to occur today, there are estimates that have been made that the impacts could be in the trillions of dollars.
15: All right. So the stakes of what you're doing are quite, quite high. Can electrical utilities use this map to help prepare for future solar storms then?
11: So these sorts of maps and these sorts of data can be used for power flow simulations and try to understand which areas are more or less vulnerable in the event of a magnetic storm.
15: Research geophysicist Paul Bedrosian with the U.S. Geological Survey. Thank you very much. This was fascinating.
11: Thanks. Pleasure talking to you.

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4: You're listening to WJCT News 89.9 Jacksonville. Rain and thunderstorms are possible tonight. Lows in the low 70s. Cloudy and windy tomorrow. Highs in the low 80s.
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6: In Los Angeles, I'm Kai Rizdahl. It is Thursday today, 7 May. Good as always to have you along, everybody. It doesn't get a whole lot of headline love. Worker productivity doesn't. It's not one of the A-listers like jobs or GDP, though it probably ought to be, given as critical as it is to the growth of this economy. We learned this morning productivity growth slowed a bit in the first quarter. It increased just 0.8% growth did. That's according to the Bureau of Labor Statistics. Year on year, though, growth comes in at a satisfyingly more robust 2.9%. And that's happening, as Marketplace Elizabeth Troval reports, to get us going at a time of massive investment in AI and accompanying massive productivity promises.
7: Trying to understand productivity using quarterly data is kind of like using a weather report to understand the climate, says Gerald Cohen with UNC.
8: It's hard to discern even trends with a few years of data.
7: He says U.S. productivity isn't as bad or as good as today's quarter-on-quarter or year-on-year numbers say it is.
8: But the fact that we continue to see stronger productivity growth, you know, in the twos is suggestive of a pickup.
7: He says annualized productivity growth since 2019 is around 2.1%. Better than the last decade or so, but it could be higher. So how much of today's gains are coming from AI?
9: I think AI, full, you know, story of AI-driven productivity is still a few years away from us.
7: That's Yelena Shalecheva with the Conference Board, who thinks productivity growth today is more about automation coming out of the pandemic.
9: Companies had to invest a lot into automation because labor was not available and it was so expensive.
7: Think of self-checkout at the supermarket. Another sector that's made gains because of the pandemic, restaurants.
10: It's pretty much driven by DoorDash.
7: That's Erica McIntarfer with Stanford.
10: So lots of people developed DoorDash habits during the pandemic that they have not given up. And it has expanded the revenue potential for many restaurants.
7: She says there's also been a productivity boom in the gambling industry.
10: It is now much easier to gamble on your phone. So that obviously means more profit for gambling companies. They are doing very well.
7: While it is too soon to extrapolate much about AI in this current productivity data, Chapman University's Seth Benzel says,
11: in the medium and long term, the productivity story is about AI. It is about automation. It is about, you know, increasing output with fewer workers.
7: So when it comes to productivity gains, don't worry. The robots are coming. I'm Elizabeth Trovall for Marketplace.
6: Oh, I feel much better now. Wall Street on this Thursday, the robots, that is, the algorithms that do so much of the trading, well, they were a tad pessimistic. We will have the details when we do the numbers.

0: This is not, generally speaking, a program about math, but bear with me for a second here while I spend a little time on two numbers, the gap between them, and why it matters. Last week, we got the early estimate of gross domestic product for the first quarter of the year. That's January through March. 2% even is what GDP came in at. You might remember that. Buried in that report, though, was another number that grew at 2.5% in the first quarter. That category, that number, is final sales to private domestic purchasers.
1: It's quite a mouthful.
2: I know. It sounds like the most technical, confusing thing.
0: I'll be honest. It kind of does. But I promise you'll only hear me say that whole mouthful a couple more times. That was Menzie Chin, by the way. He's a professor of economics at the University of Wisconsin-Madison. And Carrie Freestone, she's a senior U.S. economist at RBC. Basically, we're talking here about a measure of American demand.
2: When you realize that it's actually just business investment, housing, and consumption, it's actually much easier to think about it.
0: It is. That's true. But to understand it and why we want to know it, you got to know the formula for GDP. Yes, it's math. Truly, I'm sorry. Say it with me now. We've been over this a couple of times. GDP is C, that's consumer spending, plus I, investment spending, plus G, government spending, plus X, exports, minus M, imports, net exports. In other words, that is the equation for GDP. Now, final sales to private domestic purchasers, and let me say that again real slow. Final sales to private domestic purchasers zeroes out three categories in GDP so that we can get a better sense of how the domestic economy is going. Core GDP, you might call it. Category number one subtracted from GDP?
2: Net exports.
0: We get rid of it because net exports is about demand from other countries. What we want to measure is demand from American businesses and consumers. All right, expendable category number two.
1: Inventories.
0: Here's why.
1: If you had a whole bunch of unsold cars, do you really want that in your measure of what people want to buy?
0: Well, no, because you remember last year when companies were stockpiling goods to get ahead of tariffs? You definitely do not want all that unsold stuff that's just sitting there in your calculations for sales that might not come until 6 months later. Category three that we subtract from GDP.
2: Government consumption.
0: At the end of last year, there was that government shutdown. You remember that, right? And GDP grew at a measly 0.5%. But if you look at consumer and business demand back then, which ignores all the government spending that didn't happen, growth was actually close to 2%.
2: So it gives us an idea of, you know, the underlying health of the economy as far as consumers are concerned and businesses.
0: Which is why soon-to-be former Fed Chair Jay Powell always talks about the central bank watching this as a better sign of where the economy might be going than headline GDP.
2: You know, at the end of the day, there will continue to be government shutdowns. There will continue to be trade distortions. So it's really, you know, when we strip out all of that noise and we look beneath the hood, you know, how healthy is the U.S. economy?
0: How healthy indeed, because the calendar is kind of interesting here. We're going to get two more updates on first quarter GDP and obviously, along with it, final domestic demand, only 1 month of which, March, will have included elevated government spending on the war. But then, in late July, we'll get an early whack at second quarter data, which will, as things look now, have lots of government war spending, and we will turn to final domestic demand to know what's really going on here.

0: I haven't actually counted, but I would guess that I have said the market is an idiot maybe half a dozen times on this program the last 2 months. The price of a gallon of gas in this country is up by more than half since the war started. Natural gas prices are squeezing Europe and Asia really hard. Estimates by people whose job it is to study and predict this stuff say it could be years, literally years, before things are back to something even resembling normal. And yet, the S&P 500 yesterday hit another all-time high. Brian Walsh is senior editorial director at Vox, where he wrote the other day about why markets are so bad at pricing in, you know, reality. Brian, welcome to the program. It's good to have you on.
1: Good to be here.
0: Take us back, would you, as you do in this piece, to the closest analog, I think, that applies here, COVID and the way the markets reacted.
1: So with COVID, all through January 2020, you were seeing cases grow in China. You started to see huge lockdowns. And going into February, you started to see sort of cases popping up elsewhere, Italy. And yet the markets didn't really respond. And in fact, February 19th, 2020, the S&P 500 hit what was then an all-time high. Even as looking back, we were clearly already in a pandemic situation.
0: And here now we have the Strait of Hormuz closed. There's a war. All those things are slowly piling up. And yet the markets seem, this is pejorative perhaps, but untethered from reality. What in your mind is going on here?
1: It seems as if the markets are pricing peace, where the oil system, the one that actually moves oil around, actually gets it to people who need it, is not producing peace. And that's a massive gap that hasn't closed yet. You know, even oil prices themselves are not pricing in the physical reality of oil and what this huge disruption means. Yeah, so I think not connected to reality is a pretty good description of the situation.
0: You describe it as economic blindness in this piece. I wonder if one might also say willful ignorance.
1: It does feel that way. I think there's a myopia going on here with the markets where they're not seeing the reality in front of them. I think they also assume that everything will work out. They've seen Trump back down in the past with things like tariffs. What they don't seem to realize is that unlike tariffs, he does not have the unilateral power to simply make this situation go away. What happens when a major U.S. airline says that it has to cancel thousands of flights the way that a European airline like Lufthansa already has? What happens when you start to see farmers really grapple the fact that fertilizer prices are much higher and scarcer? That has an impact on crop prices, which then has an impact on food prices. I'm not sure what the actual triggering event would be. If I could predict that, I would be a lot richer than I am right now, certainly. But what I know is that you can only ignore reality for so long.
0: So there is that line. I'm going to say it was Hemingway, but somebody else is going to hear it and say, no, no, no, you're attributing it wrong. It's that whole thing about things happening very slowly and then happening all at once. And as you point out in the beginning of this piece, this is what happened with COVID, right? We finally clued in and everything fell apart. Do you fear that this time?
1: Yes, it's exactly what happened with COVID. I mean, you know, you had what was the fastest market contraction ever in the weeks that followed that February 19th all-time high. I think that's entirely possible. I think it doesn't seem very likely to me that this problem will simply go away. Mm-hmm. But the longer this continues, the more that will reality will assert itself.
0: Not to anthropomorphize this thing at all, but human beings, you know, we beat back the wolf closest to the sled. And whatever happening, you know, 10 miles down the trail, that's not our problem right now. You know, this is a very human reaction.
1: It is, absolutely. I mean, like that is, we are very good at looking at threats right in front of us. I guess you could say, evolutionary speaking, we would not have been around very long if that hadn't been the case. But when it comes to those slower moving, more disparate threats where you're getting a drip, drip, drip of bad news, that's easy for us to miss. I think you can look at it with other longer term threats like climate change or even what will happen with AI. It's just very hard for us to view those as actually happening and certainly to respond to them often until it becomes unignorable. And then that response tends to happen all at once.
0: Do you suppose we can get better at this? Is this a thing we can learn how not to do the next time this happens?
1: I'd love to say that's the case, and yet we keep doing it over and over again. It makes me think it's something that's very deeply rooted in human nature and probably serves us most of the time, right? It would not be great if we were jumping at every shadow on the cave wall, so to speak. I hope we can learn from history. That's what I was trying to do with this piece, honestly. I was trying to think back to COVID, something I understood a lot more than I do oil markets, and yet even I, in the moment, really couldn't make myself believe it was happening when it was happening until, honestly, it was a bit too late. So I'd love to say that we can get better at this, but I know human beings too well to think that's likely.
0: Yeah. Brian Walsh, Senior Editorial Director at Vox, also works on Future Perfect for them. Brian, thanks a lot. I appreciate your time.
1: Thank you.

0: Coming up.
1: We want big government and big deficits, right?
0: We do. First, though, let's do the numbers. Dow Jones Industrial Average down 313 today, 0.6%, 49,596. The NASDAQ subtracted 32 points, 0.1%, 25,806. The S&P 500 down 28 points, 0.4%, 73,037. A whole bunch of food and restaurant companies reported today. McDonald's beat expectations, but missed its sales prediction thanks to increased fuel and grocery prices, squeezing consumers. Lather, rinse, repeat. Mickey D's cooled 0.1%. Shake Shack reported a loss for the quarter. That pushed its shares to a two-year low. Shake Shack gave back more than 28%. Papa John's International fell short of revenue and profit projections for the quarter. The pizza chain shrank 2.75%. Krispy Kreme, just to wrap things up, beat the street's estimates for the quarter and yet declined 1%. Bonds down, yield on the 10-year T-note up 4.38%. 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
3: 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Singin' in the Rain, starring Gene Kelly, Debbie Reynolds, and Donald O'Connor. Unforgettable song.

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1: Humanoid robots are increasingly everywhere, running half marathons in China, herding wild boar in Warsaw, becoming the future of Tesla. Elon, by the way, says we'll have 1 billion of these things one day, 10 billion. We're going to ask why, though, on the next Today Explained.
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3: This is Marketplace. I'm Kai Rizdahl. Here is a phrase you do not want to hear when a major American manufacturer reports earnings. Their North American sales, Whirlpool said this morning, are near, and this is a quote, recession-level industry decline. We are not, repeat, not in a recession, adding the obligatory yet here. But when a company that makes things like fridges and dishwashers tells you that sales of same were off nearly 7.5% last quarter amid soaring energy costs and falling consumer confidence, it does tend to concentrate the mind. Daniel Ackerman takes it from there.
4: Recession is not too strong a term for the drop in sales at Whirlpool, says David McGregor, an analyst at Longbow Research.
5: The last time we saw numbers down this much was back in the Great Financial Recession.
4: This time around, the Iran war has led to higher energy costs that have stressed consumer budgets. And Whirlpool has had an especially strange time with all the tariff back and forth. It makes more of its appliances in the U.S. than competitors do. So McGregor says the IEEPA tariffs last year were actually good for Whirlpool.
5: In terms of creating a more level playing field.
4: But in February, the Supreme Court struck down those tariffs as illegal.
5: At that point, a lot of the competitors turned much more promotional in anticipating refunds.
4: Refunds that mostly won't be going to Whirlpool. There are also broader challenges facing the industry. Neil Saunders, Managing Director of Global Data, says there are a few main drivers of demand for appliances.
6: One of them is repair and replacement. So when things break, you can either replace or you can buy new. On that front, we do see more people repairing because it is often more cost effective.
4: That means parts might be selling okay, but shiny new appliances, not so much. Saunders says the next driver of demand is upgrading.
6: So it's saying, well, look, my product isn't broken, but I'd quite like a new one with new features. And their demand has been very sluggish.
4: A smart oven in this economy? And finally, there's one of the biggest drivers of appliance sales.
7: Every new home that gets built needs a washer and dryer. They need a refrigerator.
4: Allie Wolf is chief economist with Zonda. She says the housing market is sagging in both the U.S. and Canada.
7: So they're getting the 1-2 punch of two very large economies having slower housing markets.
4: And with interest rates still elevated, Robert Dietz, chief economist with the National Association of Home Builders, says the situation may not improve soon.
8: We expect single-family home construction in 2026 to be down about 3-4%.
4: And Dietz says for every home that doesn't get built means around $12,000 that don't get spent on appliances. I'm Daniel Ackerman for Marketplace.

0: The Tax Policy Center says the GOP's big tax and spending law from last year cut the tax liability of 85% of U.S. households, disproportionately, yes, favoring higher income households. At the same time, data from the Institute on Taxation and Economic Policy tells us 88 of the biggest companies paid no federal corporate income taxes in their most recent fiscal year. So, if most of us are paying less in taxes, and a whole lot of big companies are paying nothing in income taxes, who is footing the national bill? Annie Lowry is a staff writer at The Atlantic, where she wrote about our tax, you know, challenges the other day. Annie, welcome back to the program. Good to have you on.
1: Thank you for having me.
0: I'm going to steal a line from you early in this piece, where you say basically it kind of looks like we're having a tax revolt now. How did we get here?
1: We got here, right, slowly and then all at once, as feels kind of classic. So, you know, I know that both of us remember a time that members of both parties talked about

0: broadening the base and reducing mm-hmm. rates. And really, over time, both parties have completely abandoned that position for sort of different reasons. Donald Trump's second term tax bill really lards the tax code up with a lot of provisions that don't just reduce the amount of revenue that the government is taking in. They make the tax code much more complicated. So a really good example of this is the no tax on tips provision. Mm-hmm. At the same time, Democrats have become much more enamored of using things like tax credits in terms of social welfare policy. And now you're starting to see this huge movement that's really, really taking over in the states. There's been now for several years a real revolt against property taxes. And it just feels like this ball is rolling down the hill now. And we're really not talking about either tax simplification or even just raising enough tax revenue because we're running a really big deficit right now.
1: This is going to sound like a facetious question, but does nobody understand that we need a tax base in this economy?
0: I worry that, you know, members of both parties really aren't incentivized to see it that way. We were told by deficit hawks for decades now that if our deficits ran for long enough and our debt got big enough, mm-hmm. we would be punished mm-hmm. by the bond market. And it just has not happened. Nevertheless, we're currently running a deficit of roughly $1.5 to $1.8 trillion a year. It's huge. It's enormous. And that's contributing to some of the economic problems that we're having right now. Inflation comes directly downstream from that, right? And I'm not talking about balancing the budget or eliminating the debt or paying for every little thing. But it is true that at some point, the balance is going to have to be different because our economy is changing as the population ages and as population growth slows down.
1: There will be people screaming at their radios or at their streaming devices right now saying, oh, it's all the Republicans. All they want to do is tax cuts. And on the other hand, it will be, oh, it's the Democrats. All they want to do is spend money. We should be clear here that both parties don't like to pay for what they want to do. Yes?
0: Absolutely. And at least on the Democratic side, they have said that they will not raise taxes on anybody who could conceivably describe themselves as middle class, right? People in the mm-hmm. 97th, perhaps even the 98th income percentile. And what that means is for Democrats, that really limits the possible in terms of policymaking. And then Republicans have shifted from sort of we want small government and small deficits to we want big government and big deficits, right? No, neither party wants to be the one who's left holding the bag on this. And like at some point, I think that we're going to face some kind of issue here.
1: Well, keep going. Some point is not today. And if it ain't today, man, it's not my problem, right?
0: Absolutely. But the U.S. population is aging. Right. And especially since we have taken a turn against immigration, so we're not welcoming in new, younger people, you're going to have fewer workers relative to people not working in the economy. And spending will go up because people will need Medicare. They'll need Social Security. They'll need long-term care. And at that point, you could be, you know, kind of forced by the bond market to do something like implement austerity budgeting. I think that that is, you know, truly a possibility. And part of the reason that economists suggest raising more tax revenue now, not in the future, is just avoid dramatic policymaking in general so that we don't have to jolt the economy or you know, make things different. It doesn't need to be because, you know, the bond catastrophe is suddenly on our door.
1: Right. With the understanding that this economy has always been a fulcrum of politics in this country.
0: Yes.
1: It does sort of seem like it's kind of become a plaything now, you know?
0: Oh, certainly. And the place where I start to get really, really worried is at the state and local level, where states and cities and towns largely need to balance their budgets.
1: Like by law, they have to.
0: Yeah, by law. And so for them, if they're starting to say, hey, we're not going to ever raise taxes on anybody, and also we're going to exempt people making overtime, people with tipped mm-hmm. income, retirees who own their homes from property taxes. For states and cities, there's this real question of like, okay, well, where's the money going to come from?
1: Andy Lowry is a staff writer at The Atlantic. This is a piece you ought to read after you hear this interview. Andy, thanks a lot. I really appreciate it.
0: Thanks for having me.

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1: This final note on the way out today, which you already know if you bought a plane ticket recently, the Department of Transportation said this week that U.S. airlines spent 56% more on jet fuel in March than they did in February. Strait of Hormuz, by the way, last time I checked, still closed. Our daily production team includes Olivia Burdett, Andy Corbin, Maria Hollenhorst, Sarah Leeson, Sean McHenry, Michaela Sayah, and Sophia Terenzio. Will Story is the supervising senior producer. And I'm Kai Rizdal. We will see you tomorrow, everybody. This is APM.
2: The U.S. and Israel's war in Iran forces Americans to make hard choices at the pump. 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The latest on the war as the White House gives more mixed messaging, plus what this week's primaries tell us about Trump's hold on the GOP. We round up the news next time on 1A.
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4: On the next Florida Roundup, a pandemic of Parkinson's. 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
6: Humanoid robots, robots for short, have been everywhere lately. 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
7: It starts like any other race, but this one is different.
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6: Humanoid robots are being hyped as the future of everything from household chores to elder care to, who knows, maybe even war. 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
11: Back in 2015, Elon Musk and Sam Altman got the idea to start a nonprofit AI lab. The goal was to develop artificial general intelligence to benefit all humanity. The lab would also make its technology open source, so they called it OpenAI. That's according to a complaint filed by Elon Musk, who has since parted ways with the organization. He is now suing OpenAI, its CEO, Sam Altman, and its president, Greg Brockman, saying they have abandoned the founding principles of the organization in pursuit of profits. They are currently facing off in federal court in the Northern District of California. Paresh Dave of Wired has been in the courtroom. I asked him what the core of Musk's case is.
12: Musk is saying that there was a charitable trust that existed. This agreement, when he made donations totaling eventually around $38 million over several years, that there was this implicit agreement that it would further a nonprofit that would develop AI research for the benefit of humanity, and that no, you know, individual would benefit from this nonprofit. And in turn, he says, OpenAI has a for-profit entity. A nonprofit is still in control, but it has this for-profit entity that actually holds all the intellectual property, all the technology, all the employees. And there are people who have become very wealthy. And Elon says that that is not what he intended. And his donations were abused. People were unjustly enriched. And that is very concerning to him.
11: Well, how has the OpenAI team responded to Musk's allegations?
12: OpenAI says that a nonprofit still exists, and that that nonprofit is still very much in control. And that nonprofit is probably the largest foundation in the world because it has a quarter of the ownership of OpenAI, the for-profit. Therefore, the mission is very much being fulfilled in OpenAI's view.
11: This is a trial about one company with some wildly big personalities involved. What do you feel like is at stake for the broader tech industry?
12: I would say one of the biggest takeaways from this trial is we're learning how these billionaires operate, how these huge personalities need their egos to be managed by a whole cast of characters around them. Satya Nadella is expected to testify next week, the Microsoft CEO, so we're going to get even more insight. But the takeaway for the broader tech industry, I think, is that there are people like Elon Musk now that have the wealth, they have the resources to exert influence and cause headaches for companies in the spirit of holding them accountable. And I think ultimately that's a good thing. You know, Elon maybe is not the best plaintiff, but the fact that he is trying to hold a nonprofit accountable to its mission, it's hard to argue with that in some ways.
11: That's Paresh Dave at Wired. Jesus Alvarado produced this episode. I'm Stephanie Hughes, and that's Marketplace Tech. This is APM.
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13: My name is James Vincent, and I'm a writer and a journalist based in London.
14: And James, you've had the distinct privilege of doing something most of us still haven't yet done, which is you recently got to meet a bunch of robots. How many robots did you meet?
13: I lost count after the first few, I'll be honest. I met a bunch of very nice robots, and they were all very kind to me, and they treated me with, you know, great nobility and grace. No, I met a few from two of the leading companies in the US. One is called Aptronic and another is called Agility Robotics. And they make two very different styles of robot. Well, I mean, they're both humanoids in that they, you know, they resemble a human, arms, legs, etc. But Agility is very much focused on the warehouse and their robots look a little bit more inhuman. They have those backward facing knees.
15: This may look like your average American warehouse, but Agility Robotics claims it's actually the world's first factory for humanoid robots.
16: Its weird grasshopper-like legs allow it to crouch and pick up items off the floor, and it can surprisingly handle stairs as well.
13: Aptronic make a more general-purpose robot that looks much more like a human in terms of, you know, normal sort of body proportions, stands upright, you look it eye-to-eye or eye-to-unblinking robot eye, whatever that might be.
15: Meet Apollo, your new robot co-worker. He's designed to work alongside humans in a factory and help alleviate taxing and physical labor.
17: The goal is that he's going to start doing work here on Earth, but then long term, going to the space station, from the space station to the moon, Mars, and beyond.
13: I got to meet them, shake hands. I played Ik-Ak-Ok. Do you know this?
14: No.
13: Rock, paper, scissors is what it is. Sorry.
14: Oh.
13: It's called Ik-Ak-Ok sometimes in the UK.
14: I did not know that. That's, yeah. I thought we were going to talk about robots, but that's now the most fun fact you've given us.
13: Yeah, you go Ik-Ak-Ok. Yeah, and then you throw whether it's rock, paper, or scissors.
14: They come to us for one thing, but we give them something else, you know?
13: Exactly. And I also got, this was my heart's content. You know, I was so wanted to do this. I wanted to kick a robot.
18: Kicking robots happens to be an efficient method of testing a machine's balance. In recent years, as robots have become increasingly sophisticated, their makers have gone from kicking them to shoving them, tripping them, even hitting them with folding chairs.
13: I have that burning urge inside me that I want to get my own back before they obviously take over the world.
14: So the robots were nice to you, but you weren't that nice to them.
13: Oh, I was horrible. I was terrible. They're going to be coming for me in the future. I have no doubt about that at all. They didn't actually let me kick a robot. I'm very sad to say that. They said it might be a bit of a safety hazard. So I got to poke one very hard with a big stick instead. And that was the next best thing.
14: Did it tip over?
13: No, it didn't. This was the creepy thing about it. Okay, so they gave me this sort of, very high-tech stick. Which was, I think, a broom handle with a bit of safety foam taped on the end of it. And they said, give it a shove, give it a punt, see how hard you can push it. And I was very nervous about this because they told me that this was, one of their prototype humanoids. It was worth hundreds of thousands of dollars and all the rest of it. And, if I knock it down and it breaks, that's great copy, but it's also the end of my access to this company. They're not going to be pleased. So I gave it a shove. And it sort of wobbled, and they were like, no, you can do it harder than that. And I gave it as hard as I could. And it staggered backwards, and it did this amazing completely normal, obviously. Whenever you've pushed a human, you know what it's like. They stagger backwards, they throw their arms up in the air, and they regain their equilibrium. And it was just such an uncanny moment to see a robot mimic so perfectly, to my eyes, the movements of a human. And I remember doing this and having it sort of stagger backwards and then trot back up to me, look me right in the face, and I was like, oh gosh, these things are real.
14: And what are they meant to do, James?
13: Well, humanoid robots. I mean, if you believe the pitch decks and the hype men, they're meant to do everything. They're meant to do anything that an able-bodied human can do. They're meant to slot right into the workplace. They're meant to sort packages. They're meant to bolt on car doors, anything and everything. This is the pitch. This is why they are built like humans, because they want these machines.
14: Creatures!
13: I know, you know what I mean.
14: You've been robot-pilled.
13: I've been robot-pilled, yes. But they want them to do anything that a human labourer can do. And, that's a big ask.
14: Who's trying? Who's asking the robots to do it all right now?
13: A lot of companies in the US and in China, mainly. These are the two leaders in the robotic space. It used to be mainly startups, I would say, but actually now we're seeing more of the big tech companies move into this space as well. Sometimes they're just doing little bits of research. Meta recently bought a robotics startup.
19: On May 1st, Meta acquired a startup called ARI, Assured Robot Intelligence. They build foundation models for humanoid robots designed to do physical labor in your home.
20: Meta wants to be the Android or Qualcomm of the humanoid industry and power the underpinnings, the software, the hardware, the artificial intelligence, the sensor stack, the compute for the whole industry.
13: Google has been doing stuff with robots for ages. It's been, testing its AI out on them.
21: Google's DeepMind unit announcing a partnership with Boston Dynamics as humanoid robotics steal the show at CES.
22: They're really dexterous. They're doing some really intricate stuff like folding origami or like packing lunch.
13: And Tesla, it's Elon Musk's obsession, or one of them, alongside colonizing Mars.
23: My prediction is that there'll be more robots than people.
13: And he thinks that Optimus, which is the name of Tesla's robot, is going to be, he makes all sorts of wild claims. It's going to be the most productive, the most profitable product ever invented.
23: I think everyone on Earth is going to have one and going to want one. Who wouldn't want a robot to, assuming it's very safe, watch over your kids, take care of your pet?
13: And I think this is, typical Muskian hyperbole, but his interest is something that has moved the market hugely. And when he got involved, a lot of companies followed suit.
14: Even though, as you write about in your cover story from Harper's from a few months ago, when he got involved, it was sort of anticlimactic and quite boring. But even that presentation, in which I think a human dressed up as a robot was like dancing to some EDM, it created perhaps the hype that we're seeing now.
13: Yeah, so the event you're talking about was Tesla's AI Day. It does these sort of annual press jamborees. It shows off the new products and the roadmap to the public. This was in 2021. And prior to this, there had been increasing momentum and interest in humanoid robotics, helped very much by AI. But when Musk got involved, he tends to move companies or tries to move them very, very fast. And so he didn't have a fully working prototype to show the press. And instead, infamously, famously, he had an individual in a spandex robot suit who, as you say, came up and did a dance to EDM, to dubstep, which dates it somewhat.
14: Thank you.
13: And he said, we're going to build these things.
1: We're setting it such that it is, at a mechanical level, at a physical level, you can run away from it. and most likely overpower it. So hopefully that doesn't ever happen, but you never know.
13: And obviously, he's been working on prototypes since that came out. They were very quick to produce a working machine prototype, but they're kind of running up against the limitations of the technology at the moment, I would say. And we're sort of waiting on the latest version of Optimus, and that has been delayed several times. And I think we're beginning to see, okay, is it pure hype, or is there something coming out of it? And I think Musk and Tesla is very much being tested by this.
14: But we are hearing a lot more about these robots now than we were back in 2021 when Musk held that symposium or whatever it was, right? I mean,
13: yeah.
14: Why is it that we're seeing more of this stuff? Is it just because there are more robots now?
13: The big reason for why we're having this moment for humanoids at the moment is AI.
14: Mm.
13: The ChatGPT boom, and from deep learning, from these technologies that have enabled large language models or chatbots, a lot of people have thought that this is a transferable technology that we can plug into humanoid machines and other machines, and it can learn in the same way that chatbots have been able to learn to reproduce human speech. Now, the big thing that they're depending on is essentially robots in the past, you had to program them manually. You had to say, move your arm here down this many degrees across like this and apply this much pressure. What you have with the new form of AI is that it learns these lessons by itself, essentially. You plug in a lot of data, you give it an output that you want, and it learns how to connect those pieces together. The hope is, from these companies, that if we get enough data, we will, quote-unquote, solve the problem of physical robotics, and we will have these machines that are multidextrous, capable of all these different tasks. And the big criticism of that is that robots are not in the same world as chatbots. Chatbots are dealing with text. If they make mistakes, you talk to a chatbot even today and it will still make mistakes every now and again. When those mistakes are transferred to the physical world, they suddenly become a lot more potentially dangerous. A big thing that a lot of companies are doing at the moment is they're saying, we're going to put these robots in the home. They are going to be the perfect robot butler, and they will take care of your dishes and your laundry and all the rest of it.
14: Mm.
13: If a chatbot gets something wrong when you're asking it to do some research, then it's not the biggest deal in the world. You may spot the error and correct it. If a robot gets something wrong when it is cleaning away your plates and dishes, if it breaks one in every 10 cups, are you going to be happy with that sort of that quality? No, I don't think so.
14: I feel like you spent a lot of time in your piece trying to suss out the hype versus the reality. Where do you land? Is this going to be our reality within, a few years? Or is this still flying cars or something of that sort?
13: I think it's nearer to flying cars than it is to, say, the chatbot side of things, where we've seen really rapid advances. There has been a legitimate leap forward in terms of capabilities. However, that does not mean that we are matching the hype that is being pushed out by people like Elon Musk, by other leading companies who are saying, we're going to have one of these robots in your house next year, and it's going to be doing all the chores you need, and it'll never make a mistake, and it certainly won't fall over and kill your cat or something like this. Mm-hmm. I think those promises are just, they're not true. They're simply not true. I can see humanoid robots becoming a more common presence within both the work and the home over the next 10 plus years. Certainly. Absolutely, I can. But in the next 5 years, in the next 3 years, I really doubt it.
14: So we don't have to yet worry that, let's say, that robot you pushed over in Austin is going to come back and kill you in London anytime soon.
13: No. And I'm planning on moving to the country where there's going to be many muddy paths and sort of rivers that it has to cross over. You know what the English countryside is like. It's full of, forests and things like this. The robots, they will never find me.
14: You could just be playing Ik-Ak-Ok with your friends quietly and be undisturbed.
13: That's all we do.
14: St. James wrote Kicking Robots for Harper's. When we're back on Today Explained, we're going to ask a guy who's been tinkering in robotics for decades the essential question, why robot?
2: Alexander Hamilton.
0: On the next Fresh Air, Broadway producer Jeffrey Seller. He played a key role in the productions of Rent, Hamilton, In the Heights, Avenue Q, and the revival of Sondheim's Sweeney Todd that starred Josh Groban. His memoir, Theater Kid, is about his life and what it's like to produce a Broadway musical. Join us.
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0: Explained.
1: My name is Ken Goldberg, professor of engineering at UC Berkeley.
2: And
1: or professor, actually, let's do this. I'd actually like rather be called a professor of robotics at UC Berkeley.
2: Good,
1: that's a
2: good.
1: Better, yeah, that sums it up a little better. I'm also an artist, if that matters, but yeah.
2: It does, it does.
1: Okay.
2: And I'm glad you made the clarification on the robotics side, because as far as I can tell, you've been into robots since before they were, I don't want to say cool, because something about robots has always been cool to us as humans, but at least since before they were so trendy as they are now.
1: Yeah, well, I've been interested in robots since I was a kid, but that was back in the days of the Jetsons in the 60s.
3: Here I am, sir. Yes, sir.
1: When, you know, I, like most kids, were just fascinated by the science fiction.
4: What are you?
5: I am a robot of the class M3, programmed to provide information and support to all Jupiter personnel.
1: My father was a tinkerer and an engineer also. He and I built a robot for it never worked, but it was ahead of its time back in the 70s. And I got interested in this. And when I was in college, there was a robot lab that I discovered at UPenn. And I got very excited. So I built a tactile sensor, a hand that could feel, to basically have it feel around for objects and try and determine what their shape was. I did some work on running machines, and then I started working on grasping in particular. I've been really, like I like to say, I've been studying the same problem for 45 years, which is how to pick up a glass. It turns out that's incredibly difficult to do reliably.
2: Why is it so difficult?
1: All right, well, it all boils down to one word, uncertainty. Robots are uncertain. They are uncertain in the perception, so they can't see the glass very well, and they can't position where it is exactly in space. They have uncertainty in control, so they can't move their gripper exactly into a particular location in space, even if they could see it. And then there's a third uncertainty, which I call uncertainty in physics, which is that we don't know the frictional properties, the mass properties of the object, which actually turns out to be very important if you're going to grasp it. And all those conspire together, so they add up at the fingertips. So that's why robots today are better, but they still often are very clumsy.
2: And maybe you can help us understand, as someone who's been at this since you were tinkering in a garage, it sounds like, with your dad in the 70s. Why is it so important that a humanoid robot learn how to pick up a glass? Because here we are, people who can pick up a glass, for the most part.
1: Yeah, no, we do it very well, very naturally. We do it so effortlessly that it doesn't seem hard to us at all. Playing Go, on the other hand, seems extremely difficult, right?
6: There was an actual discussion whether computers could ever beat a grandmaster at chess.
7: We have that same discussion about Go, right?
6: Well, Go is much more complicated than chess. So,
8: chess was solved was cracked sort of 20 years ago. And then since then, Go has been one of the holy grails for AI research.
1: This is more of Eck's paradox, that the things that are easy for us are hard for robots, and that AI is very good at playing Go. That's hard for us, right? So it is a paradox. And yes, we do it, but we've evolved over 300 million years.
2: And why do you think it's so important that we help these humanoid robots figure out how to pick up a glass? Just for the sake of doing it? Or is there some greater intention here? I mean, this is your life's work.
1: Yeah. So there's two schools of thought. There's a sort of scientific approach, which is like, how do we understand this in the same sense as why do we understand the distant nebula? It's a scientific question. But then there's the engineering question, which I'm more of an engineer. And it's like, let's get something to work. Like, we want these things to help us do work that we don't want to do. And in particular, things that are drudgery, for example, delivering packages faster so that we can get the stuff we want from, you know, our favorite vendor as soon as possible. So there's a shortage of workers. And this is another misconception. People are afraid that robots are going to put all the humans out of work. I don't believe that. I actually think there's a shortage of humans, especially humans who are willing to do a lot of the drudgery work in warehouses and factories and farms and cleaning hotel rooms, etc. And so robots could be very helpful there. And to do almost any of those jobs, the first thing they want is a robot to be able to grasp things. And so that's a very fundamental task.
2: I mean, devil's advocate, though.
1: Yeah.
2: I think a lot of people like their jobs at Costco stocking shelves that pay well and afford people health care. I mean, what is that person going to do when a robot replaces them in, I don't know, 10 years?
1: let me just say, I'm very sympathetic to that. I really do have a lot of concerns about the humans in this world and workers in particular. And I don't think robots are out to steal their jobs. And by the way, I think that's an old fear that people have about immigrants and they now attach that to robots. I think that the bigger question is that we want machines to be able to do things to increase productivity. There's a lot of reasons where that's really desirable, and many, many companies want it. Actually, what seems to happen historically is that as new technologies come in, like the car, we thought it would wipe out all the blacksmiths, for example. But it turns out that actually it produced many more jobs, just new jobs like building roads and fixing cars and selling cars, and making cars. The unemployment rate has stayed relatively constant over the past century through all these inventions, the airplane, the TV, the computer, the internet. So I'm not an economist, but I'll just say, on coming back to why we want robots, it is something that we would love to have more capabilities. And there's been some changes in the last few years that make people more excited than they were before.
2: Help us understand why it's going to take so long. I mean, why do we have maybe self-driving cars already, but not humanoid robots that can competently pick up a glass?
1: Okay, good. So let's talk about that. One thing is that self-driving cars, remember, it's taken 20 years to get to the point of feasibility, and it still may not be cost-effective yet.
2: Right.
1: The reason it's a lot easier is that there you just essentially want to avoid hitting anything. That's the goal. And you have pretty good maps, you have a lot of other good information, and you can simulate that pretty well. Turns out that locomotion, which is walking, is similar. There again, you want to avoid stuff. You don't want to bump into things, but you want to do a backflip. That turns out to be pretty easy to simulate. And everybody sees that and they project ahead. It's understandable. It's human nature. Oh, robots could do this better than me, so therefore they can do everything better than me. And that is a fallacy because they can't stack a little group of blocks sugar cubes on your table very reliably at all. And they can't pick up that glass. You see a lot of hands that look very human-like, right? They have very fast-moving joints, etc., and they look pretty human-like. But do they do anything interesting? I mean, how many times have you seen a robot hand tying up a sneaker?
6: Zero.
1: You haven't. That's right. And then sometimes you'll see them doing some task, maybe folding some laundry, but if you look closely, as my wife says, this is not acceptable laundry folding, you know? So that's what I'm getting at, which is these are very subtle skills. And we know that robots could do them with very simple grippers. And the existence proof for that, Sean, is robot surgery. And I really want to make it clear. People say, well, a robot took out my daughter's appendix. Well, that was a robot operated by a human. So there's a human driving that robot.
6: Right.
1: Now, the robot tools were very simple, just two grippers, but they could do incredible things when there's a human behind the wheel. But if you try and take the human out of the loop, as we've tried to do in our lab, then everything becomes much more difficult.
2: Do you see people in this field of robotics asking often if something should be done, or is it mostly just questions of if something could be done?
1: That's a very good, very, very deep question. And I think most of the engineers, the world I live in, people are asking if it can be done. I do have some concerns, certainly about, you know, robots being used as weapons. You know that that's changed the landscape of warfare all over the world right now. And there's some very deep questions, but in the labs, in research labs, people are just trying to figure out how to get the robots to actually perform measurably better. But at the same time, it's not going to be possible. I do not believe you can say, okay, well, we should have a moratorium on research or stop the research or anything like that because someone else will do it. But I think the question is, you know, how can we be thoughtful? And there are people working on robot safety, which, by the way, turns out to be super important if you want to start a company because you have to work with OSHA standards, et cetera. So that is a big issue. Let's see what happens. I'm an optimist, Sean. I really am. I think this technology is really interesting. It's moving in interesting directions, but I don't think it's going to wipe us out. And I don't think we have to worry about, you know, the robo-apocalypse.
0: Ken Goldberg is a robotics professor at UC Berkeley and an artist. Avis Hay Artsy made our show today. Julie Myers edited. David Tadashori mixed. Gabriel Dunatov checked the facts. And Sean Rainswaram was the host for this episode of Today Explained.
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10: 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Rain and thunderstorms are possible tonight. Lows in the low 70s. Cloudy and windy tomorrow. Highs in the low 80s.
11: I'm Chris Boyd. Up next on Think, the militant Christianity of Pete Hegseth.
12: Again, it's not simply the war itself. There's a brutality to the war, kind of bloodlust, that I think that they want to try and convince people that God is sharing the same, you know, attitudes that they do and is validating the same war that they are and the same means that they want to use.
11: We'll talk about how the defense secretary finds inspiration in the Bible's imprecatory psalms, poetic prayers by the ancient Israelites that call on God to take revenge on their enemies. We'll talk about how Hegseth's interpretation of those rageful psalms differs from many modern theologians and how it shapes his approach to America's wars. Our conversation starts after a short break.
13: Live from NPR News in Washington, I'm Ryland Barton. Tennessee has approved new congressional maps as part of President Trump's plan to create more Republican seats in Congress. Mariana Bacchiao of member station WPLN reports the effort drew widespread protests.
14: Hands off!
15: Hundreds chanted No Jim Crow 2.0 and shame as lawmakers met today to approve new maps splitting Memphis and its majority black voting bloc into three districts, one of which spans nearly 300 miles. The old district was contained to the city of Memphis. Republican supporters of the move say it would give the state a chance to have all its 9 House members be from the GOP. To pass the new maps, the legislature first had to strike down a 50-year-old law that barred mid-decade redistricting. The quick turnaround time could impact voters in the military and overseas. For NPR News, I'm Mariana Bacchiao in Nashville.
13: A man was sentenced to life in prison without the possibility of parole today after pleading guilty to killing one person and injuring others while they were demonstrating peacefully in Boulder, Colorado, in support of Israeli hostages in Gaza. Authorities say Mohammed Sabri Suleiman threw Molotov cocktails at demonstrators on a pedestrian mall. Rahel Halpern is one of the firebombing victims.
16: We have been surrounded by words that injured us, injured our identity, injured who we are, and created a space in which somebody can imagine them throwing 18 hot Molotov cocktails, as was his intention, is the right way to deal with whatever concerns he had.
13: Prosecutors are weighing whether to seek the death penalty in a separate federal case. Big oil companies are reporting their earnings for the first quarter. They haven't indicated they plan to boost production to fill the hole in the market created by the disruption in the Strait of Hormuz. NPR's Camilla Domonoski reports.
17: Exxon is sticking with its planned production growth. Chevron is keeping output flat in the Permian Basin in the U.S. and not chasing big expansion in Venezuela yet. Here's Chevron CEO Mike Wirth.
18: We could hit the gas and begin to grow it again. But I don't know what the future looks like. For right now, I think it's really steady as she goes.
17: Some smaller independent oil companies are making a different calculation. Diamondback's CEO, in its earnings this week, said, quote, if this isn't the time to grow now, then I don't know when it is. Camila Domonoski, NPR News.
13: The State Department will begin revoking the passports of parents who owe more than $100,000 in unpaid child support. That would apply to about 2,700 American passport holders. The revocation program will later be expanded to cover parents who owe more than $2,500 in unpaid child support. That's the threshold set by a little enforced 1996 law. This is NPR News. The Trump administration plans to weaken some Biden-era limits on forever chemicals in drinking water. An EPA official says the proposal will keep tough standards for two common types of PFAS, but delay when those standards will be enforced. Officials criticized former President Joe Biden's administration, alleging they didn't follow the right process when they wrote the rule. Environmental groups say the move weakens protections. In China, a court has sentenced two former defense ministers to life in prison for bribery. NPR's Jennifer Pak says it's part of a sweeping purge in the Chinese military.
19: The two men have been under investigation since 2023. Wei Fenghe has now been convicted by a military court of accepting bribes, while Li Shangfu was found guilty of both accepting and offering bribes. The statement, issued by state-run news agency Xinhua, did not give further details about the allegations. Both men have been given suspended death sentences with no chance of parole, meaning both will be in prison for life. Since their downfall, many more senior generals have been ousted or investigated, including the number two of the Central Military Commission, Zhang Youxia. Only President Xi stood above him. Jennifer Pak, NPR News, Shanghai.
13: Greece is preparing sweeping constitutional reforms that would require artificial intelligence to serve human society and protect individual freedoms. Greek officials say the AI provision would act as a long-term safeguard as technology platforms gain greater influence over daily life. The reforms must pass votes in two successive parliaments. 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
20: 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Other contributors include the estate of Joan B. Kroc, whose bequest serves as an enduring investment in the future of public radio and seeks to help NPR be the model for high-quality journalism in the 21st century. 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

0: funding for Think comes from Interabang Books.
1: Pete Hegseth holds a job that requires a willingness to use force when necessary to protect Americans and U.S. interests. And the Secretary of Defense is not only willing, he has openly prayed for merciless violence against forces fighting the U.S.
2: Let every round find its mark against the enemies of righteousness and our great nation. Give them wisdom in every decision, endurance for the trial ahead, unbreakable unity, and overwhelming violence of action against those who deserve no mercy. Preserve their lives, sharpen their resolve, and let justice be executed swiftly and without remorse, that evil may be driven back and wicked souls delivered to the eternal damnation prepared for them. For the wicked flee when no one pursues, but the righteous are as bold as a lion. We ask these things with bold confidence in the mighty and powerful name of Jesus Christ, King over all kings, and amen.
1: From KERA in Dallas, this is Think. I'm Chris Boyd. Hegseth received the text of that prayer from a military chaplain who reportedly read it for troops taking part in the raid that captured Venezuelan President Nicolas Maduro. The secretary would like the entire chaplain corps to pray this way. He said many of its members are too politically correct and too focused on self-help and self-care for warriors. But my guest notes it is unprecedented for the Pentagon to talk about any military conflict as a kind of religious conquest. Peter Wehner is a senior fellow at the Trinity Forum and a contributing writer at The Atlantic, where you can read his article, Hegseth's Unholy War. Peter, welcome to Think.
3: Thanks a lot. Delighted to be with you and looking forward to the conversation.
1: Abraham Lincoln famously was asked if he thought God was on his side, and he replied he hoped he was on God's side. This does not appear to be a concern that keeps Secretary Hegseth awake at night.
3: No, it doesn't appear to be a concern. He has it quite the opposite of Lincoln. I think he's absolutely certain that God is on his side. And it's an important distinction. I'm not sure that Hegseth actually is interested in being on God's side. I think he has certain views and certain beliefs and is determined to believe and to try and get others to believe that God is validating what Pete Hegseth, already wants to do.
1: What sort of Christianity does Hegseth practice personally?
3: Well, he's fallen under the influence of a pastor who has a view of Reformed theology. The person's name is Doug Wilson, and it's a dominionist kind of theology, Christian nationalist theology, and it is the kind of theology that not only would validate a war like the Iran war, which Wilson is upfront about stating, but has a certain view, prism of Christianity and the Hebrew scriptures and the New Testament that seems to embrace the notion of this kind of merciless war toward the enemies of God, or what they perceive to be the enemies of God. It's a movement that's gained influence in the last few years that Wilson is a part of. But there's also some resistance within evangelical circles against this effort.
1: Hegseth has scheduled some very explicitly Christian events at the Pentagon. Is there a tradition of defense secretaries bringing their personal religious beliefs to the job in that way?
3: Not to this degree. In my lifetime, when I think back about various secretaries of defense and the wars that we've been in, I don't recall that there's been anything quite like this. I mean, it's one thing to ask for God to pray to protect troops, to pray that a country is doing the right thing, the righteous thing, even to say that the justice would prevail. I mean, those things are not outside the norms of American politics, even for a figure like Lincoln. I just think what's different about this, what's importantly different about this, is the validation that Hegseth and Trump as well, and others within the administration, are seeking in their estimation, God is baptizing and blessing this war. That's one thing. And again, it's not simply the war itself, but there's a brutality to the war, kind of bloodlust, that I think that they want to try and convince people that God is sharing the same, you know, attitudes that they do, and is validating the same war that they are, and the same means that they want to use. And I think that's profoundly wrong. I think it's a huge disservice to the Christian faith, a deformation of the Christian faith, and it's bad for American politics too.
1: After 9/11, Peter, President George W. Bush made a point of saying this was not a war between the United States and Islam or Muslim peoples around the world. Not everybody believed that, but he said it on a regular basis. Has Secretary Hegseth made remarks that indicated he does see the U.S. war with Iran as a kind of religious or spiritual conflict?
3: I think it's a reasonable thing to conclude. If he hasn't said it quite that way, at least the subtext of what he's saying leads one to believe that. So I don't think that there's a lot of question that Hegseth, given his history, what he said in the past, has certain attitudes toward Islam that it reinforced the point that you're making. You're right about George W. Bush. He not only said that this was not a war between the West and Islam, he also went to a mosque shortly after 9/11, and that was important to signal to the country when tensions were extremely high to say, look, people who are of the Islamic faith are not our enemies here. And it was an effort to show America at its best, not at its worst, and to say that there's room in this country for people of different faiths, from different traditions. Most presidents are inclined the way that George W. Bush was, and that's a good thing. What you have now is a president that's very much disinclined toward those instincts that George W. Bush had. And it's a person that wants to, in Donald Trump, wants to divide the country in as many ways as possible, as often as possible.
1: So you point out in this article that Pete Hegseth is a big fan of what are called imprecatory psalms. I'll confess I had to look this term up. Will you explain for us what these are?
3: Sure. The imprecatory psalms, there are a number of psalms in the Hebrew scriptures. It's basically David being the author of most of those psalms, beseeching God for intervention in the wars that he was involved with and wanting to conquer his enemies. I'd say the important thing to understand about the imprecatory psalms is normally they're stated from a person without power. And it's a beseeching God. It's essentially saying, God, I'm asking you for you to execute your justice, which is very different from saying, I'm going to execute the justice of God. So, and it's also a lament. I mean, that's really what the Psalms are, I would say, primarily or at least largely noted for in terms of the Hebrew Bible and the New Testament. When Christians look at them, they're very emotionally vulnerable, very transparent. And so you have David sort of coming, it's a cry of lament, a cry of despair to some extent, asking God to let his justice be done. The way that Hegseth is using it in a way that I think is distinct from how David was using it in the Psalms is, one, he's Secretary of Defense and he's overseeing the most powerful military in the world. So this is not a person who is dispossessed of power. And it's also not going to God and essentially saying, God, I'm laying this before you and asking for your righteousness to be done. With Hegseth, it's different. It's him saying, this is what I'm going to do, what we're going to do. And I have the imprimatur of God to do it.
1: When Secretary Hegseth, Peter, talks about showing no mercy for American enemies, this seems really unusual. Is this how we train military leaders to think in this country?
3: No, absolutely not. In fact, it's quite the opposite. I know people within the Pentagon high ranking and people who have served and people who know and deal with people in the military. And for the most part, the military, and certainly among the best in the military, it's a very, very different impulse. Look, war is difficult. Mistakes are made and innocent people die. That's the nature of war. That's why there's such a high bar to determine whether one goes to war or not. But what they try and do is they try and conduct war within certain moral parameters. And there is such a thing within Christianity as a just war tradition, which is, in order to go to war, here are the things the boxes that you have to check. And you know, the argument of the people in the military is that we have to conduct war in as morally responsible a way as possible, given the conditions that we face. We need to do so for unethical grounds, because we should not target and capriciously kill people, civilians. And there's a self-interest in it as well, which is you do not want as a country to alienate the people you're fighting or the world more broadly, because the actions that you're taking are seen as brutal, as merciless. There is an enormous amount of tension within the military and at the Pentagon between the rank and file and between the generals and between Pete Hegseth. And you've seen Hegseth go on essentially a firing spree, getting rid of some really, really impressive people within the military, including in the Army, but not only there, because they're not towing the line. The other thing I think it's important to say about Pete Hegseth is he comes to this with a history. I mean, he lobbied Donald Trump in the first term to get certain people who were in the military who were either being tried or had been found guilty of war crimes and getting them pardoned. So that's where he's coming from. That's his tropism. And he wrote in his biography, which he published a few years ago, that there was a resentment that he had about the military. He felt like he was not treated well, and I think he's viewing this, whether it's witting or unwitting, hard to know with him,

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1: The trouble is that he's got, this is not a child with toys. This is a man who has, you know, the power of the American military, which is the strongest military in history at his disposal. That puts it in a different category and a lot more dangerous one.
2: I do not want to put words in your mouth, so feel free to adjust this term, but are you saying he seems angry day to day, just in general, as opposed to angry about things that the United States finds itself in conflict over?
1: Yeah, absolutely. I mean, I don't think anybody can watch Pete Hegseth on a daily or weekly basis and not come away without the sense that there's a lot of anger, a lot of aggression in him, and just a lot is playing out. I imagine a lot of it has to do with his life story. I imagine that some of, and I've never met him, so obviously I'm making this assessment from afar, but I think it's a reasonable assessment that, you know, that I think that he gravitated to religious faith because he had something of a dissolute life. His life was coming apart in many respects. That we know, from the drinking to the affairs and broken marriages. So I think he probably gravitated to faith as a way to pull his life together, to give him some purpose and to some meaning, and that's not uncommon. I think in the case of Hegseth, what's happened is that the faith that he is gravitating to is actually playing on his worst instincts, not reforming him, but validating them. And so the aggression that I think is characteristic of Pete Hegseth is actually characteristic in the theology of Doug Wilson and a denomination that they're a part of. So I think that's some of what's happening here. You know, normally if Pete Hegseth were just a Fox commentator, I wouldn't care about him. You probably wouldn't care about him. And there's a certain poignancy, I think, in seeing the kind of life that he's led and the fact that he's, you know, he's spinning a little bit, I think, throughout his life. And so that one recognized that on a human level. But it's also important to say that, again, this is Secretary of Defense. So this has consequences beyond the life of Pete Hegseth and the people within his immediate orbit. This is having ramifications, not just in this country, but in the world.
2: My guest, Peter Wehner, is a senior fellow at the Trinity Forum and contributing writer at The Atlantic, where you can read his essay, Hegseth's Unholy War. We'll be right back.
3: In Iran, internet access is a privilege, not a right. 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
6: The U.S. and Israel's war in Iran forces Americans to make hard choices at the pump. 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The latest on the war as the White House gives more mixed messaging, plus what this week's primaries tell us about Trump's hold on the GOP. 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
7: On the next Florida Roundup, a pandemic of Parkinson's. 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

0: You're listening to Think. I'm Chris Boyd. Today we're talking about the militant form of Christianity practiced by Pete Hegseth and the effects that that might be having on the way the U.S. conducts international conflicts. My guest, Peter Wehner, is a contributing writer at The Atlantic and a senior fellow at the Trinity Forum. His essay about this in The Atlantic is titled Hegseth's Unholy War. Peter, what are the consequences of setting up a show-no-mercy ethos in the military when it comes to remaining within the boundaries of international law governing war?
1: Well, it puts the United States at odds with international war, certainly if we act on what Hegseth and Trump threaten to do. Fortunately, the worst has not happened. So when Donald Trump sends out a post on Truth Social saying that, you know, an entire civilization is going to be wiped out unless they do X or Y, I mean, that hasn't happened yet. And it may not happen. We have to hope that it doesn't happen. But it puts us at odds, you know, with international law. It puts us at odds with a lot of countries in the world. It puts us at odds with our own best history, not all of our history, but our best history. And it puts us at odds with morality and ethics. It's just not the right thing to do. You don't go into a war with a mindset that we're going to inflict as much harm and pain and suffering and death on as many people, including as many innocents, as possible. That's a horrifying moral approach, and it has huge human ramifications, and it's not right. And to have the Secretary of Defense and the President of the United States saying that it's right, not only saying that it's right, but it's right in the eyes of God, and that God is validating what we want to do and what these dark emotions, what these dark passions are leading us to do, is just a really, really bad situation.
0: You alluded to President Trump's comments about his plans for keeping Iran from gaining access to nuclear weapons. I mean, they've been all over the map, but will you just basically remind us of the text of his Easter Sunday message to Iran?
1: Yeah, the upshot of it was that you will do exactly what we want, including but not exclusively confined to issues related to their nuclear program. And if you don't do it, we will destroy your entire civilization. Now, the implication is nuclear weapons, tactical nuclear weapons, but he didn't say it. But that seemed to be where he was, you know, he was leaning. But, you know, Trump is all over the lot, which is true to who he is and who he's been for his entire, you know, two terms in presidency. I think it's more acute now because I think his mental and psychological conditions have clearly deteriorated. But, you know, one day he's threatening to destroy civilizations. The next day he's saying we're on the cusp of a comprehensive peace agreement. It just changes every day. But there are certain bells, you know, that can't be unrung. And when you say, as he has said, that we basically reserve the right to destroy entire civilizations and doesn't seem to think twice about it. And in fact, it probably, one gets the sense, given who Trump is, there's something energizing in that notion for him. You know, that's huge. Now, within the military, I think that puts them on alert because they're not going to want to do that. And they're going to do everything within their power not to allow that kind of thing to happen. So it's a forewarning of a certain kind, which I think can arguably be seen as helpful. But, you know, once you start talking this way, then in the minds of the public, including for sure within the minds of those within MAGA world and the Trump coalition, there's a certain justification of that approach that happens too. It's like, well, Donald Trump is saying this, it must be true. And you know, maybe this isn't such a bad idea. Maybe mercilessness in war, maybe killing as many people as possible, maybe targeting the women and the children, maybe inflicting pain, maybe, you know, cracking their teeth and shattering their teeth, as Hegseth used in one of his prayers. You know, maybe that's not a bad thing. Maybe that's a display of power and dominance that that ought to characterize the United States and ought to characterize our movement and ought to characterize our president. That's part of the danger, you know, statecraft is soulcraft in many respects. And when you have a person like Donald Trump and Pete Hegseth in positions of power, not just acting the way they are, but saying what they're saying, it can have profound radiating effects on a country, including the moral impulses of a country.
0: It's above my pay grade and possibly even yours to presume to know for sure whether President Trump or Secretary Hegseth actually believe God is directing them to kill Iranians. But it does appear they think a lot of Americans believe that. What do we know, Peter, about how Americans' religious beliefs tend to track with their opinions regarding how the Iran war is being conducted by the U.S.?
1: Yeah, it's a really, really good question. I want to say one thing before dealing directly with that. So I think there's a distinction between Trump and Hegseth here, which is probably worth noting at least. Maybe it's significant. Trump, I think, is being utterly cynical because he's a thoroughly secular person, seems to have no regard for faith or religion, doesn't attend church, and is thoroughly secular in every respect. So I think for Trump, it's cynical, like everything in his life seems to be cynical. As it relates to Pete Hegseth, it's less clear to me that he is being cynical. I think that he has convinced himself, for some of the reasons we've talked about, that this is legit, that he's seeing God the way God is, and he's reading the Bible the way it should be read. And so I think he has the zeal of a convert, if you will, and that creates its own problems. In terms of the broader question, it's a really good one, which is, you know, how do the religious beliefs of Americans track when it comes to, in this case, the Iran war, but more generally the place in which faith and politics intersect. I would say, as a general matter, and here I'm speaking about fundamentalists and evangelicals, and it's a world that I know pretty well. I'm a person of the Christian faith, spent a lot of time within the evangelical world over my life. So know a lot of people, have attended a lot of churches, so I feel like I have a familiarity with what's going on. I would say for an awful lot of Christians, including within the evangelical world, what's happening is that they are using faith to validate pre-existing political, cultural views. I don't think it's witting. I think in many cases it's unwitting. That is, if you ask them, what's most important to you, people of the Christian faith who are serious about their faith would say faith is sort of primus inter pares, first among equals. That, you know, to quote from a hymn, you know, Jesus is first in my heart. I think they would say that. I think they'd say it because they believe it. I think they'd say it because they want to believe it. I think in reality, it's a good deal more complicated than that. And I think what happens is that for an awful lot of people, their core identity is not faith. It's a series of other things. And this is true of all of us, right? There's so many factors that shape who we are, family of origin, the communities we've been a part of, in this case, the churches one has been a part of, the company we keep, all of those things and many others go into it. I think for an awful lot of people, the core identity is political and cultural. And what they've gone is they've since proof text the Bible to justify what it is that they want to do, even if the Bible didn't exist at all. And so how does that work itself out in real life? You have a certain position, in this case, a war and a president that the vast majority of evangelicals like, and they're inclined, very strongly inclined, to believe in him and to support him, Donald Trump. And whatever he says is almost by definition right and true and good. And then they go and they backfill and they say, well, now I want to get the Bible on my side to justify what I want to do. Russell Moore is a friend of mine. He's at Christianity Today. And another person like me who broke with Trump relatively early and knows the evangelical world, used the phrase, a hood ornament, to describe what faith is for an awful lot of Christians. And I think that that is true. It's not true only of MAGA Christians. I think it's true of many of us who have the Christian faith. That's something that we struggle with and try and deal with. But I do think it's true in this case. And I think it helps explain for people who are puzzled, who are not part of the evangelical world, like, how is it that more than 80% of evangelicals has voted for and so strongly support, formed the core support for Donald Trump, who's a man, by any reasonable measure, who is lawless, crude, cruel, and there's a maliciousness, not only in his words, but his actions. And these are people who presumably hold a faith that's antithetical in so many ways to who he is and what he is, and yet they support him. And I've probably been asked that question more than any other over the last 10 years, which is, what explains that phenomenon? And I think some of what I'm talking about here, which is core identity and the confusion of core identity, begins to explain it. It's not the only reason, but I think it's part of the reason.
0: To be very clear, of course, not all people of faith who consider the Hebrew Bible sacred see accounts of divine violence as literal. Talk us through some other ways to frame those passages that appear to portray God not just approving of human violence, but like carrying it out against people directly.
1: Yeah, you raise a really good point. It's an important one within the interpretive, you know, traditions of the Bible, and in a sense, precisely because those sorts of issues and confusion on those issues can lead us to where we are now with Hegseth and what he's doing with faith. There are stories in the Hebrew Scripture and for 2 Samuel and Deuteronomy and Joshua and some other books in which, you know, it appears that God, it's being reported that God is endorsing, you know, mass killing, mass slaughter, including of women and children. And that's been an issue that has been debated and discussed and interpreted and reinterpreted really throughout Christian history, right? From the patristics and the early church fathers all the way through. And there are different schools of thought as to what you do with that. One school of thought says that it's hyperbole. And so a contemporary example of a hyperbole might be, you know, if your son or daughter comes to you, they're in the senior in high school, and they play on a basketball team, they say, you know, we just killed the West Valley Rams. They didn't literally mean they killed the West Valley Rams in that game. It means that you beat them badly. So you're using hyperbolic language. So that's one, you know, interpretation of it. A second interpretation is that this was actually not true. This was people of a certain era, sort of Bronze Age, Iron Age, invoking kinds of language that was very common in the times in which they lived, but was actually not accurate to what God was saying. They were hearing and understanding God through the prism of their own culture, and that is what they wrote down. They thought it was true. They thought it was true because of the conditions, the cultural conditions in which they lived, the traditions that were part of it. But it was in fact not true. And as you continue to read throughout even the Hebrew Scripture, you see very different interpretation of God in the later prophets and books like Isaiah than you do from the early parts of the Hebrew Scripture. So that's, you know, that's a second approach to this. A third approach, people like Tremper Longman, who's a scholar of the Hebrew Scriptures, a Christian, says this literally happened, that God actually did give those commands, but those commands were confined to a particular time and place, and particular circumstances. So even if it applied at that time, it doesn't apply any longer.
0: My guest, Peter Wehner, is a contributing writer at The Atlantic and a senior fellow at the Trinity Forum. We're talking about his Atlantic article, Hegseth's Unholy War. This is Think. I'm Chris Boyd.
1: I will say that of all of the different traditions, and this is true of rabbis too, none of them, almost to a person, I would say, would argue that whether it was hyperbolic or whether it didn't happen or whether it literally happened, that it would still apply to today, because most of them go through in a scholarly way and make the argument that that to invoke those verses to justify war in the here and now wouldn't be a proper biblical approach, regardless of which school of interpretation you were a part of.
0: So it's not like a Supreme Court precedent.
1: It's not like a Supreme Court precedent at all. And again, I think what's going on here is I don't have a lot of confidence that that Pete Hegseth, when it comes to hermeneutics, kind of a fancy word for interpretation, has studied different ways to interpret the Bible. I think that he's just determined to get the Bible on his side, get God on his side, or at least to argue that the Bible and God are on his side, and to hell with these different interpretive schools.
0: What is the concept of spiritual continuity?
1: Spiritual continuity is a concept that I think it's Tremper Longman who I referred to earlier uses it, and what he means by it is that the war against the Canaanites, which is one of the examples from the Hebrew scriptures, was an earlier phase of a battle that comes to its climax in the crucifixion of Jesus and the completion at the final judgment. And so the object of warfare moves from the Canaanites, who are the object of God's wrath for their sin. That's the argument that Longman would invoke, to the spiritual powers and principalities. And so it moves from being located to specific nations to what in the Bible is called principalities and powers. And then finally, there's the destruction of all evil, human and spiritual. So he would say that there is this continuity that's happening. Again, that what happened in some of the early books in the Hebrew scriptures were confined to very specific circumstances, but that they no longer apply. Now, I disagree with Tremper, who's a good friend of mine, but I think for the purposes of our conversation, even somebody like Tremper Longman would say, look, this is not something that applies in contemporary times.
0: Peter Wehner is my guest. He is a senior fellow at the Trinity Forum, and he's a contributing writer at The Atlantic, where you can read his essay, Hegseth's Unholy War. We'll be right back.

0: The City of Jacksonville presents the Jacksonville Jazz Festival. 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
7: This is Think. I'm Chris Boyd. We're talking today about the militant Christianity practiced by Secretary of Defense Pete Hegseth and the effects that might have. My guest, Peter Wehner, is a contributing writer at The Atlantic, where he's got an essay called Hegseth's Unholy War. He's also a senior fellow at the Trinity Forum. Peter, how has Secretary Hegseth tried to redefine the role of military chaplains?
8: Well, I think that what he's done is he's politicized it. He wants military chaplains not to provide spiritual counsel, but I think to validate political approaches, and in this case, you know, national security decisions. He's definitely moved the Pentagon in a direction of sort of turning it into a Christian institution, if you will. You know, the respect that you have for different faith traditions in government institutions, which I think is characteristic of certainly modern American history and most American presidents. I think it's a good thing. I think it's core to the American experiment in many regards. And I think it explains in part why the American project has gone on for 250 years. And that's, you know, this debate about separation of church and state. Now, that's a complicated debate, and it doesn't mean that religion shouldn't influence politics. And at the best moments in American history, faith has shaped politics, because politics is about justice, and that's at the core of what faith is about too. But that has to be done and used and invoked really, really carefully, and it has to be done with, I think, a capacious, generous spirit. And when you begin to use government institutions to come down on one side or the other on matters of faith, that's dangerous both to politics and to faith itself. And so, you know, Hegseth, the way he's using these worship services, they're so explicitly Christian. You know, I think that can be problematic. And I say that as a person of the Christian faith, but Pete Hegseth wants worship services. He can do that, you know, on Sunday morning at his church, or maybe they have Wednesday night services for all I know. But he can do that in a lot of different places. He doesn't need to do it at the Pentagon. But that is how he thinks, and it's how the president thinks. The president views it, I believe, as simply rewarding people who support him. That's how he views it. Hegseth, for reasons we talked about, I think, probably has convinced himself that this is a proper approach to things.
7: I mean, we should note that there are military chaplains, not just from a lot of different Christian denominations, but all kinds of religious traditions.
8: Absolutely.
7: Are some of them trying to push back on this evangelical Christianization that Secretary Hegseth appears to be trying to put in place within the armed forces?
8: It's a good question, and I don't know. I hope they are. I imagine, though, that given how Hegseth operates, which is with vengeance, and that he gets rid of people that hold views that are different than his, that they'd need to be very, very cautious about doing that. But look, we've seen what Hegseth's approach is, whether you're talking about the JAGs, the military lawyers, getting rid of them, or as I said earlier, firing high-ranking people within various branches of the military. If you read Hegseth's words, if you watch his career, he's obsessed, dangerously obsessed with wokeness. And he has a view of Christian nationalism, again, that the pastor that he's a part of and denomination that he's a part of are very, very comfortable with. And so I think to speak out at this time within the military against Hegseth, you know, it's a dangerous proposition. It doesn't mean it shouldn't be done. I mean, one of my complaints and concerns over the last 10 years is how many people have been silent during the Trump era, including evangelicals and pastors who know better, but have for a variety of reasons gone silent. So I hope there are people with different faith traditions within the military who are acting with discernment, but with proper concern and moral alarm at what's happening for exactly the reason you said. It's not simply that there are different denominations within Christianity, but there are different faith traditions within the United States. Those should be recognized and honored in the military like in other places.
7: Help me understand something here. Jesus represented a radical shift at the time in how many people understood God, what God wants, what is holy. If, as you note in the article, the Sermon on the Mount was a repudiation of the conquest ethic that Jews of Jesus' time might have been raised with, what do modern Christians do with the apparent contradictions in how they're instructed to behave in different parts of the Bible?
8: Yeah, it's such a great question. And I've had a lot of discussions with pastors and theologians and people of the Christian faith on this. You know, an awful lot of Christians would say that there are no contradictions, that they try and make it all fit together. I would say that as a Christian, it's pretty clear that by the time you get to the Sermon on the Mount, I mean, Jesus is explicit, right? He himself says several times in the Sermon on the Mount, "You heard it said, but I say." What Jesus is referring to is saying, this is what you read, this is what was said, but I'm saying something different. So I think it's impossible in terms of integrity, intellectually or morally or theologically, not to see that Jesus is reinterpreting a different ethic. And for people of the Christian faith, that ought to matter. People who aren't of the Christian faith, I can see why they'd be relatively indifferent to that. But that's not the situation with Hegseth. I think the way it works out in my own experience in terms of what's happened is that they sort of pick and choose, right? And they say, well, the Sermon on the Mount, it was an idealized ethic in general, but you can't really operate in the real world that way, and there are these other verses, and so in this particular situation, it's Deuteronomy that we're going to side with rather than Matthew 5. Shakespeare wrote in The Merchant of Venice that the devil can cite scripture for his purposes, which, as it turns out, so can Pete Hegseth. I do think that you've raised a really kind of interesting question in terms of the interpretation of scripture, which is, you know, for Christians, the first great proof texting war of the Bible came in Luke, one of the Gospels, Luke 4, where Jesus is in the wilderness and he's having this battle with Satan. And both of them are quoting scripture. Jesus quotes Deuteronomy, Satan is quoting the Psalms. The reason I mentioned that is, so this was a proof texting war, right? Both of them could invoke the Bible. What does it tell us? Well, it says that you can quote the Bible for virtually anything that you want. It's not a single book. It's actually a library of books. It covers, you know, 1,500 years. It's got more than 40 authors. So there's a lot that you can do if you're determined to try and prove the point that you want to make. What does that mean then for people of faith? It means that there's an enormous amount of weight that you have to put on discernment, on wisdom, on the capacity to try and read different texts and say, what does it apply? How does it apply to the here and now? What's really being said in those verses? What should we take from them? What's the trajectory of Scripture? And there's no objective source that you can go to, either an individual or even a book that you can pull off the shelf. It's just a matter of so much of life is which is to hear these competing arguments and to try and determine what's best. I do think that it's fair to say that the measure of the interpretation is if you go to the core of for a Christian of what Jesus taught, what his message was, if what you're arguing for, if what you're insisting is doctrinal leads you to a place that's antithetical to the ethic of Jesus, you got a problem and you better rethink how you're interpreting it. You know, Thomas Merton said that any theology that ends in lovelessness cannot be Christian. And I think that's not a bad way to think about it. The problem here is you're dealing with people that I think if we really got to the core of it, they're not so interested in what Jesus says or what the Bible says. They're interested in what their political or cultural identity or team tells them to think. But a lot of folks are afraid to say that. And a lot of people who do it aren't aware that they're doing it. Or if they're aware that they're doing it, they're not going to share that with anybody else. And that creates complications. I think we're seeing those complications play out in real time.
7: You spoke a moment ago about the importance of deep thought and discernment. I'll pivot now to President Trump, who famously talks about not needing either one of those things. The president has said the only thing that could limit his exercise of global power is his own morality. Who could hold the president accountable for war crimes if they were to be committed as part of this campaign against Iran?
8: I think realistically, virtually nobody. International institutions certainly couldn't do it because we have things in place to prevent that kind of thing from happening. Then the question would be, you within the United States, would Congress act through impeachment? That's not going to happen because the Republican Party, in my estimation, has been thoroughly corrupted and magnified. And I say that as somebody who worked in three Republican administrations, Reagan, Bush 41, and George W. Bush White House. But I think that the Republican Party has become nihilistic, essentially, in its moral approach. I think impeachment is realistically taken off the table. So there aren't many constraints, quite honestly. I mean, there's the judgment of history, and that matters some, but it doesn't stop him, and it doesn't stop the damage that could be done.
7: My guest, Peter Wehner, is a senior fellow at the Trinity Forum and a contributing writer at The Atlantic, where you can read his essay, Hegseth's Unholy War. This is Think. I'm Chris Boyd.
8: You know, Chris, I made this argument pretty much till I was blue in the face leading up, especially to the 2024 election, but before that as well. And the thing that I kept trying to tell people was, don't elect Donald Trump president, and don't elect him again in 2024. And the reason that I argued that is that he is, and here I'm being descriptive, not pejorative, I think he's a person with sociopathic tendencies. I just think that's obvious at this point. You don't need to be a psychologist or psychiatrist to draw that conclusion for what he said and how he acts. And he's a person that whose corruptions are borderless, and he's shown that. And he's a person who's cruel, and it's not, that's not inferring anything. This is a man who's celebrated the death of Robert Mueller and the actor and director Rob Reiner, and has done many, many other things. And the thing I was trying to tell people is, if you elect him, there's no off switch. This is an office of enormous power, and the Republican Party is not going to stop him. And if you give him that power, then you just better buckle your seatbelts, because this is going to be a really, really rough ride. And I think that's where we are. I'm glad when you see people who stand up. We saw, for example, in Minneapolis after the killings of two innocent people, there were protests in Minneapolis, and ICE withdrew, and Trump withdrew, and that was an important moment. Once in a while, you see some people speak out in the Republican Party. Those extremely rare. The courts, in some cases, have spoken up. So there's some checks on him, but not nearly as many checks as there need to be, and not nearly as many checks, honestly, as there were in the first term, where he was surrounded, whether it was General Mattis at the Department of Defense, or John Kelly as chief of staff, or others, or even Mike Pence and Bill Barr. And I'm not a particular fan of either of those two, but at key moments, they did do the right thing and did check Trump's worst impulses. Trump 2.0 is an entirely different situation, and he signaled it would be an entirely different situation. He's surrounded himself with loyalists, who will embrace and support anything that he says, anything that he does. And if we get to the point that he wants to, engage in war crimes, I don't see anybody in this administration, and certainly not his Secretary of Defense, that is going to raise an objection. The military would, and then we would set ourselves up for a great drama, right? Which is what would happen if it pitted the commander-in-chief against key parts of the military. And I don't know what would happen if that were to occur, but a lot would be at stake.
7: Peter Wehner is a senior fellow at the Trinity Forum and a contributing writer at The Atlantic, where you can read his article, Hegseth's Unholy War. Peter, thanks so much for the conversation.
8: Thanks, Chris. I really enjoyed it.
7: 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Again, I'm Chris Boyd. Thanks for listening. Have a great day.

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3: 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I'm Ann Schindler. 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
4: Live from NPR News in Washington, I'm Ryland Barton. Iran says the U.S. violated the ceasefire by targeting Iranian ships and non-military sites along the Islamic Republic's southern coast. That's according to Iran's state broadcaster, citing a military official. U.S. Central Command says it targeted Iranian military sites after Iran launched missiles, drones, and small boats at three American warships transiting the Strait of Hormuz. President Trump said the ceasefire was still in effect, telling ABC News Tonight the strikes were, quote, a love tap. Secretary of State Marco Rubio met with Pope Leo today at the Vatican, in part to smooth over strained relations with the Holy See, followed repeated attacks from President Trump. NPR's Jason DeRose reports the meeting comes as Leo is marking his first anniversary as Pope.
5: The Vatican, in a statement, says Rubio and Leo had, quote, cordial discussions. It goes on to say the U.S. Secretary of State reaffirmed a shared commitment to fostering good bilateral relations between the Holy See and the United States. The Vatican says there was also an exchange of views on countries affected by war. During Pope Leo's first year, he has repeatedly spoken out in favor of peace, specifically regarding U.S. military action in Iran and Venezuela. The pontiff even urged people to contact their elected officials to ask them to work for peace. That attracted the ire of President Trump. Jason DeRose, NPR News.
4: Brazil's President Lula da Silva says he's optimistic that relations between his country and the U.S. are improving after a White House meeting today. Tensions between Brazil's leftist leader and Trump have been strained over tariffs and over Trump's solidarity with Brazil's right-wing former president. NPR's Carrie Kahn reports.
6: President Lula says he spent hours with Trump, had a great lunch, and is going back to Brazil optimistic that, quote, things start to move forward. He says he made one thing clear to Trump.
7: O Brasil está disposto a construir parcerias aonde eles quiserem construir.
6: Brazil is willing to build partnerships where